0: deliver $1,000 a year to an average worker after 4 years of being implemented. He also signalled a plan to fight a surging One Nation by promising to deliver one of the biggest cuts to immigration in Australian history, vowing to crack down on welfare for non-citizens, while declaring mass migration is changing Australia for the worse. Mr Taylor said his vision for a fairer, freer and better Australia would see a single income earner on an average wage be able to own a home, an Australia where a mum or dad can afford to take time off work to do the most worthwhile thing in life, raise a child. Under a two-stage plan to reform the income tax system, a coalition government would peg the bottom two tax thresholds to inflation from 2028-29, with workers to receive an initial yearly benefit of $250. The top two thresholds for workers earning more than $135,000 would be indexed from 2031-32, with a policy to cost $22.5 billion over the first 4 years, while becoming more expensive over time. Workers earning more than $135,000 would be $1,200 better off from 2031-32, with the relief rising to $1,600 for those earning above $190,000. Jim Chalmers on Wednesday ruled out pursuing indexation as a way to tackle bracket creep, with Labor likely to accuse the coalition of planning massive cuts to services to pay for the policy. Labor is instead pursuing a flat $250 end-of-year tax rebate for all workers, with the Treasurer flagging the potential to turbocharge this payment to provide further relief in the future. Calling Labor's plan to raise taxes on housing investments, shares and trusts as an assault on aspiration, Mr Taylor said his income tax policy would back Australians to work hard, take risks and invest in their future. People see Labor's inflation steal from them in higher grocery prices, power bills, mortgage repayments and other cost of living expenses, Mr Taylor said. But Labor is stealing from Australians in another way, year after year, without new laws, without an election and without you even noticing until you look at your bank account. When your wages rise, just to keep up with inflation, you are no better off, but you pay higher taxes as though you're better off. More of your income goes into a higher tax bracket, and that's why you feel poorer. The higher Labor's inflation goes, and the longer it lasts, the more the government takes from you.
1: The coalition considered taking indexation to the last election, but then leader Peter Dutton deemed it too expensive. So instead, Mr Dutton promised to reverse Labor's $5 a week tax cut in a decision that destroyed the coalition's standing as a superior economic manager to Labor. Under the existing income tax bracket, every dollar earned from $18,201 to $45,000 is taxed at 16%, with this rising to 30% from $45,001 to $135,000. The tax rate increases to 37% between $135,001 and $190,000, with earnings above this taxed at 45%, plus the 2% Medicare levy. As the coalition ramps up pressure over whether the Prime Minister is negatively gearing his beach house in the New South Wales town of Copacabana, Mr Taylor said Mr Albanese had benefited from the tax concessions Labor was closing down. Labor is locking out young Australians from the opportunities afforded to older Australians to build wealth and prosperity to get ahead, he said. The Prime Minister is one of the many Australians who has benefited from these opportunities. Now he is pulling up the ladder of opportunity for the next generation, not only by whacking higher taxes on housing, but also on their savings, investments and small businesses. As revealed by The Australian last week, Mr Taylor used his speech to promise to cap net overseas migration based on the number of homes built each year. Given the magnitude of people coming in under Labor, immigration will need to be significantly below our cap in the first few years of a coalition government, he said. We must allow the housing market to catch up. Only closer to the next election can we provide a precise immigration number. It would be rash to do so now. But this much I promise, the Coalition will deliver one of the biggest cuts to immigration in Australian history. In his pitch to business, Mr. Taylor said a Coalition government would expand the instant asset write-off up to $50,000. Vowing to cut red and green tape, Mr. Taylor said he would actually rewrite the Corporations Act, Tax Act, Competition Act, National Construction Code and Environment Protection and Biodiversity Conservation Act. Take the Construction Code as one example. Labour has expanded it to more than 2,000 pages, he said. We want the code closer to 200 pages. He also pledged to revive a Dutton-era policy to funnel 80% of windfall revenue gains into a future generations fund to help pay off debt. Despite his reputation as a supporter of the free market, Mr. Taylor echoed his leadership rival, Andrew Hastie, in declaring blind faith in globalisation has hollowed out for vital industries and made our country vulnerable. We're too dependent on other countries for critical supplies like jet fuel, diesel and fertiliser, and yet we have an abundance of resources beneath our feet, Mr. Taylor said. We could be self-sufficient and re-industrialised in key areas if we stopped locking up our resources and turbocharged dingling and drilling. He said scraping net zero would bring down energy prices and encourage industry. And that article can be found on pages 1 and pages 5, Start of Income Tax War with Thresholds Vow.
0: Our next piece commences on page 1 and continues on page 7. It's an exclusive from Jared Lynch, technology editor. This also will be read in two parts. Endangered Aussie Unicorns. Ben Pfisterer almost did not come home. The founder of payments company Zeller, which soared from a valuation of zero to more than $1 billion in 2 years, is now wondering if he should have stayed in the US. Jim Chalmers' decision to axe the 50% capital gains tax discount and replace it with an inflation index model has dismantled the financial logic behind every decision Mr. Pfisterer made when he chose Melbourne over San Francisco. Applying the Treasurer's new settings to each of Zeller's 4 funding rounds, what you see is not a tech unicorn, it's a company that never gets off the ground. 6 years ago, Mr. Pfisterer was sitting in San Francisco hatching a plan that would deliver Australia's next $1 billion firm. He had job offers on the table, investors promising to back him, contacts from Square, now Block, the payment giant he helped bring to Australia, are ready to co-found something together. His contact book read like a who's who of Silicon Valley, venture capital partners, top-tier engineers, and Sarah Fryer, Square's chief financial officer, now Sam Altman's right hand at OpenAI. It literally was a line ball, Mr. Pfisterer said. I can't say enough how big of a decision it was. My wife and I thought long and hard about it and debated where to go next, and it wasn't a given that would have been in Australia. Now reading from page 7. But patriotism won. In 2020, he was back in Melbourne raising $6.3 million, his seed round, the riskiest capital in the game. No revenue, no track record, no product on the market. What he had were people, engineers and operators who looked at what he was building, believed in it and agreed to work for equity rather than market salaries. Under Dr. Chalmers' new settings, those people would be making a different calculation. The gains on their zero cost base equity, the reward at the end of years of sacrifice, would be indexed from the date of issue rather than discounted. The effective tax rate on a successful exit edges towards the rate on ordinary income. The gap between what they could earn at a big tech company today and what they might realise from Zeller in 7 years narrows to the point that the risk stops making sense. We all took no salary for a number of years in the early days to make sure every dollar was invested back in the growth, Mr. Fisterer says. All our staff were paid more than us. Without those people, there was no seed round. Without the seed round, there was nothing to show in March 2021. That is when Mr. Fisterer completed a Series A, which raised $25 million. Then investors were buying the team as much as the product, the proof that Mr. Fisterer could recruit the right people and keep them. But under Dr. Chalmers' changes, those people would be harder to find, and Mr. Fisterer could no longer sit across the table from them and make the case that the long-term upside justifies the short-term sacrifice. I don't know how I would have pitched that to early staff, he said. I don't think I could have. A thinner team produces a thinner track record. A thinner track record produces a smaller Series A or none at all.
1: By June 2021, Zeller was raising $50 million in expansion funding. But if Mr. Fisterer was working under Dr. Chalmers' new tax regime and the equity trade-off collapse in the rounds before it, the burn rate of $50 million would look very different. Every engineer who cannot be recruited on equity must be recruited on cash. The $50 million runs out faster. The milestone that justified the next round arrived later. The international investors watching from New York and San Francisco, the ones who would matter enormously 9 months later, see a company that is growing, but not fast enough. People that start or join early stage companies, they're looking for that risk or more of that upside. So if you can't offer that with a return basis, when do they exit? Then it becomes a different equation, Mr. Fisterer said. Paying them in cash instead would have burnt through the capital way quicker for sure. In March 2022, Hostplus, SquarePeg, Edition and Spark capital tipped $100 million into Zeller, pushing its valuation past $1 billion and making it one of Australia's fastest fintechs to reach unicorn status. Venture capital is not sentimental. Those funds did their research on the team, the product, the market, and the sovereign environment they were deploying capital into. They got the answer they needed and wrote the checks. But under Dr. Chalmers' new settings, Mr. Fisterer said they would have asked different questions. A government willing to rewrite the tax rules, seemingly on a whim, is a government that might do it again. And in venture capital, uncertainty is not a risk to be managed. Under the new settings, that $100 million round does not come close the same way. It may not close at all, as investors look elsewhere. The biggest thing that damages that equation is uncertainty, Mr. Fisterer said. What the policy change indicates is that we can never really count on policy not flipping overnight. Back in San Francisco, Ms. Fryer was generous with her counsel as Mr. Fisterer weighed his options. The Australian tax landscape came up and his decision landed just on the right side of the ledger. He says if he were doing it again, the outcome would be different. I bounced a lot of ideas around with her while she was there, and she was CFO of Square at the time. She was very well versed in the Australian regulatory landscape and tax landscape. I know for sure if I asked her or any of my contemporaries over in the US about it, hey, I want to try something different, not that I will because I love Zeller, but I want to try something different on starting a new business, the opportunities overseas would just be absolutely compelling. Now with the shift in AI, with the furthest investment happening in different places, with tax regimes and governments incentivizing yet to move, there's no doubt that would be more of a pertinent conversation to have. Canada, in its last budget, introduced an entrepreneur-specific concession to reduce the tax burden on founder gains. Singapore and New Zealand tax capital gains at zero. Australia, under the new settings, will tax them at a higher rate than virtually any other developed economy, according to SquarePeg co-founder Paul Bassat. The budget papers acknowledge the unique characteristics of the tech and startup sector and flag consultation on an exemption. The industry's response is that the damage is already priced in. Zeller is proof that Australian founders can choose Melbourne over San Francisco and win. But Mr. Pfister said, Dr. Chalmers' overhaul upends that. He said the consequences will not be felt for years. There will be fewer founders, fewer jobs, and fewer Zellers. You only get two shots at it, he said. You build your skill in a tech company, then you invest that into your second one. If we lose a generation of people, that at that pivotal time, and they go, it's too hard in Australia. That flow-on effect in 5-10 years' time will be huge. Mr. Pfister chose Australia over San Francisco once. He is not sure the next Ben Pfister will. That article can be found on pages 1 and 7, Tax Shift Threat to Tech Unicorns.
0: From page 1 and continuing on page 2, a piece from Natasha Beter, the education editor. Jewish academics silenced at unis. Universities face fines for failing to protect Jewish staff and students from hate speech and attacks months after the Bondi massacre. A caustic review of anti-Semitism on campus has warned. Jewish academics are being targeted and silenced, sacked or boycotted, Emeritus Professor Greg Craven found in his government-initiated investigation of 32 universities. His damning report exposes ongoing intimidation and harassment of Jewish staff and students on campus, including academics glorifying the leader of a proscribed terrorist organisation, to students. Jewish students and staff have been verbally abused as baby killers, defenders of genocide and fascists, while some student newspapers published Jewish tropes. Though prohibited, chants such as Globalize the Intifada, Long Live the Intifada, Glory to the Intifada, and From the River to the Sea continue to be used. Confronting flags are routinely flown on campus, the report states. Jewish academics have needed to decide if they want to come out identifying themselves as Jews, and in some cases have decided not to, for fear of the consequences. Anti-Semitism is being directly used to repress the academic freedom of its victims. Professor Craven, a constitutional lawyer and former vice-chancellor of the Australian Catholic University, lashed the university sector for failing to adopt clear and enforceable definitions of anti-Semitism, 5 months after 15 people were shot dead at a Jewish festival on Bondi Beach last December. He deplored the grave inability of universities to stamp out anti-Semitism as a sectoral failure and questioned why they refused to treat hatred of Jews as seriously as discrimination on the grounds of race, gender, sexual orientation, disability or mental health. Given the attacks at Bondi on synagogues as well as the direct harassment of Jewish people, including on university campuses, it surely is the case that anti-Semitism should take a detailed, definitional place among other contemporary forms of harassment and vilification, he said in his report on Thursday. I'm now reading from page 2. Criticising arcane and almost unusual complaints and disciplinary processes across higher education, Professor Craven found that university campuses had hosted aggressive protests and sit-ins featuring anti-Semitic slogans, offensive symbols, anti-Semitic guest speakers, and loud harassment of Jewish students and others seen as supporting the State of Israel or Zionists. It is implausible for universities to deny any significant level of blame here, he said. Anti-Semitism is a continuing and very serious problem within Australian universities. Not only is any degree of anti-Semitism in our universities racist, bigoted, unethical and immoral, it undermines their international viability as institutions of research and learning. As institutions of free debate and intellect, they cannot allow themselves or others connected with them to be perceived as discriminating against a vulnerable and fearful minority. Professor Craven said a continued failure by universities to define anti-Semitism and stamp it out should be referred to Federal Education Minister Jason Clare. He said consequences for individual universities might impact funding and registration, through referrals to the Tertiary Education Quality and Standards Agency, the regulatory watchdog he helped establish. Mr. Clare will introduce legislation to Parliament in July, granting TEQSA new powers to fine universities for regulatory breaches. Universities have an August 31 deadline to implement a clear and enforceable definition of anti-Semitism. We are making changes to the standards universities must meet to tackle anti-Semitism and other types of racism, Mr. Clare said on Thursday. That includes having a definition of anti-Semitism and other forms of racism and policies and complaints processes to address it. The Coalition's education spokesman, Julian Lisa, said it was pathetic that universities had failed to define and stamp out anti-Semitism. How can you address a problem if you can't even agree what it is? Mr. Lisa said. We have seen 15 of our fellow Australians murdered on Bondi Beach because of their religion. That should be a massive concern to every decent person. The National Union of Students blasted the government's intervention as straight out of the Trump playbook. Australia does not need the Americanisation of our university system where governments threaten funding to pressure universities into ideological compliance, NUS President Felix Hughes said. He said anti-Semitism on campus was real and Jewish students should be safe, but insisted that definitions of anti-Semitism cannot be used in ways that shut down legitimate criticism or scholarly examination of Israel. However, Professor Craven said free speech was not an absolute right. Realistically, protection against anti-Semitism in a university context will limit, to some extent, both academic freedom and freedom of speech, his report states. Writings that are overly anti-Semitic, as opposed merely to being critical of the policies of the State of Israel, will be affected by such protections. Similarly, freedom of speech will be curtailed, current examples being the use of such slogans as From the River to the Sea or Globalise the Intifada. Universities Australia announced last year that 39 institutions had agreed to a clear definition of anti-Semitism that included calls for the elimination of Israel or holding Jews accountable for Israel's actions. It stated that substituting the word Zionist for Jew did not eliminate the possibility of speech being anti-Semitic. More than a year later, Professor Craven found that 32 universities had failed to adopt a clear, comprehensive, and binding definition. A vaguely described concept of anti-Semitism contained in a low-level university policy that merely invites decision-makers to have regard to it as seems appropriate to them is not a definition, he said. Professor Craven, who has built a career of developing and interpreting complex regulations, scorned some university definitions as profoundly obscure, impenetrable, and truly baffling. He identified six universities for making the most effort: the University of Canberra, Swinburne University of Technology, Southern Cross University, the University of Southern Queensland, Charles Darwin University, and Western Sydney University. Universities Australia said on Thursday, anti-Semitism is abhorrent. Jewish students and staff should feel safe, respected, and supported on campus, and we recognise the hurt and distress many in the community may have experienced. The group of eight sandstone universities at the centre of anti-Israel encampments in 2024 said they are places of debate, protest and strong disagreement. Any suggestion that universities are not doing enough to protect students and staff from harassment, intimidation or hate must be treated with urgency, it said. That piece came from pages 1 and 2 and had the heading Jewish Academics Silenced at Unis.
1: And the next article comes from pages 1 and 4. Surprise death tax buried in small print. The Albanese government has blindsided the financial sector with a surprise death tax on wills and estates, triggering urgent calls for clarification from wealth advisers. Under new budget measures, family trusts are set to be hit with a minimum 30% tax rate. The new rule will also apply to the most common form of estate planning trust, the testamentary discretionary trust. We had no warning of this, and I had hoped that there might be a carve-out for this area, as there had been the last time it was mentioned in the Shorten election campaign of 2016, but it's clearly not there, estate planning expert Rachel Rolfe said. The government can say that technically we are not taxing assets in estates, but it is a tax to be introduced on income generated on those assets. This is a death duty by any other name. The new changes will apply only to testamentary discretionary trusts commencing after July 1, 2028. Many advisers had understood the budget announcements meant an exemption would apply to any type of trust relating to wills and estates. Inside the estate planning sector, there are two types of trust popular among advisers: testamentary discretionary trusts and testamentary fixed trusts. Only testamentary fixed trusts were spelled out as an exemption in the budget measures, which come into effect in July 2028. A spokesman for the government said testamentary discretionary trusts needed to fall under the new family trust rule in the future, or the broader policy would be undermined. Anthony Albanese and Jim Chalmers have repeatedly denied they would pursue a death tax since their Tuesday budget, which broke election promises on negative gearing and capital gains tax. Now, continue on page 4. Opposition Treasury spokesman Tim Wilson, in question time, asked the Prime Minister whether he would rule out changing his mind about the death tax. Mr. Albanese did not engage. Instead, he was attacking the coalition. "What I can say is that we are the party that went to an election with lower taxes," Mr. Albanese said. The inclusion of the popular testamentary discretionary trust into a new tax net, just as Australia is on the cusp of a major intergenerational wealth transfer, will cause consternation in the wealth sector. Like all trusts, testamentary discretionary trusts allow income streaming and asset protection, but also offer the trustee the ability to react to a beneficiary's future problems, unlike testamentary fixed trusts that are by definition inflexible. On the latest Monetary Puzzle podcast, Barron's top 150 advisor, Will Hamilton of Hamilton Wealth Partners, says testamentary trusts were to be excluded from the new family trust rules, as I understood it. But Rose says she was not surprised. It's a slippery slope. We have seen the signals of this for some time. Earlier this year, the Australian reported concerns among advisors that death taxes were steadily emerging inside the tax system. The most contentious of the changes involved the new super tax. Put simply, in the first version of the new super tax, it did not matter at what time of the year an investor died. The estate was not liable for the new tax. But in an updated version, it matters significantly. Financial advisor Liam Short said it had created a precedent for death taxes. And that article can be found on pages 1 and 4. Surprise death tax buried in small print.
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goes. Donald Trump and Xi Jinping held their most consequential face-to-face summit in years on Thursday, an encounter that opened with an elaborate spectacle of pomp and closed with a stern warning from Beijing: mismanagement of Taiwan may lead to conflict. The bilateral talks held at the Great Hall of the People began with remarks from both leaders acknowledging the weight of their relationship would shape the trajectory of the modern world. But Mr. Xi set the sharpest terms, invoking Taiwan as key to the stability of ties between the nations and warning its mishandling could lead to great jeopardy. If it is handled properly, the bilateral relationship will enjoy overall stability, he said. Otherwise, the two countries will have clashes and even conflicts. I'm now reading from page 13. Mr. Xi went further, seeking to impress upon Mr. Trump how seriously China's Communist Party regards its claim over Taiwan, which it has not ruled out taking by military force. Taiwanese independence and cross-strait peace were as irreconcilable as fire and water, Mr. Xi said, a remark that cast a long shadow over the remaining proceedings and complicated the earlier displays of warmth and goodwill. Mr. Trump had arrived in China the previous evening amid ongoing tensions over U.S. arms sales to Taiwan and mounting pressure on Washington to harden its position in explicit opposition to the island's independence. None of that friction, however, was visible in the morning's pageantry. Mr. Xi met the U.S. president outside the Great Hall, descending the red-carpeted steps alone in a deliberate gesture before both men walked a guard of honor and listened to a military band play their respective national anthems. Scores of Chinese children waved flags and cheered enthusiastically as the two leaders passed. The bluntness surrounding Taiwan suggests Mr. Xi will use this summit to extract meaningful concessions on the issue, rather than allow it to be deferred indefinitely. His decision to raise the matter so early in the proceedings and quickly broadcast the remarks through Chinese state media signalled Beijing is seeking a substantive shift in Washington's position. In his broader opening remarks, Mr. Xi adopted a philosophical and expansive tone, invoking the concept of the Thucydides trap, the theory that a rising power and an established one are destined for conflict, and arguing that history need not repeat itself. We should be partners, not rivals, he said. China and the United States both stand to gain from cooperation and to lose from confrontation. Mr. Trump responded effusively, calling Mr. Xi a great leader and speaking to a long personal relationship that had, he said, helped both countries navigate difficult moments. Whenever we had a problem, people don't know, we worked that out very quickly, he said. We're going to have a fantastic future together. Accompanying the president on Air Force One was a heavyweight delegation of business leaders, including Tesla's Elon Musk, Apple's Tim Cook, NVIDIA's Jensen Huang, Blackstone's Steve Schwarzman, and Citigroup's Jane Fraser. Mr. Trump introduced each of them personally to Mr. Xi during their meeting. Mr. Xi told the executives that China's door to opening up would only open wider. The executives' presence left little doubt about the commercial ambitions underpinning the surrounding diplomacy. Many, including Boeing's Kelly Ortberg, BlackRock's Larry Fink, and Meta's Dina Pao, later held separate talks with Chinese Premier Li Qiang at the Great Hall of the People. Ms. Pao's attendance on behalf of Meta comes shortly after China moved to block the company's proposed acquisition of Manus, an AI venture. Mr. Trump made clear to Mr. Xi that the delegation had been assembled with deliberate intent. I didn't want the second or third in the company. I only wanted the top, he said. They're here today to pay respects to you and China, and they look forward to trade and doing business, and it's going to be reciprocal on our behalf. On trade, Mr. Xi set an early benchmark, pointing to overnight talks between the two nations' economic teams in South Korea as having produced a generally balanced and positive outcome.
language that suggests concessions may have been made without significant capitulation on either side.

0: He reiterated that there are no winners in a trade war, a remark widely interpreted as a warning against any resumption of tariff escalations recently paused between the two countries. The war in Iran also featured in discussions and is likely to continue to be raised on Friday. According to a foreign ministry readout, the two presidents exchanged views on major international and regional issues such as the Middle East, the Ukrainian crisis, and the Korean Peninsula. Washington is seeking Beijing's assistance in reopening the Strait of Hormuz, arguing that China has a direct interest in acting, given its vessels are stranded in the region and it relies heavily on Iran and other Gulf nations for its energy supplies. Whether Beijing is willing to apply meaningful pressure on Tehran remains one of the most pressing questions of the entire summit. Mr. Trump's remaining itinerary for Thursday included a visit to the Temple of Heaven alongside Mrs. Yi and a state banquet scheduled for the evening. It will be followed by tea with Mr. Xi on Friday and a working lunch between the respective delegations, with discussions expected to continue across trade, artificial intelligence, agriculture and critical minerals. And that piece came from pages 1 and 13. It was headed Great Jeopardy, Taiwan Warning Behind the Pomp.
1: And the next article comes from pages 1 and 5. This is a fork in the road moment for the coalition, from Jeff Chalmers. Angus Taylor has led the opposition into the last chance saloon after rolling the dice on Australia's biggest shake-up of income tax and putting all of his money on his ambitious commitment to end bracket creep. The opposition leader's pledge to index tax thresholds to inflation delivers on the policy that Taylor and Peter Dutton abandoned last year after they fell into a heap weeks out from Anthony Albanese's dominant election victory. With a price tag of $22.5 billion over 4 years from 2028 to 2029, Taylor will come under immediate scare campaign pressure from Labour on how the coalition will pay for bumper tax cuts, promising about $1,000 annually for 85% of income earners and up to $1,600 per year for 15% of the workers in the top two tax thresholds. Now continue on page 5. Days after the Liberals and Nationals were obliterated by One Nation in Susan Lee's former seat of Farrar, Taylor and Matt Canavan on Thursday approved the boldest policy move ever, pulled by an opposition leader in a first budget and reply speech. The decision by Shadow Cabinet to green light the historic tax pledge marks a fork in the road moment for a coalition that has lost its way in the polls and severed its connection with voters through weak policy and self-harm. Since Scott Morrison's quiet Australians election victory over Bill Shorten in 2019, the Liberals and Nationals have sunk into a stupor that allowed Albanese and Pauline Hanson to eat into the suburban vote and Conservative base. Morale in the coalition's depleted ranks is so low that few MPs believe they will ever recreate the glory years of Robert Menzies, Forgotten People or John Howard's battlers. Albanese, who has seen off Morrison, Dutton and Lee since 2022, is supremely confident of claiming Taylor's scalp despite delivering an election promise-breaking, big-taxing, heavy-spending budget that pits younger and older generations against each other. Ahead of travelling to Western Australia, South Australia, Tasmania and Victoria to sell a budget containing tax booby traps, the Prime Minister's hubris has been on show as he bats away legitimate questions about broken election promises on negative gearing, CGT concessions and family trusts. There is a lot of fodder for Taylor and Canavan to use against the government. But Taylor's weak position after replacing Lee in February meant he had no choice but to swing for the fences and what could potentially be his first and last budget and reply address. To counter One Nation, Taylor has gone hard on immigration, welfare, housing, defence, small business and workers, while taping the nostalgia of recapturing Australian spirit and aspiration. With Labour on track to fall well short of its 1.2 million new homes target by mid-2029, despite throwing $47 billion at the housing shortage crisis. Taylor is offering a clearer and coherent suite of policies on housing compared to Dutton. Taylor's vision is for Australia, where a single income earner on an ordinary wage has enough for a home deposit and to pay off a mortgage steadily. An Australia where mum or dad can afford to take time off work to do the most worthwhile thing in life, raise a child. Under pressure from One Nation on immigration, Taylor said the coalition would deliver one of the biggest cuts to immigration in Australian history. Hanson used her own budget reply speech in the Senate to outline One Nation's vision. After three decades in politics, she has an authenticity that can't be cloned and has shown the coalition can't beat her on culture wars. The 71-year-old said she would abolish divisive cultural departments and race-based programs and undo the current political culture of government decency and dependency. She also vowed to end bracket creep, slash immigration, ditch net zero, defend defence personnel including Ben Robert Smith, and ban foreign ownership of farmland and water assets. Meanwhile, Taylor will need to be well briefed and thoroughly prepared for the avalanche of misfortune that Labour and others will send his way in the coming weeks and months. And that article can be found on pages 1 and 5. This is a fork-in-the-road moment for the coalition.
0: Our next piece comes from page 1 and continues on page 7. It's from John Stensholt. Boost Juice founder blasts Labor's tax plan as unfair. One of Australia's most successful founders has criticised Labor's budget tax grab, saying it could change the core of what Australians are, by discouraging budding entrepreneurs from risking it all to start their own businesses. Boost Juice founder Janine Allis said the mooted changes to capital gains tax relief and negative gearing were a sad day for young Australians, and if they had been around when she was young, young Janine, starting out with aspirations to build a business, she likely would not have seen any other path than being an employee. Ms. Allis said, "People would never hear me talk politics, but felt compelled to speak out after Tuesday's budget. Australians are the people that want to have a go. They want to have control over their own destiny, and they want to have their own businesses, or get ahead with an investment property or other asset," she said. But unlike Anthony Albanese, who was able to set his family up for the future, if you're starting as a 22-year-old today, or if you're 30 and you risk everything and put it all on the line and then finally sell your business only for the government then to take half, I think that is just unfair. It doesn't allow you to get ahead. It doesn't inspire you to actually take the risks you need to take. Ms. Allis founded the Boost Juice chain in 2000 from her home and oversaw its huge success, with more than 850 stores in operation across the world. She is also chair of the Retail Zoo Group, which includes Betty's Burgers and Salsa's Fresh Mex retail food brands. She said the rise of artificial intelligence would also make being an employee a questionable choice for young aspirants now, and negative gearing changes would discourage young people from investing in housing and other assets. Her comments follow some of Australia's most successful entrepreneurs and founders who have reacted with dismay about Labor's plan to abolish the 50% discount on capital gains, warning it will stifle productivity and disincentivize business owners to sell their companies. Jim Chalmers has said Tuesday's budget would have a focus on startups and venture capital, but entrepreneurs say any move such as research and development tax breaks would not do enough to counteract the CGT proposals, which have been almost universally condemned by small and big business owners and leaders. Ms. Allis said Australia had one of the highest rates of small business ownerships in the world, and given 4 out of 5 small businesses failed within their first 5 years, the 1 in 5 that survived would now face being taxed more heavily for their success. She said the moves also meant entrepreneurs would seriously consider setting up their businesses overseas, with countries such as Singapore offering lower tax rates and more incentives for companies to move there. Overseas businesses will not come here. It's too tax heavy, which means that we will not have opportunities for employment, she said. And that piece came from pages 1 and 7 and was headed Boost Juice founder blasts Labor's tax plan as unfair.
1: This article also comes from pages 1 and 7. Investors versus home buyers. Labor's assault on negative gearing and capital gains tax is set to force more real estate investors into first home buyers' heartlands and push up prices in those areas further. Real estate experts have warned, as business demands a rethink of Jim Chalmers and Anthony Albanese's $77 billion tax grab. The Prime Minister on Thursday repeated his claim that the policy would help young people get into the housing market, as he again denied he lied about the taxes before the last election. The Australian Chamber of Commerce and Industry is one of the first major businesses groups to demand a rethink of the budget's core tax policies, as it warned Labor businesses would suffer under the collateral damage caused by the CGT and trust reforms. Anthony Albanese said earlier on Thursday, "We're not prepared to sit back and say we know that there's an ongoing issue with the first home buyers and with young people getting into housing, and that that's of concern to them, but also to their parents and grandparents, and say we're just going to kick this can down the road." Now continuing on page 7. Now that buying a brand new rental property has become the most tax advantage investment in Australia after all other assets got hit by higher taxes, real estate experts have warned that first home hotspots, typically outer, lower cost suburbs, would see crowded competition. Real Estate Institute of Australia President Jacob Kane said the changes would effectively funnel or push investors into new builds. At the same time, they're purporting that new builds will sort the problem for first-home buyers, Mr. Kane said. Negative gearing has been restricted to new builds, as had the 50% capital gains tax discount. Loan serviceability for borrowers will reduce drastically once negative gearing is disallowed on existing properties. And new construction also gives investors big depreciation deductions, some of which were abolished for existing housing by the Coalition in 2017. The industry group chief said if new home supply did not outperform demand, invariably the process of these properties are driven up as investors with more money than first home buyers compete in the same pool. Mr. Kane said first home buyers with families continue to prioritise buying new homes built on the fringes of cities, although competition had stiffened in the past 2 years, with strong capital growth making outer suburbs more attractive to investors. Many investors have traditionally avoided new builds because construction can take a year or more, draining their cash flow. Master Builders Australia is one of the multiple peak housing bodies conducting modelling on the impacts of the changes following that confirmation. Chief Executive Danita Warne said the initial perception by many was that by still maintaining an incentive for new builds over old builds, you'll see property investors gravitate from old to new. Property investment educator and author Peter Koulouzos said investors traditionally targeted established housing closer to the city centres because of its higher capital growth. Not only are first home buyers going to be targeted new homes because that's where most of the grants and incentives are, now they have the added competition of investors. And the advantage that investors have is that they get to claim it all on tax and the first home buyers can't, he said. He said there could be more townhouses built in inner suburbs because of their land component and investor tax incentives. Shares are being taxed just like property and capital gains tax, but with new homes you can either go with a 50% discount or the new way inflation indexation, he said. Supply of housing is inelastic. You can't snap your fingers and change it. If you're trying to push more people through this small hole, which is called housing supply, you just can't do it. so prices have only got one way to go, and that's going to be up. ACCI Acting Chief Executive David Alexander said the CGT and the trust tax changes aimed at housing investment would hit investment across the board. Business startups, for example, are a critical part of future innovation and productivity, but the increase in tax on capital gains on these businesses will drive investment away to more favourable destinations, Mr. Alexander said. And that article can be found on pages 1 and pages 7, Investors versus Home Buyers.
0: From page 4 now, Teals in Two Minds on Cut to CGT Discount. This is from Noah Yim. Teal MPs, who represent some of the country's most affluent electorates, are mixed about the Albanese government's cut to the capital gains tax discount, with one saying it could chill business investment and hamper growth. Wentworth MP, Allegra Spender, laid the groundwork for the government to make changes to the CGT discount and negative gearing, calling ahead of public movement by the government to change the housing tax settings in a bid to make it more affordable and equitable. Now that Anthony Albanese and Jim Chalmers have proposed entirely cutting the CGT discount and significantly limiting negative gearing, farther than what was proposed by Ms. Spender, Teal MPs are expressing mixed feelings about the proposals. Ms. Spender said the concerns of the start-up, entrepreneurship and funds community about the structure of the CGT discount being proposed are very serious and need to be urgently addressed by the government. Getting the details of tax reform right is difficult, she said. We need to ensure we back our most innovative firms, so I'll continue consultations with the start-up and tech industry on the reforms. I'm glad the Treasurer is also consulting this sector. Ms. Spender's pre-budget white paper called for a reduction of the CGT discount from 50% to 30% and ring-fencing negative gearing just to deducting against investment gains, not a person's entire income. Bradfield Independent Nicolette Burle said the proposed changes did not meaningfully recognise the distinction between passive income, like the capital gain from holding onto housing, and the capital gain that comes out of working on a start-up. For founders who have spent years building companies and employing Australians, a promise of future consultation is not good enough, she said. Australia says it wants homegrown companies on the world stage. This reform can deliver on housing without sacrificing that ambition, but only if it treats different capital gains differently. Warringah MP Zali Steggall said she worried the proposed changes could slow the flow of private capital into the renewable energy sector and start-ups, and that might reduce access to venture capital. This would potentially damage innovation, productivity and job creation, and in the case of renewable energy, make it harder to scale the clean energy transition at the pace required, she said. She said her constituents more broadly supported the tax changes, especially on housing. These changes are a move toward fairness, particularly for younger Australians trying to enter the housing market, she said. That piece came from page 4. Teals in Two Minds on Cut to CGT Discount.
1: This next article comes from page 4 as well. ACTU 6% pay rise bid slammed as reckless. Employers have warned granting the ACTU's revised 6% pay claim for 3 million workers risks throwing more fuel on the inflation fire as the government renewed its support for an above-inflation wage rise for low-paid workers from July the 1st. In the wake of revised inflation forecast in the federal budget showing inflation would hit 5% by next month, ACTU Secretary Sally McManus revealed the peak union body would lift its claim to the Fair Work Commission from 5 to 6%. The lowest paid workers in Australia should not go backwards because of Donald Trump's war, Ms. McManus said. They have the least capacity to cope with price increases, so their wages must keep up. Australian Chamber of Commerce and Industry Acting Chief Executive David Alexander said that ACCI's analysis found the cost to employers of granting the ACTU's claim would be $14.7 billion. Calls for wage increases of 6% are reckless and risk throwing more fuel on the inflation fire, he said. A spokesman for Employment and Workplace Relations Minister Amanda Rishworth renewed the government's support for an above-inflation rise without nominating a figure. The government has been clear on its position. We have advocated for an economically sustainable real wage increase, and we stand by that position, he said. Australian Industry Group Chief Executive Innes Willocks urged the Commission to reject the revised ACTU claim, which he labelled overreach. Adding 6% to the world's already highest minimum wage is the surest way to force businesses to rationalise their workforce at a time when they are grappling with an oil shock, rising inflation and interest rates, escalating costs and technology and their changes, he said. Business Council Chief Executive Brian Black said wage claims without productivity gains risk adding to inflation and pushing up interest rates, hurting workers, households and businesses. We want Australians to earn more and, as the Treasurer said in his budget speech, to lift wages and living standards, we have to lift productivity, he said. In an uncertain global environment, that case becomes stronger, not weaker. Ms. McManus said employer groups also always claimed that just about any wage rise put pressure on inflation, but that is not grounded in reality. In fact, the total value of our revised 6% claim will only add about 0.64% or less than 1 percentage point to the national wages bill, she said. She also rejected the small business lobby's call to push back the operating date for the pay rise from July to December. And that article can be found on page 4. ACTU 6% pay rise bid slammed as reckless.
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1: And from the Adelaide studios, we'd like to extend a warm welcome to listeners from Darwin, Perth, Melbourne, regional Victoria and southern New South Wales. And now we come to the editorials from the Australian. And there's three today. And the first one at the moment is called Indexation Puts Liberals Back in the Reform Game. And they can be found on page 14. The battle lines have been drawn with Angus Taylor's pledge to index tax thresholds to rescue wage earners from bracket creep. The opposition leader used his budget reply speech to pledge to put more control and money back into the hands of individuals. Big government hasn't led to better government or Australians being better off, Mr. Taylor said, and amen to that. Strong criticism of the federal budget from business, investors and even a younger generation. It was supposed to assist giving Mr. Taylor room to present an alternative economic agenda. Criticisms of the budget have been deep and wide. Boost Juice founder Janine Ellis said Labour's tax grab could destroy the core of what Australians are. A dramatic slump in the share market value of Commonwealth Bank is a fitting proxy for what investors think about the outlook for the Australian economy and what the impacts of the federal budget will likely be, given the fact that CBA is a mainstay investment for superannuation funds and a feature of most personal share portfolios. The $30 billion destruction of wealth will be spread across the community. There are non-budget factors to play, but CBA is not alone among the banks in losing value as investors reassess their prospects for home lending, property markets and the likely economy impacts of higher inflation and interest rates to come. While Jim Chalmers has been quick to present the budget as a rebalancing of generation equity, the message received has been one of reduced incentive to take personal responsibility. It represents a further U-turn from the reform period of the Hawke Keating and Howard Costello eras, where shareholding and investments became a mainstream aspiration. On the anniversary of Paul Keating's Banana Republic comments that sparked a wave of reform, the former Prime Minister has reflected on what was then the imperative to cut government in spending and restore budget discipline. In many ways, we are now back to where things started, a nation of high debt, high government spending and a culture of wage dependence. The Hawke-Keating period helped to kickstart a transformation from a wage and saving culture towards an asset-owning culture. This was enhanced by the huge privatisations and public floats of the 1990s, when millions of Australians bought shares in major companies, including Telstra, Commonwealth Bank and Qantas. During this period, governments actively encouraged mum and dad investors to buy shares, and investing was considered to be patriotic, modern and middle class. Compulsory superannuation from 1992 onwards made virtually every worker an investor. Along the way, property investing became central to the wealth culture. The message in Tuesday's budget is in sharp contrast to what has been a three-decade journey of rewarding personal aspirations. The attack on investment returns, including in the budget, reaches deep into the pockets of younger generations and is made worse by the lack of discipline on the part of the federal government, which is determined to keep borrowing to fund its high level of recurrent expenditure. Rather than rebalance intergenerational equity, professional investment advisers are saying Tuesday's budget has wiped out millennials as a competitive threat to the property market. Mr. Taylor has now an opportunity to return debate to where it should always have been, that is, to the substance of what separates the Conservative and Labour sides of politics when it comes to economic management and the role of government in people's daily lives. Ahead of his budget reply speech, Mr. Taylor muddied the waters with a blueprint to reduce the eligibility of non-citizens for a range of welfare measures. Most voters would no doubt be surprised that non-citizens were even eligible for Job Seeker, the pension, NDIS and other government payments. But given the depth of the financial and cultural changes being introduced, the real fight must stay fixed firmly on the economy. The meat in Mr. Taylor's budget reply was a tax-back guarantee to progressively index tax scales. From 28 to 29, a coalition government would index the bottom two thresholds to inflation. That will fully protect 85% of income earners with a relief of around $250 a year, growing to more than $1,000 a year in year four. From 2031 to 32, the top two thresholds would be indexed as well. Mr. Taylor said it would be generational tax reform that was fair, simple and honest, and would back Australians to work hard, take risks and invest in their future. Indexation must be the beginning, not the end of tax reform. Marginal tax rates remain too high, with top rates kicking in too early. company taxes must be made globally competitive and the investment-killing measures of the latest budget withdrawn. To get there, a coalition government must deliver on its pledge that when revenues are higher than forecast, it will bank 80 cents in every dollar into a future generations fund to help pay down national debt. Labour has wound back the clock on personal ambition. It is an opportunity for the Liberals to show voters that they stand for what they stand for and that they know how to put things right. And that's your first editorial today from page 14 and entitled Indexation Puts Liberals Back in the Reform Game.
0: Also from page 14, our second editorial. There are usually three, but today we only have two. Xi's fire and water diplomacy. Donald Trump has been given a new hardline message on Taiwan. Whether Donald Trump's historic summit in Beijing with Chinese leader Xi Jinping really does turn out to be, as the US president inevitably claimed, the biggest and presumably most consequential ever, remains to be seen. But Mr. Xi's chilling shift in tone about Taiwan's future and its implicit warnings about the grave potential dangers if the world's two great superpowers fall into the so-called Thucydides trap, the concept rooted in the ancient rivalry between Athens and Sparta, which maintains that when a rising power threatens to displace an established power, war becomes almost inevitable, should leave no doubt about the gravity of the tensions that underpin the critical relationship. There is no certainty that when the Beijing summit finishes on Friday, it will have done much to alleviate those tensions. Mr. Trump may talk, as he did, about the US and China having a fantastic future together, and he may flatter Mr. Xi, as he did, by telling the Chinese communist dictator that he is a great leader. I say it to everybody, you're a great leader. Sometimes people don't like me saying it, but I say it anyway because it's true. I always say the truth. Mr. Xi may reciprocate, as he did in the Great Hall of the People on Thursday, by insisting that while the world is at a crossroads, our two countries have more common interests than differences, adding, we should be partners, not rivals. We should help each other succeed and prosper together and find the right way for major countries to get along with each other. But in the world of geopolitical realpolitik and self-interest that underpins the crucial bilateral relationship, what matters are issues such as China's aggressive demands of the US over Taiwan and Washington's cries for help over Iran. And on both those issues, Mr. Xi appears to be playing extreme hardball. Despite the spectacular welcome accorded Mr. Trump and the gaggle of US business people accompanying him in Beijing, tensions between Washington and Beijing over trade and tariffs, Taiwan and the US war against Iran that has blockaded the flow of oil through the Strait of Hormuz that China depends on, remain deep-seated and portentous. Ominously, according to Chinese state media, Mr. Xi warned Mr. Trump that Taiwan's future is the most important issue in China-US relations, and it undoubtedly is. If it is handled well, bilateral relations can remain generally stable, Mr. Xi added. If it is not handled properly, the two countries could collide or even come into conflict, pushing the entire China-US relationship into a very dangerous situation. Mr. Xi's warning went even further to say that possible independence for Taiwan and peace were as irreconcilable as fire and water, inevitably linked to the issue of Taiwan and providing leverage for Mr. Xi when they met, was Mr. Trump's plea for Chinese help in persuading the Tehran regime to reopen the Strait of Hormuz. There is no sign that the Chinese ruler will do so, and even if Mr. Xi is willing to help, any such assistance seems certain to come at a very high price, given Mr. Xi's warning about the critical importance of Taiwan to the bilateral relationship. The harsh reality for Mr. Trump is that all the pomp and ceremony of the spectacular welcome accorded him and his entourage in Beijing on Thursday did nothing to alter the likelihood that Mr. Xi and his comrades are enjoying the extreme difficulty the US president has got himself into in Iran, and what that says about diminished US global power and Washington's ability to force its will onto regimes such as that in Tehran. What would otherwise be critical issues, such as trade and tariffs, especially in relation to critical minerals, look relatively easy compared to the challenges the critical relationship between Washington and Beijing faces over Taiwan and the linked issue of achieving a return to freedom of navigation through the Strait of Hormuz. And that was our second and final editorial from page 14, headed Xi's Fire and Water Diplomacy. And now it's time for the weather. And we'll start with Perth today, a maximum of 19 with showers. For Adelaide, some rain coming, 23. Melbourne, sunny and 22. Hobart, mostly sunny at 21. Canberra, partly cloudy and 19. For Sydney, showers and 22. For Brisbane, 24 and a shower or two. Cairns, 28 and a shower. Darwin, 33 and mostly sunny. Broome, sunny and 31. And for Alice Springs, partly cloudy and 26.
1: Now we come to the world news for today. This first article can be found on page 13. Gulf states hit Iranian sabotage networks. An operation by Kuwaiti's military to intercept a half a dozen men in a fishing boat erupted in gunfire earlier this month. When the smoke cleared, one Kuwaiti soldier was wounded and four of the men were in custody. On Tuesday local time, Kuwaiti's interior minister identified the men in the boat as members of Iran's Islamic Revolutionary Guard Corps and accused them of trying to infiltrate Kuwaiti's largest island. It was the latest of a string of actions carried out by Middle Eastern governments to break up what they describe as sabotage networks linked to Iran. The official Kuwaiti news agency said the four men intended to carry out hostile acts against Kuwait without providing additional details of their plans. The announcement of their arrest came shortly after Bahrain said it had sentenced two men to life in prison for preparing hostility and terrorist acts against the Gulf monarchy on behalf of Iran. Last month, the United Arab Emirates publicised the arrests of 27 people it said were members of an Iran-linked terror cell. Qatar and Saudi Arabia also have arrested operatives they accused of working for Iran. In many cases, authorities said the suspects were found carrying firearms, drones or explosives. The outbreak of war between the US and Iran sparked fears in the region that the Tehran or its proximities would unleash a wave of cross-border terrorist attacks. Those attacks so far have failed to materialise. Instead, governments across the Middle East are touting successes in disrupting alleged plots. Iran's foreign minister on Tuesday condemned the most recent Kuwaiti arrest, saying the four Iranians were on a routine maritime patrol when they entered Kuwaiti territorial waters due to disruption in their navigation. Officials in Tehran have repeatedly said the Islamic Republic isn't targeting its neighbors' facilities and is aiming its attacks only at US bases in the region. The six Arab Gulf monarchies are home to a Persian diaspora of more than a million people. Some settled centuries ago in Kuwait and Bahrain, while others emigrated more recently from Iran to the UAE. Most Iranians and a minority of Arabs belong to the Shia faith of Islam, which Tehran has used to mobilize in favor of its theocratic model. Most Muslims, however, belong to the Sunni strand of Islam. Many of those arrested are ethnic Persians or members of local Shiite communities. Gulf authorities have so far presented little evidence in public that directly ties the arrested individuals to Tehran. Only Bahrain has announced convictions for suspects of terror-related offensive linked to Iran. In some cases, governments have preemptively arrested operatives they were tracking before the war started. Still, the fact that no one in the region has reported a successful act of sabotage by Iran or its proximities is noteworthy. Security analysts say the ability to prevent such attacks reflects in part to the heightened state surveillance trained on the populations considered high risk, according to some analysts. Most countries in the Persian Gulf have a very high level of security monitoring, especially targeting Shiite Muslims who might be sympathetic with Iran, says David D. Rochers, a former director responsible for Persian Gulf policy at the Pentagon. Iran's attacks against its neighbours have changed the willingness of governments to crack down on Iranian networks inside their borders, according to Sanam Vakil, director of the Middle East and North African program at Chatham House in the UK. They might have looked the other way to manage the Iranian relationship, but no longer, he said. Saeed Golkar, an expert in Iran's security service at the University of Tennessee, attributed the failures of the cells to the Revolutionary Guards giving proxy to ideology over skill. And that article came from the Wall Street Journal, can be found on page 13. Gulf States Hit Iranian Sabotage Networks.
0: Back to page 12 now. Field to challenge Starmer set to grow. This is from Jacqueline Magnay, Europe correspondent. The United Kingdom continued to be in a state of high political uncertainty overnight as potential candidates to take on the Sir Keir Starmer were running the numbers and deciding whether to contest the Prime Minister for the leadership of the Labour Party and the country. Allies of Health Secretary Wes Streeting, 43, insisted he would be poised to resign his cabinet post and kick-start the leadership battle on Thursday, but by lunchtime he had only spoken about how he had reduced the extraordinarily high waiting list on the National Health Service. Mr. Streeting's anticipated moves on Sir Keir continued much speculation and uncertainty, but it has begun to flush out other possible contenders, with the former Deputy Prime Minister, Angela Rayner, not ruling herself out of standing, having now settled an $80,000 outstanding tax payment on the purchase of a residence. Ms. Rayner had said Sir Keir Starmer should reflect on stepping down. Pressed on whether she would stand in a leadership contest, she told The Guardian, "I'll play my part in doing everything we possibly can to deliver the change because it's not a personal ambition. I know the difference it makes." For months, Ms. Rayner has been working closely with former Labour leader Ed Miliband, who lost an election in 2015, and the Mayor of Manchester, Andy Burham, formulating a plan for any possible leadership race. A key consideration about which of the three may would put themselves as a soft left candidate may be the decisions of the National Executive Committee, of which Sir Keir is a member, in formulating the timetable for the leadership challenge. If Mr. Burnham doesn't have sufficient time in which to find a vacant seat and win a by-election to claim a spot in Westminster, then Ms. Rayner, increasingly bullish on her chances with support from the unions, or a seemingly reluctant Mr. Miliband, may be persuaded to stand. It is believed Mr. Burnham, the favoured son of the left faction of the party, would need about 3 weeks to be able to secure a seat. Ms. Rayner has been meeting with defence industry experts and is increasingly understanding of using defence spending as a way to create jobs in manufacturing industries, but remains against using nuclear weaponry. If she would be elected Prime Minister, her nuclear stance, which included previously voting against the nuclear deterrent programme Trident, could put the much-vaunted AUKUS agreement in jeopardy. Ms. Rayner said, "We must create good jobs that pay decent wages by ensuring defence investment includes a secure manufacturing base." On immigration, she has had fierce battles with the Home Secretary, Shabana Mahmood, believing her moves to tighten conditions for asylum seekers and immigrants to be granted indefinite leave to remain is un-British. Ms. Mahmood's removal may be one of the first acts if she is made leader. Apart from Mr. Streeting, who's on the centre right of the Labour Party, the Defence Forces Minister, Al Carnes, may also make a pitch. Sir Keir has been trying to shore up his support, even though more than 90 MPs have publicly called for him to stand down. In increasingly panicked calls, he has told ministers of state and then junior ministers that any leadership challenge would plunge the country into chaos and that the electorate would never forgive the Labour Party for enveloping into a navel-gazing, months-long process of finding a new leader. Sir Keir has repeatedly insisted he wouldn't stand down in the wake of a catastrophic loss of support for the party shown in the failure to hold on to Wales in the parliamentary election and losing control of 40 councils in the England local elections last Thursday. Sir Keir's allies say he is ready to fight, and while the country gave a massive message to us last week, Sir Keir took responsibility and would enact change much faster. That piece from page 12, Field to Challenge Starmer, set to grow.
1: And this article is from page 9. Vanuatu defiant on pact as Beijing beckons. Vanuatu has challenged Australia to drop its demand for a veto over Chinese deals if it wants to secure a bilateral security pact as it pushes on with a comprehensive economic cooperation agreement with Beijing. The Albanese government is yet to agree to a new version of the country's Nakamal Agreement approved by Vanuatu's Council of Ministers last Thursday amid growing concerns over China's surging influence in the region. It says Australia is the country's primary policing market and partner, and its critical infrastructure will not be militarised by another power. But unlike the original version, it will deny Australia the ability to block Chinese investment in sensitive sectors in Vanuatu. The proposed security deal is part of a region-wide effort by Australia to deny China a security foothold that would open the door to a permanent military presence. The government had reservations on certain parts of the Nakamal Agreement it felt would compromise its long-standing position as a non-aligned state. "We are friends to all, enemies to none," a source in Vanuatu said. When the Nakamal Agreement came up, it was going to have a lot of ramifications. It was going to limit us and put a lot of projects the government already had in the pipeline in jeopardy. It would be up to Canberra whether they will assent on the new draft agreement. The proposed agreement comes as Vanuatu negotiates a new bilateral partnership with Beijing called the Namamil Agreement. The source denied the planned China pact had a security element, as widely reported. The Namamil Agreement is totally different from the Nakamal Agreement. Nakamal is more like a security pact. Namamal is more comprehensive economic cooperation with Vanuatu. The Australian-Vanuatu deal has been in limbo for years after Port Vila cancelled a previous security agreement in 2022 and then failed to finalise the Nakamal agreement in 2025 when Anthony Albanese arrived to sign it. The deal was originally worth $500 million to Vanuatu in infrastructure and other support. If the Albanese government agrees to terms of the revised pact, Vanuatu Prime Minister Jotham Nipat would likely travel to Australia for a formal signing ceremony in coming weeks. Former Australian diplomat James Batley, who served in senior roles across the Pacific, said he believed the Albanese government would agree to the revised deal, assuming it hasn't been completely gutted. He said, like politics, diplomacy is the art of the possible. Assuming it is concluded, I expect the agreement will still represent a major milestone in relations between Australia and Vanuatu, Mr. Batley said. Depending on the scope of the agreement, it may open the way for greater Australian investment in Vanuatu's national development, which is already considerable. The agreement won't shut China out of Vanuatu, but that's not a realistic objective. Vanuatu wants an agreement with Australia, and I would expect an agreement to cement Australia as Vanuatu's key development and security partner. Foreign Minister Penny Wong has said Australia was in a state of permanent contest with China for the Pacific, a contest some refer to as a knife fight and a never-ending game of whack-a-mole. The government has signed a string of security agreements with Pacific countries, including a landmark defence treaty with Papua New Guinea and pacts with Tuvalu and Nauru. It is also working towards a major treaty with Fiji. It requires the deals to be exclusive and for Australia to have a right of veto over Chinese investment in critical infrastructure. And that article can be found on page 9, World News. Vanuatu defiant on pact as Beijing beckons.
0: From page 13, Italians cheer Kate on first post-cancer solo trip. This is from Kate Mansey and comes to us courtesy of The Times. The Princess of Wales told Italian children to call her Caterina, as crowds cheered her arrival on her first solo overseas visit for 4 years. Crouching to meet a group of children from local preschools, Kate, 44, said, "Parlo un po' d'italiano, come ti chiami?" I speak a little Italian. What is your name? Io sono Caterina. Afterwards, 5-year-old Alice said, she asked my name in Italian. She spoke Italian very well. Roberta Masi, a teacher, said of the princess's meeting with the children aged 3 to 5, she asked them some simple questions, but her Italian was perfect. The 2-day visit to Reggio Emilia has been described by Palisades as a significant moment in Kate's recovery after her cancer diagnosis and chemotherapy in 2024. She was greeted by Marco Massari, the city's mayor, and his office estimated more than 3,000 people lined the streets of Piazza Camillo Prampolini, where shouts of "Kate, Kate," and "Bellissima" were heard across the square. The trip is designed for her to learn about the Reggio Emilia approach, a renowned child-led education strategy. And that piece came from page 13 and was headed "Italians Cheer Kate on First Post-Cancer Solo Trip."
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1: And from the Adelaide studios, we'd like to extend a warm welcome to listeners from Darwin, Perth, Melbourne, regional Victoria and southern New South Wales. And now we come to your readings from the Australian Financial Review. And this first article is from page 1. Just small, but it continues in the news on page 6. $20 billion public service cost blowout, wax savings. And this article is from Luke Kinsella. The cost of running the Albanese government's public service has blown out by $19.6 billion and will do over the next 4 years, according to the budget papers. And the number of bureaucrats will continue to rise next year, despite departments handing out thousands of voluntary redundancies. The cost overrun chews up more than half the $37.8 billion savings the government expects to achieve from its changes to the National Disability Insurance Scheme. The Australian Financial Review reported this month that government departments were seeking the voluntary redundancies of thousands of public servants, targeting those earning more than $100,000 a year. However, Labor's budget handed down on Tuesday showed the number of public servants continuing to grow despite these cuts. The average staffing levels increases from 215,000

0: We're not seeing much of the sign of that. The cost blowout in the public service eats into the budget savings from the government's sweeping but uncertain changes to the NDIS, which underpin much of the improvement in the forecast deficits. Government spending remains at 26.8% of gross domestic product in 26-27, the highest level since 1986, outside the COVID-19 pandemic. And you can find more of that news on in the news on page 6. And that article, 20 billion public service cost blowout whacks the savings.
1: And I have that piece continuing on page 6. The piece Kay read from page 1 seems to have been a little teaser. So I apologise if we have any repetition in this piece. Public service costs blowout despite job cuts, by Lou Kinsella. The cost of running the Albanese government's public service has blown out by $19.6 billion over the next 4 years, according to the budget papers, with the number of bureaucrats continuing to rise next year, despite departments handing out thousands of voluntary redundancies. The cost overrun chews up more than half the $37.8 billion savings the government expects to make from cutting the National Disability Insurance Scheme. The Australian Financial Review reported this month that government departments were seeking the voluntary redundancies of thousands of public servants, targeting those earning more than $100,000 a year. However, Labor's budget, handed down on Tuesday, showed the number of public servants continuing to grow despite those cuts. The average staffing level increases from 215,900 this year to 217,300 in 2026-27. Since the Albanese government came to power in 2022, the size of the public service has ballooned by a quarter. There have been redundancies, but in net terms, it is a reallocation. The government is just shuffling the deck chairs, said former Department of Finance Deputy Secretary Stephen Bartos. The only way that public service numbers will fall is if the community's expectations for the range of government services were to fall, and we're not seeing much sign of that. The cost blowout eats into the budget savings from the government's sweeping but uncertain reforms to the NDIS, which underpin much of the improvement in forecast deficits. Treasurer Jim Chalmers has frequently said the budget was the Albanese government's most responsible and ambitious, but government spending remains at 26.8% of gross domestic product in 2026-27, the highest level since 1986, outside the COVID-19 pandemic. Economists have said high spending boosted the share of GDP coming from public demand to record levels, crowded out the private sector and contributed to inflationary pressures. Resurgent inflation, exacerbated by the oil shock triggered by the Iran war, prompted the Reserve Bank of Australia to raise interest rates 3 times this year. The budget forecasts inflation to hit 5% by June, up from 4.6% last month. The budget revised spending on the bureaucracy up by $19.6 billion over the next 4 years compared to forecasts in last year's budget. Government departmental expenses, which include the cost of paying staff, training and office spaces, have grown by 42% under Labor, reaching $114.6 billion in 2025-26. The average staffing level, the method of counting public servants in the budget, has grown by 26% since the Albanese government was elected in 2022. Since coming to government, we've invested in the public service, including frontline staff and national security, to do the work necessary to deliver services Australians rely on, Finance Minister Katie Gallagher said. Public service wages account for about $8.8 billion of the cost blowout. Despite this, the budget forecast public service wages to stay flat over the forward estimates. It has not made provision for future wage increases that are likely to flow once a new pay deal is negotiated within the public sector union to replace one that expires in February. The flat forecast means that further savings need to be found to prevent either another budget blowout or more redundancies. Gallagher claimed that the cost of more public

0: servants was partially offset by savings from fewer contractors and consultants, which the public service had grown reliant on under the former coalition government. Although the government has said it wants to deliver more efficiently by using fewer consultants and contractors, we haven't seen a dividend from that in terms of lower departmental expenses, Bartos said. If it's more efficient to use a public servant rather than a contractor, you also ought to have savings as a result. According to the budget papers, 13,200 consultants and contractors have been converted to permanent public servants, which means Labor has recruited 30,800 extra staff for other reasons, given it has grown the average staffing level by 44,000 since 2022. The government found $2.7 billion in gross savings to offset some of the cost of these additional bureaucrats, which budget papers said was mostly due to using fewer external contractors and cutting expenses like travel. The government also banned bureaucrats charging taxpayers for membership of airline lounges and branded merchandise like squishy balls and teddy bears with department logos. However, upward revisions to departmental expenses suggest the net impact of the higher headcount is still adding to government spending. Gallagher said the public service was smaller relative to the size of the population than it was in 2006. The number of bureaucrats shrank under the coalition from 166,100 to 159,200 over a decade, even while population grew 12.5%. Labor's hiring spree has brought back the number of bureaucrats as a share of population to where it was during the Rudd and Howard governments. And that piece from pages 1 and 6, public service costs blow out despite job cuts.
1: And now we come to the editorial for today. There's only one. It can be found on page 32 for the Australian Financial Review. Taylor pits Liberal aspirations against Labor's tax regime. Is there a political twist in the changes to negative gearing, capital gains and trust fund concessions unveiled in Treasurer Jim Chalmers' budget on Tuesday? Could the biggest winner from the Albanese government's decision to break its election promise not to raise taxes on investment income end up being opposition leader Angus Taylor? Probably not. Among the Liberal Party's myriad failings over the past few years is self-immolating its credibility as a steward of Australia's economic interests. The lowlights of recent Liberal economic policy are numerous, but special mention goes to Peter Dutton's plan to magic up a nuclear power industry from scratch without worrying too much about how much it would cost or how long it would take to build. Dutton's shadow treasurer during the disastrous 2025 campaign was, of course, Angus Taylor, who now finds himself in charge of a party that is down to 27 out of 150 seats in the House of Representatives, having lost the former safe Liberal seat of Farrar to One Nation on Saturday. Against this backdrop, it seems widely optimistic to suggest Chalmers' fifth budget has created an opportunity for Taylor to revive the Liberals' fortunes. After all, Chalmers ran rings around Taylor during the campaign and has done a good job selling his budget, despite its many flaws, with the backing of the Labour political machine. Yet Budget 2026 does present Taylor with an opportunity to regain some semblance of momentum. And Thursday's budget reply speech, in which he promised to automatically index income tax thresholds and end the bracket creep that erodes people's real income, he made a solid start. Labor's tax reforms are essentially about taking more tax from property and share investors to give workers a new tax break, called the $250 Working Australians Tax Offset, from the middle of next year. By contrast, Taylor has committed to repealing the government's investment tax charges, and while Labor is practicing taxation apartheid by discriminating against investment income, the Liberals are promising to lower tax on all income earned from both wages and assets. True to its class warfare traditions, the Labor Party's tax policy redistributes income from older investors to younger workers. There is some validity to this, to the extent that curbing negative gearing and capital gains discounts on property will help younger people into home ownership. Extending those changes to all investments such as shares and startups is more questionable. Consistent with its traditional values of reward for effort and aspirations, the Liberal Party's tax policy would permanently allow all taxpayers to keep more of their earnings without raising taxes on investments that allow people to grow their wealth. Yet promising indexation is different from implementing a very expensive policy with an estimated price tag of $22.5 billion over 4 years. For the Liberal tax policy to be credible and affordable, real and verified savings will need to be detailed to show where the billions of dollars of necessary fiscal headroom will come from. The first and most important step towards delivering lower income taxes must therefore include the Liberal Party committing to fair dinkum budget repair. We aren't holding our breath. Responsible economic management is something the Liberals gave up on or after Prime Minister Tony Abbott and Treasurer Joe Hockey politically mismanaged the 2014 budget, which proposed major spending cuts. The other big challenge, of course, is retail politics. The challenge of selling the Liberals' tax plan is actuated by Labour's policy, creating a sharp identity politics-based pitch that pits well of baby boomers against Gen Z and the millennials and are struggling to enter the housing market. It is younger people, along with women and migrants, who have deserted the Liberal Party. Yet many young people are aspirational and will want to save and invest in the future to grow their wealth. This is the group Taylor will need to win over by promising to lower their tax burdens and counter the Albanese government's claiming rebalancing of a more intergenerational fair taxation scheme. And that article is the editorial today. It can be found on page 32. Taylor pits Liberal aspiration against Labour's tax regime.
0: And this piece by Philip Khoury relates to that particular editorial, and it can be found on pages 1 and 6. Taylor bids to rebuild on tax plan. Workers would be $1,000 a year better off at the end of the first term of a coalition government under a $22.5 billion pledge by Angus Taylor to index tax brackets to inflation, end the scourge of bracket creep, and woo back the voters who have deserted the coalition en masse over the past two elections. A policy which aims to gazump Labor's $250 a year Working Australians Tax Offset, WATO, announced in Tuesday's budget, will begin in 2028-29, immediately after the May 2028 due date of the next federal election. In his budget reply on Thursday night, the opposition leader also announced plans for a $50,000 annual instant tax write-off for small businesses, up from the current $20,000, and promised to lift defence spending to 3% of GDP, a move that would increase the $59 billion defence budget by about $30 billion in today's dollars. He also pledged to crack down on mass migration, which caused One Nation leader Pauline Hanson to accuse him of stealing her ideas. The tax policy, the centrepiece of the coalition's plan to rebuild its flagging fortunes by focusing on the economy, was accompanied by an appeal to voters who have abandoned the coalition. "There's much work the coalition must do to win your confidence," the opposition leader said, "but with the policies I've outlined tonight, I hope you can begin to believe again." The so-called tax back guarantee will begin in 2028-29 by indexing to inflation the $18,200 tax-free threshold and the $45,000 level. By then, below that threshold, the rate would be 14%. In 2031-32, a Taylor government would index the top two thresholds. These are the $135,000 threshold, below which the 30% rate applies, and the $190,000 level, below which the 37% rate applies, and above which the 45% rate kicks in. The indexation will be annual and based on the most recent inflation figure. Taylor said the 85% of workers covered by the lowest two tax brackets would be fully protected by the first instalment. Based on Treasury's budget forecast of inflation falling to 2.5% in the first year, workers would receive a $250 tax cut, rising to $1,000 by year four. The $22.5 billion cost for the first 4 years would be partially offset by the abolition of the Albanese government's WATO, which costs about $3.4 billion a year. Cost of indexation would rise substantially beyond that, as every tax bracket was being indexed, Taylor said. He did not say where the money would come from for the defence boost, nor the turbocharging of the instant asset write-off, by allowing a permanent annual write-off of $50,000 for businesses with turnovers up to $10 million. The indexation of tax brackets will bring to an end government reliance on bracket creep to prop up budgets while using discretionary tax cuts as a political tool. Bracket creep is when inflation and wage growth push workers into higher tax brackets. This is a generational tax reform, Taylor told Parliament of his proposal, which he had wanted to take to last year's election, but was blocked by the office of the then leader, Peter Dutton. The plan rivals Labor's WATO, which is to be funded by the proceeds of the restrictions in negative gearing, the increase to the capital gains tax, and the imposition of a minimum 30% tax on discretionary trusts. In handing down the budget, Chalmers all but confirmed that the WATO would be increased in the 2028 budget to be delivered just before the election. The WATO is paid only to salary earners. Economists said the $250 WATO would be eaten by bracket creep before it was first handed out at the end of 2027-28. A worker earning $200,000 today will be paying more than $12,000 extra in income tax a year by the end of the decade, shows an analysis conducted by the Australian Financial Review using Westpac tax and income data. The average tax rates for the same worker will rise from 30.1% in 2025-26 to 31.9% in 2029-30 as their pay packet gets eaten away by bracket creep. On immigration, Taylor announced that non-citizens would have restricted access to welfare and services such as Medicare and the NDIS. In pledging to bring in as many people as Australia can house, he announced a policy in which the annual migration intake would be linked to the number of available homes under the plan, which would effectively cap migration at about 130,000 visas a year. The Housing Minister would report to Parliament annually on the number of new homes completed. That number will then set the ceiling for net overseas migration in the following year. The Coalition is trailing third in opinion polls behind One Nation, which now has a primary vote of 27%. The Coalition's vote sits at 22%, according to the latest The Australian Financial Review, Redbridge Group, Accent Research poll. And that piece, Taylor Bids to Rebuild on Tax Plan, came from pages 1 and 6.
1: Now this next article is from page 9. Ridicule as watchdog clears MPs' expenses. The rules governing politicians' travel has been ridiculed after the expenses watchdog conceded ministers could bill taxpayers for personal travel, such as for birthday parties, weddings and more than 100,000 for political funded fundraisers, as long as they tack on a few official meetings. Albanese government ministers billed taxpayers at least $62,000 in flights, hotels and car transport in February to attend a one-hour meeting followed by a Labour fundraiser with Melbourne's C-suite elite and lobbying class at the Ritz-Carlton Hotel. Data published by the Independent Parliamentary Expenses Authority on Wednesday showed at least 22 ministers spent more than $46,000 on flights to and from Melbourne, about $9,000 on travel allowance and almost $8,000 on chauffeur-driven cars, known as Comcar, in the days around the event. It was the third time in 6 months that Prime Minister Anthony Albanese hosted ministers before a major fundraiser, which allows MPs to bill taxpayers for travel and accommodation because it is considered an official duty. The total amount billed across the three events was more than $100,000. The issue of ministers billing taxpayers for travel that includes personal or party political engagements has plagued the government since the Australian Financial Review revealed Communications Minister Annika Wells charged $3,681 for a trip to Adelaide that included a friend's 40th birthday party. Wells has consistently declined to answer media questions about whether she booked four official meetings on the trip before or after she received the birthday invitation, but the IP has said those questions were irrelevant. Ministers were allowed to engage in personal activities while travelling on the taxpayer's dime, so long as the activities were incidental, the IP has said in response to questions. Pressed on how personal activities such as a birthday party could be incidental if they were the main reason for travelling, the watchdog conceded the issue essentially came down to how many official meetings were also scheduled to shift the dominant purpose of the trip. The IPA also deemed it irrelevant that one of the official meetings that Wells held in Adelaide was on the sidelines of a birthday party that was held for the wife of South Australian Labor Government Minister Chris Picton. Wells was embroiled in an expenses scandal in December after it emerged she spent $95,000 on a trip to New York to spruik Labor's under-16 social media ban at the United Nations General Assembly, and after the Financial Review revealed she had billed taxpayers for the Adelaide trip. Following a five-month audit of her travel, the IPA ordered Wells to repay $8,093 in wrongly claimed expenses and a further $2,023 in penalties. The audit cleared her of any wrongdoing for the Adelaide trip. Independent Senator David Pocock said the whole system needed to be overhauled. The fact that politicians in this case, the Labor government, can fly the entire ministry around the country to hold political fundraisers on the taxpayers' dime, and that is within the rules, shows that the rules need to change, said Pocock. And that article can be found on page 9. It has been abridged because it was rather long. Ridicule as watchdog clears MPs' expenses.
0: And our final piece from page 11. Former Silk gets community service for pensioner fraud. This is written by Janet Drevikovsky. Disgraced former Silk Norman O'Brien has avoided jail and will instead perform 600 hours of community service for trying to deceive his retiree clients into paying grossly inflated legal fees. Once the blue blood star of Melbourne's legal world, O'Brien pleaded guilty to attempted fraud for trying to gouge his class action clients who were suing collapsed lender Banksia Securities to recover some of their retirement savings. While sentencing O'Brien on Thursday, the Victorian County Court found the former Silk used false invoices, misleading statements, backdated costs agreements and other deceptions to claim an exorbitant cut of the $64 million Banksia had paid to settle the class action. O'Brien charged well over $2 million for his work on the class action, where he represented the claimants and a litigation funder. But the judge could not be sure how much of that was illegitimate, thanks to O'Brien's poor record-keeping. The fraud charge carries a maximum of 5 years jail, and O'Brien's conduct, which dated back to late 2017 and early 2018, must be condemned and is to be punished, Judge Franz Dalziel found. However, the former barrister's offending was very confined and he never received any of the fees he tried to gouge. Dalziel also referred to O'Brien's poor mental health, including the risk of suicide, his sense of shame and remorse, and the extensive publicity around his crime as factors in favour of a lenient sentence. I therefore impose a community correction order of 4 years' duration with conviction. Under that order, Mr. O'Brien must complete 600 hours of community work, which is the maximum amount which I can order. If he had not pleaded guilty, I would have sentenced him to 2 years' imprisonment with a non-parole period of 1 year. The court heard O'Brien was a Rhodes Scholar and top performer in his Oxford Law cohort, with otherwise good character and a wide network of friends, including leading figures in the Melbourne establishment. One of the 18 letters written to support him came from former Labour politician and playwright Neil Cole, who said the barrister had helped him through a period of difficult mental health. Others detailed his extensive pro bono work. The court heard O'Brien had isolated himself from his social world, including from the Peninsula Golf Club, from which the ex-Silk withdrew, fearing being shunned or being asked to leave. The judge also found O'Brien was ashamed about the impact of his public disgrace on his family members. He comes from a long line of judges, and his brother Michael is a federal court judge. O'Brien was struck off as a lawyer in 2020 and bankrupted after his overcharging came to light. And that piece came from page 11. And that completes our readings from The Australian and The Australian Financial Review for Friday the 15th of May. I'm Dorothy Fletcher, and reading with me today was Kay Thomas. I was your panel operator, and Kay and I did the editing. This program is produced in our Adelaide studios and can be heard regularly at this time here on Vision Australia Radio, VA Radio on digital, and online at varadio.org.

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1: Hi, Kirk Pengilly from INXS here. More than 300,000 Australians are living with glaucoma. 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While some people are at a greater risk of developing glaucoma, such as those with a family history or simply being over 50, anyone can get it. I should know. 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I was just 29 at the time, touring with INXS, when I came within an inch of losing my sight. Up until that point, I had no idea what glaucoma was. 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So please, get your eyes tested by an optometrist every 2 years, as early detection is key. 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

And hello and welcome to the program. This program is Upfront, and I'm Sally Pierce, and coming up we have Princess Eugenie's surprise baby saves the orcs. Delta storms Eurovision. Olivia is my forever muse. Foo Fighters still fighting. Oh, and of course much more, as much as we can fit in together. But coming up now we have Princess Eugenie's surprise baby saves Yorks. A new edition gets the royal seal of approval. After a difficult few months, Princess Eugenie finally has something to smile about. Last week, Buckingham Palace announced that Eugenie is expecting her third child with husband Jack Brooksbank. The statement concluded, "His Majesty the King has been informed and is delighted with the news." An insider tells New Idea that the fact Eugenie's uncle, King Charles, approved the official statement is especially telling. It's a clear signal that Eugenie, and by association her sister Princess Beatrice, are still considered very much a part of the royal family, our source shares. The monarchical show of support will come as a huge comfort to both of the York sisters, who were left devastated by the fall from grace of their parents, Andrew Mountbatten-Windsor and Sarah Ferguson, due to their association with the late sex offender Jeffrey Epstein. That connection forced the King to revoke Andrew and Fergie's official titles last November and effectively sent them into exile. Since then, there have been calls for Bea and Eugenie to also be stripped of their titles and removed from the line of succession along with their father. The palace's support is very welcome and just what both women needed right now, our source adds. It's almost as if this surprise baby has saved the York sisters. The first inkling that Eugenie, 36, was pregnant came when she stepped out in London in May the 3rd, sporting what looked like a distinct baby bump. Eugenie, who was already a mum to sons August 5 and Ernest 2, couldn't wipe the smile off her face. During the day, she met up with Beatrice, 37, and later celebrated her husband Jack's 40th birthday at a London restaurant. The next day, Buckingham Palace released the pregnancy confirmation statement, in conjunction with Eugenie's own Instagram post about the pregnancy, which featured her sons. The only sadness at this time, our source says, is that Andrew and Fergie, both 66, will have little involvement with the new baby. They are already keeping their distance from August and Ernest, and also Beatrice's daughters with husband Eduardo Mapelli Mozzi, Sienna, 4, and Athena, 1. Eugenie's devastated her parents won't be involved in her family life for the foreseeable future, but it can't be helped, adds the source. With Fergie holed up in a Swiss ski resort and Andrew hibernating at Marsh Farm in the remote Sandringham estate, they are currently out of the picture, the source adds. Despite the sadness, the new baby is a welcome distraction for Eugenie and Jack, our insider says. They, and Beatrice too, are absolutely delighted. And we have here Edward's succession frustration. Eugenie's third child would change the line of succession to the British throne. With the princess currently 12th in line and her sons 13th and 14th respectively, the new arrival will slot in at 15 and bump those behind back a spot. Consequently, the Duke of Edinburgh and his children, James, Earl of Wessex and Lady Louise Windsor, will follow on. While Prince Edward is well aware of how the line of succession works, our source says it must sting a little that Andrew, his daughters and his growing number of grandchildren still come before him and his own offspring, who have never attracted a whiff of scandal. Edward and his wife Duchess Sophie are hard-working and utterly loyal to the monarchy, so it's a shake-up that's taken a moment to accept, dishes the source, but ask anyone, they deserve to come before Andrew. Yes, maybe they deserve to come before Andrew, but the girls haven't done anything either. They're innocent too. Well, it's all a big thing, isn't it? Delta storms Eurovision. Olivia is my forever muse. The Aussie pop star is causing waves in Europe with Eclipse. Just days out from Eurovision's finale in Vienna, our very own musical mega talent, Delta Goodrum, is finally starting to feel the nerves. And while she is used to performing on stages around the world, in front of thousands, the reasoning behind the jitters is a little more personal. I mean, Olivia Newton-John has been on the Eurovision stage, she gushes to Woman's Day, and we've had Celine Dion. These two women are the biggest influences for me in music since I started. I think that's pretty amazing to know that the two people who I love so dearly have both been a part of the Eurovision family, she enthuses. It's a connection Delta 41 cherishes deeply. Over the course of her career, she's written songs for both Olivia and Celine.
shared the stage with Olivia as a duet partner, and even portrayed her in the miniseries Olivia Newton-John, Hopelessly Devoted to You in 2018. It's been a dream come true for the singer, who first met Olivia in New York when she was 7. We had just gone to the Phantom of the Opera, and it was the first time I'd seen the theatre, and all of a sudden Sandy from Greece walks to the door, and I said to Mum, "Sandy's there. Mum, it's Sandy," she recalls. And Olivia heard my Australian accent because I was just going, "It's Sandy." She walked over to our table and said, "I hear you've got an Australian accent, so you're not from around here then." She talked to my mum and said, "I hope to see you around tomorrow." And the next day, I walked around New York looking for Olivia Newton-John. Little did I know we wouldn't find each other. I was looking for her always. Their bond strengthened when in 2003, Delta was diagnosed with Hodgkin lymphoma at age 18. The born-to-try singer says Olivia, who herself had been diagnosed with breast cancer in 1992, reached out to her. She wrote a long letter talking about cancer journeys and how it's a gift to give back to people, and we bonded instantly, Delta adds. Tragically, less than 20 years later, Olivia would lose her battle to the disease, but her death has brought new perspective to the projects Delta chooses to align herself with now. And Eurovision not only feels like a full circle moment, but it feels as though she's following in her footsteps of her mentor. "I'm just really grateful that Olivia and Celine have all been part of it," she tells us. Delta is set to hit the Eurovision stage in Austria for the second semi-final on Thursday, May 14. And her song Eclipse has bookmakers predicting she could be the first Australian to win. Given the timing of the release of the song, the track came out in the same week as an actual partial lunar eclipse, Delta is hoping the Cosmic Alliance will help her bring it home for us Aussies. "I want Aussies to be with me and for us to do this together and represent together," she enthuses. "So I'm bringing everybody with me, team spirit style," she enthuses. "I'm so excited and grateful. I'm just enjoying the fact that you get to be a part of such an incredible community and family. It's been really, really fun." And the Eurovision Song Contest was May 13 to 17, exclusively on SBS and SBS On Demand. So it's still there for us to see. Foo Fighters, still fighting. After a string of setbacks, the Rockers are back with a new lineup, album and outlook. The Foo Fighters know a thing or two about reinvention. Formed by ex-Nirvana drummer Dave Grohl after Kurt Cobain's death in 1994, the band has lived many lives since releasing their debut album the following year. There was the iteration with William Goldsmith on drums before his unceremonious axing by Grohl in 1997, and the subsequent version with Taylor Hawkins behind the kit. It's this formation that feels most familiar to fans. Grohl, Hawkins, bassist Nate Mendel, and guitarists Pat Smear and Chris Shiflett, releasing their most successful albums and winning a slew of Grammys. By the early 2020s, the band had sold more than 30 million records worldwide, and in 2021 were inducted into the Rock and Roll Hall of Fame. Then came March 25, 2022, the day Hawkins was found dead in his hotel room in Bogota, Colombia, hours before the band was due to take the stage at the festival Estéreo Picnic. What followed was a grief so profound that Grohl, 57, still struggles to put it into words. "Losing Taylor was never meant to be," he told Mojo earlier this year. "That threw our world upside down and made me question everything about life, that it was so unfair. I still have a hard time making sense of it." Hawkins' tragic death was the start of the hardest 4 years of the Foo Fighters' lives. Just 5 months later, Grohl's beloved mother, Virginia, also passed away. In May 2025, drummer Josh Freese, who had been brought in to replace Hawkins, was fired after only one tour. Before that, in September 2024, Grohl shocked the world by admitting he had fathered a child outside his marriage to Jordan Blum. Once dubbed the nicest guy in rock and roll, Grohl revealed he was doing everything to regain the trust of his wife and children. "It was the third time in 5 years we'd had an entire tour booked and it went away," Mendel, 57, told The Guardian of the aftermath, admitting that the band was seriously worried about its future. Grohl, meanwhile, went inwards, with the musician telling The Guardian that he attended more than 430 therapy sessions over 70 weeks. He recently revealed on the Dish podcast how things are these days at home with Blum and their three daughters, Violet, 20, Harper, 17, and Ophelia, 11.
The first thing I do when I come home from being on tour is I like to cook for the family, he said. Whether it's making a roast over the weekend or it's a pasta, I usually bring the comfort, like I'm home, I bring the comfort to the kids. As for what's bringing the band comfort, the same thing as always, making music your favourite toy. The Foo Fighters' recently released 12th album was recorded at Grohl's home studio after a year and a half of writing and experimenting, with the band landing on 10 songs Grohl described to Zane Lowe as noisy, loud bangers, up-tempo, like back to the old days. It marks the first record to feature new drummer Jan Rubin, and its release heralds the global run of the Take Cover Tour, kicking off in June in Oslo, with Australian and New Zealand stadium dates confirmed for the late 2026 into the early 2027s. And so, the latest iteration of one of rock's most loved bands forges ahead, reinvented yet still carrying the weight of a grief that shapes everything they do. The world's not the same without him, Grohl told Lowe of Hawkins, but we still feel him very much. Well, so, well, we have some music. It's not, however, Foo Fighters, but we do have some music.

And that was the Beatles singing When I'm 64. Welcome back to Upfront. I'm Sally Pierce. We're looking at how to garden during autumn. Seasonal to-dos. Prep your yard for the cooler weather. Cooler days and windy weather may make you want to snuggle up inside, but autumn is your garden's sweet spot for getting winter ready. Just because the busy, thriving summer period is over doesn't mean there's no gardening to be done when it cools. Take this time to tidy up, start a side project, and get ready for winter. We hit up the Green Thumbs at the Country Women's Association of Victoria, Inc. for tips. Tackle weeds. Long, sun-soaked days with the odd summer shower create the perfect conditions for weed growth, so there's probably more in your garden than you'd like. Work your way around your garden beds, pulling each weed out, roots and all. Use a weed puller on the well-rooted ones before spraying the lawn with a weed killer and fertilizer. Pull up dead or spent plants. Greeny that has run its course should be removed so your new sowing and small saplings can have more space. The CWA of Victoria Inc.'s book, Thrifty Gardening, recommends pulling up spent tomato plants, even if they still have a couple of unripe ones on there. Hang them upside down in a dry and airy place, such as the shed, to try and ripen any tomatoes still on the plants. Rake up dead leaves and debris. Clearing garden litter is just as important as planting new seeds. This is because any natural debris left in your garden beds or veggie patch can mould or create pest problems. According to Thrifty Gardening, dead leaves shouldn't go on the bonfire. Instead, add them to your compost heap, where they'll slowly transform into nutrient-rich compost for your plants. Save seeds. Vegetable seeds should be kept for a myriad of reasons, including replanting them in your patch before the next harvest. Pumpkin, broad bean, pea and tomato seeds can all be dried and replanted before summer. Get creative with herbs. Herbs tend to go to seed around autumn, leaving you with fewer homegrown garnishes and aromatics for your winter dishes. To enjoy them year-round, snip your favourites, tie them in small bunches and hang them upside down until fully dried. Once crisp, store them in airtight jars for a hit of flavour when you need it. Start a compost. With an excess of weeds and tree trimmings lying around your yard, autumn is the perfect time to start a compost heap. You don't need to have a special bin or contained area, but it can help to keep things tidy. Layer your garden clippings with a handful of soil, some mature compost and kitchen scraps. Mixing things up is the key to a healthy heap, inviting beneficial organisms that make it rich and nutrient-packed. Water occasionally and turn it with a garden fork to keep air flowing and help break it down. There's a photograph of a lady with a rake smiling very happily in the garden. And then we have forbidden flora. Plants are toxic to pets. Charlie Albone helps protect furry friends. I'm a lover of pets. I have two dogs, a cat, a bearded dragon, a pond in the front garden, and four fish tanks in the house. So keeping all the animals safe is high on my priority list, even out in the garden. I'm also a plant lover, so getting the two to coexist makes a little bit of planning, as some plants can be toxic to pets, particularly dogs and cats, and some of them might surprise you. Lilies. One of the most common is lilies, and this is a serious one, especially for cats. Even a small amount, whether it's pollen, leaves, or water from a vase, can cause severe kidney damage. They're undeniably elegant, but if you've got cats, they're best avoided. Azaleas and rhododendrons. Azaleas and rhododendrons are another favourite in many gardens, loved for their bright, showy flowers. But they contain toxins that can affect a pet's digestive system, and in more serious cases, their heart. Even nibbling a few leaves can cause vomiting, drooling or lethargy. Oleander. Then there's oleander, often used as a hardy screening plant. It's incredibly tough, thrives on harsh conditions, and every part of it is toxic. Leaves, flowers, stems, even the smoke from the burning of the prunings can be harmful. It's one of those plants that looks innocent but really demands caution. Sago plum. Sago plum is another one to watch out for, especially in architectural landscape gardens. It has a strong look but is highly toxic if ingested. The seeds are particularly dangerous and can cause severe liver damage to pets. Daffodils and tulips. Closer to the ground, you'll often find daffodils and tulips, especially in cooler climates. These bulbs contain compounds that can irritate a pet's mouth and stomach if dug up and chewed. Dogs in particular love to dig, and bulbs can be an unexpected risk sitting just below the surface.
hydrangeas and ivy. Even some everyday favourites like hydrangeas and ivy can cause mild to moderate reactions if eaten. Usually it's irritation, vomiting or discomfort. Not always life-threatening, but still something you'd rather avoid. And play it safe. It's not about stripping your garden back to nothing. It's about awareness and placement. If you love a particular plant that may be toxic, think about where it sits. Is it within easy reach? Is your pet likely to chew, dig, or explore that area? And it's also worth knowing your pet. Some will ignore plants completely. Others will sample everything like it's a tasting menu. If you're ever unsure, keep an eye out for unusual behavior like vomiting, drooling, or a lack of energy, and don't hesitate to contact your vet. It's always better to be cautious. A garden should feel like a sanctuary for everyone who uses it, humans and pets alike. With a little thought and the right choices, you can still have a beautiful space that's safe, relaxed, and full of life in all the right ways. And from the Woman's Weekly, A Century of Curiosity. Happy 100th birthday, Sir David Attenborough. To celebrate his centenary on May 8, head to womensweekly.com.au to read a tribute by Australian Museum Director and CEO Kim McKay AO. And there's a photograph of him with some apes, they look like. Sir David at London Zoo in 1982. And then above, in 2017, he was made a lifetime patron of the Australian Museum. When he's in London, he's with, I think they must be chimpanzees, and he's feeding them something from a container, some special chimpanzee food, I suppose. So, and there's another one. Palestinian and Israeli mothers have walked hand in hand to lead barefoot marches in Rome and other cities around the world. They are calling for peace and greater protection for children who all deserve a future free from fear. Well, I have some music. I'll be straight back afterwards.

0: And that was the Bee Gees singing Spicks and Specks. Welcome back to Upfront. I'm Sally Pierce, and we're looking at the hit list in Who magazine, starting with movie Mother Mary. We've seen Anne Hathaway as a princess, a rookie assistant at a magazine, and an impoverished mother in 19th century France. Now she's trying her turn at mega pop stardom. This new psychological drama follows singer Mother Mary, who's Hathaway, who reaches out to her estranged friend, costume designer Sam, who's Michaela Cole, asking her to make her a comeback dress for her return after a brief hiatus. But their reunion quickly unravels into something far more complicated. That's in cinemas May 14. And then there's TV Dutton Ranch, starring Kelly Riley, Cole Hauser, Ed Harris and Finn Little. Taylor Sheridan's Yellowstone universe is expanding once again after the original show's finale in 2024. This new spin-off follows one of the series' most beloved couples, Beth, who's Riley, and Rip, who's Hauser, as they mosey on down to South Texas in search of a fresh start far from the drama of the Montana ranch. But in true Yellowstone fashion, peace is never quite that simple. Their dream of a quieter life is thrown off course when they become entangled with another ruthless ranching empire, proving the Dutton drama is never too far behind. On top of it all, they still have to navigate raising Carter, played by Aussie up-and-comer Little, as well as Life Beyond Montana, premieres Friday, May 15 on Paramount+. Staff picks, what we're watching this week. TV Running Point. Kate Hudson returns as Isla Gordon for a second season of this high-energy sports comedy. If you thought being a glass-ceiling-shattering woman was hard enough, try doing it in the sports industry. Surrounded by her brothers and as an eldest daughter, it was an easy binge for me on Netflix. TV Bad Sisters. Is someone you know dating a man you absolutely hate? Well, in this Irish black comedy, this type of man ends up dead, with four sisters becoming the prime suspects. This dark whodunit is packed with lots of laughs and a lot of relatable rage. You won't see the twists coming. That's on Apple TV and it's called Bad Sisters. TV The Pit. This acclaimed medical drama is just the show you need if you're a lover of Grey's Anatomy. One 15-episode season equals to one 15-hour shift, with patients and employees coming and going in real time. Take some deep breaths before watching this one, on Max. And then, TV Rival Series 2, starring Aidan Turner, Alex Hassel and David Tennant. If you thought things couldn't get any more scandalous after Season 1, then the follow-up is set to blow it out of the water. Audiences were left on a cliffhanger as Lord Tony Baddington, whose tenant, was brutally struck on the head by Cameron Cook, Nefessa Williams. It seems he wasn't left for dead, however, as he returns even more ferocious to tackle competing media empire Ventura. Meanwhile, affairs are still happening all around the Cotswolds as new love blossoms. Premieres Friday, May 15 on Disney+. And from the Woman's Weekly, I have Giving Streep. Meryl Streep has donated a seven-figure sum to the US National Women's History Museum. It will help to expand how women's stories are told, she said. Vale Roda. The late actor, writer, storyteller and indefatigable mentor Rhoda Roberts has been remembered across Australia as a powerful force for First Nation communities, for arts and for good. And that's on that sad note, I'm afraid I have to leave you. I'm Sally Pierce, and you've been listening to Upfront. It was produced in our Adelaide studios, and you can listen to us Tuesday to Friday at this time on Vision Australia Radio, 1197 AM in Adelaide, VA Radio on digital, and online at varadio.org. It's broadcast in Darwin and Adelaide.
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6: Good afternoon and welcome to Online Review on the Vision Australia Radio Network. I'm Tony Egan and reading with me today is Lisa Scott. Today's articles reference Trump in China, the ACCC ruling on Coles and Woolworths, the Snowy Mountain Scheme, CGT, Dog Cafe in Paris and more. Lisa has the first article.
7: Our first article comes from the UK Independent website last night. China warns Trump, stay out of our backyard, and he'll be fine with that humiliation. Seeing the limits of American power exposed by Donald Trump's war against Iran, China has issued an unusually blunt warning that it could end up in conflict with the US over Taiwan. For a peevish and fragile US president on a visit to Beijing, this is a humiliation. That, however, is not something Trump will feel, but it will be disastrous for the region, where China is already engaged in another land grab. Already puffed up by hordes of flower and flag-waving children, honour guards and meetings in China's Great Hall of the People, Trump is unlikely to be offended by the offensive, because he doesn't care about Taiwan.

0: an extremely dangerous situation and cause the countries to collide or even enter conflict. The White House did not mention Taiwan in its readout of the two-hour meeting between Xi and Trump. A squabble during the biggest summit ever would shift the coverage of Trump away from the smiles and diminish his place in the world as a big man. On top of that, Trump has repeatedly said that the US is the natural leader of the Western Hemisphere, Russia of Central Asia, and China of most of the rest. The US and China established a truce in their recent economic conflict when America suspended triple-digit tariffs in light of China's threat to cut the supply of the rare earth minerals the technology sector relies upon. Since then, the Iran war has sent oil prices soaring. This has affected both nations, but China continues to import sanctioned Russian oil and hopes to renew its use of Iranian oil at a discount. Trump is facing midterm elections for his Republican Party, is plunging in the polls, and still has not figured out how to get out of the Iran conflict, having achieved none of his aims for the war. The US has maintained a policy of strategic ambiguity towards Taiwan since it separated from the mainland when the communists took over mainland China in 1949. Washington maintains its influence as the biggest arms supplier for Taiwan and supports the island's right to self-defense, while also recognizing the Communist Party of China's One China policy, which demands the reunification of the two entities. This leaves Trump room to manoeuvre or to wriggle out of long-standing systems of support for Taiwan. Implicit in the stay out of our backyard message from Xi is a wider demand. China's backyard includes the South China Sea, where China is rapidly and aggressively changing the geography in its favour. To the horror of the Indonesians, as well as Australia, Japan, and the 11 countries that comprise the ASEAN bloc, China has been building man-made islands in the sea to extend its territorial waters and dominate a choke point that controls about a third of all global trade. Warships from around the world patrol the sea and buzz China's artificial islands in a demonstration of the international right of passage and to undermine China's territorial claims to more and more water around the tiny military atolls it's built between its south coast and Indonesia. China insists it has sovereignty over all or most of the region. It further demands that the ASEAN countries, which trade most heavily through the South China Sea, agree to resist disruptions, which is code for other nations like the US participating in arguments over the international laws that govern the seas. China also wants ASEAN to sign a code of conduct that is not binding on China, but ends military cooperation between its members and outside powers. Last week, the Philippines agreed to set up the ASEAN Maritime Center in its Cebu province to monitor the South China Sea. In warning the US to stay out of Taiwan, which is not yet under assault, China is also telling a diminished Donald Trump to look away from its other ongoing land grab of the sea. And that was China warns Trump, stay out of our backyard, and he'll be fine with that humiliation, written by Sam Kiley on the UK Independent website last night.
1: And this next article comes from the Nine News website yesterday. It's written by Joe Abbey. All retailers are on notice now. What the ACCC's findings against Coles means for Aussie shoppers. With Coles having been found to have misled shoppers with illusionary discounts and Woolworths facing similar accusations from the Australian Competition and Consumer Commission, ACCC, our two biggest grocery retailers are facing a reckoning. Federal Court Judge Michael O'Brien delivered his ruling today, or he delivers his ruling today, finding Coles disguised price hikes in discounts under its Down Under price campaign, with 13 of the 14 of these pricing tickets deliberately misleading customers. The outcome of the ACCC's similar action against Woolworths is pending. Today, money expert Joel Gibson says this decision will serve

0: to put all retailers on notice. The ACCC brought separate but similar cases against Coles and Woolworths, alleging the supermarkets misled consumers by increasing prices for a short term before lowering them to above the original price and marketing it as a discount. Gibson told 9.com.au, "The ACCC was all in on this. They took a big swing. I think it means that we have a much clearer guideline around what's a genuine discount and what's a dodgy discount, which will be good. Every Black Friday retailer, everyone who's selling anything at a purported discount in Australia is now on notice. It's only been a higher price for a month, then you can't call it a discount. So I think it does transform discounting across the whole sector. It actually gives retailers much more clarity about what they can and can't do, which is a good thing. Aussie shoppers can pat themselves on the back for the outcome, having diligently posted so-called dodgy sales by Coles and Woolworths on social media, with some going even further by lodging formal complaints with the ACCC. Gibson said it was very much a bottom-up action by the ACCC. They were inundated with complaints. There was a lot of content on social media as well, and that was what gave them the confidence to pursue it. People often feel when they make a complaint to agencies, like the ACCC, that it goes into a void and nothing happens, and sometimes that's the case. But in this case, it actually led to a really significant outcome. Gibson doesn't feel this finding against Coles and potentially against Woolworths will impact either business aside from some reputational damage. He said, "It's really hard to predict what the fines will be. They could be in the hundreds of millions of dollars, but these are very big, very, very profitable businesses. It won't hurt them. I actually think shoppers are already pretty cynical about the supermarkets, and I don't think people are going to abandon Coles and Woolworths en masse as a result of this. I'd be surprised if they lose a lot of customers. It's definitely going to do some reputational damage, but I think people will keep shopping there, and I think shareholders probably don't need to pay for the finding against Coles." Consumer group Choice has said it welcomes the finding and has called for a stronger pricing reform. Andy Kelly, Director of Campaigns at Choice, said, "While the judgment is good news to hold supermarkets accountable for clear, transparent pricing, it reinforces the need for stronger pricing reforms. At a time when many households are facing cost of living pressures, it's more important than ever for consumers to be able to trust that promotions reflect genuine discounts. Hiking prices while telling consumers that prices are down has allowed Coles to have its cake and eat it too. The Nature's Gift dog food Down Under promotion was found not to be misleading, as the tag did not conclude a was price despite having only been sold at a higher price for 1 week. Without requiring supermarkets to publish the previous price of the product, supermarkets could potentially remove the was price and continue to engage in similar conduct. We continue to call on the federal government to implement the ACCC supermarkets inquiry recommendations in full by introducing minimum information requirements for price displays and discount promotions, including the previous price of the product, the date range over which the previous price applied, and the percentage of the discount." And that was "All retailers are on notice now, what the ACCC's finding against Coles means for Aussie shoppers," by Joe Abbey on the Nine News website yesterday.
1: From the Guardian website yesterday, WA's Yindjibarndi traditional owners consider appeal against Fortescue's $150 million record native title payout. Yinjibandi traditional owners are considering an appeal against the federal court's record $150 million compensation payout, saying it's unsatisfactory and will not cover the cultural and financial losses suffered since Fortescue began mining their land. On Tuesday, mining company Fortescue was ordered by the federal court to pay compensation to Yinjibandi traditional owners for cultural losses caused by its multi-billion-dollar Solomon Hub iron ore mine, plus $100,000 for economic losses, the largest compensation payout in Native Title history. Federal Court Justice Stephen Burley ruled in favour of the Yinjibandi traditional owners, recognising their deep cultural ties to country and the trauma caused by the billion-dollar mining operations. But the court's finding on economic loss fell well short of what YNAC's legal team had argued for. The Yinjibandi Noongarra Aboriginal Corporation, YNAC, launched the compensation claim in 2022 and sought $1.8 billion, including $1 billion for cultural damage, $678 million for economic loss, and $34.85 million for the deconstruction of sites, and $112 million for social disharmony, allegedly caused by Fortescue. The company sought to cap the compensation at $8 million, while the WA government argued that between $5 and $10 million would be appropriate. The Yinjibandi people claimed exclusive native title rights to their land, including the area where the Solomon Hub mine sits, in 2017 after first filing a native title claim in 2003. YNAC's chief executive officer and lead applicant, Michael Woodley, said while the judgment was welcomed, it was also unsatisfactory because it calculated the value of the loss based on freehold land value rather than the royalties paid by mining companies in the region established by native title agreements. Woodley said instead, in its judgment, the court followed the precedent set by the 2018 High Court case at Timber Creek in the Northern Territory, for which economic losses were assessed based on freehold land value. Given this, the headline amount that the court arrived at is unsatisfactory in the context of what has been lost. The Yinjibandi traditional owner said that for his people, self-determination over their way of life, opportunities and economic activity is vital. It means being able to determine and dictate how we continue to live our lives and how we grow our own nation through those opportunities that are being created and developed from our Noongarra, that's country. The mine, which has extracted millions of tonnes of iron ore over the past decade, has generated an estimated $80 billion in revenue for Fortescue since operations began, but was approved by the Western Australian government without the permission of the Yinjibandi traditional owners. Woodley said they were disappointed at the West Australian government's decision to side with the mining giant. Woodley said in a statement released on Thursday, the state government could have adopted a neutral position on the amount of compensation in this case and left the other parties to fight this out in court, but instead it argued against the Yinjibandi. On Tuesday, speaking outside the Perth courthouse, flanked by elders and community members who've travelled more than 1,500 kilometres south, Woodley told reporters that the decision was a win for Indigenous peoples in that the judge had expressed a deep understanding of the local people's connection to their land and its spiritual and social ties to country. He said their legal team are reviewing the judgment and their battle for their land recognition and rights is continuing. Woodley said, "We don't get this far and stop. We'll review it. We fight it. We've been fighting all our lives. I think the recognition needs to stand firm that this is our country. We've been here for a long, long time. We're not going anywhere." In a statement, Fortescue said it would be reviewing the judgment reasonings when available by the court. In the 2025 financial year, Fortescue reported revenue of $15.5 billion in its yearly update, with profits of $3.4 billion. And that was WA's Yinjibandi Traditional Owners Consider Appeal against Fortescue's $150 million record native title payout, written by Sarah Collard and appeared on the Guardian website yesterday.
0: And this next article came from a Reuters website yesterday. It's written by Dave Sherwood. Protests flare across Havana as power cuts deepen amid US blockade. Protests broke out across Cuban capital of Havana on Wednesday evening as the city confronted its worst rolling blackouts in decades amid a US blockade that has starved the island of fuel. Crowds of hundreds of angry Cubans poured into the streets in several outlying neighbourhoods, blocking roads with burning piles of rubbish, banging pots and shouting, "Turn on the lights and the people, united, will never be defeated." Reuters saw multiple groups of peaceful protesters in locations across the city, marking the largest single night of demonstrations in Havana since the energy crisis took hold. The shortages and blackouts have dramatically worsened since January when US President Donald Trump, who has said he wants to oust Cuba's communist-run government, imposed an embargo and threatened tariffs on any nation supplying the country with fuel. Havana resident Rudolfo Alonso, shirtless and sweating, said he had decided to protest after his neighbourhood of Playa went for more than 40 hours without electricity. Alonso, a state worker, said, "I live in a community where there are lots of older people, many of them bedridden. Our food is spoiling. We started banging pots to see if they'd give us 3 hours of electricity. That's all we want. This isn't a political problem." In several cases, Reuters witnessed power return to an area where a protest was taking place, prompting the crowds of men, women and children to cheer, then quickly disperse. There was a heavy police presence at each site, though security forces remained largely on the sidelines, observing and not intervening. Arialda Bravo, 38, said she had decided to join a peaceful protest in Marianao after sleeping on a doorstep for days, forced out of her home by the heat. She said, "We know that the situation in the country is chaotic, but we have young kids. We have to work. We have life. We need to rest and we can't." Cuba's energy and mines minister, earlier in the day, said the nation had completely run out of diesel and fuel oil and that its power grid had entered a critical state. Energy Minister Vicente de la O said on state-run media, "We have absolutely no fuel oil and absolutely no diesel. We have no reserves." Blackouts have increased dramatically this week, with many districts in Havana without light for 20 to 22 hours a day, the minister said, heightening tensions in a city already exhausted by food, fuel and medicine shortages. The country's top energy official said Cuba continued negotiations to import fuel despite the blockade, but said rising global oil and transportation prices as a result of the US-Israeli war with Iran, were further complicating that effort. The minister said, "Cuba is open to anyone that wants to sell us fuel. Neither Mexico nor Venezuela, once top suppliers of oil to Cuba, have sent fuel to the island since Trump's order threatening tariffs. Only a single large oil tanker, the Russian-flagged Anatoly Kolodkin, has delivered crude oil to Cuba since December, providing temporary relief to the island in April. The renewed power cuts in Havana and beyond come as the US blockade on fuel imports to Cuba enters its fourth month, crippling public service across the Caribbean island of nearly 10 million people. The United Nations last week called Trump's fuel blockade unlawful, saying it had obstructed the Cuban people's right to development while undermining their rights to food, education, health and water sanitation. That was Protests flare across Havana as power cuts deepen amid US blockade by Dave Sherwood on the Reuters News website yesterday.
1: From Nine News, Snowy Hydro Project facing tenfold cost blowout by Andrew Probyn. The operators of Snowy Hydro 2.0 are bracing for a more than tenfold cost blowout in the mega project that is already running 7 years behind the original schedule. But the federal government remains committed to the renewable energy project, which is now two-thirds complete. Nine News visited Snowy 2.0 at an important milestone, the breakthrough of tunnel boring machine TBM Eileen into a cavern deep underground, completing her 6 kilometre section of the tunnelling task. TBM Florence, which infamously got stuck for 11 months just 150 metres into her dig, is now 7 kilometres into her 15 kilometre task, with project director Dave Evans confident she can reach boring speeds of 90 days for every remaining kilometre. Evans says the logistics of getting deep underground to build such a big power station comes with challenges, and that's what we're here for. This project that we're building will last 150 years, so it's going to be here for a hell of a long time. All up, 90 kilometres of the project's 27-kilometre tunnels have been bored by the four TBMs. When completed, Snowy 2.0 promises to be Australia's biggest battery, storing the equivalent of 26 million home batteries by using excess solar and wind energy to pump water into the upper Tatangara Reservoir for release when power is needed. Nine News visited the enormous cavern nearly 1 kilometre below the surface that will house a 6-turbine generator. The 200-metre-long cavern is big enough to fit the Sydney Opera House, and at 67 metres tall, could comfortably fit the Leaning Tower of Pisa. But the spiralling cost of Snowy 2.0 remains problematic. When then-Prime Minister Malcolm Turnbull announced Snowy Hydro 2.0 in 2017, it was given a price tag of $2 billion and a complete date of 2021. The projected cost escalated to $6 billion, then lifted to $12 billion in 2023, with Snowy Hydro Chief Executive Dennis Barnes conceding this figure will be exceeded and the completion date pushed back to late 2028. Barnes said, "We're not going to get it done for $12 billion, so we've asked our contractor to do a line-by-line assessment, which they're due to complete in the next couple of weeks." Nine News understands the project's latest price tag will be about $22 billion, 11 times the original estimate. Barnes defended the blowout, saying the project was one of the most complex engineering projects underway in the world that demanded millimetre precision in a remote part of Kosciuszko National Park. Barnes said the announcements in the early days were all pre-feasibility stage. Obviously, as you do more, you learn more. And progressively, over the last 10 years or so, we've gone through a few stages where we've understood more. Although there was the famous $2 billion by 2021 announced, no work had been done at that point. When we got to about 40% of the way through the project 3 years ago, we reset the project. We said when it was going to finish, and we said how much it was going to cost. Now, some of those have proven wrong, but until you do the work, you don't really know. One of the major financial pressure points for the project is labour and associated logistical costs such as fly-in, fly-out arrangements, accommodation and meals. Workers on the TBMs are paid more than $300,000 under 2 weeks on, 1 week off arrangements. Last week, Finance Minister Katie Gallagher said the Albanese government was committed to the project, notwithstanding the fact that the incoming government had to deal with the consequences of that poorly scoped, poorly designed project. She said it's huge, massive infrastructure undertaking, and it has encountered several challenges that were not understood at the point that that project was approved by the former government. We're working through all of those issues, as you'd expect. That article was Snowy Hydro Project Facing Tenfold cost blowout, written by Andrew Probyn and appears on the Nine News website yesterday.
0: And before we go to the break, I'll just give you a rundown of the weekend's weather forecast. In Melbourne on Saturday, they're looking at a partly cloudy day with a top of 22, with a chance of showers at night. Sunday's forecast is rather blunt, rain and a top of 19. In Adelaide on Saturday, cloudy and a high chance of rain with a top of 21, with a similar forecast for Sunday and a top of 20. And finally, the weekend weather for Perth, of course, no rain, partly cloudy and a top of 20, with Sunday mostly sunny and a top of 21. You're listening to the online review and we'll return after a short sponsor break.
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0: Yes, and you're listening to Lisa Scott and I'm Tony Egan, and we're continuing on with some articles that we have today. This article came from the Newswire website yesterday. It's written by Ike Morris. It's titled Courage, States Respond to CGT Changes. Victorian Premier Jacinda Allen has praised the federal government's move to reform the capital gains tax, CGT, discount on housing, as the country's most populous states respond to the changes. Federal Treasurer Jim Chalmers formally announced the housing tax overhauls in Tuesday's budget after weeks of speculation. From July the 1st, 2027, the 50% CGT discount will be replaced with a concession based on inflation and introduce a minimum 30% tax on gains. The change will be paired with a stripping back of negative gearing, with the concession limit only to new builds. However, anyone negative gearing prior to Tuesday night is unaffected. Miss Allen commended the courage of the federal government to introduce the reforms and said they would allow young people to have more of an opportunity to achieve home ownership. Miss Allen said on Thursday, "For too long, politicians have cowered down to the lowest voices who have said no to young people being given the opportunities that other generations have had. So I commend the work of the Prime Minister and the Federal Treasurer for having the courage to understand you've got to change the system. It's not fair. It's locking young people out." And there will be the loud Liberal, National, One Nation voices opposing this. They're opposing it because they want to protect, not build, for the future. They don't want to see young people have the opportunities that other generations have had. And I say that's not fair. And Victorians and Australians can see that it's only Labor that has the values and the principles to go in and change the system for young people. I think that we've seen from the federal government is they've responded to the circumstances of the time. CGT, the capital gains tax, is paid on the profit made when an asset sold has increased its value. But there are two key concessions. The first is an exemption for family homes in which property owners selling their main residence are typically exempt from the tax. The second and more controversial concession is a 50% discount for property owners who hold an investment for more than 12 months. New South Wales Premier Chris Minns said on Wednesday the reforms were a good start for taxpayers. He said that needs to be an essential element of taxation reform if there's going to be changes in relation to the taxes as it applies to assets. There has to be a non-current reduction as it applies to labour. I saw that there's a discount that's applying in the federal budget from the federal treasurer. That's a good start. But Mr. Minns expressed disappointment at the state receiving less funding for infrastructure projects per person than other states such as Victoria and Western Australia. He told Question Time that New South Wales received 17% of available infrastructure spending in the budget, despite making up 31% of the country's population. He said that's not fair and that's not equitable, and there needs to be an urgent agreement between the federal and state government on infrastructure spending in New South Wales. We will seek to get an agreement with the federal government on specific infrastructure projects to right this wrong. Critics of the CGT reforms have argued that discount makes property too attractive to investors and stacks Australia's supply-starved housing market against first-home buyers, especially when combined with negative gearing, which lets investors deduct rental losses from their salaries. A Green-led parliamentary inquiry into capital gains tax found in March that the benefits of capital gains tax discount are unequally distributed, with implications for income and wealth inequality and intergenerational inequity. That was Courage, States Respond to CGT Changes by Ike Morris on the Newswire website yesterday.
1: From CNN News website, Australia's Trump Tower plans scrapped as developer says brand has become toxic. Plans to build Australia's first Trump Tower have been scrapped just 3 months after it was announced, with the local developer saying the Trump brand has become toxic. David Young, CEO of Altus Property Group, said in a statement, "Let's just say that with the Iran war and everything else, the Trump brand was increasingly unpopular in Australia." The 91-storey Trump International Hotel and Tower Gold Coast was built as Australia's tallest tower, featuring a 285-room luxury hotel, high-end retail plaza, restaurants and residential apartments, finished to Trump specifications, according to a February press release form Altus announcing the deal. The project sparked backlash after it was announced by Altus and the Trump Organization, which is owned by US President Donald Trump, but run by his sons Donald Jr. and Eric. The luxury seaside property was the Trump Organization's first official project in Australia, Eric Trump said at the time. CNN has reached out to the Trump Organization for comment. One petition aiming to stop the project garnered more than 140,000 signatures. CK, who started the petition under an alias to avoid backlash from Trump supporters, told CNN in February she felt powerless while watching scenes of anti-immigrant violence and the social division in the US on social media, and looked for a way to express her opposition. Young said the tower will still proceed, but without the Trump name. In a LinkedIn post on Tuesday, the Altus CEO called the backlash to the Trump Tower grossly unfair, but said the brand in this country has become toxic to Australians, Young said. Trump Org is a non-political, free of the president-run organisation by Eric and Don Jr. and run well with over 136 resorts and towers globally. Yet here in Australia, both the media and certain organisations paint a picture of Donald Trump for pure sensationalism. He said there's no acrimony between the Trump family and myself, and he has been in discussions with many high-end luxury plans about the tower. Young had laid the groundwork for the tower in 2007 with a cold call to Ivanka Trump, according to a blog post on the Altus website. Young recalled introducing himself to Trump's daughter as a property developer from Australia who was intent on building Australia's finest tourist property at Surfers Paradise. Almost 20 years later, when the deal was signed, Young said the tower will be an Australian, not American project, according to comments published in the Australian newspaper. He'd anticipated the building could be ready before the Brisbane Olympics in 2032, but Gold Coast Mayor Tom Tate, who once dined with Trump in Mar-a-Lago and was an enthusiastic supporter of the project, said a development application had never been submitted to City Council. Tate said in a statement to CNN, adding, "This project was an agreement between two private parties. We didn't have a proposal to consider." Money could also have been a factor, according to Tate. Tate told the ABC, "The Trump Organisation wants a lot more for their brand on the funding side of things, to operate it and the percentage of return." Meanwhile, the developer's going, "Well, I'm putting in all of my money and you're actually going to take quite a lot of profit. So I think that's why they're parting ways." And that was Australia's Trump Tower plans scrapped, as developer says brand has become toxic. It was written by Lex Harvey and appeared on the CNN website yesterday.
0: And this next article came from the Japan Times website yesterday. It's written by Yukana Inoue. "Cyclists issued blue tickets in over 2,000 cases since April the 1st rollout." Cyclists in Japan have been fined under the recently introduced blue ticket system in around 2,100 cases during the first month of the implementation, the National Police Agency said on Thursday. In order to prompt safer cycling in Japan and prevent bicycle accidents, Japan implemented a new system at the beginning of April, under which people on bicycles caught violating traffic rules, such as using a phone while cycling or ignoring stoplights, would be given a blue ticket and fined up to a maximum of 12,000 yen. That's around 105 Australian dollars. During the first month, a total of 2,147 cases in which penalties were issues were reported across the country. The majority of the violations involved either failing to halt at a stop sign or using a phone while cycling. Fines of 5,000 yen were issued in 846 cases in which cyclists failed to stop at stop signs, while 12,000 yen fines were issued in 713 cases involving phone uses while cycling. There were almost 300 cases of ignoring stoplights, which incurs a 6,000 yen fine, and 156 cases of entering railroad crossings while the gates were closing, which incurs a fine of 7,000 yen. Police issued warnings in nearly 136,000 cases where the offence was not serious enough to warrant a blue ticket, an increase from the number of warnings given as of the same time last year. More severe traffic rule violations, like cycling while intoxicated or intentionally driving dangerously, such as tailgating, are subject to a red ticket under a system that was in place prior to April. Cyclists issued a red ticket receive a fine and may find themselves with a criminal record if convicted in court. The total number of violations recorded last month, including both red and blue tickets, was almost 3,000, which was only around 60% of the total number of red tickets issued during the same period of last year, according to media reports. Under the new system, any cyclist over the age of 16 caught violating a traffic rule subject to a penalty is issued a ticket outlining their offence and a payment notice for the fine, payable by visiting a bank or post office before its deadline, typically within a week of the offence. If they fail to pay, the violation will move forward to criminal proceedings. Since the introduction of the system, there have been some cases of fraud in which scammers take to the street posing as police officers, stop cyclists and demand payment under the guise of issuing a penalty for traffic violations. Fukuoka Prefectural Police Department, for example, reported a case on Monday in which an 18-year-old college student was swindled out of 8,000 yen in cash. The student was told by the police impersonator that cyclists need to perform hand signals, which he had failed to do, according to media reports. The NPA has issued a warning against such scams, stressing that policing by genuine law enforcement officers would never require violators to pay a fine on the spot, and urged those who notice such fraudulent operations to report them to the police immediately. And that item was titled Cyclists Issued Blue Tickets in Over 2,000 Cases Since April the 1st Rollout, was written by Yukana Inoue on the Japan Times website yesterday.
1: Bon Appetit. Paris dogs lap up treats at canine-friendly cafes. This comes from France 24 news website last night. An elegant, white-haired Parisian savours a biscuitly cloud of cream and apple down to the last crumb at one of the French capital's many bakeries. But this client has four legs, not two. Lulu, a fluffy Pomeranian, lets out a satisfied woof after polishing off a €5, that's $8, Le Merveilleux, made from banana puree, cream cheese, apple and beef. The one-year-old pup is a regular at this dog bakery, where the treats lined up under a glass counter, like the heart-shaped Le Mignon, made with sweet potato, cream cheese and blueberry, look almost good enough for humans to eat. French owner Clara Zombuto said that adopting Hulk, her three-year-old Pomeranian, inspired her to open the canine-friendly patisserie, where dogs and their humans can indulge side by side. The 26-year-old owner of Casa del Dogo said, "I'd often go for walks with him, pop into a cafe like a proper Parisian, but he'd soon get bored. I thought it was a shame there weren't places in Paris where, while you're having a quick coffee, you can also treat your pet. Nowadays, our dog is really like our child. We want to be able to take him everywhere." The bakery is one of several dog-centric establishments popping up in the French capital, home to an estimated 100,000 canines, where some say pets' needs remain overlooked. Zambuto started preparing the treats at home herself before enlisting the help of a trained pastry chef. "No chocolate, no avocado, no grapes and no onion," she said, "as they are toxic to dogs." Like for humans, moderation also remains key to avoid excessive weight gain, said Lolita Sommer, who's a veterinarian specialising in canine and feline nutrition. She said if they've been to a patisserie, you need to adjust their next meal, cut back a little or get them doing more exercise. But if it's once a month, it's not a big deal. At another dog cafe, pups roam on a bench-lined terrace, some munching on €4 croissant and baguette-shaped treats. Marley, a beret-wearing American shepherd, laps up the remnants of a Chantilly-based pup cup from the pavement. For Rebecca Arnold, the decision to open her Dog First Cafe came after being hit with a hefty fine for letting Napoleon, her five-year-old whippet, off-leash in a park. She said, "I wanted to create a place where people could come and not fear being scolded for having your dog." While Paris has more than 40 off-leash spaces for dogs, one advocacy group, Paris Condition Canine, argues that those on offer are insufficient, unevenly distributed, and sometimes ill-suited. Dogs even emerged as a niche issue ahead of March's mayoral race, with new Paris Mayor Emmanuel Grégoire dedicating an Instagram account to photos with canine companions, while rival Rachida Dati organised a dog-centric apero. For Lulu, the Pomeranian's owner and self-described mother, Sarah Elgamal, trips to the Casa del Doggo bakery offer more than just treats, but an opportunity to bond with her pooch. It improves our connection because we're both in a third place that's neither work nor home, said the 32-year-old pharmacist. And though dogs come first at her cafe, Arnhold said many visitors also come for the chance to socialise with fellow pet owners. She said, "Dogs are a really good connector. One regular and his 17-year-old Dachshund, newly arrived in Paris, now come every day to be part of the group and meet people," she added. "After all, you'll talk to anybody about your dog." And that was Bon Appetit, Paris dogs lap up treats at canine-friendly cafes. It came from France 24 News website last night.
0: And this next article came from the Telegraph website yesterday, written by James Chung. "Young Australian drivers dangerously using phones for social media, new report shows." Every Australian knows using a phone while driving is dangerous, yet millions do it every day. Findings from the new NRSW 2026 Australian Driving Behaviour Report have revealed just how widespread the problem has become, particularly among young drivers. The report found 50% of Gen Z drivers admit to taking photos or videos while driving, while 40% of millennials confess to doing the same. Almost two-thirds of Gen Z, 63%, drivers and more than half of millennials, 52%, also admitted to reading texts while stopping at red lights. But the problem may be down to people's attention spans. As widely reported, research has shown that people's attention span, particularly among young people, has shrunk in measurable ways. Short-form content platforms like TikTok and Instagram, as well as high screen time, have been linked to reduced patience. The Australian Driver Behaviour Report revealed drivers were quick to reach for their phones once a notification popped up. The report found 30% of Gen Z drivers and 28% of millennials check their phone within minutes of receiving a notification while behind the wheel. And it's not just texting and snapping photos becoming a problem. Scrolling social media and watching YouTube videos while driving is becoming an increasingly common sight. While 92% of surveyed motorists agree the habit is dangerous, frustrated drivers report regularly witnessing other drivers' user glued to their screens. One Reddit post captured a driver mindlessly scrolling through Instagram while stopped at a red light, sparking a wave of online outrage at the dangerous habit. A Reddit user wrote, "I see this at least once or twice a week on my motorbike because I can see into the cars I split past. I followed someone watching TikToks. He was still scrolling when I turned the other way." Another added, "These are the people we share the road with, and it's scary as..." Censored. Another described seeing a woman scrolling through videos in heavy traffic while her two toddlers sat in the back seat. The user wrote, "She had the phone on the area behind her steering wheel, flicking through reels. I bleeped her. Even my kids were horrified." Another driver commented, "It's out of control with the distracted driving." Others claimed drivers were exploiting loopholes by mounting phones in cradles, making it nearly impossible for phone detection cameras to detect. Olympian Ariane Titmus recently shared a disturbing video of her Uber driver watching Instagram Reels on his phone while still driving the car. But if a driver is caught using a phone while driving, the consequences are severe. Fines range from $410 to more than $1,000, and drivers can also lose up to 10 demerit points, depending on the state. National Road Safety Week founder Peter Fraser, OAM, said the research showed awareness campaigns alone were failing to change behaviour among younger motorists. He said, "They believe phone use is dangerous, but they continue to do it. Self-regulation is clearly not enough, and people agree. Distraction costs lives, and our job at the wheel is to actively protect everyone on the road ahead. This is a choice we can all make because everyone has a right to get home safe every day with no exceptions." And that article came from the Telegraph website. It was written by James Chung and titled "Young Australian Drivers Dangerously Using Phones for Social Media, New Report Reveals."
1: From the New Daily website, "Mugged in Broad Daylight, Cadbury Bars Shrink Again." Cadbury has once again left sweet tooths with a sour taste in their mouths after reducing the size of a number of its popular chocolate bars. An Australian shopper who noticed the change posted a photo of two Cadbury Dairy Milk chocolate bars on social media forum Reddit this week. They wrote, "Cadbury bars are 45 grams, now down from 50. We're being mugged in broad daylight." The post has since attracted hundreds of comments, many of them recommending rival chocolate bars and lamenting the widespread trend of shrinkflation, where companies reduce the size of a product while keeping the price the same. One complained, "Cocoa prices down 60% from the peak, yet retail prices continue to go up while packet size goes down." Another claimed, "It was Cherry Ripe that ended it for me. The current bar looks like it came from a box of favourites compared to the original size." In addition to the small Dairy Milk bar Single Serve, Cadbury Dream and Cadbury Dairy Milk Marvellous Creations have shrunk from 50 grams to 45 grams, according to 9.com.au. It noted that several of the chocolate makers' larger blocks had also fallen victim to shrinkflation, including Old Gold Cherry Ripe and Roast Almond, which have gone from 180 grams to 170. A spokesperson for snack company Mondelez Australia, which makes Cadbury chocolate, told 9.com.au that it continued to face elevated costs across its supply chain. The spokesperson said, "While cocoa prices have eased from record highs, they remain above historic levels, making chocolate more expensive to produce. We've worked hard to absorb these costs where possible, but after careful consideration, we made the difficult decision to reduce the size of some of our products to keep our range accessible without increasing the recommended retail price." The news comes just a couple of months after consumer advocacy group Choice revealed that for the second year running, Cadbury chocolate Easter eggs had fallen victim to shrinkflation. Choice journalist Liam Kennedy, who dubbed Cadbury a serial shrinker, said at the time, "In the past 12 months, Cadbury's entire range of boxed hollow Easter eggs have been hit by shrinkflation. Each carton now contains at least one fewer egg than it did last year." Previous investigations by Choice have found that Australians are being hit by shrinkflation right across the supermarket aisles, with products ranging from cereal to bathroom cleaner decreasing in size but not in price. And that was "Mugged in Broad Daylight, Cadbury Bars Shrink Again." It came from the New Daily website yesterday.
0: And our final article comes from the AAP website yesterday, written by Andrew Brown. "Seat at the Table, Independent Senator Joins Labor." Labor's ranks will grow further in the Senate after an independent announced she would join the government in the upper house. Former Jackie Lambie Network Senator Tammy Tyrrell will sit on the government benches saying she would contribute more to her state of Tasmania within Labor. She told reporters in Canberra on Thursday, "I want to have a seat at the table where I can make the most change and bring back good stuff to Tasmania. I'm not going to apologise to anybody for joining Labor. It's a good fit. I have supported Labor very regularly over the last 4 years." The decision means Labor will now have 30 seats out of 76 in the Senate. The government will still need the support of the Coalition or the Greens in order to get the 39 votes required to pass legislation. Prime Minister Anthony Albanese said Senator Tyrrell would be a strong member of the caucus. He said, "She's someone who's warm, genuinely funny and compassionate. She also never gives up on people. She stands up for people, and now she will bring that advocacy into the Labor Party as a member of the Labor caucus and will be able to participate as a member of the government to be more effective in getting things done." That was Seat at the Table, Independent Senator Joins Labor by Andrew Brown on the AAP website yesterday. And that's all we have time for today on the online review. I'm Tony Egan, and reading with me today was Scott, Lisa Scott. Coming up next is Afternoon Live, and our Victorian regional listeners will go to their local newspaper readings.

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And a very cheery welcome to Afternoon Live this Friday, 15th of May. You're with the Vision Australia Radio Network, of course, in terms of the Afternoon Live presentation, with the time at 2 minutes after 1 o'clock. I'm Ray Whelan, and with me, Paula Winspear. As I say, we're delighted to have your company. We always enjoy and value it. And we're with you until 2 o'clock in terms of our reading. And we're reading from a range of various channels, covering a number of topics in terms of the environment, the Stella Prize winner, and other little bits and pieces that I'm sure will keep you informed and I'm sure entertained. But before we do that, that is, go to our reading, let's have a look at weather outlook over the next several days for our broadcast region. So starting with Melbourne today, sunny, yes it is, no rain, no. 22 degrees is the forecast high for Saturday in Melbourne. Possible late shower, 14 minimum, forecast high 22. For Sunday, Melbourne, rain, minimum of 14, forecast high 19. And rain, 5 to 20 millimetres anticipated for Adelaide today.

0: to be 4 millimetres forecast in rain for Adelaide on that Sunday. For Perth today, shower or two, minimum is 11, forecast high 20. For Saturday, Perth, partly cloudy, minimum 8, forecast high 20, no rain. Sunday, mostly sunny, minimum 7, forecast high 21, no rain. That is Perth. And to wrap it up, to our friends in Darwin, today mostly sunny, no rain, forecast high 33. Tomorrow, Saturday, sunny, minimum 24, forecast high 33, no rain. And for Sunday, Darwin, mostly sunny, minimum of 24, no rain again, forecast high 32. There we go. So that's our weather outlook listening regions. Time, 5 minutes, nearly 6 minutes after 1 o'clock. Time to get the show on the road. To do that, Paula, over to you for our first read. Thank you.
1: Thanks, Ray, and good afternoon, everyone. This one is entitled "This Is Where She Comes Alive." For aging migrants, community choirs are more than music. Every Friday morning in a community hall near Fremantle, something quietly extraordinary happens. Chairs are arranged in a rough semicircle. Someone has brought a tray of biscotti from a recipe carried unchanged from Vasto in the Abruzzo region of Italy. An organetto, a small button accordion common in southern Italian folk music, opens with a tarantella, a fast and joyful southern Italian dance tune. Before the first verse has ended, a dozen voices have joined. Some are strong, some waver, all are unmistakably present. Later, with the strumming of a guitar, the group finds its way to O Sole Mio. One man, who, according to his wife, barely talks anymore, closes his eyes and sings every word without hesitation. A woman in her 80s reaches for the hand beside her. When someone misses an entry, the laughter becomes part of the song. As a researcher working with Italian migrant communities, I have been watching scenes like this for more than 15 years. I have become convinced of something aged care policy has been relatively slow to recognise. The community choir is one of the most powerful cultural institutions in multicultural Australia, and we are at risk of losing it. Italy has one of the richest choral traditions in the world. When Italian migrants arrived in Australia in the post-war decades, they planted vines, built parishes, and founded social clubs. At the heart of many of those clubs was a choir. Those were not simply hobbies or nostalgic habits. They were acts of cultural survival, quiet assertions of who these men and women were in a country that often expected them to become someone else. More than 411,000 Australians are currently living with dementia, and numbers are projected to more than double by 2058. More than one in four people living with dementia in Australia come from culturally and linguistically diverse backgrounds. For migrants living with dementia, memory loss weakens the link between language, culture, and the ability to express and be recognised as belonging. As the condition progresses, it strips away the most recently acquired language first. Migrants who spent decades speaking fluent English may revert to the dialect of their childhood village, leaving them unable to communicate with carers, other residents, or sometimes their own families. But as I have witnessed again and again, song can sometimes reach people in ways conventional care struggles to. In a project I conducted at a community-based aged care centre in Fremantle, one woman, Nina, had largely stopped

0: communicating. She sat quietly through most sessions. But when a Calabrian lira was played, a traditional bowed-stringed instrument used by shepherds in Calabria, something shifted immediately. Its sound was ancient and deeply earthy, carrying something of the mountains and pastures and communal life of a world she had left 60 years earlier. Her face changed, her hands began to move. She hummed, then sang, every word clear, every note in place. Familiar songs are often preserved in what is known as procedural memory, the same deep-rooted system that remembers how to ride a bike or tie a shoelace. This type of memory is far more resistant to dementia than the memory that stores recent events and languages learned later in life. There are several words and phrases sociologists use to describe what I am witnessing. Habitus is a form of cultural muscle memory we build over a lifetime. When Italian migrants sing songs they first heard as children, they are reenacting something written into the body through years of shared practice. Collective effervescence is that electric feeling when a group of people share an intense experience together and, for a moment, feel like one. The community hall near Fremantle becomes, for those 2 hours each Friday, something closer to sacred space. The Italian tricolour on the wall, the smell of food from the kitchen, a dozen voices locking into harmony. Embodied selfhood is the idea that who we are is expressed not only through conscious thought, but through the body itself, in gesture, movement, and interaction. I see all these elements in action every Friday morning. The choir I helped establish 3 years ago in Fremantle was built on the conviction that culturally specific music is not a luxury in aged care, but an ethical obligation. Second and third generation Italian Australians are now joining it. One woman, Josephine, comes every Friday with her mother, who has dementia. Josephine told me this is where she comes alive. The wife of the man who barely speaks anymore told me when he leaves the choir on Friday afternoon, he walks differently. He stands taller. Australia's aged care system is undergoing significant reform. The question of what meaningful care looks like for a diverse ageing population is urgent, and so far, largely unanswered. The Italian Community Choir in Fremantle has been answering that question every Friday morning for a few years now. It would be worth listening. And that item was This Is Where She Comes Alive. For ageing migrants, community choirs are more than music. And that was written by Simone Marino and published in theconversation.com on May the 12th, 2026.
1: We move to The Guardian. The Guardian Online for our next story, which is titled Learn to Cycle Courses Are Booming in Australia as Adults Saddle Up for the Golden Age of Biking. The author of the story, Stephanie Convery, and it is dated May 10. On a quiet path in a sunny grassy park, six women are playing an unusual game of limbo. All on bicycles, they lean as far forward as they can without dropping their gaze or whacking their heads on a foam pool noodle as they ride underneath it. The women, aged from their late 30s to early 60s, all pay fierce attention to this task. There are some wobbles, some stops and starts, but that's to be expected. Many of them haven't been on a bicycle in years. Some never learned to ride at all. They are here to change that. This is day two of the Women's Learn to Ride class put on by the City of Whittlesea in northern Melbourne. Last week, the women were fitted to bikes and began getting their balance by scooting along with their feet off the ground. Some started pedalling. Today, they are learning to turn to keep their balance while navigating hazards such as low branches or pool noodles and changing gears. When her students have finished a few rounds of limbo, cycling instructor Mara Ferraro explains the benefit of the pelvic lift, elevating yourself off the bike seat to help with hill climbs and to avoid being uncomfortably rattled by bumps. This is the next phase for you that I think is mega, mega important in terms of your balance, Ferraro says. Your legs are becoming like suspension in the car. Ferraro's business, Cycle Strength and Fun, conducts Learn to Ride classes for schools, councils, community groups and individuals. The 58-year-old self-described grandmother wearing Lycra has taught adults of all ages and is a fervent advocate for older people and women in particular to start cycling. 6 or 7 years ago, the attitude on the roads to cyclists was really bad. I think it's better now, and there's lots more cycling infrastructure now. But I thought if we're going to calm the roads down, we need to get more women on the roads, Ferraro says. Nobody wants to run over their grandma, or their mum, or their sister. Others appear to agree. Demand for her services has boomed in the past 18 months. She expects that to not only to increase as the fuel crisis continues and people to seek out cheaper and more environmentally friendly modes of transport. Schools are hiring us, local councils are finding money for behaviour change as part of their active transport strategies, Ferraro says. It's the golden age of people getting back on their bikes. Oge, 39, had never been on a bicycle until now. She signed up as part of a desire to explore new kinds of recreation, things that I can do for me. Self-care, she says. I started learning swimming last year and now I'm doing bikes. I'm just picking up skills that I've always wanted to do. Rabia, 40, decided to learn after her 9-year-old daughter, who has a disability, took part in Ferraro's children's classes. I thought if I learn them, maybe I can help her, because she needs more time and patience, Rabia says. The health benefits of cycling were an extra motivation. Rabia surprised herself by picking up the basics quickly. I never thought I was going to be able to do it on day one, and it was really quite exciting. Sisters Vicky, 59, and Maria, 60, rode as children but realised how rusty they had become after recent island holiday that required them to use bicycles to get around. I did this to try to see if I can develop some skills and feel confident on the bike. Because even though I can ride, I don't feel super confident, Vicky says. When you're a kid, you just get on the bike and you ride. You don't think about it. And now having to think about it, that is strange. But the feeling is great. I love that feeling, just being free when you're riding. It is an exhilaration that seems to linger, not just from adrenaline, but from renewed self-confidence. Jane, 67, and Karen, 75, speak to Guardian Australia a few weeks after taking part in a cycling refresher course in March, held for women over 50 by Stonington Council and instructors from Bike It Better. Jane had not ridden a bike since COVID lockdown, and when she tried to get back on it last year, she found that it's not entirely true that you never lose your ability to ride a bike. She hadn't totally lost the skill, but what used to come instinctively just didn't anymore. I rode around the block, got to the bottom of a hill on the footpath, realised I hadn't put the right gear on early enough, so I just fell off, she laughs. It must have looked so bad. A lady stopped her car and ran over to make sure I was all right. Jane says she was stunned at how much difference the refresher tuition made. Things like how to brake smoothly, how to brake in an emergency, how to turn with your knee out, all this stuff you did as a kid or when you were confident. I was just thrilled to bits with it. Karen also knew how to ride, but her confidence was low, and she was worried about her balance, which meant the electric bikes she and her husband had brought during COVID lockdowns were gathering dust in the shed. That first ride was challenging. It's hard to get back on it when you are in your 70s. You're thinking of all these other things that could go wrong, but once you get going, it's good, she says. It was a lot of fun. At the end of the Whittlesey course, all the participants will get to keep one of the second-hand bikes they are riding, which have been refurbished by the Eltham Men's Shed specifically for the program. Ferraro says she wanted to make it as seamless as possible for the students to keep pedalling. I identified many years ago when we were running these programs that one of the biggest barriers was not having a bike, she says. Buying a new bike now is ridiculously expensive, and trying to negotiate a second-hand bike if you have no knowledge about bikes and what's best suited for you is really daunting. They're a little bit old, but as a starting bike to get moving, I think they're adequate. And when if people really want to take on and go look for a lighter bike or the newer one, then at least they've got the experience of what it's like and they can build on that. So there we are. Learn to cycle courses, learn to bicycle courses are booming in Australia as adults, settle up for the golden age of biking from theguardian.com of May 10. Get that bike out, Paula. You're on the road.
0: This one is a gentleman in Moscow. Is Ewan McGregor at his best? When it comes to bringing to life a character who is a 30-something Russian aristocrat born in the 1800s, Ewan McGregor might not be the first actor who springs to mind. He might not even be the second, or third, or 20th. But as McGregor's memorable performance in A Gentleman in Moscow proves, he is in fact the perfect man for the job. McGregor takes on the role of the fictional Count Alexander Ilyich Rostov in this 8-part limited series, which opens in 1921 with the former aristocrat, who has no place in post-revolutionary Russia, being sentenced to a lifetime of house arrest by the Bolsheviks. Unfortunately for Alexander, they've burned down his extravagant ancestral estate, so his house arrest must take place in what he thought would be his temporary residence, the still extravagant but slightly less so Hotel Metropole Moscow. He even has to vacate the fancy suite he's been staying in for a small, dingy attic room that was formerly servants' quarters. However, he has the run of the hotel otherwise, including its fine dining facilities, which, even in the midst of famine, maintain a steady supply of food so the Soviet regime can keep up appearances for foreign visitors. If Ewan McGregor as a Russian noble may not seem to be the most natural match, then the idea that a modern audience would easily and readily sympathise with a rich, privileged protagonist who happens to become slightly less rich and privileged is perhaps even less obvious. Add in the fact that we spend most of the series almost entirely absorbed in the Count's character, stuck in one location, and it might seem like a hard sell. It speaks to the strength of McGregor's performance that this turns out not to be the case. A Gentleman in Moscow is compelling, amusing, and at times very moving. And while the sets, costumes, dialogue, and supporting cast all offer solid contributions, it's McGregor's performance that the series really hinges on and succeeds by. Alexander is a character who refuses to let his problems get the better of him. Master your circumstances or be mastered by them is his motto. He doesn't just put on a brave face, he presents a downright delighted one, moving through the world, or rather the confines of the hotel, with a glint in his eye and a twitch in his magnificent moustache. McGregor brings just the right amount of wit and whimsy to it all, and you can't help but be charmed right along with the staff and guests of the Metropole, with one or two notable exceptions. Crucially, McGregor expertly holds the line that prevents the character, and the series on the whole, from slipping into full twee territory. His strongest moments are often his quietest ones, when the Count doesn't let his chirpy facade slip so much as shimmer slightly. His true, sometimes very dark, feelings flicker out in McGregor's micro-expressions, which are all the more powerful for their smallness. Such subtlety also means that the few instances when the Count can express the full depth of his feelings, his despair and fear and rage, pack even more of a gut punch. McGregor draws out a deceptively easy chemistry with his scene partners, from the ensemble cast who populate the Metropole staff, to his on-again, off-again romantic dalliance with actress Anna Urbanova, played by McGregor's real-life wife, Mary Elizabeth Winstead, and especially with his Javert-esque Soviet warden Osip Glebnikov, gruffly embodied by English actor Johnny Harris. But where McGregor and the show shines brightest is in the surprising connections Alexander makes with two young girls. The first is Nina Kulikova, played by Alexa Goodall, and after a time jump, Leah Balmforth, who lives at the hotel and offers her extensive knowledge of every room and passageway and a key to unlock them all, to Alexander in exchange for his stories of now defunct princesses and elaborate parties and the occasional shared meal. Alexander is later introduced to another girl, Sophia, played at different ages by sisters Billy and Beau Gadsden, who is quieter and less light than Nina, but intriguing and special in her own way. Alexander, who becomes a sort of surrogate father to her, and McGregor's performance expertly sees him navigate the journey from a befuddled babysitter trying his best to an utterly devoted parent willing to take on anything and anyone for his child. If Alexander and Nina's dynamic forms the heart of the show early on, Alexander and Sophia's connection fills that heart to bursting and breaks it right open. In A Gentleman in Moscow, the setting of Soviet Russia and the Hotel Metropole are merely a backdrop for what is ultimately an intimate tale of found family, parenthood, and the importance of human connection, told with a little twinkle and a lot of care in the performance of Ewan McGregor. And A Gentleman in Moscow is now streaming at SBS On Demand. And that was A Gentleman in Moscow is Ewan McGregor at his best. It was written by Jenna Guillaume, published on sbs.com.au on May the 14th, 2026.
1: Very good. Thanks, Paul. It certainly sounds as though it will be worth a glance to see how it proceeds. Good cast, etc. All right, time 29 minutes after 1 o'clock, time for a station break, and then we'll be back with you for the second half hour of reading.
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1: And welcome back, one and all, and with the time at 1:31. You're with Paula Winspear, Ray Whelan, on Afternoon Live this Friday, 15th of May, through the Vision Australia Radio Network. And we hope you are relaxed and enjoying a nice cuppa of something or other. All right, our first read in this second half hour is a shared item. It's just a little bit longer, but not too long. We, Paula and I, will share the read. I'll start off, take it to about the halfway point, and Paula will finish off. Now, having said all of that, the read is the item titled, not a cough, but Canon by Lee Lay becomes first graphic novel to win the Stella Prize. The item is taken from the ABC Online. It's dated May 13. When Lee Lay published her graphic novel Canon, she had no idea how it would land with readers. "I never can tell what is going to resonate," she tells ABC Arts. It turns out the author had little reason to worry. Not only has Canon enjoyed critical and commercial success, but it has also been shortlisted for several literary prizes, including the 2026 Victorian Premier's Literary Awards and the Carol Shields Prize for Fiction, a Canadian award due to be announced in June. Now, Canon has won the 2026 Stella Prize, a literary award for women and non-binary authors, worth $60,000. It's the first time a graphic novel has won the prize in its 14-year history. Lay, an Australian cartoonist based in Tahiti Cay, Montreal, Canada, suspects Canon is a story suited to the times. "This book is a portrait of anger," she says. Lay wrote it against the turbulent backdrop of the COVID-19 pandemic, the resurgence of the Black Lives Matter movement, and the Israeli invasion of Gaza. "Those things have really marked me," she says. "I feel like the world has completely changed from what I knew it to be in the last 10 years. Right now," she says, "a book exploring the value and the instructiveness of anger is timely." lay wearing a Palestinian keffiyeh accepted the award from Dame Quentin Bryce at a ceremony in Brisbane. She told the audience she had questioned the value of creating art when she felt she could, or should, instead be helping neighbours or protesting in the street. Winning the Stella, however, made her consider the idea that her work matters to her readers. Canon is a story about small-scale human follies and the excruciating process of learning and growing through them, she says. It's also a book about love and about rage, and those are two emotions that have fueled my efforts as an artist and as an organizer for the past many years. And if I must think about the fact that this book is landing for somebody else, then my big hope is that it acts as a catharsis and an encouragement to experience some real love or some real anger, and that one might use that for something worthwhile. They also acknowledge the historic nature of her win. It's a complicated but great honour to be the first trans person accepting the award in a moment when anti-trans rhetoric has become such a major fascist playing card. The Stella Prize judges praised Canon for its humour and pathos. This is a novel of immense skill and power that uses words and the visual language of comics to construct a complex and pleasingly unresolved story that readers can't put down, says Judges Chair Sophie G. It's relatable, funny, wise, and very weird in all the best ways. Stella, CEO and Creative Director Fiona Sweet, who calls Canon a triumph of the form, hopes the book's win exposes the form to new readers. Canon is a story about the complexities of relationships, and one's not often at the forefront of women's stories about women's friendships and the movement of friendships through life and conflict, she said in a statement. It's a beautifully intimate story of forgiveness, gentleness, queerness, and care. Canon is the novel's protagonist, a hard worker, a chef with a flair for flavour, and a diligent granddaughter who looks out for her difficult grandfather, explains Kate Evans, host of ABC Radio National's The Bookshelf. To the outside world, Canon is, in the words of her friend Trish, are small, quiet, and Chinese. But underneath this impassive exterior, impassive exterior is roiling emotion as Canon takes on more and more as she tries to please the people around her. Trish, Canon's best friend since high school, calls out her tendency to take on other people's problems. "You're what, patient and virtuous and long-suffering," Trish says in a heated moment. "There's no virtue in being so solitary and self-effacing and resentful." As Canon and Trish navigate a rocky patch in their long-standing relationship, the novel makes the case that friendship is worth fighting for. Lace says both Stone Fruit, her debut graphic novel, longlisted for Stella in 2022, and Canon emerged from conversations with friends. "I'm lucky enough to be surrounded by a bunch of thoughtful, overthinking people in my life, and often we end up talking about the same things," she says. Around 2019, two themes lay and noticed emerging in these discussions were the fragility and longevity of friendship and elder care. In the queer circles in which Lay came of age, it was understood that romantic relationships break, but friendships are supposed to last forever, and they're supposed to be like family, and they're supposed to be indispensable. But time, she discovered, takes a toll. After 5, 10, 15 years, the day-to-day dirt of life comes in and constantly challenges the fabric of those relationships, Lay says.
0: She has come to learn that friendships are simultaneously so much more fragile and so much more precious than I thought they were. I'm struck by that over and over as I figure out how to be an adult, and I wanted to write about it. Leigh says she's shocked as a major literary prize has gone to a graphic novel, a relatively under-recognised form in Australia. It wasn't so long ago that my agent was trying to pitch it, she says. Most publishing houses don't have visual acquisitions at all, or have closed their visual acquisitions. And so I'm very grateful to Girimondo for taking the risk. This is their first graphic novel since they published Blue by Pat Grant in 2012. Graphic novels are costly to produce for both authors and publishers. The drawing of a graphic novel takes years, Leigh says. I can generally work at the pace of about a page a day, and then that is interrupted by any other gigs that I have to take on for money. Leigh describes the twin processes of writing and illustrating as inextricable. I tend to start scripting as much as I can to get the structure sorted and all the preliminary scene building and dialogue, and then I'll start drawing it, she says. And then, unlike traditional prose, you can't edit in the same way that you can with a book, and so that creates its own challenges. Ideally, you write as rigorously and carefully as you can before you start drawing, but ultimately it will necessitate throwing out tens of pages. In both Canon and Stone Fruit, Leigh restricted herself to writing only dialogue, a constraint that helped creatively but added another layer of difficulty to the writing process. When I'm trying to do essentially a psychological portrait, in this case of someone who is quite stoic and doesn't talk very much, and I only have dialogue as my tool, that is challenging, she says. I found myself really grating up against that restriction a lot in this book. Leigh looked to other techniques to depict Cannon's inner world, such as magical realism. In moments of emotion or stress, for example, black and white birds, symbols of rage and intuition only Cannon can see, appear in the frame. Even things like composition, having visual objects crowding in on a person to represent a sense of overwhelm, can be really helpful, Leigh says. From a reading perspective, I think it's quite intuitive. Since 2016, Leigh has lived in Canada, where the comic scene is much larger. It became quite clear to me that it wasn't going to be possible to be a cartoonist in a practical sense in Australia, she says. There are a lot more commercial avenues in Canada and in the US in general to be a cartoonist. Although she wears many different hats, Leigh says her big romance is with the graphic novel format. I love the writing process just as much as I love the drawing, and so the more I spend on that, the happier I am creatively. But so far, writing graphic novels full-time has not been an option. Financial necessity splits my time, she says. I don't consider books as the things that makes the money. If they do, lovely, but the bill-paying jobs tend to be illustration gigs. Leigh says the $60,000 prize money, which is taxable, will buy her time, a precious resource for an author. This is rent and food for as long as I can stretch it, which living in Montreal is probably longer than it would be in Australia. After hustling to publish her previous two graphic novels as quickly as possible, she is looking forward to now taking more time on her next book, slowing down to research, consult friends and mentors, and chew on the idea for as long as she needs before putting pen to paper will be a luxury, she says. That feels like a real treat. And that was Canon by Lee Lay. It becomes first graphic novel to win the Stella Prize. And that was written, well, it was published on the abc.net.au on May the 13th, 2026.
1: We move to the conversation online for our next item. Paramedics are facing more danger on the job. Here's how to protect them. The authors of the item are Erin Smith and Cameron Anderson. Both are from La Trobe University. Paramedics face the threat of violence every day. Just this month, two Victorian paramedics were assaulted. One was stabbed and another pregnant paramedic punched after saving a patient's life. Authorities warn these incidents are part of an appalling trend of escalating violence against paramedics. And they're a reminder that violence against paramedics is not a rare or unpredictable event, but a routine occupational risk. And research suggests this risk is rising. So what makes their job so dangerous? And how can we better protect them? Research shows paramedics face some of the highest rates of workplace violence of any profession. One Australian study found nearly 90% of paramedics have experienced workplace violence while delivering care. Verbal abuse is the most common kind, followed by intimidation, physical abuse, sexual harassment, and sexual assault. Paramedics may also be attacked with weapons, including knives and box cutters. Though less common, these acts of violence put paramedics at much greater risk of serious injury, even death. Paramedics are frequently exposed to other risks such as dog attacks and car accidents. They are also more likely to be trapped in unsafe private or public spaces, such as when attending domestic violence scenes. Research suggests there are multiple factors driving the surge in violence against paramedics. One is the high rate of alcohol and drug abuse. Researchers observe a strong link between the substance abuse and violent incidents against paramedics, particularly in overdose and emergency mental health cases. Another factor is a system pressures, such as long ambulance response times and crowded emergency departments. These pressures can make patients, family members, and bystanders more agitated and more likely to lash out at paramedics. Due to workforce shortages in some areas, paramedics may also be forced to treat complex cases or arrive at volatile scenes alone. This leaves them even more vulnerable to assault and other acts of violence. These violent incidents take an immense psychological toll on paramedics. Research shows workplace violence is a key driver of burnout, anxiety, and post-traumatic stress disorder among paramedics. Paramedics are also feeling less safe on the job. A recent trial required New South Wales paramedics to wear body cameras while delivering care. It found frequent exposure to violence had a significant impact on how safe paramedics felt and how emotionally exhausted they were. Participants were also more likely to consider stepping back from frontline roles or leaving the workforce altogether. So protecting paramedics is not just about preventing harm, but also retaining a vital part of our social emergency workforce. So what needs to change? To keep our paramedics safe, government should strengthen legal protection for paramedics by ensuring assaults carry meaningful enforceable penalties and intoxication or mental health crises are not routinely used to excuse violence. Train paramedics to de-escalate volatile situations, assess risks and deliver trauma-informed care. and make this training continuous instead of a once-off. Improve communication between paramedics, police and hospitals to ensure key information gets to ambulance crews before they arrive at a scene. Establish a national database recording the prevalence and the patterns of violence against paramedics, including incidents targeting students and early career staff. Ambulance services must also provide ambulance services with better lighting, real-time communication systems and security personnel, particularly when transferring patients to hospital. Foster a workplace culture where reporting violence is encouraged and taken seriously, not dismissed as part of the job. The public can also help by protecting our paramedics by staying calm and giving paramedics space to do their job, following instructions from paramedics, discouraging aggressive behaviour from others, calling 000 if violence is escalating so police can be sent in to support paramedics. And that item, paramedics are facing more danger on the job. Here's how to protect them. Taken from the conversation online of May 14.
0: And this one is plant garlic, save the leaves. Six things to do in your garden right now. The sun is so soft and slanting at this time of year that everything in the garden glows. The summer glare has disappeared, but the winter flatness is yet to arrive, leaving a window that is relaxed and radiant. Plants that have been actively growing for months are now casually rambling into each other with the late autumn colours, lifting the mood even higher. It's a moment to savour, but it's also a moment to get working, because the longer you look, the more you see all the jobs that need doing. Here's what to do in your garden now. Plant. While everyone makes a beeline for nurseries in spring when growth is running rampant, late autumn is actually the better time to get planting. Buy trees, shrubs and perennials now and tuck them into the ground so their roots have time to start getting established while the soil is moist and before they're subjected to the stresses of a dry, hot summer. Plant spring flowering bulbs, including alliums, tulips, bluebells and daffodils, and they will explode from the soil in a few months' time. Assess your garden for gaps that need filling or for failing to thrive plants that might be removed to make way for new fare that will be more sturdy and satisfying. Decide where you could do with more shade, screening and other shapes in the garden. Think about exactly the sort of garden in which you would want to linger. Propagate. For some plants, you don't need to visit a nursery at all, but can create a bounty of new seedlings in your backyard for free. Saving seeds, dividing and taking cuttings are all effective ways of bumping up stocks, with the resulting repetition also helping to create a sense of cohesion across the garden. Everlasting daisies, billy buttons, nicotiana, and scabiosa are just some of the ornamentals from which you can now collect seed, from fully dried flower heads to store for next season's sowing. Take semi-hardwood cuttings of shrubs and perennials with woody stems, including lavender, sage and buddleia, while many perennials, kangaroo paws, sedums, asters and daylilies, for example, can be dug up and divided. Cut back. Many shrubs have put on so much new growth by this point of May that they can start to look out of scale with the plants around them. It's time to sharpen things up and get everything back in balance. But don't go overboard. Keep a looser rein on some shrubs, especially those that suit a natural jagged look, berberis and rosemary, say, or those that will bloom in winter, westringia and caria. Lightly prune hedges as well, but wait until spring to cut them hard, as it is this cut that will encourage the new growth to be thick and bushy. Leave the autumn leaves. Relish in them, and whatever you do, don't send them off in the green waste. Autumn leaves are pure gold in the garden, so leave as many as you can to slowly break down, creating mulch for the soil, habitat for insects, and food for worms. They will aerate your soil and contribute to the wider food web. Pile the rest into wire cages, plastic bags with holes punched through, or the compost, and in a year, if you can wait, they will have reduced into a fine carbon-rich crumble. Weed. No sooner do we get a spot of autumn rain than we get new weeds. In the dryness of summer, you can almost forget you have them, but no such luck now. Pull them as you see them and simply drop them to rot down in place or add them to your compost. But make sure no soil is left exposed in the process. Nettles, fumitory, dandelions and the like can play a role in protecting the soil from the wind, heavy rain and sun. Even plants you don't want can be better than no plants at all. Tend the vegetable garden. Bite the bullet and remove the last of your tomatoes, zucchini, eggplant and other summer produce to make way for cool season fare. Garlic, onions, broad beans, brassicas and leafy greens are just some of the edibles that can be planted or sown now. Keep an eye out for new seedlings of parsley, kale, silver beet, and other ready self-seeders that might be emerging of their own accord. Keep your soil rich and lively by adding compost, and if you have beds that you are not planning to use for a couple of months, sow an autumn-winter green manure mix that can then be cut and dug back into the soil before it sets seed. And that was plant garlic, save the leaves, six things to do in your garden right now. That was written by Megan Backhouse and published in The Age on May the 15th, 2026.
1: From the Herald Sun today, excuse me, the following: Delta, guided by her North Star. Authors Tiffany Backer and Zoe Smith. Pop princess Delta Goodrum has expressed her gratitude for the messages of Australian spirit she received ahead of a highly anticipated performance in the Eurovision semi-finals this morning. Speaking from Vienna before taking the stage, but after she had performed her anthemic song Eclipse in a spectacular dress rehearsal, Goodrum vowed she would give it a good crack on that global stage. The 41-year-old was set to perform to one of the biggest global audiences of her career as Australia's representative in the Eurovision Strong Song Contest. Goodrum said she had no expectations and was just excited to see her performance come together, saying it would tell a story of love, connection and the magic of when things align. I'm going into it with a lot of love and respect to step into the Eurovision world and just to be proud of what I do and to be able to just have a great time doing what I love to do with everybody on ground, she told ABC Radio. Excuse me. I've been really, really grateful for the amount of messages from people I woke up to this morning, just with so many messages of Australian spirit. And so I feel like I'm taking everybody with me and we're sort of all doing it together, and that's been the general feeling. Well, I think certainly we're all doing it together. We're all in support, great support of Deltra as she goes into the grand final of Eurovision. All the best to her. Thank you, folks, for your listening. Always important to have you on board, and we do value it. My thanks to Paul for reading with me. Enjoy your weekend. Take care. Bye.
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On Vision Australia Radio, welcome to Letters to the Editor from The Advertiser, The Australian and The Northern Territory News for Friday the 15th of May. I'm Rosemary Wong and I'll be reading letters for you today. And we start off as usual with letters from The Advertiser. And our first letter here is by C.J. Newton of Heathfield, Budget Irony Will Strike. Are there any parents who are being accused by their children of creating a intergenerational inequity? Seems the only group expressing concern is the government to justify their attack on hardworking, in quotes, elders, whose taxes built a wonderful country before Albanese and his socialists gained control. Hopefully they can only buy votes for so long before even the Labour voters see the light, as ironically they are the people most disadvantaged by the Albanese government. And the next letter is by Peter Hogg of North Haven. Work hard, save simple. The younger generation is blaming us baby boomers for all their problems. Every generation has to work hard and make sacrifices to achieve goals in life. Get a second job, save as much as possible, and go without non-essential, extravagant items. That's what we baby boomers had to do. And the next letter is headed, We Found Our Way, Let Them. And this is by Neville Mannix of Salisbury Plain. Labour's Anthony Albanese and Jim Chalmers rattle on about intergenerational fairness simply as an excuse to raise additional taxes under the guise of helping the so-called, in quotes, underprivileged younger generations to get ahead. Now, if any age group needs real help, it's the older folk who scrape through life wiping their bums on an old newspaper in an outback dunny with hurricane lamps for lighting. The ones who lived in a modest 2 to 3 roomed home, walked almost everywhere, and through really hard work, slowly built up a little nest egg for their retirement. No, Albo and Chalmers want to put extra taxes on these hard-working elderly citizens to ensure that the younger generation starting out can have a first homeowner's grant and other perks to help them with their dreams of a 2-story, 4-bed home, 2 cars, a couple of jet skis, taxpayer-funded childcare, and an overseas holiday every year. I say, let them find their own way, as we did. And the next letter is headed Overstated Outrage by Jim Allen of Panorama. No one, absolutely no one I know in my, in brackets, older age group is outraged as Andrew

that home ownership is not slipping out of reach for age cohorts who would have attained it far more readily in the past, like myself. Affordable housing is in the national interest. The distortion of tax advantage financialisation of what ought to be first and foremost people's homes is not. And the next letter is by Rod Calver of Vale Park. We voted on the GST. In response to Spare Us the Outrage, referencing letters 14th of May, the GST was not imposed on us. The idea of the GST was taken to a federal election and the people voted for it. It certainly made tax reporting much simpler. We should also remember that the GST replaced numerous other taxes, some of which were 17.5%. And the next letter is by Martin Pedersen of Brooklyn Park, bunch of school kids. When I was a kid in primary school, occasionally kids, in brackets mainly boys, would run around the schoolyard shrieking, liar, liar, pants on fire. I watched Question Time in the House of Reps on Wednesday and was taken back to my schoolyard days. And the next letter's headed, Let Down by Our Leaders, and this is by Peter Searcy of Mile End. Along with Thursday's letters criticising the federal government over budget issues, I suspect a great many Australians are having doubts about the ability of our current leaders. And so they should, because until they demonstrate their fears about our doubtful economic future, I believe the reckless spending to attract votes will continue. I beg ardent Labour supporters to think deeply and act to halt this pitiful behaviour. And the next letter is headed, The Winning Formula, by Mark Thompson of Newton. A good friend pointed out to me that on two occasions when Labour announced its wealth equity plans, it lost both elections. Now the successful winning formula looks like don't tip your hand on any radical moves before an election, and when pressed, deny, deny, deny. The last letter of this page of the Advertiser is by Paul Frisby of Pasadena. Dump Labour for who? It's being reported that many are dumping the ALP over its latest budget and that the PM and his treasurer are liars, referencing we're dumping the ALP, the Advertiser 14th of May. First up, I can't think of a PM or government of the past that hasn't lied at various times. Secondly, I considered moving my vote to the Liberals or One Nation, but then recognised that the Liberals federally are a rudderless group of strongly divided politicians. I also noted One Nation is led by an anti-immigration campaigner who loves dressing up in a burqa and a failed National Party leader who was photographed inebriated in Canberra. So with another 2 years of the ALP in Canberra, I guess another two budgets, I think I will wait and see how the current government performs. And now we move to text talk from M. Perhaps Mali will reconsider allowing oil deposits in SA to be extracted now he is softening his government's ban on gas fracking in the southeast, referencing Mali to axe ban, but he won't frack up water, the Advertiser, 14th of May. And from Joe, daily I read with a chuckle Marty Smith's The Last Word section words my mum used to say. So far she has said them all, just wondering how long is Marty's list. And Jean of Dernancourt's written, the last word, wait until your father gets home. And from Ian of Strathalbyn, Barry Jagger, referencing Weathering the Storm, letters 13th of May, big mistake promising your wife something. Either you haven't been married long or you haven't learnt anything from the time you have been married. And from Bill of Dulwich, great example from our leaders. Why should anyone keep a promise, particularly young people? And from Craig Errington, so Chalmers and Albo have changed their view. Us plebs don't get that luxury until the next election. Now we move on to general letters from the Advertiser. Our first one here is by Rosemary McGrath of Kensington, Aspirants to Pariahs. Poor fellow, the fish and chip man of my student days, who saved all his profits to get a second income stream from buying houses to protect his family security.

0: city. Woe betide the bus conductor who bought the house rented by we students for the same reasons. Along with so many other hard lifesavers, the seething class hatred of PM Albanese and Treasurer Chalmers has turned them from aspirants to pariahs. And the next letter is headed, Gas Back on the Agenda by Jock Churchman of Campbelltown. How quickly the needs of the long-term future are forgotten when short-term thinking, aided and abetted by pressure from industry, lean on a very political premier, referencing Malley to axe ban, but he won't frack up water, the Advertiser 14th of May. We have a looming climate crisis that international experts warn will only get worse if we continue to seek and exploit new fossil fuels. The situation with gas is particularly crazy. The nation continually drills new gas, most to be sent overseas, untaxed, to enhance global heating through being burned somewhere else. At least some gas will now be reserved for us. Why does South Australia need to disturb good agricultural land and, assurances aside, potentially pollute good water in order to join the mad gas rush? And in any case, gas is not essential to back up renewables, with research on batteries leading their capacity to store increasingly more energy. And the next letter is by Milos Karapandrix of Myrtle Bank, Blowing Hot and Cold. Malley seems to blow hot and cold these days, and now it's gas, referencing Back in Frack, the Advertiser 14th of May. We are on track to be 100% renewable in electricity generation by 2030, and yet somehow he wants to overturn the ban on fracking. Sooner or later, the day will come when gas, as all fossil fuels, will run out or become too costly to extract. On that day, even if we somehow ignore the pollution and the heat, we will still be at the mercy of conflicts, disasters, and nasty regimes overseas. The least we should be asking of our politicians is that they are setting us up for long-term stability. The sun and the wind are in your face, no digging or drilling involved, much faster to deploy, cheaper, and the supply is domestic and guaranteed forever. Literally. And we are well ahead of almost any other jurisdictions worldwide. Let's not waste any more lives, time, and money. And the next letter is headed Stick to Curriculum, and this is by Richard Nelson of Modbury North. I am all for a society that is trying to help everyone be included and to hopefully stamp out discrimination, but at what cost? As reported, referencing Pride and Fury Rocks School, the Advertiser 14th of May, parents protested outside a southern suburb school. They were quite rightly concerned that their young children were being indoctrinated by teachers at the local school in regards to a LGBTQIA+ celebration day. I applaud these brave parents for standing up. Apart from ensuring everyone in a classroom or the school grounds is polite and shows respect to teachers and students alike, teachers should only be teaching children the curriculum that is in place, English, maths, science, etc. There should never be any mention of LGBTQIA+ at schools, and certainly no mass celebration. Many administrators at schools nowadays seem to think that they are given a mandate to prove that their particular school is the most inclusive and accepting of minorities. Just like teachers, the administrators need to remember what their role is. Keep the school running smoothly and ensure the students are being taught as per the curriculum. It is for parents to explain to their children what diversity and inclusiveness is all about, not schools. And the next letter, and actually the last letter from the Advertiser, is by Stephen Polaris of North Adelaide, Dismissive Malley. Has there ever been a more dismissive, in quotes, like it or lump it, comment from Mr. Malinowskis than his "we put our golf course policy out there prior to the election and we won, therefore the public endorses our policy"? A winning party can legitimately say it received a mandate to govern. Voters preferred it over the alternatives, and that some major or central policies likely received substantial public support. Clearly, it cannot be said that voters consciously endorsed every announced policy. Why? Because people vote for many reasons. They may support a party because of leadership, economic management, fear of the alternative, party loyalty, local candidate quality, dislike of another party, or broader values. A voter may strongly oppose one policy yet still vote for the party overall. Voters generally choose between governing packages, not policy by policy referenda. There is no mechanism allowing voters to selectively approve or reject each proposal. Arguing political legitimacy from electoral success does not answer whether statutory consultation requirements were met, whether heritage obligations applied, whether environmental assessments are required, or whether decision-making was legally reasonable. While politically mandate, in quotes, arguments might be trumpeted by politicians, constitutionally and legally they are extremely limited and rarely absolute. An election win does not immunise a government from judicial review, statutory obligations, consultation duties, environmental laws, heritage protections, or administrative law principles. It certainly does not justify the arrogance and dismissive response shown by this government to thousands of concerned South Australians in whose interests they are meant to govern. And now we move on to the Northern Territory news, the Your Say column. And we have two letters here today. And the first one is by Gil May, headed The Budget Joke. In 1983, Bob Hawke called a national summit because he didn't know how to get the economy working. Everyone else knew that housing construction and farming income created employment, investment, and cash flow. The budget is a classic example of Labour still not understanding how the economy works. It appears beyond their intellectual capacity of understanding, basically from few, if any, having started a business on their own and made it successful. The PM has lived on public money nearly all his life. Others appear mainly employees. There is a big difference in knowledge between being an employee and an employer that few politicians appear to understand. The older people had to plan their own future retirement income long before superannuation was established. They invested, bought and built houses, factories, and farms. They relied upon negative gearing to assist in providing their retirement income pension. Now these lying Labour politicians, who promised not to change negative gearing, have done so. Pop and Nan worked hard all their life. They were honest people of great integrity and prepared for their retirement. They could never afford new homes, so bought old derelict ones and renovated and modernised them beautifully. Now the government is to scrap negative gearing. You hurt Nan and Pop, and we hurt you at the next election, with votes from children, grandchildren and great-grandchildren, plus all our relatives and friends. They had better take note that in school a long time ago, we were taught that honesty was a prime requirement of life and respect. Those without honesty were fraudsters, con men and criminals. That has now been reinforced. And from A. Souter of Rapid Creek, Sea Breeze Parking Debacle. So the council shut down / block car park access at the Sea Breeze Festival. Don't provide or organise alternative parking and then send in the parking police and then claim it's not targeted. What nonsense. Whoever organised and signed off on this should be ashamed of themselves. Nothing but an opportunistic grub. On Vision Australia Radio, you're listening to Letters to the Editor from the Advertiser, the Australian and the Northern Territory News for Friday the 15th of May. And now we move on to letters from the Australian. The talking point subject today, no fairness for the young in intergenerational equity. Our first letter is by Peter R. Tredenick of Ladley in Queensland. The abolition of the capital gains tax discount has effectively cut off any chance Gen Z voters can get into the housing market, referencing backfiring tax, Gen Z victims, 14th of May. It's simple, stupid. When the house prices are rising rapidly, to get into the housing market, ordinary Gen Z voters have to put their savings into low-risk assets that will rise at a similar pace. Baby boomers, like me, could do this on a low income by buying a block of land. There was no capital gains tax. My first investment, a block of land, doubled in value in 3 years. By selling it, I had the money for a home loan deposit. Labour is now forcing Gen Z voters to do the same thing by buying into high-risk investments such as cryptocurrency and high-risk ASX-listed shares. There are plenty of the latter. In addition, they must deal with all the other economic woes Labour is inflicting on them. And the next letter is by John H. Davis of Baden in Queensland. While the current generation is struggling to enter the housing market, it is not all due to prices and interest rates. As a member of the silent generation, born in the 1930s, I note a significant change in values. My generation gave up most of life's pleasures, temporarily, to save every cent for a deposit to buy or build a property. Today's 20-somethings are unwilling to make lifestyle sacrifices. Mobile phones, internet, overseas holidays, expensive tickets to concerts and sporting events, late model cars, frequent restaurant meals, and more take priority over property ownership. It is hardly, in quotes, intergenerational fairness, spruiked by the government, to penalise older Australians to subsidise discretionary expenses of a cohort that wants it all. And the next letter is by Ron Hobber of Camberwell in Victoria. It comes as no surprise that along with personal income and corporate taxes, Treasurer Chalmers will push capital gains taxes to levels among the world's highest, referencing Jim's budget has some tripwires for the nation's startup sector, 14th of May. This is not a Labour government under the traditions of the pragmatic Hawke-Keating governments, but an ideologically driven socialist government that sees the tax pool as the means to fund its legacy-seeking, grandiose schemes from economy-wrecking renewable energy superpower concepts to the institutionalising of early childcare to a plethora of handouts that encourages a dependency on Big Brother against the virtues of aspiration, hope, risk-taking and innovation. The concept of intergenerational inequity is simply a cloak to disguise additional tax-raising measures and ironically will go against the hopes and aspirations of younger Australians and will only add to the exodus of our entrepreneurs and risk-takers to jurisdictions where these talents are better appreciated, referencing young Australians say tax crackdown pushes home ownership further away, 14th of May. And the next letter is by Fraser Faithful of Caulfield in Victoria. If rents have reportedly jumped 55% in the past 6 years, despite all the tax-advantaged encouragement to property investors to expand the pool of rentals, then it is probably time to try a different approach. Would another 10% across-the-board rental increase following the budget changes to property investment discounts, if it indeed occurred, really represent the calamity property spruikers are portraying? By contrast, with fewer geared-up investors outbidding long-suffering first-home buyers on the ground at auctions around the nation, it seems likely rental demand could at least stabilise, if not taper off, over the next year or two. Imagine if wannabe property investors choose to instead focus on productive investments like SMEs or the ASX. And the next letter is by Max Flint of Canberra. The bottom line of this budget is that, in spite of the generational equity rubbish, there will be no improvement of housing prospects for the young, who will very soon realise they have been dudded. The economic reality is that there can be no change to housing availability without rebalancing the supply-demand equation, for which the Labour budget does nothing. And the last letter of this section of The Australian is by Linda Morrison of Bicton in WA. "Let them eat cake," comes to mind after a glance at the register of members' interests, will show a large number of Labor MPs holding one, two or more investment properties. I'm sure this dilemma was furiously debated before the decision to grandfather themselves from the proposed changes was resoundingly supported. And now we move to the next section of The Australian. And our first letter here is by Peter Jameson of Carrara in Queensland. "One Nation maintains conservative conviction." It is interesting and disturbing to reflect on the comments made since the Farah results. Angus Taylor was correct in making the observation that we have become a party of convenience rather than a party of conviction. However, I would suggest that this is only the tip of the iceberg of the causes underpinning the coalitions, and especially the Liberal Party's, continuing decline into irrelevance and potential ultimate oblivion. The giant elephant in the room ever since the days of Malcolm Turnbull's prime ministership is that the coalition, especially the Liberal Party, will not confront and deal with the issue of the so-called moderates or Labourites, who have progressively infiltrated the Liberal Party and its once effective organisation. They have collectively refused to accept they have effectively abandoned their conservative supporters by what they perceive to be the best ways to retain and or gain seats in the parliament instead of developing well-thought-out policy initiatives. This has been reflected in the continuous fence-sitting stances on so many vital issues that concern the majority of everyday Australians. A case in point is the Liberal Party's stance on climate change and the current government's net zero energy policy, which is progressively destroying this country's economy, national energy grid, and its overall security. I have never voted for One Nation, but I have to acknowledge that it has always been consistent in its unambiguous and clearly stated opposition to the Labor government's ideological renewable energy policy madness, as well as on several other critical policy areas that concern so many Australians, something the coalition has been unable to do over the past decade or more. Sadly, there are too many within the coalition who are incapable of a detailed self-analysis to come up with pragmatic ways to improve their standing among conservative voters. All they seem capable of is to badmouth One Nation and its representatives instead of acknowledging they have raised valid issues of concern. I am not convinced there is a comeback for the coalition in its present structure, especially within the Liberal Party. What a tragedy for Australia. And our next letter is headed "National Shame" by Deborah Morrison of Malvern East in Victoria. Even the latest horror produced by the shocking dysfunction that is life in Alice Springs town camps and the visceral grief and power of Senator Jacinta Nampajimpa Price's condolence motion for her niece, Kumanjayi Little Baby, has not been enough to move the cold hand and dead heart of officialdom. Without recognition of an uncompromising, honest acknowledgement of the inadequacies of the Aboriginal child placement principle and the town camp system, followed by remedial action to confront and rectify the failings, the outpouring of angst over Kumanjayi Little Baby from those with the power to change the system is merely posturing and confected sympathy. More than that, it is an outrage, an affront to the humanity and dignity of Aboriginal Australians. It is racist, and those who have the power and the wherewithal to make the necessary changes but refuse on ideological or vested interest grounds are a dark, shameful stain on this nation. And the next letter is by Judy Kellaway of Urangan in Queensland. Kerri-Ann Liddle asks why Labor refuses to audit funds of Alice Springs town camps, referencing "Enough is enough, this system has failed our children," 14th of May. Surely such an audit would be an obvious first step in improving these camps, whose appalling conditions have been exposed by the brutal death of Kumanjayi Little Baby, One wonders what the Labour government has to hide. And the next letter's by Graham Tresider of Scarborough in WA. To remedy at last the physical environments of disadvantaged Aboriginal communities, the essential, albeit interim, measure required immediately of all relevant state and federal government departments is to manage their budgets effectively. Their staff must abandon the racial criterion for procurement of service activities. As in every other instance of government spending, probity demands transparent and corruption-free purchasing, performance assessment, payment and random audits. Managers must not be constrained by Indigenous culture or by the fear of labelling as racist or a bully. Above all, they need the unwavering support of their ministers. And the last letter of this section of The Australian is by Gil May of Forestdale in Queensland. Good sense derailed. Defunding the Inland Rail Network is an ignorant move to prop up a failed Labour government in Victoria before the state election. Albanese and Chalmers do not appear to have the foresight to understand the benefits to all Australians of having the Inland Rail for fast transport of goods and as the incentive for industry to decentralise along the corridor, bringing development and employment to rural areas and taking overcrowding from cities. Once again, they are prepared to sacrifice the future of Australians for their political manoeuvring. And that completes our readings from Letters to the Editor. I'm Rosemary Wong, and I was reading letters for you today and operating the panel. This program is heard regularly at this time and repeated the following weekday at 6:30 a.m. here on Vision Australia Radio, 1197 a.m. in Adelaide, VA Radio on digital and online at varadio.org. 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

0: 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I'm Tanya Newman, and reading with me today is Pam Green. Our first article is titled, It's Like Stealing, Palestinian Families Seized Property Listed on Booking.com. And this is by Julian Borgia, and will be read in two parts. Some of Mohammed al-Sabah's fondest childhood memories are of his small farm in the hills south of Bethlehem, where three generations of his family grew wheat and barley. It was a hard plot to farm, as it was on a hillside with terraces, but it was so beautiful, Sabah remembers. Now, however, the houses and roads of an Israeli settlement, Nave Daniel, are built where the Sabah family once grew food, and the expansive view towards the sea is the chief selling point of a rental property being advertised on Booking.com. The description on the global travel site says, guests can relax in the garden or on the terrace, enjoying the fresh air and scenic surrounds. It adds the Nave Daniel House as a picnic area and is ideal for outdoor gatherings. A new report by ECO, a US-based advocacy group focused on corporate accountability, lists 41 Booking.com listings in 14 illegal Israeli settlements across the occupied West Bank in two main clusters, along the Jordan Valley, including the Dead Sea, and in the settlement ring that has been built around East Jerusalem, including two inside Jerusalem's Old City, on territory captured by Israel in 1967 and annexed in 1980. The settlements involve the transfer of a civilian population into occupied territory, which is a violation of the Fourth Geneva Convention and the Rome Statute, the founding document of the International Criminal Court, which deems such colonization a war crime. The main operating arm of Booking.com is headquartered in the Netherlands, where a criminal complaint by the European Legal Support Centre, a pressure group supporting Palestinian rights, is under review by Dutch prosecutors. The complaint argues that settlement-linked bookings may constitute money laundering under Dutch law, on the grounds that the underlying commercial activity is connected to illegal settlements. The International Court of Justice, ICJ, issued an advisory opinion in July 2024 at the request of the UN General Assembly, confirming the illegality of the settlement and stating that governments and organisations were obliged to not recognise the legality of Israeli settlement in occupied Palestinian territories. Israel is a signatory to the Geneva Conventions, but argues that they do not apply to the West Bank because they were not part of another sovereign territory before the 1967 war, which resulted in Israeli occupation because Jordanian rule in the territory was not internationally recognised. Israel also argued that the ICJ did not have jurisdiction. Airbnb, a US firm, also lists properties for rent in the settlements. A Guardian investigation in February 2025 found 760 rooms in hotels, apartments, and houses listed by the two companies. Airbnb said it would stop advertising rentals in settlements in 2018, but reversed the decision a few months later after a legal challenge from hosts, potential hosts, and guests.
1: In 2022, Booking.com introduced labelling for settlements, which advises would-be guests to consult government advisories to make an informed decision about your stay in this area, which may be considered conflict-affected. The warning is in small print and does not appear on the webpage for individual houses, but only in response to a search under the name of the settlement where they are located. A Booking.com spokesperson said, "Our mission is to make it easier for everyone to experience the world, and as such, we believe it's not our place to decide where someone can or cannot travel." We continue to monitor the situation closely, including the potential for changing laws, and rigorously apply the principles and processes outlined in our human rights statement, as we do in all disputed or conflict-affected areas in the world. In its section on conflict-affected areas, the company's human rights statement says, where we determine that we may be directly linked to negative human rights impacts through the activities of our listings, we will take appropriate action. ECO has previously conducted a range of campaigns on corporate social responsibility, including highlighting the role of online sites selling gelatin-produced and slaughtered donkeys, and fundraising for initiatives to remove plastic waste from the oceans. The ECO report, titled Booking.com, Experience Israel's Illegal Occupation, said, every day, Booking.com fails to act, in another day it profits from the theft of Palestinian land and props up a government implicated in atrocity crimes. Sabay is not optimistic about the prospect of redress. His family has been losing legal battles in Israel courts ever since its 5 hectares of farmland was seized in 1982. Sabay said, we brought all our documents to the court, the title deeds and a certificate from an agricultural expert confirming that the land was being used. The other side brought nothing, not a single paper. The land seizure was upheld on the grounds that the area was vital for national security, a common pattern in the land seizures in the West Bank over several decades. The hillside stood empty and unused for 2 decades after that court decision. Each time the family tried to visit from their home in Al-Qadar on the outskirts of Bethlehem, the military turned them back. Eventually, the family plot was swallowed by the Neve Daniel settlement, which spread from its original location on a Jewish-owned farm. Sabay used to be able to take his children and grandchildren to a vantage point from where he could point out the family lands, but that is no longer possible under movement restrictions imposed at the outbreak of the Gaza War in October 2023. Despite all the years of disappointments, he has cried when eco-researchers first showed him the map of the Booking.com rental last month. I thought it should be my children and grandchildren in that beautiful spot. It was meant to be theirs, Sabay said. I know that this is a big company and most probably they had a lot of investments around the world, but this is a small thing. But when you steal $10, it's like stealing $1 million. And you have to be judged in the same way. And that item was titled, It's Like Stealing Palestinian Families' Property Listed on Booking.com.
0: Our next article is titled, Florida Crew Recounts Miraculous Atlantic Plane Rescue with Fuel Low. And this is by Richard Luscombe. Military rescue crew in Florida has spoken of the pretty miraculous survival of all 11 people it saved from a plane crash in the Atlantic Ocean and its own scramble to safety with 5 minutes of fuel left. Members of the 920th Rescue Wing, based at Patrick Space Force Base, not far from Cape Canaveral, raced on Tuesday to reach the passengers and crew in choppy seas. They had emerged from a small Beechcraft twin-propeller aircraft that ditched into the water about 80 miles east of Melbourne on Florida's east coast. By the time their rescuers arrived in a Combat King II transport plane and a HH-60W Jolly Green II helicopter, the survivors, all Bahamian adults, had been packed into the only tiny life raft they had for about 5 hours. There was no sign of the plane or any wreckage, and the first responders said the passengers would have had no idea that help was on the way. I've not known anyone to survive ditching in the ocean, Marge Elizabeth Powati, the transport plane's pilot, told a press conference at the base on Wednesday. And from what I've seen, for all those people to survive is pretty miraculous and then get in the raft all together. Over almost an hour and a half using a winch and basket, the helicopter crew made 9 lifts in choppy seas to get all the survivors on board, then fly them to waiting ambulances at Melbourne Airport. Lieutenant Colonel Matt Johnson, who piloted the helicopter, revealed that his aircraft had only about 5 minutes of available fuel remaining for the rescue operation when the last of those in the raft was hoisted up. He told reporters that moment was bingo time, a colloquial military term for the hard time that we need to leave the scene and go back because we're low on gas. His helicopter, he said, had the capability of in-flight refueling if we exceeded our bingo fuel and were running low. But the operation would have delayed getting the survivors, some of whom needed urgent medical attention, to shore. "We did not need to do that yesterday, but we were ready to go," he said. Piwati said an incoming thunderstorm added urgency to the search, which was initiated by an alert from the plane's emergency beacon that activated on impact and was picked up by the US Coast Guard. The aircraft was reportedly on an internal flight between the Bahamas island of Marsh Harbour and Grand Bahama when it ditched. The cause of its sudden emergency is under investigation. Air Force Captain Rory Whipple, one of the crew members who was winched down to the life raft, said the survivors were in distress physically, mentally, emotionally after so long in the ocean, unaware of whether there was any possibility of a rescue. "They didn't even know that we were coming until we were directly overhead," he said. "So you have to imagine the emotional injuries that were sustained out there and not knowing if someone was going to rescue them. But that's our job. We have the best job in the world. On someone's worst day, we are at our best to bring everyone home." One of the survivors, Olympia Uten, was a passenger on the plane, travelling with her son and her niece. She said it appeared that the pilot got off course in stormy weather. Fuel was running out and the plane had to ditch in the sea. "I was trapped. I had my seatbelt on. My son was saying, 'Mummy, go. We had to get out,'" she said in an interview shown on CNN on Thursday. Then she began sobbing. Her son helped free her. "And when in the water, she kept telling herself, 'God save us. Let someone see us,'" Uten said. When the US air crew, who had been doing water rescue training in the area, responded to the plane's signal, she said the survivors felt joy. The swell was increasing up to 5 feet, and storms were imminent when the survivors were rescued. No official account of what caused the plane to go down has yet been given. And that article was titled, "Florida Crew Recounts Miraculous Atlantic Plane Rescue with Fuel Low."
1: 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And the next item is titled, "One Dead and 2 More Ill After Meningitis Outbreak in Berkshire," and it's by Kevin Rawlinson. A young person has died and 2 others are being treated after an outbreak of meningitis in Berkshire, health officials have said. It follows a major outbreak in Kent linked to a Canterbury nightclub that killed 2 people and left more than a dozen needing hospital treatment in March. On Thursday, the UK Health Security Agency, the UKHSA, confirmed new cases had been found in Reading and that a student had died. "We understand that many people will be affected by this sad news and would like to offer our condolences to the friends and family of this student," said Dr. Rachel Meikle, a consultant in health protection. "Students and staff will naturally be feeling worried about the likelihood of further cases. However, meningococcal meningitis requires very close contact to spread, and large outbreaks, as we saw in Kent recently, are thankfully rare. We are working closely with partners and have provided public health advice and precautionary antibiotic treatment to close contacts of the cases. Meningococcal disease does not spread easily and the risk to the wider public remains low." According to a GP surgery based in Henley-on-Thames, the person who died with suspected meningitis was a student at Henley College in Oxfordshire. It is understood the other 2 cases are linked to schools in the Reading area. Health officials said close contacts of the cases were being offered antibiotics as a precaution. One case has been confirmed as meningitis B, and we are awaiting further testing results, a spokesperson said. While they said information was being sent to students and parents at all affected schools, officials did not specify how many cases were linked. Miracle said, anyone can get meningitis, and around 300 to 400 cases of meningococcal disease are diagnosed in England every year. It's most common in babies, young children, teenagers, and young adults. It needs to be treated quickly, so it is important to know the signs and symptoms. They can appear in any order and may not all be present, so seek rapid medical attention if there is ever any concern. Signs and symptoms of meningococcal meningitis and sepsis can include a fever, headache, rapid breathing, drowsiness, shivering, vomiting, and cold hands and feet. Sepsis can also cause a characteristic rash that does not fade when pressed against a glass. The UKHSA said young people should check that they are up to date with their vaccinations, including the men ACWY vaccine, which is offered in school years 9 and 10, but remains free on the NHS until the age of 25, although it does not protect against all strains. The organisation added that other strains, such as Men B, could circulate among young adults. It is important for everyone to know the signs and symptoms, regardless of vaccination status. And that item was titled, One Dead and Two More Ill After Meningitis Outbreak in Berkshire.
0: Our next article is titled, Photo of US-China Delegation Criticised Over Absence of Women, Masculine, Militarised and Exclusionary. This is by Maya Yang. By the time Donald Trump and Xi Jinping met at Beijing's Great Hall of the People on Thursday, the bilateral had featured all the expected pomp and pageantry, a meticulously choreographed display of Chinese soldiers, children waving American and Chinese flags, and rows of senior officials and the US's top business executives. Conspicuously absent at the table, however, were women from either delegation, a stark visual that quickly drew criticism from observers who saw it as an unmistakable display of patriarchal power. In a tweet that has attracted over 22,000 likes overnight, Geeta Gopinath, an economics professor at Harvard University, wrote, "A painting of the end of meritocracy, a meeting of the two largest economies and not one woman at the table." Speaking to The Guardian, Gopinath elaborated on her comments, saying, "We have somehow gravitated back to this idea that what matters is your network and not your capabilities, and that matters in terms of whether or not you get a seat at the table." She added, "It's just inexplicable how you end up with a single gender table given the many talented women around the world." Halima Kazem, Associate Director for Stanford University's Program in Feminist Gender and Sexuality Studies, echoed similar sentiments. Comparing Thursday's images to bilateral meetings during Barack Obama's presidency, Kazem said, "We've gone backwards. Obama-era US-China summits included women at the table. Now, neither superpower thinks women belong in the room, where great power politics happens. This isn't just American failure. It's a bilateral signal that women's voices don't matter in shaping the global order." Women seated at previous US-China bilateral meetings during Obama's presidency included Liu Yangdong, China's then vice premier, as well as Susan Rice, US National Security Advisor, and Hillary Clinton, the Secretary of State. Kazem pointed to the type of power being ostensibly signalled by both sides, saying, "This wasn't about lack of qualified women. Both countries have plenty in their diplomatic and security establishments. This was a choice about what kind of authority to project, masculine, militarised and exclusionary. When both superpowers perform power this way, they're jointly defining what serious diplomacy looks like and who gets excluded from it, she added. Despite the absence of women at Thursday's bilateral meeting in the Great Hall of the People, a small handful of women did accompany Trump on his two-day visit to Beijing, including Lara Trump, his daughter-in-law, as well as Jane Fraser, the Citigroup CEO, and Dinah Powell McCormick, the Meta president. And that article was titled Photo of US-China Delegation Criticized Over Absence of Women, Masculine, Militarized and Exclusionary.
1: And the last item today is titled Eurovision 2026. Delta Goodrum sends Australia to the grand final with note perfect performance, and it's by Eilish Gillian. Standing before a glistening crescent moon and adorned in more than 7,000 Swarovski crystals, Australia's 2026 Eurovision hopeful Delta Goodrum delivered a powerful performance on the 70th anniversary of the Global Song Contest and became the first Australian act to qualify for the grand final since 2023. Heading into the competition as an early favourite behind Eurovision heavy hitters Denmark and Finland, Gudrun delivered a note-perfect rendition of her power ballad entry, Eclipse. The track is impressive, if a little formulaic. And of the 35 countries competing, 15 are represented by solo female performers, so Gudrun needed to find a way to stand out in a crowded field. Despite playing it safe, Gudrun's performance was precise and undeniable. After making a dramatic trek downstage and towards her piano, bedazzled in sparkling gold, of course, Gudrun performed a short piano solo, although the camera was unexpectedly obstructed in this moment, making it difficult to see Gudrun actually playing the instrument. The performance climaxed with a key change, and the 41-year-old singer was propelled into the air on a platform that rose from within the piano itself. There was wind, there was fire, there was Gudrun's remarkable upper range. It was a refreshingly self-assured offering from Australia after a disappointing couple of years for the country in the competition. Australia's first appearance at Eurovision was in 2014 when Jessica Mauboy performed as an interval act during the competition semi-finals. Last year, Australia's entry, Gojo, failed to wow judges and did not progress to the grand final with his campy ode to self-confidence, Milkshake Man. In 2024, duo Electric Fields made history as the Australian Eurovision entrants to perform in Yankajancharo, a traditional language of the Anangu peoples. Yet their song, One Milkali, One Blood, also failed to progress beyond the semi-final. Only 35 countries are competing at Eurovision this year, the lowest number of entries since 2003. Ireland, Iceland, Spain, Slovenia and the Netherlands all boycotted the 2026 competition, citing Israel's participation in Eurovision and the Israeli government's attacks on Gaza. Ahead of her debut performance at the semi-finals, Gudrun said, "Performing on the Eurovision stage is something I feel so deeply in my heart, carrying Australia with me in every note and every moment." This week, Gudrun announced her seventh studio album, Pure, with a release on the 6th of November. The Eurovision Song Contest Grand Final will air on SBS On Demand from 5 a.m. Eastern Time, Sunday morning. And that final item was titled Eurovision 2026, Delta Goodrum sends Australia to the grand final with note perfect performance.
0: And that completes our readings from The Guardian International, taken from the website theguardian.com. I'm Tanya Newman, and reading with me was Pam Green, who was also your panel operator, and I was your editor. This program is produced in our Adelaide studios and can be heard regularly at this time here on Vision Australia Radio, VA Radio on digital, and online at varadio.org.

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4: Hello and welcome to Focal Point here on Vision Australia Radio. Peter Greco on behalf of Philip Vanderpeer saying, great to be here. Thank you so much for making time to tune in. This program coming to you from Gardener Land. In the next 30 minutes, we'll meet Christo Sorrentakis, who will tell us about a mild hearing loss. And Christo's done something about it and making a huge difference to his life. You might want to take on board what Christo's got to say. Then we'll catch up with Peter Rickards, the inventor of SensiBall, and also Brent Franklin, one of the trialers. They're coming to TechFest June 17th in Adelaide. But you can hear a bit more about SensiBall and maybe how it might help your orientation and mobility. Let's meet Christo Sorrentakis, who's written a very interesting email regarding an experience that he's had and certainly raising an issue that I'm sure many maybe might not have considered, but it's worth considering. Christo, great to speak to you. Thanks for your time.
5: Thank you. Thanks for having me.
4: It's a pleasure. Now, tell us about your hearing, and you've had it tested over the last few years.
5: I have, and I've been working in a call center as well for 16 years, and just the last couple of years, they've told me that my frequencies in both ears, the higher frequencies, I don't hear them as well. And they told me that, you know, as you get older, then that happens. And they just say to me, well, you're not ready for hearing aids yet. And I actually addressed this a couple of years ago. I said, well, when I go out, I feel really isolated. I feel like I can't join in the conversation, you know, when I'm with friends, that, and you know, it's very hard to hear with all the noise. And they said to me, well, I don't know whether hearing aids would help, because all it does is just magnify what you're hearing in, what's around you. And I thought, well, this was a couple of times. And then last year I went and they said a similar thing. And then this year they said, well, your right ear is actually down more this year. And I actually just popped the question to them again. I said, do you think that, they said it is borderline hearing loss that you've got. And I popped the question to them again. I said, well, could I try? Actually, I asked them the question. I said, could I please trial a pair of hearing aids for a week? I said, I don't know whether it'll work. I don't know whether they'll help or not. But at least could I please have a trial? I said, oh, okay, well, we'll order some in. And that was not last Friday, the Friday before. And then last Friday, I went back to the audiologist. And they said, now we're going to just try a little test. We're going to clap my hands and see if you get startled. And so she did that. And I said, no, that's all good. And she said, well, we'll go ahead and we'll do all the calibrations and everything. And he said, well, are you going to hear some noises in your ear, you know, through the aids? And I said, well, okay, well, that's all good. And so she did all that. And I said, oh, this is quite amazing. You know, I can hear all the you know, what's in the room, you know, and everything. And so I've tested them out this weekend. I went to a number of places, all different, you know, different settings. I've been to a restaurant and I've been to the bowling club and I've been to my church, and I've just been amazed how, even with borderline hearing loss, how much difference it's really made to me as a totally blind person. And I think it's

0: in themselves, and they're not talking to you. At least you can hear them and what they're saying.
1: Chris, I had to go as far as that sort of amplified sound that the audiologist spoke about. Did you find that was the case, or it actually helped even more than that?
0: It helped more. And I'm sort of as a JAWS user because I worked on the telephone, you know, and having both ears, you know, one with JAWS and one with the phone, I've sort of learnt the sort of filter, you know, and just sort of think, well, it's amplifying things, but I accept that, you know, and I know, and I'm sort of prepared, you know, and it does what it does, and but it really works.
1: Fantastic. Now, we were having a bit of a chat before coming to air, and you were saying that you're kind of just using the regular settings, if you like. It might be a bit tweaked there next time you go back. Is that right?
0: Yes, on Friday, the Unitron hearing aids, these ones are what they're flexible. So they can actually make them from entry level up to a premium level with these ones. So I can use them a bit longer and she'll put some noise cancelling and, you know, some other channels on it for me.
1: Would you wear them just when you go out? Would you wear them, say, at home?
0: I do wear them when I'm listening to the radio and TV. It makes a difference. And
1: okay.
0: And I walk with them too when I go out. I'm comfortable walking with them.
1: What about in terms of how easy they are to kind of use? I mean, is it kind of put them in your ears and set and forget, or is there a bit more technology or a bit more involved than that?
0: Oh, I think because I'm used to using iPhones and technology and all this. It's no big deal, you know. Anything to enhance your life and make things better, you just work it out. And they showed it with me and how to put the, because I'm using domes. I don't use full molds because I've still got residual hearing. And she just showed me how to tuck the wire in, you know, inside your ear. And she was very good, you know, showing me how to do it and how to put the hearing aids on and also how to turn them off and turn them on, because I go to TAFE on a Thursday and I don't want them whistling inside the case when I put them in. So she taught me how to turn them off.
1: That's very community-minded. Chris, so you talked about, you know, getting your ear or your hearing tested regularly. So do you think you have like a minor hearing loss and the hearing aids have made all the difference? Would you have thought about it before having the hearing test?
0: Not really, because I can sort of hear, like, I don't know, it's hard to explain. I can hear normally, like, you know, just like any other person, but it's when it's the fine nitty-gritty stuff, you know, like when you are in a crowded situation. And the thing is, when you're in a cafe, and there's people talking, say, down the back and all this, and I was just amazed. You put the hearing aids on, you thought, oh, I can hear those people down there. I mean, even though you're not talking with them, it opens up your world completely and you feel like you're in the picture. And that's the thing that these hearing aids have done for me.
1: It's a great point you make. Obviously, people who can see, you know, they kind of almost are lip reading without realizing they're lip reading, or they're looking at people's body language. So even if it's a noisy environment, they can probably still get the gist of what people are asking them or talking to them about. But as you say, if you're totally blind, you don't get that body language or that sort of lip reading ability.
0: Yeah, and I don't mind the noise around me, you know, but what I will do is I get this tweak with the noise reduction so that it'll limit, you know, it'll make it so that the people around me are mainly what I can hear, not so much the people at the very back of the club. That's when I'll need it. Not so much in a smaller room, but and then the mics will focus on what's to my left and to my right and in front.
1: If it's okay to ask, what about in terms of payment for them, or did you kind of rent them? Do you hire them? Do you buy them? How's that work, if you're happy to share?
0: Well, I'm fortunate. I'm not a rich person, but I don't have a lot of money. But I'm used to spending

0: money if I can. I mean, I'm going to invest. It's going to be an investment for me. And I'm going to be, and I am trialing these, and I probably will trial another brand before I do make the full decision which one I get. So, yeah, I have got the money, and I want to get good quality ones. So, yeah, I mean, it's really given me a new lease of life, you know, being able to hear things and being in the picture.
1: Well, it's adding to your quality of life, isn't it? And I guess, you know, if you're happy to pay for it, it's adding to your quality of life. You say it's an investment. It's just making your life happier and richer, and you know, you're feeling more involved with the community.
0: Well, yes, and we're sort of used to, as blind people, we pay a lot for our things. And I did buy during the COVID, I bought a Braille Sense 6.
1: Oh, yeah.
0: And I paid for that out of my own pocket. But, I mean, I wanted to read Braille books. And, you know, the old days of having to read them on paper, I wouldn't go back to that ever again.
1: Christian, I thought one of the really salient points you made in your email was that, you know, other people are blind in particular. Maybe, you know, think about it, just in case your hearing isn't as good as it could be and you're noticing changes, you know, get it tested, and who knows, it could also help you as far as your quality of life goes, as you've discovered.
0: I think so. But it's also, is it important to that person, you know, and do they go out and you know, if they do go out and you know, and they may not even think, and I think sometimes you have to press a little bit to the audiologist that the thing is that we can't see, and the thing is, you know, it's an effort if you can't hear properly. And you got to crane your neck and get a sore neck by the end of the night, and you're continually scanning your head left and right in the room. With the hearing aids, my posture is so much better. I'm just sitting up. I'm sitting up in the chair, and I'm just scanning like anyone else would. Just turn the head so you're facing the person, and then the focus of the aids, the microphone picks up the person next to you, and to the right and in front, and you're not having to move your head madly. So, I mean, yes, it's really good. It's even in just in 4 days that I've had them.
1: Christo Sarantakis there. A good message. Maybe if your hearing isn't quite as good as it used to be, check it out. And as Christo said, maybe just kind of be a little bit insistent when the audiologist takes your hearing test. Well, TechFest is on its way to Adelaide. June 17th is the date at U City, 43 Franklin Street in the city of Adelaide. Peter Ricketts will be there from Sensible. In fact, he's the inventor of Sensible. Peter, always great to catch up. Thanks for your time.
2: No problem. Good to be here. And we're looking forward to coming over to Adelaide on the 17th of June and being there in person with all the people from South Australia.
1: Well, Mike, you're very welcome. And Brent Franklin, you're with us as well. Brent, thanks for your time. Appreciate you speaking to us.
3: Thank you, Peter. I will also be there on the 17th of June helping out on the Sensible stand.
1: Terrific. Well, we look forward to that. Peter, for those that might have missed our chats in the past, give us a bit of a snapshot on what is Sensible and how it's kind of been invented, because you're the person behind it. You and your son, Rowan.
2: Yeah, sure. Well, it was about 6 years ago. I was walking around the block from where I was living in Melbourne with a long mobility cane lesson and a mobility instructor. Caught the tip of the cane on a raised bit of the pavement and stabbed myself in the stomach, which a lot of people would have had that experience, I'm sure. And I thought, well, this must be something better than this type of tip, which only goes left and right and so forth. So I asked the mobility person if there was anything else, and the answer was no. So at that point in time, I went to my son Rowan, who had studied industrial design at Swinburne, and said, what about we set up a project and get something underway? And that's 6 years ago, and here we are with the Sensible multi-directional constant contact tip. And Brent, of course, being one of our main supporters and helper and tester and everything else, so he's been great support over the years, and fantastic feedback we've been getting from people like Brent over the years to work out and make sure it's a perfect adequate device and works extremely well, which I'm sure AirBrand Oil Tester pointed that it does.
1: So, Peter, generally, in the old days, if I could put it that way, when you're using a long cane, you kind of tap either side of your body to kind of scan where your foot's going to land next, and you found that wasn't adequate enough.
2: No, well, see, the whole thing is when you tap, you miss out the bit in the middle, you see, and but by having the sweeping the cane across in front of your body, it was much safer, quieter, and, of course, the cane doesn't wear out because the previous type of tips, over time, it used to take me about a month to wear one out. I don't know what Brent, or even less, because he was even a faster walker than me, but the 1 month of a normal tip would wear the thing down to a point, I think.
1: So, Brent, how come you came into the picture, and what were you using before Sensible? What was your kind of mode of transport?
3: Well, I became involved because I had to spend 4 months without a dog guide, which meant having to go back to use a cane, and that was in 2021. Well, I was thinking just when Peter Rickard was talking then how time flies, because it's been almost 5 years since I became involved, and I was using a long cane with a ball tip, and in that 4 months, the tip, which was brand new, was no longer of any use by the end of the 4 months. And I had heard through somebody about this cane tip, and I gave Peter a phone call to sort of find out a bit more about it. And Peter told me it was the best cane tip ever, and this was going to be, you know, the best thing I'd ever seen. And I sort of thought, well, I became a bit annoyed with him, to be honest, because I thought, I don't really need somebody telling you that. You know, everyone's going to say that about their own invention, and they offered to bring it to my work. And he also, if you remember, Peter Rickard, you offered to give me $100 if I didn't like it.
2: Okay.
3: And I took it for a walk.
2: Remember that?
3: Now I fell in love with it. And I'm like, I want to be able to buy one of these. And Peter said, well, you can't because it's not on the market. I don't know whether we'll ever get to that stage. And I said, look, you have to. I know people who are engineers. I know people who, through my work, that might be able to point us in the right direction and help out. So initially I agreed to become involved for 6 months. And I thought, well, by the end of that 6 months, I'll have probably done all that I can, and it'll be time to move on. Well, 5 years later, I'm still involved, and it's been a big journey. I remember a few weeks in, I broke the prototype that Peter gave me, and we went back to the drawing board, and poor old Rowan, I kept on having to deliver bad news to him because there'd be things I didn't like about this version, things I liked about it. We had huge debates over echolocation, how much noise the Sensible would make. But at the end of the day, what's happened is we've come up with a simply brilliant product. And I involved 12 testers here in Melbourne because I knew people that would help me if I asked them to, and they became involved in the project. So I was walking hundreds and hundreds of hours over weekends with these people, getting all of their feedback, and we've come up with a simply brilliant product.
1: Brent,
3: and I'm proud to have been involved.
1: Yeah, obviously
3: for the last 5 years.
1: You're using it now. How long does it take to get used to kind of changing your technique? I'm not sure how long you'd use the long cane, but if you've used the long cane for a while and you use the tapping technique side to side, so with the Sensible, you're kind of rolling it.
3: I grew up using a cane.
1: Yep.
3: Yeah, I grew up using a cane as a child, and we were always taught that constant contact was a no-go. It was two-point touch or nothing. And I was doing some work with a mobility instructor who said things have changed. You need to walk slower or you need to get a longer cane. I couldn't walk slower, so I ended up getting a longer cane. And I think that's really when I started to use the constant contact. I can also use it for two-point touch, and I have done that. But primarily, I think it's a brilliant cane for constant contact because it gives you feedback that all the other tips, and I've had lots of canes, Ambitec, Bevria, Revolution, Europa, you name it, I've got them. And the Sensible gives you feedback that no other tip gives you.
1: Now, when you talk about constant contact, so you're sweeping it from left to right, right to left, and the tip,
3: yes,
1: the Sensible is in contact with the ground the whole time.
2: Absolutely.
3: Correct. But I do also, because I grew up using two-point touch or two-point contact, I'm still able to use that very successfully with it.
1: Peter, what
3: not
1: about
3: in years either.
1: Peter, what about in terms of going up and down steps?
2: Oh, well, it's a great advantage because if you normally got your normal typical catch on the edge of a step, usually, if you say if you're at the station or somewhere where you've got a little raised ditch on the edge of a step, but however, we're sensible, you can run it down the steps in front of you. It'll go over the edge of each step, so it tells you exactly where the step is and where the next one is and when you come to the end of the steps. So it's much safer, I reckon, in terms of steps. And when you're in the bush and so forth, you know, it gives you more, you can use it on any surface. And it's a great thing.
3: We have grips on the stairs here at work, the outside stairs, and it glides over those just beautifully. There's no getting caught, whereas if I was to use a traditional ball tip, it would have the potential to get caught. This tip just glides over the top.
1: And Brett, what about going up steps?
2: Well, you just hold it like a normal cane with your tap the tip on each.
3: Yeah, going up
2: as you come to it. Yeah,
3: you just hold it. Yeah, you just hold it like a normal cane, like you would upright, and you feel your way up, and it doesn't show any signs for getting caught going upstairs.
1: Peter, how different is it today than 5 years ago when you first showed Brett? Brett talked about feedback. How different is it?
2: Good question. We've actually put together a little display of the history of Sensible and started off with a tennis ball with some metal bits holding the edge of it. Had skateball wheels, we've got rollerblade wheels, all sorts of things, and eventually the 3D printed ones to the point now. So people can have a look at the history of Sensible. It's all tactile, isn't it, Brandon? It's quite interesting. A lot of people find it interesting to find out where we've come from over the years.
3: I saw that display the other week for the first time, and I was like, oh my goodness, you know, to think that it's gone through so many changes from the first prototype. I mean, the amount of changes, there would have been about six or seven different versions before you know, we settled on the final version.
2: Even more, actually, it's about 10, I think.
1: What about in terms of the constant sweeping? Does it get worn out? I mean, how kind of
2: do you have it? You know, we've got someone in Sydney who's had a prototype and they've had it for 4 years, still going strong.
1: What's it made of?
2: It's made of nylon, the ball, and it's a plastic type nylon materials. It's got four bearings, two bearings which make it go left and right, and two bearings on each side of the ball which makes it go, allows it to go forwards. In fact, I'd say it would hardly ever wear out. What do you say, Brent? You've had one for ages. What do you reckon?
3: So I got mine in November last year, the final product. Keeping in mind that I'd used most of the prototypes, the balls on the prototype hadn't, none of them had actually worn out that I used. And the final product I got in November last year, and it has shown no signs of wearing it. It's really got no marks on it at all. I sort of think, how can this be possible? I used another branded cane tip for 4 months and I wore it out in the 4 months. This one hasn't even showed signs of a mark, let alone being worn out.
1: Brett, you talked about some of you and your mates going out to, you know, into the sort of bushes area or the country area. What about in terms of cleaning it or afterwards if you want to use it inside? How do you go about that?
2: Well, what I think is you're going inside, you just make a circle on the doormat. That's the best way. And then they've cleaned most of the stuff off if there's any dirt on it.
3: You just pull out a tissue and give it a wipe and then you're good to go. Like, nothing sticks to it. No mud. Nothing sticks to it. It's very easy to clean.
2: Yeah,
1: but just to clarify, either or both of you, so can you use it on most different canes? Brett, you talked about the different canes that you've got and that you've used. Can it be used on kind of any cane?
2: Brent has got every cane on the market.
3: No.
2: Whenever he gets a new cane, when he hears one, he says, look, I'll go and get one. And he says, come over and try the Sensible on it. There's only one cane in the whole world we know definitely won't fit the sofa.
1: Okay.
3: This is the other thing. It's cost me a lot of money because now I've got a cane collection, something I never thought I'd have. I've probably got about 15 or 16 different canes, and it fits on them all. I've got telescoping. I've got a telescoping cane that I'm standing here with now while I'm talking to you. I've got Ambitech. I've got Bevria. I've got Europa. I've got Ryzen. I've got Revolution. I've got a couple of ones out of Europe. There's all these different canes and it fits all the canes that I've tried. And that's about 15 or 16 canes.
1: What about in terms of young kids or little, shorter kids, little kids?
2: Well, you know, we've had telescopic canes. My little granddaughter, who's not vision impaired, but she took one the other day and just made the cane only half the length and just took it around the block. They love taking the canes back. The other day, I had three little grandkids here. They said, can we grab a cane each and go down the park, you know?
1: Fantastic.
3: The age of my testing group was 16 through to 74, but I have seen an 11-year-old that wasn't part of my group use it.
1: Peter, before we go, how can people find out more? You're going to be at TechFest June 17th, so people in South Australia or anyone can get along to it. In the meantime, if people want to find out more, perhaps it's the first time they've heard about it.
2: Get our website, www.sensable.com.au.
1: That's Peter Rickards there, the inventor of Sensible, and Brent Franklin, who's been involved for over 5 years as a primary tester. And if you get along to TechFest, check it out. If you want to find out more, you can give the See Differently organisation a call, 1300 944 306. 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Everyone is afraid of something. You should be inside my head. Dr. Ross Jennings has a phobia that is downright embarrassing. That is coming up this Saturday evening, 8:25, NITV, part of the SBS network. It is audio described and it is rated PG. As I often say, watch it if you dare. Must try and find something lighter in coming weeks for us to focus on rather than those scary type things. That's it for the program. Sam Rickard, thanks so much for your help. We also thank Nathan for his support. And Pam Green, thank you as always. You're absolutely magnificent. We really appreciate your help. Life won't be the same, shortly. Anyway, thank you for joining us. On behalf of Philip Vanderpeer, this is Peter Greco saying, be kind to yourselves, be gentle, and look out for others. All being well, Focal Point back at the same time next week on Vision Australia Radio and the Reading Radio Network. This has been Focal Point.

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2: On Vision Australia Radio, you're listening to The Seeing Eye Dog Show with me, your host, Harriet Moffat. Today I'm joined by Seeing Eye Dog's puppy carer, Beck Brindle, who's going to be talking to us about her and her partner and co-carer, Ben, their life with Seeing Eye Dog puppy, Sven, and their experiences as first-time puppy carers, how they got out and about in a new city in Queensland, and how they enjoyed taking part in their community with a Seeing Eye Dog's puppy. Then I'm going to be playing an interview from the archives with Vision Australia Chief Mission Officer in Corporate Affairs and Advocacy, Chris Edwards, who's going to be talking to us about travelling with your Seeing Eye Dogs, some quick tips about advocacy and getting around with your Seeing Eye Dog. So without further ado, let's kick off this episode with an interview with Beck talking about her experiences as a first-time puppy carer to Sven. Hi, Beck. Thank you for joining me on the show today.
3: Thank you for having me, Harriet.
2: Could you please start off by introducing yourself?
3: Absolutely. So I'm Beck. I'm a corporate events manager and I'm a newish resident to Queensland for the last sort of 12 months. Not much else to say about me, really. I have a stock standard list of hobbies like travel and being outdoors, etc. I'm married to a helicopter engineer, which some people think is an interesting thing about me, I guess. But yeah, that's probably me in a nutshell.
2: And what is your role at Seeing Eye Dogs?
3: I am a volunteer puppy carer.
2: Could you please introduce your current puppy?
3: Absolutely. So Sven is our first Seeing Eye Dog puppy that we've cared for. And as of today was a big day, Sven headed to Melbourne to go into formal training. So we had Sven for almost exactly 12 months to the day. So yeah. A successful first go.
2: An exciting milestone. It's bittersweet for you, but congratulations. It's a huge achievement to get this far.
3: Thank you. It was bittersweet, but it's the whole reason that we do this, I guess. So a success is a really good thing.
2: So with this being your first puppy, so you've been involved for 12 months-ish?
3: Exactly, to the day.
2: Oh, well, happy anniversary.
3: Thank you.
2: And thinking back to, I guess, when you applied, signed up, what made you decide to get involved?
3: Couple of reasons. There's the obvious one about giving back to an organization like Vision Australia, donating our time to a charity. We have a few people in our life that have low vision or are blind, so there was an obvious connection there. And we wanted to get out and explore a new area. I said we're new Queensland residents, so this was a really great way to get out and almost not force us, but encourage us to get out and explore new things and to see those new things with a new puppy as well.
2: I do find that having a puppy does increase my like pedestrian activities and like general wandering.
3: Absolutely. I think it made us very adventurous. We went to places we wouldn't normally go, which is a great thing and part of the reason why we thought, let's try this.
2: What type of places did you go to that you, I guess, wouldn't normally have gone to?
3: Probably we pushed ourselves to visit more shopping centres, places like going into the city. We live in the suburbs north of Brisbane, so going into the city is something that Ben, my husband and I would typically avoid. So going into the city because it's a really great experience for Sven was something that we did a couple of times. Things like going on the ferry just for the sake of going on a ferry or taking a bus ride that we would normally drive. Lots of those sort of little things, venturing out in busy times or inclement weather, and all the sort of opening the doors to Sven's experiences were things we wouldn't normally do.
2: Yeah, when otherwise you would be saying, that's not for me. What kind of fool? And Sven is looking at you like, what kind of fool? Why are you doing this to me?
3: Yep, absolutely. There's some great photos of him soaking wet because we've gone for a walk and it's tipped it down with rain, or,
2: You're like,
3: you know,
2: no,
3: we're in the shopping
2: why?
3: center in Christmas time because he was an older pup at that point. So, really pushing him a little bit. And he's sort of going, oh, really?
2: Why?
3: But that's all part of the experience. And we survived it, enjoyed it, really.
2: I guess those kind of challenges have really, they're things that are relevant to his journey, which is awesome. You did push yourselves out of your comfort zone or, your regular activities just for the sake of that, which is pretty cool.
3: We, being lucky Queensland residents, work 4 day weeks. I think that's a bit of a Queensland thing. I've not encountered that in the way that I have here. But we did a lot of day trips. So we would drive down to the Gold Coast or up to the Sunshine Coast or out west to villages and things just to look around, window shop, eat in a cafe, seek out something unusual like a sculpture festival or a particularly different village that we wouldn't typically go to out of need, but just as a nice to have, I guess.
2: And thinking more to, I guess, your kind of regular routine, what activities do you kind of get up to in your typical week, Sven?
3: So our typical week, I guess the 4 working days are kind of boring in a way.
2: Four working
3: So
2: days, I still, sorry. I just am like, I
3: yeah.
2: can't. That's so good. What the?
3: Yeah, we are lucky. I can't complain. We pay for it in other ways. Our working days, I guess, are what you'd expect from people who work 9 to 5-ish type jobs. So we would walk Sven in the morning together. In fact, we'd walk Ben. Let's not get Ben and Sven confused either. That was took some getting used to.
2: That's confusing.
3: So Sven and I would walk with Ben to work. And then have breakfast, and I work from home 90% of the time. So he'd typically settle in my office. And as he was a little puppy, there'd be more breaks throughout the day. But as he got older, he was pretty settled. We do all the normal, boring, mundane things that everyone does. We go to the supermarket. I live with an engineer, so we go to Bunnings quite a bit. All those sort of things that you do, you eat out, see friends, etc. Our weekends probably were slightly more exciting, which is when we'd spend time doing things, going places, like going into the city or going out to a village. We live quite close to the beach. We're quite lucky. So we would go to the beach quite a bit, to the markets, that sort of thing. Things that are for us, but also really great for Sven as well, which is good some mornings when you don't necessarily want to get out of bed. He was a very good motivator.
2: He's like, "Hi, what are we going to get up to today? I don't see why you'd want to sleep in. Let's go and do something." You're like, "Who would want to sleep in on a weekend, you know?"
3: Absolutely. And being in Queensland in summer when he was slightly older, so he turned 1 in January. So, all through that sort of summer period, it's light at 4 a.m. And
2: He's like,
3: so
2: "Hi."
3: he's ready at that point to get up and go. Very respectful. He's quite a calm dog, but you still, there's an element of guilt when he's awake. Like, oh, we better go.
2: Yeah, you're all kind of comfortable and cozy. And you're thinking he's probably sad down the hall, like, why am I being neglected in this way? It's not my fault that we live somewhere that gets light so hot, light early.
3: Absolutely. His crate was quite close to our sort of patio backyard sliding door, so he could see the birds and things going on outside. So he would be looking out the window going, all right, it's time.
2: Chop, chop, thank you. I'd like a toilet and then breakfast.
3: And breakfast being very important
2: Primary.
3: in absolutely.
2: Yeah. Although the rude thing is that I feel like puppies will do that to you and then they'll go back to sleep the rest of the morning when you can't actually go back to sleep yourself. You're like,
3: And
2: oh.
3: that hurt most on work days.
2: So yeah, it hurt. You're like, oh, why can't I join you? Why do we have to be on the different schedule here, but not in the mornings?
3: Absolutely. No, it will look convenient at times if you've got to, be productive in the morning. It's
2: True.
3: nice if he'll have a nap while you're trying to do things. But the mornings took a little bit of getting used to, but also allowed us to do things that we wouldn't normally have motivated ourselves to do without Sven's presence.
2: It's true. Pros and cons.
3: Absolutely. More pros than cons for
2: Oh,
3: sure.
2: good. Thinking that this is your first experience, is there anything that surprised you about caring for the first time?
3: Lots of little things. An animal like a dog does things all the time where you go, oh, wasn't expecting that. Where did that come from? I thought I knew your habits or whatever, and that was an unusual reaction. As a whole, the thing that surprised me the most was the conversations that you'd have out in the community with Sven. So the number of people that you'd talk to who'd approach you and ask questions about the process of puppy caring, who might be curious about who the puppy, like what the process is with a puppy, or why you've got the puppy in a public space, for example, in a very nice way. We never had a negative experience. People who connect with seeing eye dogs in some way, you know, they might have a child who has low vision, and we definitely had a couple of people come up to us and thank us for what we were doing because of that connection, which was really nice. And also, we had a number of people approach us who donate, saying how wonderful it is to see a puppy out training and learning in the community. So that was probably the most surprising thing for me, is the number of times that you're approached and you connect with the community around you whilst you're out training that puppy.
2: It is a real conversation starter. There is nothing a whole lot more inviting than having a puppy in a jacket, especially like a young, especially when they're young baby
3: Yeah.
2: Labradors in a little jacket. Like people absolutely just love watching them and watching you. And sometimes you just look up and you're like, I'm being looked at now.
3: Yeah. But I think so many people are so complimentary as well. Like the dog's very settled, or you know, he has done something particularly impressive. And the number of people that go, oh, my dog would never do that. I can't imagine, how does that little puppy, because some of the time he's tiny, right? When we first had him. So, you know, the number of people that would sort of compliment him as well was kind of surprising. In hindsight, it makes sense, but it's not something I necessarily foresaw before we started the process.
2: And I guess probably quite nice as well to put things into perspective when you're potentially feeling like thing you're not on. At times in the puppy care experience I've found them, I don't feel very on top of things, or oh, we're working on so many things, and then someone else will just be like, oh, they're doing brilliantly, and you're like, oh, I guess they are, you know, maybe
3: Absolutely.
2: they are.
3: The perspective that not only members of the public, but also other puppy carers give you
2: True.
3: is so important, because I think you can very quickly get in your own head, especially as a first-time carer, get in your own head about, am I doing this right? Or if there's a particular behavior that you're working on for a little bit longer period of time, or something they're not picking up, you know. You sort of go, oh, is this me? Am I doing something? But having that perspective provided by members of the public, but also we've had a wonderful connection with our local group of other puppy carers as well. So we'd meet up with them on a Friday morning and have coffee, which was something that was invaluable to us to be able to sort of connect with people and understand that, hey, this little weird thing, this other dog has done this, you know. To sort of have the reassurance. It's not even technical learning, it's more just reassurance and connection with other people that have been through this before.
2: Yeah, not training advice per se, but just the
3: Exactly.
2: kind of shared experiences.
3: Yeah. And it's all just reassurance and, you know, a bit of perspective when your head is so in the process to be able to go, oh, actually, yeah. When they're really little, obviously, every now and again, they'll have an accident somewhere public, which is awfully embarrassing. But
2: Yeah.
3: then every other puppy carer that's done more puppy caring than we have has got a more horrific story sometimes. So it just helps you sort of reassure yourself that all of this is normal. You're supported as a part of a community as well, which was invaluable.
2: And in your time caring, do you have a favorite memory or story that you'd like to share?
3: Oh, okay. This is tricky because, as I said, today Sven actually headed off on a plane. So everything feels like a favorite memory at the moment. I think that there's probably two things. One's a moment of Sven, which was the first day he went to the beach, which, as a whole, watching him learn things was incredibly special, because it's, I guess it's like a toddler, the way a puppy approaches new and exciting things, and just his sort of trepidation, but also excitement. That first time that he went near the ocean and he's putting one paw in, and then the wave comes up and all the paws are in, and he's sort of backing off and going forward, but bouncing around.
2: Why is it wet?
3: Exactly. And he wasn't a lover of water originally. So that ocean
2: He's like,
3: experience,
2: hmm.
3: yeah, was special. He's a lover of ice cubes, so I think maybe it's a Queensland thing. He loves to eat ice cubes. But we, during summer, put a whole heap of ice in a plastic shell pool for him, which may have been the best day of his life, I think, because he was in and out and bouncing it and lying in it and running around. So there was lots of like special moments with him, but also a favorite part of the process and us as a human connection is that sort of way that we've been able to meet people that are doing this as well. You know, people that we probably wouldn't have stumbled over in everyday life. It brought us out of our shell and introduced us to people that we probably wouldn't have met otherwise that are having this wonderful experience as well, which is really special.
2: I guess you think about how small or big your particular city is, and that you come from potentially different backgrounds and different careers. And it's really weird bonding through that same shared experience when you are completely
3: Absolutely.
2: different people, I guess.
3: Yeah, for sure. People brought together by this one thing, and we're all completely different. You know, in our area, there's a massive range of career, like family situations, age groups, and it's just wonderful. Like I mentioned before, we sit down on a Friday and have a coffee when we can all make it, and there might be six puppies there, which is great because they get to learn to settle and what have you. But being able to connect with those people, especially being new to an area as well, it's been a multifold success, in my opinion, something that we've been able to sort of gain so much out of in so many ways, whilst also succeeding in getting Sven to where he needed to be as well.
2: Well, and fingers crossed that his next journey is as successful as his puppy stage. Safely making it down to Melbourne is a big, exciting next chapter for him, I feel.
3: Absolutely. Fingers, toes, anything and everything crossed,
2: Everything.
3: touch wood, etc.
2: The
3: You
2: woods.
3: know, when you're new to this, everything is new. And so trying to guide a dog through that when you're new as well. We had such wonderful support in our PDT and in these other carers I'm speaking about in the puppy caring Facebook community and chat groups, etc. That's been wonderful. So fingers crossed we've done all the right things and raised the puppy with the right traits to go on and do the job that he's meant to do.
2: Yes, only up to him from this point on. He's got to make some decisions in his own little Sven mind and decide what his next chapter is.
3: Absolutely. It's like sending a teenager off to university. That was the analogy someone gave me today. So look at it like that.
2: Yeah, and he might decide to go all the way, or he might drop out and then go to a different type of vocational or pet dog life, you know. All valid, all beautiful, but at the end of the day, his choice.
3: Absolutely. We're just facilitating.
2: You're just there for your part of the ride, like watching him do silly stuff and then kind of like chuckling along.
3: And the hand that feeds him, which is the most important thing.
2: That is the most important thing. So, just to finish off, do you have any other messages that you'd like to share with the show's listeners, including anyone who might be considering puppy hairing?
3: As we said at the start, today's probably a bittersweet day for Ben and I because Sven did sort of move on. So he's not here at my feet like he normally would be. But at the same time, I think it's the best possible day to say if you're thinking about this, if you're thinking about volunteering or being involved, do it. Like it has been the best experience for us. And I think any hesitation we had at the start, like, do we know how to do this? Can we commit a whole year? All those things. There were so many options for us, so many resources. There's so many people that want your puppy and you to succeed that I can't think of a reason why you wouldn't do this. And we will do it again because it's been wonderful. I think we're lucky in the fact that Sven was also a great dog to start with. I definitely do not claim any sort of complete control over where he is right now, but I think, yeah, if you're thinking about it, if you're curious, find out more because it's something that enriches you in so many more ways than simply having a dog next to you for 12 months or 6 months or whatever time period that you decide to raise a puppy for.
2: I definitely think you can claim a large part in Sven's journey. So, yeah, I mean, thank you for the work that you've done because it is, I mean, yeah, it's amazing and it's a pretty hard job and a pretty challenging day saying goodbye. So, amazing work. Thank you.
3: No, thank you. Look, I think Look, he can't argue with us. So we take a little bit of credit. He might disagree, but thankfully he can't.
4: I don't think he'd disagree, but he might say something nice and then look back and expect a treat for saying something nice, you know? If he were capable of that type of thought, I think that would be how a dog would react.
3: Absolutely. Everything for
4: But
3: a treat,
4: yeah.
3: I think, is Labrador and Sven 101.
4: Yeah, cough up, my friend.
3: Absolutely.
4: Well, thank you so much for coming on the show and sharing your story.
3: Thank you, Harriet.
2: Been listening to the Seeing Eye Dog Show on Vision Australia Radio. I hope you enjoyed my interview with Beck. If you're interested in becoming a puppy carer, head to our website at sed.visionaustralia.org and head to an information session or chat to our friendly team to find out more. We're looking for puppy carers in parts of Queensland, New South Wales, and Victoria, and we are very keen to have amazing volunteers like Beck and Ben take on our puppies and teach them some essential skills to help them become seeing eye dogs in the future. Now I'm going to be joined by Vision Australia's Chief Mission Officer in Corporate Affairs and Advocacy, Chris Edwards, who's going to be talking to us about some tips for advocacy and travelling with your seeing eye dog. I hope you enjoy. Hi, Chris. Thanks for joining me on the show.
5: Terrific. Always great to be here, Harriet.
4: Do you have any tips for flying with your dog guide?
5: Yeah, like I think there's a few quick tips that I would say is firstly, ensure that you've got your paperwork in order, particularly when flying. It's really important that you carry your card, that your dog's wearing an ID tag. And, you know, when you're going through the airport, just, you know, help staff by explaining, you know, what works for you, and it should be a better experience. One of the key things I do on the plane now, so you'll be required to tie your dog to the metal of the seat these days for all airlines. And so I sometimes find that the dog gets a bit tangled in that. And so one of the tricks that I often do now is loop it through the metal of the seat. And then if the lead's long enough to loop it also around the seat belt, and therefore the part of the lead is up high, which stops the dog getting tangled. And it also, yeah, you've got ability to be able to control the dog through that process.
4: Do you ever sleep on the airplane when you have the dog?
5: I do. I think that, you know, my dog's very used to flying. I think that the other key thing is to ensure that you limit the water before going on the plane. So, yeah, be very conscious about when the dog's toileted. You know, obviously don't starve the dog of water, but try and avoid it having, you know, a really big drink so that it feels like it needs to go on the plane.
4: We don't need kind of that drinking for fun type of thing that some labs in particular love.
5: Yeah, that's right. And so be, you know, very conscious of that.
4: Do you have any tips for booking accommodation when you're travelling out and about in Australia?
5: Look, you know, I think this is one of those things about what people are comfortable with. So certainly there's no requirement under the law that you need to notify the accommodation in advance. And I think that, you know, certainly as far as big hotels go, you would very rarely receive a problem. And if you do, obviously just escalate that through to a manager. What we're seeing where there's greater issues is within Airbnb, et cetera. And so, you know, most of the time I still wouldn't notify the accommodation in advance. But, you know, I think that if you want to completely avoid any issues, there's certainly, you know, that option to let them know that you'll be bringing a seeing eye dog in. Under the legislation, you're allowed to do that. The thing that I always think about is that dogs, unfortunately, Labradors do drop a fair bit of hair. And so one of the things that we would often do at the end of staying at a place is, if you're staying there for a period of time, is to maybe do just a quick sweep around just to take up the bulk of the hair. It's not doing the cleanest job for them, but just because then it'll be a much more like standard sort of mess that anyone else would do, rather than sort of having big lumps of hair. But yeah, that is an optional thing, but I think it just avoids someone coming back and saying, hold up, there was, you know, an excess of hair and you're going to be charged an additional cleaning fee, yeah, which they're not allowed to do. But I just find that that works, and very rarely I get raised a problem.
4: I guess it's one of those things, whether you need to or not, it's nice for someone to then hopefully, next time a handler comes across, go, well, they don't leave hair. They don't. It was perfectly behaved. Whereas potentially if you've got a bit of hair, they might unfortunately be a little bit less impressed.
5: And I think that, you know, and it is important that under the law you do need to have your dog groomed. So, you know, yeah, dog's well groomed to avoid dropping, you know, as much hair. I think that's really important when you're staying in other premises. But sometimes it is worth telling the accommodation that you have got a dog. So I know I stay in a hotel in Canberra, and when I stay there, they supply a very fancy dog bed for Eva and a water bowl, and it's a really great experience.
4: Do you have any tips for handlers eating out with their seeing eye dogs or dog guides?
5: Look, I think the key thing is just restaurants are often very crowded and busy places. And I think it's to be very conscious of where you should sit at the table and try and have your dog underneath your chair where possible, because it is a bit embarrassing for everybody if someone continues to trip over a dog or stand on a dog. And so I think that, I think it's up to the handler to be very conscious of, people need to move around restaurants. And that if you set a great example of you having your dog under the seat and not where possible, it just makes a better experience for all, including the dog.
4: From my experience, especially with a black dog, sometimes, even if the chair's not long enough or the table's a bit difficult and they can't get fully under, the staff just can't see them. So I'm always very, very mindful as a volunteer that I do get the kind of the seat by the window or by the wall, out in the corner as much as possible. And I find that makes things easier for me at least.
5: Yeah, 100%. It is very clear that you are allowed in all restaurants, and so if somebody in the restaurant is saying you're not allowed to bring your pet in here, my experience is the really key thing is stay calm, explain the situation that it's not a pet and that it is a service animal, and they do have the rights. And look, I think that using those escalation points again is to say, well, can I please speak to the manager, will often resolve those issues. Where it doesn't, speak to your guide dog mobility instructor, and certainly, they might be able to support a letter to try and help change the attitude of that and remind them of what the law is.
4: Are there any tips that you have on point-to-point transport, so taxi or rideshare?
5: Look, I think, some of the points are very similar, is that when I'm booking a rideshare or a taxi on an app, one of the key things I do is take a screenshot every time. And then, so that means we've got all the driver details, we've got all the vehicle details. So if something does go wrong, you've got a record of that to be able to make a complaint through the booking service or to the regulator. The other key thing is when a driver does come up, stay calm, explain it. Key thing that they'll be talking about, particularly with Uber, because Uber's got a Uber pet, is to be very clear on that it's not a pet, and remind the drivers that they would have done training, explains the access of assistance animals. It is Uber policy, it is the law. And then the other thing that I find works a lot, and I know that it's up to individuals about what works for them, putting your seeing eye dog in the back seat where you push the front passenger seat forward and you hop in and have the dog sits behind the passenger seat and you sit behind the driver's seat. Yeah, that often just creates that level of distance between the dog and the driver, and provides those drivers that are a bit nervous about dogs. I find that that also helps limit refusal. So, yeah, there's a few things that you can do yourself to try and limit it. But where you do experience a refusal, be sure to report it to the booking service and report it to your state regulator.
2: 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I hope you enjoyed my interview with puppy carer Beck Brindle, talking about her life as a first-time puppy carer up in Queensland with Sven, and with Vision Australia's Chief Mission Officer for Corporate Affairs and Advocacy, Chris Edwards, talking about travelling with your seeing eye dog. If you'd like to find out more about Seeing Eye Dogs, the work we do, how you can help, or becoming a handler, head to our website at sed.visionaustralia.org. Don't forget that we are looking for puppy carers now in parts of Queensland, New South Wales and Victoria. If you'd like to find out more about puppy caring, head to that website and attend an information session to answer all of the questions that you have. We'd love to hear from you if you're interested. All costs are covered, such as food, medical equipment and supplies for your puppy, and training is provided. You just need to give some time, love and dedication, and have the puppy in your home and take them around with you throughout your daily life. It's an amazing role and helps prepare these lovely dogs for life as a seeing eye dog. So we could not do it without our volunteers. Thank you for listening to the Seeing Eye Dog Show, and don't forget to tune in same time next week for another episode of the show.

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4: Welcome to the Top End News on Vision Australia Radio, featuring articles compiled from the Northern Territory News and ABC Online for this Friday, the 15th of May. I'm Peter Hall. I'll be reading with you today. Today's program includes items on Road to 2032, and that's not Luxa, this is a Luxa. Our first article has a headline on page one and starts on page one with Road to 2032 and then moves to page seven. So starting on page one, the Northern Territory's ambitious bid for the 20th AFL licence will be put under the microscope by leading Australian sports economist Professor Tim Harcourt, with former footy boss Andrew Demetrio, officials, media executives and players among those backing the 2032 proposal. And moving to page 7, where the subheadline reads, Territory Eyes Holy Grail in AFL Bid. The proposal for the 20th AFL team to be based in the Northern Territory will be put under the microscope in a new season of Footynomics. NT Task Force voices, including former AFL officials, media executives and players, have backed the NT's footy case with 2032 earmarked as the target. It comes as Tasmania successfully claimed the 19th licence despite plenty of difficulty around their new stadium build. The NT has already done work with an extensive business case, passionate task force and stadium site plans, so when a 20th licence becomes available, they'll be ready. Professor Tim Harcourt, a leading Australian sports economist, previously ran a series on the business case for a Tasmanian team and has now turned his eye for the North. He said the Northern Territory had long been seen as the romantic, sentimental favourite for anyone that's very passionate about Aussie rules as the 20th team. His series covers figures of the game such as the former AFL chief executive Andrew Demetrio, who oversaw the Gold Coast and GWS expansions, who stars in the opening episode alongside Task Force head Sean Bowden. Other figures such as former Melbourne and Essendon Chief Executive Peter Jackson, Channel 7's Lewis Martin, Central Land Council Dr. Josie Douglas, and former players Andrew McLeod and Mark Motlop will appear. I wanted to get a diverse range of people from the Task Force because I'm really interested in the nuts and bolts of the business case, Harcourt said. Demetrio knows the process of the licence bid. Peter Jackson arranged the Melbourne game in Alice, so there's business minds with passion for the Territory and the Territorians. McLeod and Motlop talked about the difficulties of going down south to play, and now having a team of their own would have been much easier for them. There's no licence on the table yet, but they're of the view of getting the Territory ready now, so when it does come up, they've got the best case possible to put forward. The 2032 season is seen as the ideal time for the 20th team to enter the AFL, given that's when the current broadcast rights are set to be renewed. The Territory also benefits from being a strong football market in both the men's and women's spaces. However, Harcourt warns, if a new stadium is part of a bid, it can't be done just for footy use, but to have year-round capabilities, including cricket, rugby league and concerts. The participation and talent are good. The football side is right. It's a matter of how you get the government of the club and the infrastructure ready, Harcourt said. The footy case is a slam dunk. There's plenty of goodwill for a team in the Territory, and while there is in other places, the Northern Territory appears to be the clear favourite. There's an opportunity to set up something uniquely Territorian with a precinct in Darwin around the stadium, and you'll probably then attract business interest from Southeast Asia. Come up with a good design and precinct for Darwin, upgrade Trigger Park in Alice Springs and facilities around the state, then look at the social infrastructure you will need. People talk about the population, but it's better to go somewhere people love footy, where they want to play and support, because that's a ready-made market, and that's the NT. And that was from pages 1 and 7, Road to 2032. And now a story by Elise Graham from pages 1 and 4, with the headline on page 1, That's Not a Larksa, This is a Larksa. And the full story on page 4, with a subheadline, Twist on Larksa Love Affair. A new era of dining with a fresh take on the Northern Territory's Larksa obsession has arrived in Darwin, with famed Melbourne restaurant Salted Egg expanding to the top end. The celebrated Flinders Lane venue has opened at Darwin Waterfront next to the Adena and Veeb hotels, and the precinct, with head chef Mark Langott, ready to make a mark on the territory's dining scene. Trained in Malaysia before working in Kuala Lumpur's fast-paced kitchens, then in Melbourne and now Darwin, Mr. Langott brings a job and a rich, instinctive approach to

Thomas said. The key to a good laksa is the umami smack from the dried shrimp, the richness from the coconut cream, and the fresh aromatic fragrance from the lemongrass, and personally, I love making a prawn head stock as the base. Mr. Langai said the dish did not just pay homage to Darwin, it dared to spark a new culinary conversation. South Asian cuisine has deep roots in the top end, he said. We're here to honour that and push it forward with the boldness of Melbourne dining and the best ingredients the territory has to offer. Laksa isn't just a dish in Darwin, it's part of the city's cultural identity, which is why we've developed a salted egg version. Others must try dishes on the Darwin menu include chilli soft shell crab, lightly battered and served on top of a spicy, sweet, aromatic chilli sauce with fried Mantou Bayo buns. Local favourites such as Humpty Doo Barramundi, Kakadu Plum, Saltbush and finger limes also feature in dishes such as a son-in-law eggs with tamarind chilli and zesty finger lime and kangaroo spring roll with Kakadu plum dumping sauce. Our Kakadu plums are sourced through the Australian Superfood Company in partnership with Paugnan Wangarai Aboriginal Corporation in Wadai, Mr. Langett said. Their fair wage harvesting initiative now provides seasonal employment for more than 300 community members, and we're incredibly proud to support this territory and business. He said creating the territory menu was a joy. The Asian fusion cuisine, coupled with the local ingredients, really gives us a unique burst of flavour, he said. Salted Egg Darwin is also a feast for the eyes with the relayed indoor-outdoor venue catering for the city's tropical climate. Nick Graham and associates led the interior design and decor, drawing inspiration for the 125-seat venue for the local materials and environment. The space has been designed to feel like an open veranda using Pan-Asian design features, Nick Graham said. Bold use of colour such as textured terracotta was drawn from the red earth, and pink salt is contrasted with dark floors and detailed ceilings and walls finished in split bamboo panels, while matchstick blinds are reminiscent of the old colonial houses in Darwin. And that was from pages 1 and 4. That's not a laksa. This is a laksa. And now for ABC Online article by Anzaya Karim titled "A Music Program Takes Regional Artists from the Northern Territory to UK for the Great Escape Festival." Four Northern Territory musicians have been sent to the United Kingdom on a mission to promote local music to the masses. Music NT has dispatched David Crow, Sally Balfour, Stefan Fugica and Tracy Byrne to the Great Escape Music Festival on a trade mission to learn new skills and bring the sounds of the territory to an international audience. The Great Escape hosts more than 500 performers over 4 days in Brighton and includes a music conference where the NT delegates have this week been rubbing shoulders with music executives, producers and other artists from around the globe. Before jetting out of the country last week, Balfour, a Darwin-based folk and country singer-songwriter who grew up in a musical family in the Red Centre, says she was looking forward to meeting other musicians and finding out what was important to them. It's a fantastic opportunity for Northern Territory artists to be able to go over there and connect with people, network with industry over there, and bring NT sounds over to the UK, she said. Balfour said she was keen to hear what others were experiencing with live music, ticketing and venues, as well as the impact of artificial intelligence. I'm interested to find out about AI and what this is like in the music scene and how people are working with it or not using it and how it's impacting our industry over here. The Great Escape marks the second trade mission for Alice Springs indie pop producer Dave Crow, who performed at the Reeper Barn Festival in Hamburg, Germany last year. The former pathology scientist who swapped personal protective equipment for synthesising sounds on a mixer said it was an honour to again be showcasing the talents coming out of regional Australia. Crow said the NT was a hotbed of aspiring musicians, but those who lived in remote areas faced unique challenges. It can be really difficult to tour our music and expensive, he said. It is also hard to find your audience and really capture audiences on a national and international level. Crow said trade missions like the current one of the UK served as inspiration for regional musicians. Crow and Balfour's participation in the trade mission is part of a broader push by Music NT to provide financial assistance to artists, managers and industry professionals to access national and international markets. Music NT Executive Director Mark Smith said creative industries and regional communities were an untapped resource which could prove significant economic opportunities for communities. If you look at the stages across the country, NT artists are doing national festivals touring, he said. There is success there, so we're trying.

to infiltrate in a positive way. Mr. Smith said he hoped the program would demonstrate the economic benefits that flow from creative industries and that ultimately it would generate income back to the territory. The Great Escape head of music, Adam Ryan, said he hoped the festival and conference gave musicians like those from the NT the chance to grow their careers. By doing that, it keeps the industry healthy and strong and creates a sort of pipeline for the other festivals and music headliners. And that was our ABC Online article titled, "The Music Program Takes Regional Artists from the Northern Territory to the UK for the Great Escape Festival." And our next article is by Phil Walsh. The headline is on page one, "The Best Nursed in Australia." The story is on page three with a subheadline, "Outback Nurse Crowned Our Best." Northern Territory diabetes educator Helen Lamesh has been named Australia's Nurse of the Year at the National Industry Awards. Ms. Lamesh took home the top honour of the Australian Nursing and Midwifery Awards event in Melbourne on Thursday evening. She was recognised for her work transforming diabetes care across Alice Springs and Central Australia through a community-led model that connects families, builds cultural safety, and ensures no one has to live with diabetes alone. With more than 30 years of nursing experience in the NT, with the past 10 years as a diabetes educator, Ms. Lamesh has directly improved the lives of more than 2,000 people facing significant social, geographical and cultural barriers. Working with Healthy Living NT, she developed a peer-mentored community network of more than 100 families introducing diabetes technology and education to people who face significant barriers to accessing care. She also established the region's first nurse-type-led type 1 diabetes clinic, has mentored more than 30 diabetic educators and upskilled over 300 health professionals. Other finalists were South Australian lecturer Lauren Elizabeth Lyons and New South Wales pioneering stroke researcher Sandy Middleton. And that was from pages 1 and 3, Best Nurse in Australia. And from Lottie Hood of The Advocate on page 15, "New Role to Help Sick." Cancer patients and their families in Alice Springs are about to receive a boost in care and support as the community gains a new nurse in time for the International Nurses Day. The McGrath Foundation has appointed Pauline Ottiano, a nurse of more than 30 years of experience, as the first dedicated McGrath cancer care nurse supporting people with all cancer types in Alice Springs. In her role, Ms. Ottiano will support people and their families experience any type of cancer in the community and will be based at Alice Springs Hospital. The news marks International Nurses Day, celebrated each year on May 12, and the anniversary of the birth of Florence Nightingale, who is often seen as the founder of modern nursing. Ms. Ottiano has been registered nurse for 30 years and has postgraduate qualifications in clinical nursing, teaching and assessment. She is passionate about addressing the challenges of remote healthcare and advocating for patients where she can. Living in Alice Springs poses a lot of challenges for people experiencing cancer, including access to treatment, travel and accommodation, as well as time away from their family and community, she said. As a McGrath cancer care nurse, I am passionate about supporting my patients by coordinating their care and navigating the complexities of remote health care. My focus is on easing these pressures, bringing care closer to home, and ensuring people can concentrate on what matters most to them. Ms. Ottiano will join another McGrath cancer nurse in Alice Springs, supporting people who experience breast cancer. About one in two people are diagnosed with cancer in their lifetime, with more than 160,000 people diagnosed with cancer in Australia this year. Ryan Barlow, McGrath Foundation Chief Executive, said the demand for specialised care has never been greater. McGrath Cancer Care nurses are clinical experts who help people with cancer and their families navigate the medical system by providing free clinical, psychosocial and emotional support to people with any type of cancer throughout their treatment, Mr. Barlow said. Access to consistent, equitable cancer care, no matter the postcode, is fundamental to our purpose. This new role ensures more people in Alice Springs can access expert cancer support locally. And that was from page 15 of The Advocate, "New Role to Help Sick." And also from page 15 of The Advocate, "Women in Rock Attack." Two women have been charged after Alice Springs hospital staff were allegedly attacked with rocks on Wednesday morning. The reported incident started on 9:15 a.m. on Wednesday, May 13, at Alice Springs Hospital. It is alleged that a woman aged 30 started behaving in a disorderly manner before reportedly throwing a large rock at the on-duty security officer at the hospital. She was arrested and charged with assaulting a worker. NT Police Southern Watch Commander Paula Dooley McDonald said during the incident another woman allegedly joined in. During the incident, a 20-year-old female was also becoming
involved allegedly throwing rocks aggressively towards staff, Ms. Dooley McDonald said. She likewise has been arrested and charged with disorderly behaviour. The two women were due to appear in Alice Springs Court this week. That was from page 15 of The Advocate, Women in Rock Attack. On Vision Australia Radio, you're listening to Top End News with selected readings from the Northern Territory News and ABC Online for this Friday, the 15th of May. We're moving to our editorial from page 16 now, set the date for 2032. The AFL's broadcast deal will be renewed in 2032, and that's generally thought to be when a 20th team will enter the nation's leading code. It's also when the Territory has to be ready, with plenty of work already done behind the scenes to ensure when the opportunity arises they can put a case forward. There's no doubting there are roadblocks to come from cost, particularly in terms of a stadium build and distance, but when it comes to football and talent, this is a place to build on. Leading economist Tim Harcourt will take the deep dive into the Top End's bid in his new series of Footynomics, interviewing key members of the task force. Names such as Andrew Demetrio and Peter Jackson are no novices when it comes to what it takes to operate in the AFL, and their inclusion is a strong pull for the Territory. Their inclusion also speaks to a real want to create a truly national game following Tasmania's successful bid to join the competition in 2028. The AFL has introduced a First Nations Impact Fund of $300,000 to stem the decline of the Indigenous playing numbers in recent years. Territory's son Joel Jeffrey suggested homesickness is a prevalent cause of that decline, given hopefuls, particularly in the Territory, have to choose between their dream and family. He agreed that a Darwin AFL team would help stem flow and at least give those from nearby communities something close to strive towards. Andrew McLeod's Adelaide record holder and Territory legend Mark Motlop, who moved into play in the SMAL, echoed his sentiments that a Darwin-based team would have been easier in their own development years. The tyranny of distance is easier for southern states to bring up, but the high levels of footy is there on their doorstep, while Territorians don't have that luxury. A team and the necessary growth is infrastructure that comes with it would go a long way to giving Territory kids a similar pathway to the rest of the country. There are plenty of hurdles the task force needs to jump, and so many reasons to say it won't happen, but the vision is there to create a legacy for the Territory. And that was our opinion page, set the date for 2032. And from pages 1 and 3, Builder and $1.3 million Sting. This is by Harry Brill. The full story is on page 3. Subheadline, Darwin man charged over explosives, theft. A man charged with swindling $1.3 million and storing a bundle of military explosives on his property is a well-known Darwin businessman. Construction figure Adam Griffiths, 53, is facing charges in relation to Operation Cheyenne, an investigation launched in December 2025 following allegations of large-scale theft and deception. Authorities allege Mr. Griffiths stole plant, equipment and building material over a four-year period to improve his Livingstone properties. However, when police raided two of his properties on April 1, 2026, the investigation took a sharp turn. On one of the properties, police say they found 32 explosives, some of which dated back to World War II. The unexpected find forced police to call in the ADF backup, with authorities saying ADF explosive ordnance specialists took possession of hazardous items and transported them to a secure site. Meanwhile, Mr. Griffiths was arrested and charged with 7 counts of obtaining property by deception and a single count of theft. On April 2, he came before Judge Steve Lederick with an application for bail. His lawyer, Peter Maley, said that Mr. Griffiths denied the allegations and claimed that his former business partner was out to get him after a messy fallout. "It's going to be a trial. It's going to be contested," he said. Mr. Maley said the Crown would struggle to prove the allegations levelled against Mr. Griffiths, claiming the businessman was using equipment on his property under lawful circumstances. He said his client was not going anywhere and intended to defend the allegations levelled against him. The court heard the matter would not reach the Supreme Court until mid-2027. Noting the background to these proceedings and what's being put forward, there's a suggestion there's been a bit of fallout between the ex-partner, and so this means to get even, Judge Lederick said. Judge Lederick noted Mr. Griffith's criminal history showed like-type offending without conviction in 2018, something he hinted would be looked at by the Operation Cheyenne investigators. The prosecutor did not oppose bail, and Mr. Griffiths was released on the conditions that he surrender his passport, not leave the Territory and report to police once a week.
More than a month since coming to terms with his bail conditions and the allegations levelled against him, Mr Griffiths was charged with new offences on Wednesday. For the explosives found by police, Mr Griffiths was charged with dishonestly taking property belonging to a Commonwealth entity, namely military-grade munitions and ordnance, and a single count of dishonestly retaining military-grade munitions and abundance. And that was from pages 1 and 3, Builder in $1.3 million sting. And from page 5 by Harry Brill, criminals' profit plan has gone up in smoke. More than 100,000 illegal cigarettes and almost 40 kilogram of loose leaf tobacco has been seized by the Australian Border Force after a number of suspicious packages caught the eye of the authority in Darwin. The interception happened on Wednesday when the ABF's Northern Territory members executed warrants on several consignments found within the international mail stream, which were flagged as suspicious. The ABF said it was informed by intelligence before the interception. Across the packages, 103,600 cigarettes were seized, as well as 39 kilogram of loose leaf tobacco. Authorities estimate the tobacco dodged $193,860 in duty and represented a street value of $150,400. ABF Commander Graham Campbell attributed the find to the Operation Gold Fence, which he said targeted vulnerabilities within Australia's supply chain. These detections in the Northern Territory demonstrate the ABF's ability to identify and disrupt illicit imports regardless of the concealment method used, Commander Campbell said. The thwarting comes just days after the federal government announced it would crack down on illegal tobacco. The move follows the release of a damning report which labelled the territory in the weakest jurisdiction in the country in combating the black market goods. The federal government has since committed $5.9 million to tackle vapes and tobacco in the territory. Of that figure, more than $600,000 will go to the Australian Federal Police-led Criminal Asset Confiscation Task Force. Another $4.11 million will fine the ABF Illicit Tobacco Fee for Services Program to support Northern Territory Police Enforcement activity, and $1.17 million falls under a Health Department Compliance and Enforcement Agreement. Lingiari MP Marion Scrimgeour declared the government would not surrender Australia's health policy to organised crime and see the situation worsen. We cannot condemn the next generation of young people to the scourge of smoking-related disease and early death, and I welcome the Commonwealth's investment to crack down on illegal tobacco in the territory, she said. And that was from page 5. Criminals' profit plan has gone up in smoke. And also from page 5, and Harry Brill, council advisor role pick ignored. Multicultural Affairs Minister Jason Charles won't explain why he ignored a local council's top pick for a ministerial committee, only to select the husband of a high-profile CLP candidate. The situation comes as Mr Charles assembles the Ministerial Advisory Committee for Multicultural Affairs, a 16-person team tasked with briefing the minister on issues affecting the everyday life of multicultural Territorians. The City of Palmerston Council, which was invited to nominate someone for the committee, chose one of their own Zimbabwean-born councillor, Yolanda Kanyai. Instead, Mr Charles overlooked Mr Kanyai and selected the council's alternate pick, Deputy Mayor Wayne Bayliss, husband of former CLP candidate of Solomon, Lisa Bayliss. Northern Territory News asked the minister why he favoured Miss Bayliss ahead of Miss Kanyai and whether he believed that the latter lacked the credentials necessary to sit on the committee. Neither question was answered. Mr Bayliss was one of 9 nominations from the NT councils for a non-paid, non-voting observer position representing local government, Mr Charles said. Every member of this 16-person council grew up in a non-English-speaking household, and their lived experiences will provide invaluable insights as we look toward the release of 10-year multicultural strategy. The City of Palmerston is not concerned by the decision nor the process behind it. However, it does not understand why its preferred pick was ignored, with the council yet to receive an explanation. The situation was slammed online by union organiser and former Labor politician candidate Caleb Burke, who took aim at the CLP, and the CLP wondered why people don't trust them, he posted on Facebook. What is the point of holding an election? And that's from page 5, council advisor role pick ignored. And from page 15, The Advocate, by the staff writers of the paper, Alice Springs Council plans to deliver a fairer system. Alice Springs ratepayers are facing a proposed average rates increase of 4.7% under the Town Council's draft 2026-27 municipal plan and budget, which also outlines millions of dollars in infrastructure spending across the municipality.
the draft municipal plan and budget released alongside Council's new draft strategic plan 2026-2030 is now open for public consultation, with residents encouraged to have their say. Among the key projects proposed in the draft budget are $8.9 million for Todmore upgrades, $4.5 million for the construction of a new public library, and $2.85 million for road and footpath upgrades. Council has also earmarked $1.75 million for solar battery and heat pump installations at the Aquatic and Leisure Centre, along with the $360,000 for school holiday programs. Mayor Asta Hill said the documents represented both Council's immediate priorities and its long-term vision for Alice Springs. This is the first municipal plan, budget and strategic plan developed for the 15th Council, and together they reflect both our immediate responsibilities and our longer-term vision for Alice Springs, she said. The draft budget also proposes a differential rating model, which would change how rates are distributed across property categories in an effort to create what Council describes as a fairer and more balanced system. Mayor Hill said the proposal was not about significantly increasing Council revenue beyond what had already been planned. We know cost of living remains front of our mind for many people, and these decisions have been carefully considered, she said. The draft municipal plan and draft strategic plan are available online at the Civic Centre, and with community consultation now underway. And that was from the Advocate, page 15. Alice Springs Council plans to deliver a fairer system. And on this day in 2000, Ian Thorpe, 17, breaks his third world record in 3 days in the 200-metre freestyle and Olympic trials in Sydney. And in 2010, on this day, Jessica Watson, 16, sails into Sydney Harbour after 210 days at sea, the youngest person to sail solo and unassisted around the world. And that completes our readings for today's edition of the Top End News on Vision Australia Radio. I'm Peter Hall, I was your reader, editor and panel operator. This program is produced in our Adelaide studios and can be heard regularly at this time on Vision Australia Radio, 1197 AM in Adelaide, VA Radio on digital and online at varadio.org, broadcasting in Darwin and Adelaide.

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4: With information on the latest developments in assistive technology and initiatives, 2RPH in Sydney brings you AbleQuest. Hello, I'm Marnie Roper. Today's guest is Sam Penny, a paramedic from the Northern Beaches of Sydney. Sam loves all kinds of sport, plays regular tennis, enjoys surfing at his local Manly Beach, and starts every day with a swim. For almost 10 years, Sam has been part of Ocean Heroes, which sees up to 120 autistic individuals, mainly children, getting safe, fun, and inclusive access to the ocean for free. He believes that learning to surf is great fun, and for people living with the challenges of autism, the ocean offers a fun, healthy, and unique way to develop self-confidence and make connections with others. Sam is the free event coordinator for the East Coast of Australia. Elaine Jontek spoke to him about the positive impact of Ocean Heroes events, which offer the chance to gain confidence in the water and to experience the thrill of catching a wave.
5: So welcome to AbleQuest, Sam. Can you tell us about Ocean Heroes and how it can help neurodivergent children gain confidence and skills?
6: Yeah, sure, Elaine, and thank you very much for having me. It's really nice to be here. Really, what Ocean Heroes is about, within Australia, there are over 290,000 autistic people of all ages. So we don't focus just on kids, but those on the autism spectrum are typically excluded from physical and social activities. At the same time, drowning remains a leading cause of death for children with ASD. And despite Australia being a coastal nation, access to the ocean is not always equal. And so Ocean Heroes was founded to help change that. And so what we do is we create a really safe space on the sand and in the surf for individuals on the autism spectrum to come down and enjoy that access to our beautiful blue backyard.
5: We do have a beautiful blue backyard, don't we? Are children, are they anxious about the ocean more than other children?
6: Those on the autism spectrum, they certainly can be. I can't necessarily say whether they would be more than neurotypical children or not. But oftentimes when they come down, they do have sort of a sense of anxiety because they don't always know exactly what to expect. And the nature of the ocean is uncertain. And so that definitely can add to that sort of anxious state. But typically, you know, with the right encouragement and the right guidance and motivation, they're able to overcome that and they leave with this really beautiful sense of empowerment and achievement, which is really, really special to see.
5: So is that about riding a wave or is it just about being in the water and surfing that makes them feel good?
6: That's a great question. And it can be kind of anywhere along that spectrum. I think surfing itself is a spectrum, and you know, we start by dipping our toes in the water, then maybe we go to waist deep, we jump on the board. So we kind of meet these kids or these participants wherever they're at on their surfing journey, and that might be getting in the water for the first time, it might be paddling all the way out the back and catching the biggest waves. That's what some of them want to do, and some of them want to stay on the surfboard, some will want to leap off, some will want to lay on their back and do dead bugs or backflip or front flip, or it can be any sort of matter of things. And we meet them wherever they're at in terms of their sort of surfing journey and help encourage them along the way to help them progress and improve and sort of gain more and more from the ocean each time they come down.
5: So they learn how to cope with the sun and the salt and the sand and...
6: Yeah, that's exactly right. And we try and make that as comfortable as possible. The beach is inherently sort of sensory overload. Like it is, like you said, it's sunny, it's sandy, it's salty, windy, noisy, all of the things. And so we try and create this space on the sand that is, you know, we've obviously got a shelter set up in the form of marquees. We've got sand covers to kind of minimize sand and water buckets for washing sand off. We try and keep that as calm and peaceful an area as possible. And then we'll partner these individual participants up with a few surfers that are going to take them out, find a little spot in the water that they can kind of call their own, a little patch, and then help them on their way to surfing.
5: So what do the parents tell you about the changes in their children after a few surfing lessons?
6: And it can be after a few, it can be after the very first one, but we hear a lot of feedback from parents, really, really profound stories of typically of breakthroughs where, like you've said, Elaine, kids will come down and they'll be quite dysregulated emotionally. They'll be anxious, sort of nervous about what to expect, quite apprehensive about the whole day, about getting in the water, about meeting their surfers. And upon being received into this really inclusive space that we try and create, us and the volunteer community, which are a beautiful, beautiful community, we're able to create this environment that is very encouraging to them. And they'll typically walk away, not only having surfed, having socialized, so walk away with a certificate that congratulates them on their efforts, on pushing themselves out of their comfort zone, on trying something new, and achieving whatever level that may be. And so they leave with this sort of sense of achievement, this new identity as a surfer, and they take that out into the world and they walk away with this renewed sense of confidence that they can take into other areas of their life, like trying new things elsewhere, whether that's, you know, educationally in school, whether that's other sporting endeavors with friends or socially, or even just sort of tackling daily challenges that come at them that might be outside of the norm or outside of their regularly scheduled programming, which can be quite routine and specific for a lot of kids with ASD.
5: So you have a 10-year anniversary coming up. You've been going nearly 10 years. So can you tell us how Ocean Heroes started?
6: Yes. So we will celebrate our 10-year anniversary this September. It all started back on the West Coast. West Coast of Australia. And it was three friends that got together. One was in sort of marine science and research. One owned a surf school and the other one was a personal trainer. And the personal trainer had been working with those on the autism spectrum to help sort of encourage and motivate them through physical activity, and realized they're very capable. They just take a little more time, a little more encouragement to sort of reach their goals that they're looking to achieve. And so the three of them put their heads together. They're all keen surfers. And they were like, why don't we try surfing as a means to achieving something similar? And so they got a bunch of their friends together on a pretty fresh, as I heard it, autumn day, and took 20-odd kids surfing. And it's kind of just grown from there. The community over the West Coast is really, really strong, both volunteer and participant. And they travel up and down the West Coast to remote and regional communities to deliver similar things. And we're also doing that on the East Coast now and have been for some time, not quite 10 years, but we'll still partake in the festivities, I'm sure, as we celebrate that in September.
5: So can you tell us what happens in a typical lesson and what precautions do you take to make them feel safe?
6: Yeah, for sure. So it all starts kind of early on. Participants will book in a half an hour time slot with Ocean Heroes and they'll come down for that time slot. They will register at the check-in desk. We'll get a wristband on them with their parents' contact details. We put them in a wetsuit if they want to wear a wetsuit. A life vest is mandatory. And we then pair them up with their surfers that then coach them on the sand in terms of, you know, how they go about surfing and how we work with the surfboards before we get them into the water. So we've also got typically a 2 or 3 to 1 ratio of volunteer to participant. So making sure that on these really sturdy boards and equipment, they've also got plenty of people around them to push them, catch them. We always stay on the back of the board with them, so they're never just launched into waves by themselves. It's a really cohesive team environment that we try and create. That creates sort of that fun social side as well, you know, that they interact with us and our volunteers and get that sort of social element too. But it also requires a lot of pre-planning. So we send out, prior to an event, we send social stories. We have them in video format on YouTube as well as like a one-page PDF so that parents can share that with their kids so they know in advance what to expect. Mm-hmm. The less surprises and things that sneak up on them, the better, and the less anxious they'll be upon arrival. And so we try and frame that step by step, what the day looks like, and help them feel a little more prepared for their day with us.
5: I understand that you're a keen tennis player, so that's surfing's not the only sport you're interested in, but you swim every day at Manly Surf Club. What do you love about the ocean?
6: I am a lover of all sports. Tennis just seems to be one I'm playing quite a lot at the moment, but I like to try lots of different things. And surfing has been one of those things that's really stuck with me. So I'll get in the ocean every single day, whether that's for a surf or just for a swim or even just for a dip, you know, just to submerge, get my head under the water and come out. And I feel, for me, it helps me start my day. Like I struggle to start my day without that. I really make a conscious effort to go out of my way to ensure that I get in the ocean at least once a day. And I think what feels really special about the ocean for me is you feel like kind of the rest of the world melts away. A lot of problems melt away. You feel really small in the ocean, especially when the waves are a little bit bigger, and you feel kind of out of control almost by default. And that's, for me, quite a nice feeling to have, to be able to relinquish control, because in other parts of life, there are certain things that we can't control. And I think that's a really nice feeling. It puts you in that position. It almost feels like being reborn to me when I come in from the water. Like I feel clean and washed off, and like my head is in a new sort of space, and it's become a really, really important part of my daily life.
5: And that's every morning, is it?
6: Every morning, without fail.
5: I know I'm talking to you in wintertime, but Sam, can you tell us about any events that you have coming up?
6: Yeah, you've caught us right at the beginning of autumn. So we've just finished our summer season in the Sydney metro area. Throughout autumn and winter, we tend to migrate to northern regions for, you know, climate reasons. It's a little bit warmer up there. We've got coming up this month, we've actually got a session in the wave pool, so out at Urban Surf on the 20th of May. The spots for that are all filled up currently, but we're

0: at taking a handful of participants surfing, and it's a middle of the week event. And our volunteers are going to be the Sydney Swans footy players.
1: Wow.
0: So a little bit different from normal, but it will be a pretty exciting and kind of cool novelty thing for us to run. It should be a really good event.
1: The 20th of May?
0: Yeah, that's on the 20th of May, the Wednesday 20th. From there, we are heading north. So we're going up to the Northern Rivers to run an event in Ballina and Currumbin in the Gold Coast on the 23rd and 24th of May, respectively. And then we're off to Noosa on the 30th of May to run one of our free events up there. And they will be our sort of regular free events programs.
1: Great. That's terrific. It's been great for you to come talk to us, Sam. So how can listeners find out more? Can you just tell us the website?
0: Yeah, for sure. So www.oceanheroes.com.au. We'll have all the information needed for those keen to participate, those keen to volunteer, because we rely obviously heavily on our volunteer population. Also our Instagram, just Ocean Heroes, is a great way to get a feel for some of the events. We always put out photos and video content afterwards, so in a much more sort of colourful and engaging way as well. So that's definitely a really great resource.
1: Thanks, Sam. And I've had a look at the website, and there are certainly some videos about how excited these children are about having such fun in the surf. Thank you very much, Sam.
0: Thank you so much, Elaine. Thanks so much for spreading the word.
1: And that was Sam Penny from the Northern Beaches of Sydney telling us about Ocean Heroes and how learning to surf offers a fun, healthy and a great way for people on the autism spectrum to develop their confidence and self-esteem.
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1: Ron Sonecki and Brian LeCornu here with a summary of the television and radio programs for the rest of today, Friday, May the 15th, 2026. On ABC One, 5:30 Antiques Roadshow, 6:30 Hard Quiz, 7 p.m. ABC News, 7:30 Gardening Australia, 8:30 Patience, 9:20 Gruen, 9:55 Ursula, 10:20 ABC Late News, 10:40 Guy Montgomery's Guy Mont Spelling Bee, 11:25 Murdoch Mysteries, 12:15 Love Me rated MA 15+, 1:05 Rage New Music rated MA 15+, 5 a.m. Rage. On 7, 5 p.m. The Chase Australia, 6 o'clock 7 News, 7 p.m. AFL pre-game show, 7:30 Football AFL Round 10 Gold Coast Suns versus Port Adelaide, 10:30 Get On Extra. 11 p.m. To be advised, 12:35 Quacks, The Madman's Trial, 1:15 Harry's Practice, 2 a.m. Home Shopping, 2:30 Home Shopping, 3 a.m. Home Shopping, 3:30 Home Shopping, 4 a.m. Million Dollar Minute, 4:30 Million Dollar Minute, 5 a.m. NBC 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
2: 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Tech repeat, 6:15 Vision Extra repeat, 6:30 a.m. Insight for Living, 7 o'clock Money Magazine repeat, 7:30 Saturday Morning News from Melbourne, readings from The Age, The Herald Sun and Weekend 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
3: Hi, Kirk Pengilly from INXS here. More than 300,000 Australians are living with glaucoma. However, half of them, that's right, over 150,000 Aussies are unaware they have glaucoma because they haven't had an eye exam. While some people are at a greater risk of developing glaucoma, such as those with a family history or simply being over 50, anyone can get it. I should know. Glaucoma wasn't in my family. I was just 29 at the time, touring with INXS when I came within an inch of losing my sight. Up until that point, I had no idea what glaucoma was. Glaucoma left untreated can lead to irreversible blindness. So please, get your eyes tested by an optometrist every 2 years, as early detection is key. It's quick and easy, and it could just save your sight. 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
13: Aggression that killed Osama bin Laden.
14: Hello and welcome to On This Day. I'm Marilyn Barclay, and today is Friday, the 15th of May. And it was on this day, in 2010, that then 16-year-old school student Jessica Watson sailed into Sydney after becoming the youngest person to sail non-stop and unassisted around the world. Born on the Gold Coast in 1993, Watson and her three siblings all took sailing lessons growing up, and for 5 years, the entire family lived on a cabin cruiser. During this time, the children were homeschooled, and a 12-year-old Watson had Lionheart, A Journey of the Human Spirit by Jesse Martin, read to her, which inspired her to sail around the world. Planning for this journey began early in 2008, with Jessica's intentions to circumnavigate the globe solo on an 8-month voyage officially announced in May 2009. In order to fulfil the criteria of the particular journey, no one was permitted to give her anything during her voyage, and she wasn't allowed to moor to any port or other boat. She could, however, receive advice via radio communication. Watson departed Sydney on the 18th of October 2009 in a vessel named Ella's Pink Lady. Her journey was ineligible to claim world record status for round-the-world journeys, since it was ultimately shorter than the required 21,600 nautical miles to be considered a global circumnavigation. However, when she sailed back into Sydney on May 15, 2010, just 3 days before her 17th birthday, she was recognised as being the youngest person to make such a journey, non-stop and unassisted. In recognition of her achievement, Watson was named the 2011 Young Australian of the Year, and the following year was awarded a Medal of the Order of Australia. In late 2021, she lost her partner, Cam Dale, after his shocked death at the age of 29 from a catastrophic stroke triggered by undiagnosed high blood pressure. She's now working with the Stroke Foundation to urge young Australians to get their blood pressure checked so that they can avoid the same fate. Now, if it's your birthday today, you share it with English multi-instrumentalist and composer Mike Oldfield, who was born in 1953. He was only 19 when he recorded the top-selling album Tubular Bells. He played virtually all instruments, and by 1981, world sales hit 10 million. Tubular Bells was featured in the soundtrack of horror film The Exorcist. One of his other big hits was Moonlight Shadow, with vocals performed by Scottish vocalist Maggie Riley, who had collaborated with him since 1980. It's Oldfield's most successful single, reaching number one on a number of charts around Europe. Also born on this day in 1962, Australian Olympian Lisa Curry. Born in Brisbane, Curry competed in the 1980, 84 and 92 Olympics. She also competed in the 1978, 82 and 1990 Commonwealth Games, where she won 7 gold medals, 2 silver and 4 bronze in total. And continuing on an Australian theme, and indeed a medical theme, it was on this day in 1928 that the Aerial Medical Service was established at Cloncurry in Queensland. We know it now as the highly valued Royal Flying Doctor Service. The service began with the vision of Reverend John Flynn, who'd grown up in a small Victorian gold rush town. Flynn's first posting as a Presbyterian minister was to Beltana, a tiny remote settlement 500 kilometres north of Adelaide. After writing a report for his church superiors on the difficulties of ministering to such a widely scattered population, he was appointed as the first superintendent of the Australian Inland Mission, the Bush Department of the Presbyterian Church. Flynn served in this mission at a time when only two doctors served an area of 300,000 square kilometres in Western Australia and 1.5 million square kilometres in the Northern Territory. Realising the need for better medical care for the people of the outback, he established numerous bush hospitals and hostels. By 1917, Flynn envisaged that new technology, such as radio and the aeroplane, could assist in providing a more effective medical service. His speculations attracted the attention of an Australian pilot serving in World War I, Clifford Peel, who wrote to Flynn, outlining the capabilities and costs of the then available planes. Flynn turned his considerable fundraising talents to the task of establishing a flying medical service. He succeeded in this, and the service became operational on May 15, 1928. In order to facilitate communication for such a service, Flynn collaborated with Alfred Traeger, who developed the pedal radio, a lighter, more compact radio for communication that didn't need electricity and was made available to residents of the outback. Initially thought of as a one-year experiment, Flynn's vision has continued successfully through the years, providing a valuable medical service to people in remote areas. In 1942, the service was renamed the Flying Doctor Service. Queen Elizabeth II approved the prefix Royal in 1955, following her visit to Australia, and the service then became the Royal Flying Doctor Service, or RFDS. So for our number one song, on this day in 1998, Canadian singer Shania Twain had the number one song on the ARIA music charts with You're Still the One. The single peaked at number two in the US.

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4: Good afternoon. It's Friday, the 15th of May, 2026. You're listening to the National News Hour, heard around the country on Vision Australia Radio. I'm Leslie Heinzman, and joining me in our Perth studio is Millie Ingate. First up, here's a quick look at what's making headlines around the country. Flight with Australian and New Zealand passengers from hantavirus cruise ship arrives in Perth. Opposition leader pledges huge boost to instant asset write-off for small businesses. And now here's Millie with today's top story.
5: Thanks, Leslie. This story is flight with Australian and New Zealand passengers from hantavirus cruise ship arrives in Perth by Kaysen Ho from the ABC. Six people who were on board a cruise ship at the centre of a deadly hantavirus outbreak have landed in Australia. The four Australian citizens, one permanent resident and one New Zealander, arrived on a repatriation flight that left the Netherlands late Thursday, where the passengers had been waiting after disembarking the MV Hondius. The plane landed at the RAAF base, Pierce, about 40 kilometres northeast of Perth. The six passengers tested negative for hantavirus before the flight and were asymptomatic but will undergo further health screening. The ABC understands the passengers will be tested and processed by the Australian Border Force before being transferred to the Bullsbrook Centre for National Resilience under police escort, where they will quarantine for 3 weeks. The flight crew is expected to also quarantine at the facility voluntarily for 2 weeks. Department of Agriculture and Fisheries staff will decontaminate the plane used for the repatriation flight. Nestled away in Perth's outer fringes, this 500-bed facility was built during COVID-19 pandemic as a quarantine centre, but sat idle for years. Now, a different deadly virus will see it used for its intended purpose. Health Minister Mark Butler said yesterday that further arrangements were being organised beyond the 3 weeks, as the incubation period for hantavirus was about 42 days. we're not going to let anything happen that doesn't align with World Health Organization advice about the incubation period for this virus, Mr. Butler said. The five Australians are from New South Wales and Queensland. Mr. Butler said both state governments would be engaged to manage the latter half of the incubation period. The WHO's latest update on the Hunter virus outbreak linked to the cruise ship said 11 cases and 3 deaths had been reported. 8 of the cases had been laboratory confirmed, while 2 were deemed probable and 1 was inconclusive. The 2 latest confirmed cases were reported from France and Spain. Both people were passengers on the MV Hondius.
4: Opposition leader pledges huge boost to instant asset write-off for small businesses by Jorge Branco from Nine News. Opposition leader Angus Taylor has one-upped the Treasurer on a popular small business measure that would allow tradies to immediately write off a new ute on tax. Despite concerns housing-related tax reforms would hurt an already struggling construction industry, Treasurer Jim Chalmers' decision to make the $20,000 instant asset write-off permanent for businesses with a turnover of less than $10 million was widely welcomed by the business community on Tuesday.

0: economy's speed limit. It drives up jobs, real wages, and real income, and it strengthens the budget to pay for the safety net and to pay down debt, Taylor said. Investment is a vote of confidence in our country, with compounding benefits. For example, when a builder invests in a ute, he can do more jobs, take on a new apprentice, grow his business and service more of his community to lift confidence in our country and encourage business investment. Business New South Wales came out quickly in support of the significant boost to the limit, which it argues better matches the real cost of doing business. Our members have been telling us for years that the instant asset write-off needs to reflect today's costs, not yesterday's, he said. A permanent $50,000 threshold would give business owners greater confidence to invest, plan ahead, and improve productivity. Most of drive.com.au's top best 10 utes come in well above the limit, but the Ford Ranger, Kia Tasman, and KGM Musso all start below $50,000. The base model Mazda BT50, Toyota Hilux, and Isuzu D-Max would also qualify based on current pricing. Simply making the $20,000 limit permanent had already won Chalmers plaudits from many business advocates and some analysts for giving businesses greater certainty. For many years, small and medium-sized businesses and their tax advisors have endured uncertainty about whether the instant asset write-off will be extended for another year, the Tax Institute head of tax and legal, Julie Abdallah, said. Often, extensions have been announced too late for planning business investment, which meant small businesses simply had to roll the dice. This added certainty will be well received. But there's unlikely to be much pushback from those same groups or the business people they represent to an even more generous deduction. Accountants say assets costing more than the limit can still be placed into the Small Business Simplified Depreciation Pool and depreciated under the existing rules. And that article was from Nine News, written by Yorgi Branko. Opposition leader pledges huge boost to instant asset write-off for small businesses.
1: This next article is Budget 2026, Surprise Death Tax Buried in Small Print, by James Kirby from The Australian. The Albanese government has blindsided the financial sector with a surprise death tax on wills and estates, triggering urgent calls for clarification from wealth advisers. Under new budget measures, family trusts are set to be hit with a minimum 30% tax rate. The new rule will also apply to the most common form of estate planning trust, the testamentary discretionary trust. We had no warning of this, and I had hoped there might be a carve-out for this area, as there had been the last time it was mentioned in the shortened election campaign of 2016, but it's clearly not there, estate planning expert Rachel Roff said. The government can say that technically we are not taxing assets in estates, but it is a tax to be introduced on income generated on those assets. This is a death duty by any other name. The new changes will apply only to testamentary discretionary trusts commenced after July 1, 2028. Many advisers had understood the budget announcements meant an exemption would apply to any type of trust relating to wills and estates. Inside the estate planning sector, there are two types of trust popular among advisers: testamentary discretionary trusts and testamentary fixed trusts. Only testamentary fixed trusts were spelled out as an exemption in the budget measures.

0: which comes into effect in July 2028. A spokesman for the government said testamentary discretionary trusts needed to fall under the new family trust rule in the future, or the broader policy would be undermined. Treasurer Jim Chalmers avoided directly answering questions about how sweeping tax changes contained in the federal budget could affect discretionary testamentary trusts, and whether the mooted changes would effectively increase taxes on inherited wealth. A discretionary testamentary trust is created through a will and comes into effect after death. It gives a nominated trustee full discretion over how the trust assets are distributed among a defined group of beneficiaries. This differs from a fixed testamentary trust, where assets are distributed to beneficiaries according to a predetermined share. Speaking today, Dr. Chalmers said the reforms would not apply to existing discretionary testamentary trusts, but stopped short of clearly confirming whether newly established trusts would be captured by the changes. The government was very clear, and the documents on budget night were very clear, that deceased estates, fixed trusts, existing discretionary testamentary trusts, they're all exempt from the changes that we made on Tuesday night, Dr. Chalmers told reporters in Canberra. If people want to avoid paying the minimum tax in the future, they can still set up a fixed testamentary trust. When asked whether new discretionary testamentary trusts would face higher tax rates under the reforms, Dr. Chalmers again pointed to the exemptions for existing arrangements and accused critics of running scare campaigns over the proposed changes. We expect that people are trying to focus on things that aren't in the budget on Tuesday night, because they don't want to engage on the things that are in the budget on Tuesday night, he said. We know that people who want to defend the status quo, including housing and in the tax system, they want to pretend that this is fundamentally about politics, or they want to pretend that it's fundamentally about the things that we're not doing. Anthony Albanese and Dr. Chalmers have repeatedly denied they would pursue a death tax since their Tuesday budget, which broke election promises on negative gearing and capital gains tax. Opposition Treasury spokesman Tim Wilson, in question time, asked the Prime Minister whether he would rule out changing his mind about the death tax. Mr. Albanese did not engage, instead attacking the coalition. What I can say is that we are the party that went to election with lower taxes, Mr. Albanese said. The inclusion of the popular testamentary discretionary trust into a new tax net, just as Australia is on the cusp of a major intergenerational wealth transfer, will cause consternation in the wealth sector. Like all trusts, testamentary discretionary trusts allow income streaming and asset protection, but also offer the trustee the ability to react to a beneficiary's future problems, unlike testamentary fixed trusts that are, by definition, inflexible. On the latest Money Puzzle podcast, Barron's top 150 advisor, Will Hamilton of Hamilton Wealth Partners, says testamentary trusts were to be excluded from the new family trust rules, as I understand it. Baroff says she was not surprised. It's a slippery slope. We have seen the signals of this for some time. Earlier this year, The Australian reported concerns among advisers that death taxes were steadily emerging inside the tax system. The most contentious of the changes involved the new super tax, but simply in the first version of the new super tax, it did not matter at what time of the year an investor died, the estate was not liable for the new tax. But in an updated version, it matters significantly. Financial advisor Liam Short said it had created a precedent for death tax. And that article was Budget 2026, Surprise Death Tax Buried in Small Print, by James Kirby from The Australian.
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2: National Commissioner for Indigenous Children says people chosen to lead the Northern Territory Child Protection Review won't cut it. This article from the ABC by Olivana Lathouris. Australia's National Commissioner for Aboriginal and Torres Strait Islander Children has said the two people appointed to lead a review into the Northern Territory's Child Protection Department are not right for the job. Earlier this week, the Northern Territory government announced the review, prompted by the death of Kumanjai little baby in Alice Springs, will be led by former New South Wales Police Commissioner Karen Webb and long-standing Territory public servant Greg Shanahan. Speaking to ABC Breakfast today, Sue Ann Hunter said Ms. Webb and Mr. Shanahan did not have the right expertise. Coming at a child protection issue from a law and order lens just doesn't cut it, Ms. Hunter said. A lived experience of Aboriginal people needs to be part of this review. Before revealing the scope of the review, the Northern Territory's Minister for Child Protection, Robin Cahill, flagged it would be wide-ranging and investigate all processes within the Department of Children and Families. On Wednesday, the Minister said the review would instead look at the processes that were undertaken specific to Kumanjai little baby's situation. Ms. Hunter and the NT's Children's Commissioner, Charlena Musk, had called for the review and any changes to child protection legislation to be halted. They also suggested a board of inquiry be stood up to examine various systems, including corrections, education, health and child protection. However, those calls were not adopted. In response to a question during Parliament about why the scope of the review had been narrowed, Ms. Cahill said the case of Kumanjai little baby had all of the elements which needed to be examined across the department. She said the child's case highlighted that there are processes in place in the child protection space which appeared not to be working. Ms. Cahill also said she wanted the review to be done swiftly and quickly, and protracted review wasn't possible. Alongside the review, the government also introduced changes to the Northern Territory child protection legislation. Ms. Hunter described proposed reforms as devastating and said they would fail to reduce the overrepresentation of Aboriginal children in care. Ms. Hunter said, "I am deeply concerned these changes are being rushed through Parliament under the guise of a response to the tragic and devastating death of a child. It's misleading for the Northern Territory government to state that these reforms are in response to or would have prevented recent events, particularly when no review has occurred." Ms. Hunter also argued the changes ignore Australia's obligations as a signatory to the UN Convention on the Rights of the Child and the National Closing the Gap Agreement. Ms. Cahill said the reforms were a very long time in the making and had involved over a year of work, including consultation with people on the ground. Ms. Cahill also faced questions during Parliament from Member for Mulka, Yingiya Gayula, about whether the leak of confidential information regarding Kumanjayi Little Baby's case to media would be investigated. The Minister did not confirm whether any investigation would be carried out. In a statement, Northern Territory Police said there was currently no investigation into whether confidential information related to child protection notices leaked to media came from police. The statement said the NTPF has received no information or evidence that this information was released by a member of the NTPF. Ms. Cahill declined to answer questions from the ABC about the leak. And that article was written by Olivana Lathouris from the ABC, and it was entitled National Commissioner for Indigenous Children Says People Chosen to Lead Northern Territory Child Protection Review Won't Cut It.
0: This next item is entitled Migrants Help Keep Rural Australia Alive, Farmers Say. And it's by Michael West Media. Skilled migrants do not take Australian jobs, but fill critical labour shortages, enrich cultural diversity, and stem the decline of country towns, agriculture groups say. Peak farming bodies have urged an inquiry to consider education campaigns on the essential role of skilled migrants, as Conservative parties call for caps on overseas arrivals. The inquiry, which is examining the economic, social and cultural value of skilled migration to Australia, is due to hear from farmers, small business groups and foreign affairs officials at a hearing in Canberra today. Dairy farmers rely on skilled workers, with more than 40% of operations hiring overseas workers in 2024, according to a joint submission from Australian Dairy Farmers and Dairy Australia. Public confidence could be strengthened by clear messaging that skilled migration complements, not replaces, local workers, the submission said. Their presence reduces misconceptions, strengthens social cohesion, fills local schools, contributes to the community organisations and sustains regional service economies. Skilled migrants are also key to food security and the availability of fresh produce, the Australian Meat Industry Council submission said. Public awareness campaigns about overseas workers' value could be backed by community events to reduce misconceptions and help migrants and long-term residents connect, it said. Improved understanding would help shift the narrative from a narrow focus on numbers to an appreciation of who migrants are, what skills they bring, and how they keep regional Australia working. Labourers facing intensifying pressure from One Nation and the Coalition to put a lid on migration, to reduce demand for housing and services. Measures revealed in Tuesday's budget showed of the 185,000 places allocated for permanent migrants in 2026-27, more than 132,000 will be for skilled workers. The visa allocations will put downward pressure on net overseas migration, the budget document said. Anti-immigration rhetoric has resurfaced in recent months. Since the Bondi massacre in December, One Nation leader Pauline Hanson has claimed overseas arrivals are linked to fraying social cohesion. Opposition leader Angus Taylor has promised to only allow arrivals equivalent to the number of homes built in the previous year. A submission to the inquiry from the National Farmers Federation said a sustainable workforce was more important than where it was sourced from. Skilled migrants often brought valuable international expertise and perspectives, it said. Passing on their culture and values can only be of benefit to communities in regional Australia. And that article was Migrants Help Keep Rural Australia Alive, Farmers Say, by Michael West Media.
2: And now from the ABC, an article written by Sam Parry. Newcastle Waters Cattle Station granted permit to cull 20,000 native birds. A permit to cull 20,000 native birds has been granted to a cattle station in the Northern Territory, drawing condemnation from bird lovers and conservation groups. Following written questions in Parliament, the Northern Territory government revealed it granted a permit to Newcastle Waters Station, allowing the manual euthanasia of 15,000 galahs and 5,000 little corellas. Valid from November 2025, the permit also authorises the use of alpha chloralose, a stupefying agent used to bait and kill birds. Responding to questions asked by independent MLA Justine Davis, Northern Territory Parks and Wildlife Minister Marie-Claire Boothby said the bird population at Newcastle Waters had reached unsustainable levels. The written questions and subsequent answers attributed the increase to agricultural practices such as grain production, on-site storage and cattle feeding at the station, which provide an artificial food source for the birds. Newcastle Waters Station is a pastoral lease located in the Barkly Tablelands and is owned by one of Australia's largest beef producers, Consolidated Pastoral Company, or CPC. The property, 280 kilometres north of Tennant Creek, is just one in CPC's significant portfolio of agricultural assets. The company's chief executive, Troy Setter, said birds were chewing into crops and equipment and presented mental health and biosecurity risks. Mr. Setter said an initial trial of the stupefying agent was successful on 30 birds, but the cull of galahs and little corellas was not currently underway. He said the permit provided the option of a last resort control method. "We've actually been quite successful in the last couple of weeks, using noise from firearms to scare birds away, and quite a few of them have moved away from the site," Mr. Setter said. "None of us want to have to destroy any animal, whether they're a bird or other sort. Our first preference, which we've done, is to try and scare them away." As well as various strains of bird flu, Mr. Setter cited salmonella and other issues with the bird feces falling onto people or into their workplace as additional risks. He said, "Hopefully we don't have to use any more of this permit, but they are causing substantial challenges to staff, to livestock, and there is a real risk of avian influenza being transferred from bird to human," he said. Mr. Setter said trees, vehicles and electrical infrastructure around the station complex were also being damaged. "They're not really settling, so the staff are having a lot of trouble sleeping," he said, of the exceptionally noisy birds. Ornithologist Dr. Amanda Lilliman from conservation group BirdLife Top End said the group was shocked to learn of the Northern Territory government's decision to grant the permit. Dr. Lilliman said, "We believe it's one of the biggest single licences that has ever been given to a company." The Newcastle Waters Station pastoral lease includes a portion of Lake Woods, which Dr. Lilliman described as a very important near-permanent ephemeral freshwater lake. It's considered a key biodiversity area just because of the sheer number of water birds that occur there, she said. Dr. Lilliman said BirdLife Top End was concerned about the potential for secondary poisoning of non-target species occurring close to an internationally significant wetland. While Mr. Setter said bird numbers were tracked at a nature refuge right near the station, Dr. Lilliman believes environmental monitoring in the region is insufficient. Dr. Lilliman said there is currently no standardised monitoring of birds, such as these galahs and little corellas, within that region. So for an agricultural company to make a statement on population levels is actually quite flawed. In parliamentary correspondence, Miss Boothby said the Department of Parks and Wildlife granted the permit after consulting wildlife scientists employed by the NT government. She said the decision to grant the permit under the Territory Parks and Wildlife Conservation Act was made after consideration of legal and animal ethics. Ms. Boothby and the Australian Department of Agriculture and Fisheries were contacted for comment. In recent years, the company has diversified into goats, sheep, carbon projects and cropping. It has spent about $300 million buying the Beetaloo aggregation of stations adjoining Newcastle Waters. It has also applied for a 3,060 megalitres per year water licence for Newcastle Waters and a 7,290 megalitres per year licence at neighbouring Tandidgee Station for a stage irrigation development over a 10-year period, where it plans to grow a rotation of crops such as grain, sorghum, Rhodes, grass, cavalcade and cotton. Consolidated Pastoral's permit to kill 20,000 birds at Newcastle Waters expires on September the 30th. And that article was from the ABC, written by Sam Parry. Newcastle Waters Cattle Station granted permit to cull 20,000 native birds. And this is the National News Hour, heard around the country on Vision Australia Radio, VA Radio on digital and online at varadio.org. After the break, we'll return with more news stories, including 8 people arrested at North Adelaide Golf Course, Northern Territory records Australia's first diphtheria death, and Delta Goodrum makes Eurovision Grand Final.
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2: Welcome back. You're with me, Leslie Heinzman, and joining me today is Millie Ingate. 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
0: Thanks, Leslie. This next article is by Olivia Mason from the ABC and is entitled 8 People Arrested at North Adelaide Golf Course Redevelopment Site. Police say 8 people have been arrested at the North Adelaide Golf Course Redevelopment Site this morning. Officers were called to the premises on War Memorial Drive, North Adelaide, at about 6:45 a.m. to reports of trespassers on the site. South Australian police said 4 people allegedly found inside the site were arrested and charged with being unlawfully on premises. A 27-year-old woman who allegedly chained herself to the outside of the site was arrested and charged with obstructing a public place and resisting arrest. A further 3 women, including a 78-year-old woman with a walker, were arrested at about 9:30 a.m. after also allegedly entering the site. All have been bailed to appear in the Adelaide Magistrates Court at later dates. Author and activist Mish Tanith, 78, got past security with her walker and made her way towards machinery that was in the process of cutting down trees. She was eventually escorted off the grounds by police and appeared to collapse. Miss Tanith said her arrest would not deter her from continuing to protest. I'm prepared to go back in as often as I can until there's enough of an uprising to get this Labour government to stop, she said. She said the felling of 585 trees is wrong, and in any which way you look at it. In the middle of a climate crisis and destroying land claimed by the Kaurna people, the state government is riding roughshod over the original people of this land, over so many people that don't want this development to proceed, she said. It's costing taxpayers $45 million plus, and it's not the end. It has to stop. Mr. Tanith said that she had grave concerns over the future of the parklands. I love this area. I love the parklands, she said. We are so, so lucky to have these parklands, and I will not stand by and see them destroyed. Workers have been cutting down trees at the North Adelaide Golf Course as part of a controversial redevelopment since the beginning of the week. Almost 600 trees are being removed from the area northwest of the Adelaide CBD. The South Australian government took control of the golf course from the Adelaide City Council 2 weeks ago, soon after speculation began about the future of LIV Golf. The state government plans to spend $45 million to upgrade the golf course, which opened in 1905. Premier Peter Malinauskas said while the majority of protesters had acted peacefully, he was concerned about the escalation in actions that crossed the line. Abusing workers in the golf course, breaking laws, trespassing, that's not okay, he said. He said the trees slated for removal had mostly been felled. The advice that I got this morning is that the job is almost complete. There's a few more trees that will be addressed today, but after that, it's pretty much done, he said. Then, let's get on with the job of planting trees and restoring the course to being up to world standard. The Premier said it was important that his government act transparently. And we've been doing that, he said. We publicly announced very specifically the number of trees that would be removed and then the number that would replace them, which is triple the amount. And we said so before the election because people said we need to know what these numbers are before the election. And I agreed with that. He said he was committed to investing in the parklands to deliver improvements for community use or more trees for more wildlife. There is clearly a strength of feeling that a number of people in our community have towards trees, and that's justified and meritorious. And I, for one, have been at pains to make clear that people do have a right to protest, just as long as they do it peacefully and respectfully, Mr. Malinauskas said. More than 2,000 protesters gathered on the steps of South Australia's Parliament on Wednesday, calling for an end to the felling. Police said there were no reported injuries during the protest action today. However, a 43-year-old woman from Semaphore Park was taken to hospital by ambulance for assessment. South Australian Police said officers will continue to monitor the site to deter unlawful activity. Anyone participating in a protest must do so lawfully and peacefully, police said in a statement. Those who engage in disruptive or unlawful behaviour is likely to face enforcement action. and that was 8 people arrested at North Adelaide Golf Course redevelopment site. An article in the ABC by Olivia Mason.
2: And now from WA Today, declining WA Year 12 results prompt new calls for release of overdue review. The number of WA Year 12 public school students successfully meeting graduation requirements has fallen to its lowest ebb in 9 years. State budget figures show just 78.8% of Year 12s in government schools achieved a WA Certificate of Education last year. The target was 83%. That figure has prompted opposition education minister Liam Saltari to call on the government to release its overdue response to the Pathways to Post-School Success review. The review, aimed at ensuring secondary students can successfully transition into further education, training or employment, was handed to the government in October 2024. Saltari said that after more than 18 months, they had failed to formally respond to any of its 33 recommendations. He said, at a time when WAIS attainment rates languish, the education minister is sitting on the review, and quite frankly, that's disrespectful to the government and non-government advisory group which worked on the report. This government review was commissioned almost 3 years ago with great fanfare, yet schools, parents and education experts remain in the dark about what the government intends to do. Why commission a review if the public are made to wait years to see any outcome? Students, parents and teachers deserve better than a review gathering dust on the minister's desk while results go backwards. And that article was from WA Today, declining WA Year 12 results prompt new calls for release of overdue review.
0: Northern Territory records Australia's first diphtheria death reported in almost a decade amid outbreak. This article by Olivana Lathouris from the ABC. The Northern Territory has recorded the country's first reported death from diphtheria in almost a decade, according to Public Health Medical Officer at the Central Australian Aboriginal Congress, John Boffer. Diphtheria is a vaccine-preventable disease, and the strain of respiratory diphtheria can be deadly if left untreated. Dr. Boffer told the ABC the death occurred a number of weeks ago in a remote area. Northern Territory Health have been contacted for comment. In March, the Northern Territory Health Department declared an outbreak of the disease in the territory, for the first time since the 1990s. According to a report from the Australian Centre for Disease Control, the last time someone died in Australia from diphtheria was in 2018. The report says the person was an unvaccinated adult who had contracted respiratory diphtheria. Dr. Boffer said the disease is spreading across the Northern Territory with current case numbers of both respiratory diphtheria and cutaneous diphtheria surpassing 100 and a number of people being admitted to intensive care. The latest data from the Centre for Disease Control indicates the vast majority of locally acquired cases are residents in outer regional, remote or very remote areas, and more than 98% of cases are Indigenous. Dr. Boffer said the majority of the people becoming seriously sick after contracting diphtheria are either unvaccinated or have not received a booster in the recommended time frame. It's a tried and proven and effective vaccine. It's the way we will get on top of this outbreak, he said. Cases have been recorded in Western Australia, Queensland and South Australia, with a total of 161 testing positive for diphtheria nationwide. Dr. Boffer said the Centre for Disease Control is looking into the reason for the current outbreak. He said vaccine hesitancy since COVID-19 could be a contributing factor alongside lagging vaccination rates in remote areas. While there is a high coverage rate among children, Dr. Boffa said teenagers and adults need to receive booster shots. Some late adolescents are getting sick because they haven't had a dose since they were 12, and adults need a booster now if it's been more than 5 years. Dr. Boffa said federal resources are on the way to assist with delivering vaccinations and boosters, particularly to vulnerable populations. I understand the Commonwealth is going to make a very significant additional contribution to the Territory over 6 months, and that's what we need, he said. He said the outbreak is placing added pressure on already stretched primary health care clinics in the Northern Territory. We have clinics which are struggling anyway to deliver routine public primary health care, he said. We don't want to have to divert essential primary health care resources into this, but right now we have to because we don't have a surge workforce or additional resources. Dr. Boffa said swift access to federal resources is critical to stem the spread of the disease. We don't want to be taking 3 or 4 years to get boosters into people's arms, he said. We need to get it done quickly, and people need to be aware that this is a potentially life-threatening disease and they need to get boosted. Diphtheria has been a feared childhood disease throughout history because of devastating outbreaks. The infection was a common cause of death in children up until the 1940s when a vaccine was widely rolled out. And that article by Olivana Lathouris from the ABC was Northern Territory records Australia's first diphtheria death reported in almost a decade amid outbreak.
2: And now from the New Daily, an article by Rex Martinich. Women accused of running down policemen to face separate trials. Two women accused of murdering a police officer by running him down with an allegedly stolen car at a highway roadblock will face separate trials, a judge has ordered. Skye Ann Wallace and Kari O'Brien were committed in May 2024 to stand trial after being charged with Senior Constable David Masters' murder. The 53-year-old officer died after allegedly being hit by the woman's car while deploying a tyre deflation device on the Bruce Highway at Burpengary, north of Brisbane, about 3 a.m. on June 26, 2021. Justice Paul Smith today ordered the defendants be tried separately following a hearing last week in Brisbane's Supreme Court. Wallace's barrister, Malcolm Harrison, had applied for split trials on the basis it would be difficult for jurors to keep track of potentially conflicting evidence concerning each defendant. Wallace would be the first to face trial, with 2 or 3 weeks of hearings scheduled to start in February 2027, Crown Prosecutor Jijana Kovac told Smith. The Crown alleges the vehicle used to kill Masters was driven by 38-year-old Wallace, while 29-year-old O'Brien was a passenger. The Crown has said Wallace is responsible for the death as she drove the car dangerously at or towards the officer, or by acting with reckless indifference to human life. Kovac previously told a magistrate that a jury could find O'Brien guilty of felony murder because she aided or encouraged the alleged dangerous driving by Wallace that was likely to endanger life and for the unlawful purpose of evading police. Wallace is in custody on remand and O'Brien is on bail. Wallace's murder charge is due to return to court for a mention on May the 28th. And that article was written by Rex Martinich from the New Daily, Women Accused of Running Down Policemen to Face Separate Trials.
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0: Delta Goodrum makes Eurovision 2026 grand final after performing pop ballad Eclipse. This article from the ABC. Delta Goodrum has secured her place at the Eurovision 2026 grand final after performing her rousing pop ballad Eclipse at the contest in Vienna. In a display involving pyrotechnics and dazzling lights, Gudrun climbed onto her grand piano to deliver the final chorus. Gudrun, who co-wrote the song, previously said it was about alignment, when things all come into the right place and it felt like the right moment to represent Australia. She will perform in the grand final on Saturday. Australian fans Naomi and Justine from Tasmania arrived at the Wiener Stadthalle venue in Vienna on Thursday with high expectation. She's known all over, so she's got a good shot, Justine said. We reckon we're through to the final and hopefully on the left side of the board. Eclipse was released in March and it has reached number one on the Australian Air Independent Singles Chart. Gudrun is one of Australia's best-known pop performers, breaking through in the early 2000s with her chart-topping debut album Innocent Eyes and a string of hit singles. She has since built a dual career as a singer-songwriter and television personality, including a long stint as a coach on The Voice Australia. The 39-year-old has also been open about her health battles, including treatment for Hodgkin lymphoma at the height of her early fame. Eurovision marks a bold attempt to win over a global audience. Performing on the Eurovision stage is something I feel so deeply in my heart, carrying Australia with me in every note and every moment, Gudrun said. I wanted the staging to move like the universe itself, embracing light and shade, softness and strength. It was also incredibly important to me to wear the vision of Australian designers while weaving in the beauty and elegance of our host city, Vienna. Her performance was the 11th time Australia had appeared in the Eurovision Song Contest. Five nations are boycotting this year's Eurovision contest after the organising body allowed Israel to compete. There have also been protests in Vienna, the host city. And that article was Delta Gudrun makes Eurovision 2026 grand final after performing pop ballad Eclipse, and that was from the ABC.
2: And now from the New Daily, an article by Ian Chadband. I just feel happy. Sam Kerr is to end her Chelsea career. Sam Kerr will leave Chelsea at the end of the season, bringing the curtain down on one of the most brilliant trophy-laden careers in women's Super League football. The English Giants announced on Friday, British time, that the Matildas captain will leave after 6.5 years when her contract expires in the summer. Her last game for the Blues will be an emotional occasion against Manchester United on Saturday. Obviously, there's a little bit of sadness, Kerr said, announcing her departure. It's leaving Chelsea, leaving the club where I've been for so long, leaving my teammates and leaving the fans. But when I reflect on my Chelsea career and doing it for the last time, I just feel happy. Happy that it happened, and I feel so grateful to have played for this club for 6 years and won as many trophies as we could. The only thing that comes to mind is remembering all the happy moments, the fun moments, and just feeling really proud. The decision had been widely expected, with the 32-year-old having been reported last month to have been snapped up for the ambitious NWSL franchise Denver Summit in the US. But Kerr will end her trophy-laden spell as Chelsea's all-time leading league marksman with 64 WSL goals, while her 115 goals in all competitions has put her just one behind Fran Kirby as the Blues' all-time leading scorer. So it could still be a fairy tale end to her reign as the Queen of King's Meadow if Kerr could go past Kirby's mark with a double in her final match against United at Stamford Bridge, the venue where Chelsea women play their biggest matches. Individual and team success went hand in hand for Kerr, who was twice the WSL's Golden Boot winner as leading scorer and was voted second in the Ballon d'Or as the world's top woman player in 2023. There were difficult times too for Kerr, none more so than when she was charged with racially aggravated harassment against a police officer following an incident in London in 2023. But she was found not guilty 13 months later following a high-profile trial. Kerr was also sidelined for 20 months after sustaining a knee ligament injury in January 2024. But it's a measure of her quality that she returned this season to score her 100th Chelsea goal. And even though it took a long time for her to properly recover fitness, she still ended top scorer with 16 goals in 29 matches. Her form of late has offered up glimpses of Kerr in her prime, leading to suggestions that Chelsea boss Sonia Bompasta should do everything possible to keep her in the squad. But the Blues have been strongly linked with Manchester City's Khadija Shaw, who has supplanted Kerr as the deadliest striker in the WSL. Kerr, who is married to American international Christy Mews and shares baby son Jagger with her, is expected to announce that she's resuming her career in the US, where she was once the all-time leading scorer in NWSL. And that article was written by Ian Chadban from The New Daily. I just feel happy. Sam Kerr is to end Chelsea career.
0: Hollywood star Kevin Costner spotted in Brisbane as he films new production, Honeymoon with Harry. This article by Smita Kunvaji from 7 News. Hollywood heavyweight Kevin Costner has been spotted in Brisbane, greeted delighted fans. The Bodyguard star was seen strolling through Mootha Village shopping centre in New Farm, Queensland, stopping to take photos with locals thrilled to see the icon in town. The 71-year-old is currently shooting Honeymoon with Harry in town alongside actors Jake Gyllenhaal and Sarah Pidgeon. Local flower shop Parrot's Florist shared a photo on Instagram, cheekily captioning the shot, "Seems like we have a new bodyguard at our New Farm store. I think Shader is in good hands." Another local business, New Farm Deli, also shared a picture with Yellowstone actor. "Nothing to see here, just two hyped fans and a very cool at Kevin Costner," the shop posted on Instagram. Needless to say, the deli was thrilled to have Kevin dine with us yesterday. Costner also visited Brisbane's iconic James Street shopping strip and caught an AFL game at the Gabba, where the Lions took on Carlton last week. Channel 7 cameras cut to the crowds during the third quarter, with commentator Brian Taylor quick to spot the actor.
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10: 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I'm Matt Bell. Thanks for joining me. Coming up on the program, paramedics are facing more danger on the job. Here's how to protect them. This week's Grattan on Friday, Taylor's bold budget reply is a mix of sound and dubious policy commitments. And what is cycle syncing and how might it affect menstruation? That's coming up later on the program. We start though with our first article titled Paramedics Are Facing More Danger on the Job. Here's how we protect them. It's authored by Associate Professor Aaron Smith and Cameron Anderson, both of La Trobe University. Paramedics face the threat of violence every day. Just this past month, two Victorian paramedics were assaulted. One was stabbed and another pregnant paramedic punched after saving a patient's life. Authorities warn these incidents are part of an appalling trend of escalating violence against paramedics. And they're a reminder that violence against paramedics is not a rare or unpredictable event, but a routine occupational risk. And research suggests this risk is rising. So what makes their job so dangerous? And how can we better protect them? A dangerous profession. Research shows paramedics face some of the highest rates of workplace violence of any profession. One Australian study found nearly 90% of paramedics have experienced workplace violence while delivering care. Verbal abuse is the most common kind, followed by intimidation, physical abuse, sexual harassment, and sexual assault. Paramedics may also be attacked with weapons, including knives and box cutters. Though less common, these acts of violence put paramedics at much greater risk of serious injury or even death. Paramedics are frequently exposed to other risks, such as dog attacks and car accidents. They are also more likely to be trapped in unsafe private or public spaces, such as when attending domestic violence scenes. Research suggests violence against paramedics is becoming more common around the world. In Victoria, one paramedic is assaulted every 15 hours on average. And in 2024-25 alone, Ambulance Victoria recorded 1,045 occupational violence incidents, equivalent to almost 17 incidents for every 100 staff. Research shows female paramedics experience higher rates of occupational violence, particularly sexual harassment and intimidation. Given female paramedics make up just over half of the ambulance workforce, this is an urgent safety issue. What's behind this trend? Research suggests there are multiple factors driving the surge in violence against paramedics. One is the high rate of alcohol and drug abuse. Researchers observe a strong link between substance abuse and violence incidents against paramedics, particularly in overdose and emergency mental health cases. Another factor is system pressures, such as long ambulance response times and crowded emergency departments. These pressures can make patients, family members, and bystanders more agitated and more likely to lash out at paramedics. Due to workforce shortages in some areas, paramedics may also be forced to treat complex cases or arrive at volatile scenes alone. This leaves them even more vulnerable to assault and other acts of violence. Not just physical violence. These violent incidents take an immense psychological toll on paramedics. research shows workplace violence is a key driver of burnout, anxiety, and post-traumatic stress disorder among paramedics. Paramedics are also feeling less safe while on the job. A recent trial required New South Wales paramedics to wear body cameras while delivering care. It found frequent exposure to violence had a significant impact on how safe paramedics felt and how emotionally exhausted they were. Participants were also more likely to consider stepping back from frontline roles or leaving the workforce altogether. So protecting paramedics is not just about preventing harm, but also retaining a vital part of our emergency workforce. So, what needs to change? To keep our paramedics safe, governments should 1. Strengthen legal protections for paramedics –

database recording the prevalence and patterns of violence against paramedics, including incidents targeting students and early career staff. Ambulance services must also, 1, provide ambulance services with better lighting, real-time communication systems, and security personnel, particularly when transferring patients to hospital, and 2, foster a workplace culture where reporting violence is encouraged and taken seriously, not just dismissed as part of the job. The public can also help protect our paramedics by 1, staying calm and giving paramedics space to do their job, 2, following the instructions from paramedics, 3, discouraging aggressive behaviour from others, and 4, calling 000 if violence is escalating, so police can be sent in to support paramedics. That concludes our first article, Paramedics Are Facing More Danger on the Job. Here's How to Protect Them, authored by Associate Professor Aaron Smith and Cameron Anderson. Next up, we move to this week's Grattan on Friday. It's titled, Taylor's Bold Budget Reply is a Mix of Sound and Dubious Policy Commitments. And all Grattan on Friday pieces are authored by Michelle Grattan of the University of Canberra. Angus Taylor might have reckoned he and the opposition are in such deep doo-doo that he might as well throw everything at Thursday night's budget reply. The result was a mixed bag. The promise to index tax brackets is a bold reform that can't be faulted in principle, although it would come with a big eventual cost and put a financial constraint on a future coalition government that it might come to regret. The pledge to restrict access to 17 welfare benefits and payments and the National Disability Insurance Scheme to Australian citizens falls into a very different category. It is a clear pitch to those voters on the right who have drifted from the Liberals to One Nation. "We will remove Labor's handouts for non-citizens," Taylor said. Continuing to quote Taylor here, "Many Australians would be surprised to learn that non-citizens are eligible for welfare." The hit on welfare smacks of a policy not being thought through, more about sending a message than directing welfare spending appropriately while still compassionately. By including permanent residents in those who would be denied the access, Taylor has used a broad brush for maximum political impact. But this will also open him to maximum criticism, regardless of the grandfathering arrangements he says would accompany the tough approach. Taylor has outlined more of his immigration policy, saying a cap would be imposed on net overseas migration set by the number of houses built. But he said nominating the actual level of immigration under the coalition would have to wait until closer to the election. For those hardliners who will still bray for a number, Taylor said, "The coalition will deliver one of the biggest cuts to immigration in Australian history." The tax indexation proposal is something Taylor has favoured for a long time. He pushed the policy with his senior colleagues before the election. Former leader Peter Dutton flew a kite in the campaign, but did not carry it through. After the election, Taylor also urged his successor, then Shadow Treasurer Ted O'Brien, to look at it. Indexation has only been tried once by a federal government, that of Malcolm Fraser in the 1970s. It was wound back and later dropped entirely by that government. Under the Taylor plan, indexation would be phased in to make it more affordable. Under his tax-back guarantee, from 2028-29, a coalition government would index the bottom two thresholds to inflation. This is quoting Taylor here directly, "That will fully protect 85% of income earners,
with relief of around $250 in

0: year one, growing to more than $1,000 a year in year four. From 2031-32, we will index the top two thresholds as well. That will fully protect all taxpayers from inflation, end quote. Taylor dubs the initiative generational tax reform and adds, this is quoting Taylor here, any government that wants to tax Australians more should have the courage to front up and to take that tax increase to an election. The policy is enormously expensive over the long term. The coalition puts it at $22.5 billion over the forward estimates, but the actual cost would depend on the inflation rate. For a coalition government, and especially for someone like Taylor who believes in smaller government, tax indexation is also an internal discipline. Conversely, those who don't like it point to the advantages of for a government to be able to determine when to give tax cuts and how much to give, with the political pluses of timing and visibility that brings. In the battle over intergenerational equity, tax indexation would benefit younger workers, who currently find themselves pushed into higher tax brackets, making it harder to save for a house deposit. Economist Richard Holden from the University of New South Wales recently told The Conversation that bracket creep will worsen as a result of the Iran war. And this quotes Richard Holden here. Many peer jurisdictions, including the United States, do exactly this. Politicians have an incentive not to do so, so they can dish out essentially fake tax cuts, Holden said. Holden's comments came after Prime Minister Anthony Albanese had dismissed tax indexation when asked about it at a forum. The indexation promise sets up a clear difference between government and opposition on tax. Treasurer Jim Chalmers has signalled the government will deliver, or promise, more tax cuts for the 2028 election. This is quoting Jim Chalmers here. Certainly, we are in the cart for more tax relief when the budget can carry that, when the budget can afford that, he said. But Chalmers' interest is certainly not in putting the government into a tax corset. Instead, his budget sets up a new taxation architecture that gives the government greater flexibility, rather than imposing greater constraint on it. This architecture means the Albanese government can target tax relief to a particular section of the community, those in the workforce, as distinct from those whose income comes from assets. The first round of this targeting was the budget's $250 Working Australians Tax Offset, WATO. The long-standing push among many experts and others for changing negative gearing and capital gains tax has enabled Albanese and Chalmers to more easily get across to aspiring home buyers the message that Labor's housing tax changes will benefit them. The reality is more contested, with the immediate term effect being that these housing tax policies by themselves, leaving aside other policies in the budget relating to housing, will only marginally slow house price increases, while reducing the number of new builds and driving up rents by a small amount. Looking at the budget generally, Ben Phillips of the Australian National University's Centre for Social Policy Research has modelled the distributional impact on households of the budget. His modelling includes the $250 earned income tax credit, the $1,000 standard work-related deduction, the capital gains tax and negative gearing changes, and the minimum 30% taxation rate for income from trusts. Phillips concluded the budget changes in the short term have, quote, very little impact on low and middle income wealth households. The impacts are most substantial for high wealth households only. Continuing here to quote Phillips, clearly, the impacts as flagged impact older households more negatively and younger households more positively. The changes to negative gearing and capital gains tax will be, and this is again quoting Phillips here, slow burns with respects to revenue, Phillips says, as they ramp up in the 2030s. The small housing impacts may be more immediate. While indexing tax brackets is genuine tax reform, whether Taylor can sell his tax policy in a battle against the government's housing tax package, with other Labor tax cuts to come, is another matter. He'll be fighting not just Labor, but a rampant Hanson. The indexation policy does not immediately and easily translate into retail messaging. And Taylor is not a natural and energised advocate. It'll be a challenge. That was this week's Grattan on Friday. Taylor's bold budget reply is a mix of sound and dubious policy commitments. Authored by Michelle Grattan. On Vision Australia Radio, you're listening to selected readings from the website, theconversation.com. To our next article now, and it's titled, What is Cycle Syncing and How Might It Affect Menstruation? It's authored by Emily Ford from the University of Sydney. Menstruation is once again a hot topic on social media, thanks to a new health trend known as cycle syncing. It involves aligning your diet and exercise habits to each phase of your menstrual cycle. For example, you may only do gentle exercises such as yoga or eat more fermented foods during the first phase of menstruation. Social media influencers are spruiking cycle syncing as a more natural way for women to manage negative symptoms, such as period pain, and be more in tune with their bodies. So how does it work? And is it supported by research? The menstrual cycle. During menstruation, the body sheds the uterus lining to prepare for pregnancy. This usually happens every 28 to 35 days. But bleeding is only one part of the menstrual cycle. The menstrual cycle can be divided into three main phases. One, the follicular phase, where the body releases a hormone called the follicle-stimulating hormone to help follicles grow in the uterus. Two, ovulation, where the ovary releases a mature egg that may or may not be fertilized. And then three, the luteal phase, where the body releases a hormone known as progesterone that thickens the lining of the uterus in preparation for pregnancy. But if the egg is not fertilized, the uterus will shed its lining and this cycle repeats. Throughout the menstrual cycle, fluctuating hormone levels can cause symptoms such as fatigue, cramps, bloating, mood swings, and changes in appetite. Does cycle syncing work? Advocates of cycle syncing say it helps women manage period symptoms and meet the body's changing energy needs during menstruation. However, specific claims often conflict with each other. For example, some who promote cycle syncing suggest eating fermented foods and fresh vegetables during the follicular phase, while others recommend eating lean proteins and whole grains. Certain cycle syncing advocates emphasize doing cardio workouts and other high-intensity exercise in the follicular phase. Meanwhile, others say swimming or cycling are better options to manage period symptoms. However, there is little evidence to support these claims. Various systematic reviews, which summarise all the available research on a specific question, have found no evidence that doing exercise during certain phases of the menstrual cycle improves muscle development or performance. This is the case with both resistance training, which aims to build strength, and aerobic exercise, which increases your heart rate. It also does not appear to reduce your risk of muscle injuries. research shows immune function may fluctuate throughout the menstrual cycle, but one systematic review found this variation is unlikely to impact exercise. However, research suggests female athletes may feel less motivated or confident playing sport in the late luteal phase. They were also more likely to think they performed worse at the start and end of their period. This may be because symptoms such as cramping, back pain, and tiredness make exercise seem much harder during menstruation. But research suggests certain types of exercise, including strength training and relaxation-based exercises, may help relieve period pain. There's even less evidence examining the link between nutrition and different phases of the menstrual cycle. One 2024 study suggested women may be hungrier or eat more during their luteal phase compared to the follicular phase. This may be because during the luteal phase, the body consumes more energy to prepare for a potential pregnancy. However, one systematic review found no conclusive evidence that changing your diet reduces symptoms such as cramps, bloating, and fatigue. What to do instead? Existing studies looking at the relationship between diet, exercise, and different menstrual phases have produced extremely varied results. And there are still many gaps in current research, including what the mechanism behind cycle syncing actually is and what its benefits may be. So for those who want to manage period symptoms, the best approach is to be patient with yourself and listen to bodily cues. For example, if you slept badly because of nighttime cramps, you don't need to do a high-intensity workout the next morning. Consider going for a walk instead. And if you feel extra hungry near the end of your period, in the luteal phase, it's fine to eat a little more. The jury's out as to whether cycle syncing actually works. But making small lifestyle tweaks could help make your time of the month that bit more manageable. That concludes the article, What is Cycle Syncing and How Might It Affect Menstruation? Authored by Emily Ford. We've got a little bit more time, so we'll sneak in part of one more article. It's titled The Yips, When Choking in Sport Can Go Next Level. It's authored by Associate Professor Christopher Mazzano from Victoria University. And as I mentioned, only part of this article will be read. Legendary 18-time major winner Jack Nicklaus once stated golf was 90% mental and 10% physical. That's because, unlike most other ball sports, a golfer spends most of the time thinking about their game instead of actually playing it. The contact time a player has with the ball is minuscule compared to the time spent planning the next shot or frustratedly replaying a previous wonky hit. This can take a toll on even the best players. Who can forget Greg Norman's 1996 US Masters collapse, considered one of the worst chokes in the history of sport? But there can be times when these wobbles go next level. The yips. Let's unpack this rare, fascinating, and occasionally devastating disorder, which can affect athletes in sports such as golf, tennis, archery, baseball, softball, and darts. What are the yips? The yips is a movement disorder that involves involuntary muscle spasms that disrupt the normal execution of mostly small muscle movements, such as finger and hand movements. It is likely a result of bad injuries, training these small muscle groups too much, or worrying excessively about an upcoming performance. In that respect, it is largely a mental issue, but the causes can be physical, psychological, or both. Athletes with the yips can struggle to hit a ball with another object, such as in golf or tennis, or accurately throw a ball or object towards a target, such as darts or baseball. it is unclear how many athletes are affected by the yips. But some studies in golf, the most frequently yips-affected sport, estimate between 17% and even up to 50% of serious golfers have endured this problem. Although more research is needed, golfers are probably more at risk due to a combination of the small motor movements that occur during a golf swing and the sport's intense mental pressures. That was part of the article, The Yips, When Choking in Sport Can Go Next Level, authored by Associate Professor Christopher Mazzano. And that also concludes our readings from the website, theconversation.com for now. 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I'm Matt Bell. Thanks for keeping me company. Have a safe and wonderful weekend, and until next time, bye for now.
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I'm Melinda Peat, and today's program includes items on what is happening in UK government at the moment and Tammy Tyrrell's move to Labour. But first, by Sammy Shah. A lot of people seem very keen to airbrush Bondi in their rush to explain why anti-Semitism is exaggerated. The Royal Commission on Anti-Semitism and Social Cohesion was established on January 9, 2026, after the Bondi Beach terror attack, with former High Court Justice Virginia Bell as Commissioner. Its interim report was tabled on April 30, and the final report is due on December 14, a year after the massacre. Public submissions remain open until June 14. By the second week of hearings, more than 9,600 submissions had been made. Australian Jews are answering bureaucracy's request to upload their trauma through the approved portal and remember to tick the box marked "I consent to national indifference." Let's start with the worst stories. Not to be voyeuristic, but because there is no other honest place to start. A 13-year-old girl, giving evidence with her name and face concealed, spoke about being at a bat mitzvah at Bondi Pavilion when the attack unfolded nearby. She said she no longer likes seeing the pedestrian bridge at Bondi because it makes me feel worried to be a Jewish kid in Australia. Her friends jump when balloons pop. They avoid laser tag. They are scared to sleep away from home. This is what terrorism achieves when it is successful. It continues long after the gunfire stops, renting space in children's nervous systems. Another father told the commission his 13-year-old son was bullied at a Darwin public school after wearing a Star of David necklace. The bullying allegedly escalated from slurs to physical abuse, being squeezed until he could not breathe, dragged across the floor, and thrown into a garbage bin. A 15-year-old in Perth told the commission that students from his school abused him on Minecraft with lines including "I hate Jews" and "filthy penny sniffer." He told his parents, "I've got no friends left." The great Australian childhood of sun, sport, school and apparently medieval European Jew hatred with better graphics. A Holocaust survivor, Peter Hallards, told the commission he never thought he would again be afraid to wear a Star of David in public after surviving hatred in Europe and Soviet anti-Semitism before building a life in Sydney. Shaina Gutnik, whose father, Reuven Morrison, was killed at Bondi, told the commission she had seen comments saying she should have been killed too and that Jews had staged the attack for sympathy. Then there is the health system, where you might reasonably hope the guiding philosophy would be do no harm rather than explain your position on the Middle East before anaesthetic. A Jewish New South Wales health worker using the pseudonym AAV said she feared having knee surgery after two nurses were accused of making threats against Israeli patients. She had put up hostage posters after a cousin was taken by Hamas, only to be told to remove them because they might upset people. She said she imagined ways she could be killed in hospital and was paralysed with fear. These are not abstract complaints about tone. They are children asking why they are hated. They are people hiding Jewish names. They are a nurse wondering if her medical record should conceal her religion. They are Jewish schools with armed guards. In Nomi Kaltman's Crikey column, she wrote as a Jewish Australian whose children now go to a school with armed guards, hoping Australia is listening. And then, because the comment section remains humanity's compost bin, too many Crikey readers responded with a disappointing lack of critical thinking. One asked, "Why is Crikey publishing this? We don't pay good money to read about someone's victim mentality. May as well just cancel and switch to The Guardian." Another declared, "I have profound sympathy for any Jew experiencing mindless abuse for their religion. I believe that the rise in anti-Semitism is directly linked to Israel's genocide in Gaza, the West Bank, Lebanon, and Netanyahu and his gang of followers.
I firmly believe that if Jews made clear their opposition to Israel and the IDF, then it would become clearer to the less informed that as a Jew, you are not a supporter of Israel's policies that slaughter Palestinians. Apparently, anti-Semitism didn't exist before Israel's assault on Gaza. Someone tell all of history it's wrong. The next block of Royal Commission hearings is due to examine what security agencies knew, event security, firearms licensing, and how intelligence was shared. The interim report found Sydney's Jewish community had warned police in November that a terrorist attack was likely and that New South Wales police had not provided a comprehensive written risk assessment for the event. So when someone asks what armed guards at Jewish schools are trying to stop, the answer is not a teenager with a spray can. It is the national habit of noticing Jews are in danger only after the danger has achieved a body count. Then quickly pushing the memory of that away, not due to trauma, but because it inconveniences narratives. Bondi is the part a lot of people seem very keen to airbrush out in their rush to explain why anti-Semitism is fake, exaggerated, cynical, Zionist, weaponized, manipulative, or the current favourite, feelings. But Bondi had names. The Prime Minister read them in Parliament. Matilda, Edith Bratman, Dan Elkayam, Boris and Sophia German, Rabbi Yaakov Leviton, Reuven Morrison, Marika Pogany, Rabbi Eli Schlanger, and others. It is hard to call it Jewish feelings when the feelings have graves. Of course, this is where some on the anti-Israel left have developed an elegant new moral technology, the conversion of Jewish fear into Zionist fragility. A social media post doing the rounds sneered, "Oh, your little Jewish genocidal feelings are hurt. Boo, effin' who." It then listed watermelon pins from the river to the sea, Palestinian flags, globalise the intifada, and the word genocide, repeatedly answering Jewish discomfort with "don't care." Very brave, very radical. Nothing says libertarian politics like looking at a minority community after a terror attack and saying, "Your fear bores me." This is the strange thing about the word feelings. When Palestinians feel terror, grief, rage, or dispossession, those feelings are rightly understood as political, human, and urgent. When Jews feel fear after a Hanukkah massacre, it becomes customer feedback from the Jewish feelings industrial complex. None of this requires anyone to defend Netanyahu, the IDF, settlements, the destruction of Gaza, or the obscene moral logic that treats Palestinian civilians as acceptable collateral. You can believe Israel has committed genocide in Gaza. You can believe Palestinians deserve freedom, safety, and self-determination. You can believe the Australian political class has used anti-Semitism opportunistically. You can believe all that and still not tell a Jewish nurse she is responsible for the war or a Jewish child that her fear is propaganda. This should not be hard. Apparently, it is hard. Gillian Segal says anti-Semitism has become almost fashionable. It is the sort of line that arrives prepackaged for bad faith responses. Fashionable? Darling, anti-Semitism is so last season. This winter we're doing intersectional gaslighting. But the question remains, which Jewish leader would be acceptable to people determined not to hear Jews? Who qualifies as a good Jew whose testimony can be trusted? According to responses on every social media, it's all victim mentality. The Holocaust survivor? Too emotional. The nurse? Too Zionist. The children? Too coached. The dead? Too politically inconvenient. Muslim Australians, many of whom have long argued that the actions of a terrorist organisation like ISIS or a Wahhabi extremist state like Saudi Arabia do not represent all believers of Islam, seem disappointingly incapable of showing support, sympathy and empathy to their Abrahamic siblings. Instead, the complaints are already coagulating that Islamophobia is being ignored in this focus on anti-Semitism.
Suffering is not a coupon system. Jews do not need to prove Muslims are safe before anti-Semitism counts. Muslims do not need to minimise Bondi before Islamophobia matters. This is not the oppression Olympics, and if it were, First Nations peoples would still be sitting highest on the podium, wondering why the rest of us only discovered racism when it affected people with better access to opinion pages. Of course, therein lies the rub too. The uglier truth is that many Australian Jews are discovering what many black, brown, Asian, Muslim, Arab and Indigenous people already knew. When you're a minority, safety is conditional. It can be revoked. It can vanish in a news cycle. It can depend on whether other people find your fear politically useful. I should say here, I was against this Royal Commission, not because anti-Semitism isn't real, good Lord, log on for 8 seconds and watch some malignant buffoon with a poorly developed frontal lobe explain how a Jewish child being scared is actually a Mossad psyop, but because Bondi needed its own focused forensic investigation. How did policing, intelligence and event security fail so catastrophically that a Hanukkah celebration became a massacre? That was the question. Instead, the Royal Commission broadened the issue beyond Bondi, which may have been morally understandable, but politically disastrous. It handed every bad faith crank exactly the evidence they wanted, that Jews get special treatment, while also turning Jewish horror into yet another news bulletin segment. Background noise as we try to understand the budget. Australians love a hero, but they cannot stand a victim, especially not while they're actively abusing the victim and insisting the bruises are making them uncomfortable. I used to be sceptical of David Baddiel's book and documentary Jews Don't Count. Baddiel's argument is that anti-Semitism is often left out by people who otherwise pride themselves on opposing racism. I thought that was too neat, too polemical. I now find it very hard to disagree. Because here we are, after Bondi, after children giving evidence under pseudonyms, after Holocaust survivors saying they are afraid again, after submissions from people scared to put their names to their own experiences, watching Australians respond with, yes, but Gaza, yes, but Islamophobia, yes, but Gillian Segal, yes, but Zionism, yes, but your feelings. The Commission is nominally about anti-Semitism and social cohesion, but the reaction to it may be the true evidence. And that was by Sami Shah. A lot of people seem very keen to airbrush Bondi in their rush to explain why anti-Semitism is exaggerated. Our next article is by Charlie Lewis. What the hell is going on in the UK? And what will happen next? Sir Keir Starmer is nominally still Prime Minister, having led the UK Labour Party to a Tory-crushing victory in 2024, inflicting the biggest defeat on the Conservative Party in its parliamentary history, Starmer managed the impressive feat of skipping the honeymoon period entirely and falling into the role of embattled leader more or less instantly. Within a year or so, he'd slumped to a net favourability rating of minus 44, and plots to remove him had already begun. Now key members of his cabinet are in revolt, but he is refusing to stand down. So what happens next? Local elections in the UK often go the same way as the US midterms. It's not at all uncommon for a governing party to take a shellacking from voters seeking to send a message. But even by those standards, the local elections held early this month were a disaster for Labour. The party lost almost exactly 1,500 seats, many to the left, a resurgent Green Party, but even more to the right, Nigel Farage's Reform. Since then, floods of MPs have announced that they believe Starmer ought to go. ITV News counts 93 MPs who have said they think the PM should set out a timeline for his departure, and another two who say he should leave if things do not improve. In addition, four junior ministers, Jess Phillips, Zubir Ahmed, Alex Davis-Jones and Miata Funbula, have resigned. Home Secretary Shabana Mahmood hasn't quit, but is the highest-ranking member of Cabinet, most of whom have largely stuck with the PM, to have asked Starmer to set a timetable for leaving.
The key number is 81. If that many MPs can get behind a replacement candidate, it would trigger a leadership contest. The biggest ministerial resignation so far has been Health Secretary Wes Streeting. The 43-year-old's aspirations for number 10 are well known, and he has now written an open letter to the PM. "You have shown courage and statesmanship on the world stage, not least in keeping Britain out of the war in Iran. But where we need vision, we have a vacuum. Where we need direction, we have drift. It is now clear that you will not lead the Labour Party into the next general election, and that Labour MPs and Labour unions want the debate about what comes next to be a battle of ideas, not of personalities or petty factionalism." The letter further said, "A party's leadership contest needs to be broad and it needs the best possible field of candidates." Streeting's allies have been telling the media that he has the support of at least 81 MPs, but at the time of writing, no MP has yet launched a formal bid to challenge Starmer for the leadership. Australian-born MP Catherine West indicated she would challenge him, but later rode that back. Former Deputy Prime Minister Angela Rayner, whose politics are to the left of both Starmer and Streeting, has said she will play her part in any leadership contest. Crucially, she has this week resolved the issues around her tax affairs that resulted in her standing down as Deputy PM and Housing Secretary in September 2025. Having admitted she underpaid stamp duty on her £800,000, $1.5 million flat in Hove, Rayner says she's been exonerated by the outcome of an HM Revenues and Customs investigation into whether she had deliberately avoided tax. Then there is Andy Burnman, former MP for Lee and now the popular mayor of Greater Manchester, who the Labour Party controversially blocked from running to become an MP again back in January. As you must be an MP to become Prime Minister, this was widely seen as a move to protect Starmer. Burnman's indication that he too is interested in the leadership creates the biggest complication in the process. Luckily for Burnham, the first hurdle, finding a Labour MP willing to sacrifice themselves so that he might return to Parliament, has been cleared. Arguing that Burnham will drive the change our country is crying out for, Makerfield MP Josh Simons is standing down and triggering a by-election to allow Burnham to run. If a writ to start the by-election process is issued in the coming days, it could be held as early as June 18. Labour has held Makerfield since its creation in 1983, but of course recent events have proven that safe seats from any major party are a thing of the past. Reform came second there in 2024, polling at 31%, and several of the local elections that Labour just lost to Reform were in council wards located entirely or largely within the Makerfield constituency. Farage has already said the party will throw absolutely everything at the by-election. As Rich James pointed out this morning, it is a potentially high-risk, high-reward gambit from Burnham. The symbolism, whether it turns out to be Burnham becoming Labour leader via the defeat of the seemingly unstoppable Reform, or conversely, one of Labour's more popular figures failing to hold back that same tide, will be powerful one way or another. And that was What the Hell is Going On in the UK and What Will Happen Next by Charlie Lewis. On Vision Australia Radio, you're listening to Crikey with selected readings from the website crikey.com.au. Our next article comes from Anton Nilsson. That was then, this is now. Tammy Tyrrell joins a party she's frequently criticised. Labour is a party devoid of ideas, which pats itself on the back while doing the bare minimum, occasionally blatantly misuses its power, and remains stuck in an endless two-party loop that prevents it from meaningfully improving the economy. That's according to the party's newest member, proud Labour girl, Tammy Tyrrell. It's become something of a crikey tradition to remind readers of the way politicians' rhetoric shifts and changes when they change parties. Sure,
Tyrrell's comments on Labor, made as an independent, were not as colourful as those One Nation leader Pauline Hanson lobbed at Barnaby Joyce before he joined her party, as useless as tits on a bull comes to mind. But much like former Greens Senator Doreena Cox, who realised her values and priorities are more aligned with Labor than the Greens, even after claiming Labor had appointed Australia's dodgiest environmental minister, Tyrrell has made her fair share of critical comments about the party she now represents. Her criticism of Labor during the current term of Parliament can be broken down into a couple of more or less overlapping categories. In March, Tyrrell suggested both Labor and the Liberals weren't serious about creating intergenerational equity. Doing so would require more than slogans, it requires action, Tyrrell told the Senate on March 10. We must stop being the world's most generous charity for gas giants, she went on. The next budget doesn't need to cut government services to manage the deficit. We can just make the gas giants finally pay their share. If we don't, we're just failing our grandkids. We're robbing them of a future they all deserve. A week earlier, Tyrrell urged Labor to remember what it stands for and enact real tax reforms to tax capital more and tax workers' labour less, like reducing income tax, taxing property moguls properly, and taxing gas companies. Now that the budget has been revealed, we can conclude she got some of what she was asking for. She has also claimed Labor is good at saying that they're acting on housing affordability while doing so little, it's embarrassing. Last November, Tyrrell accused the government of denying true, genuine consultation on important legislation. Once again, the government is testing and undermining our basic rule of law, she said, in relation to an amendment to Social Security legislation. First, they tried to cut our freedom of information and keep access to information away from the public and our journalists. Now they're trying to ram through legislation to deny people the fundamental right to the presumption of innocence and procedural fairness. A few months earlier, Tyrrell criticised Labor for its decision not to share with the Senate a regulatory impact statement relevant to an amendment to the Fair Work Act. There are only two reasons why Labor would decide not to share a regulatory impact statement. One, they don't have one, and two, they have one and they don't want anyone to see it, she said. Tyrrell added that it was hard to marry up the obligation of the Senate to deliberate on government bills with a hand-wavy dismissal of the need for a basic transparency measure. Last July, Tyrrell blasted Labor for a blatant misuse of its powers after the government controversially limited funding for crossbench staff. Fresh off an election, we've seen the Prime Minister treating staff resources like a bag of lollies in the playground, she said. Take a look at the crossbench. Some senators get two lollies, some senators even get three. If you've been a bit difficult to work with, you only get one lolly. And Senator Payman, who famously quit the Labor Party, gets none. If that's not a blatant misuse of this power, I don't know what is. Tyrrell added, for a party that's all about working together, Labor sure has a strange way of showing it. Speaking to the Senate on the topic of the Tasmanian Freight Equalisation Scheme, Tyrrell said in July 2025 that Labor was keen to kick the can further down the road, with a review without a promise to change anything. Her speech began with the line, "Congratulations to Labor. They're patting themselves on the back for doing the bare minimum for Tassie farmers and producers. If Labor don't have any ideas, that's okay. I've put forward things that can be done right now to improve the scheme," she said. "These changes could happen today if Labor wanted. It's time for real action on this freight scheme, not empty promises." Tyrrell, whose website declared she was Tasmania's only independent senator who doesn't have to worry about party politics and factional games before apparently being taken offline earlier this week, has been critical of Labor for being unable to break out of a system built on a seesaw of competition between unions and business. When the Labor Party gets in, unions see an opportunity to reverse all the pro-business policies that the Liberal Party introduced and make it easier for unions and employees to capture a bigger part of the pie, she said last August. Then the Liberal Party accuses Labor of being a mouthpiece for the union movement, and the Liberals get back in.
This is the dynamic of the modern two-party system, she went on. It's been the same dynamic for the past 50 years at least. We as a country can't really meaningfully improve productivity when two major parties are focused on undoing what each other last did. The following month, she accused Labor of timidly following in the footsteps of the Liberal government that came before it. Tyrrell has also made statements in support of Labor. Last September, she said the Liberals were quick to point the finger on inaction when it comes to aged care. But it's not just Labor, she said. We had workforce shortages before Labor. We had an ageing population before Labor. We had growing rates of chronic illness before Labor. We certainly had budget pressures before Labor. She also added that, to be fair to Labor, some good steps have been taken in our aged care industry. At her press conference with Anthony Albanese yesterday, Tyrrell explained how she planned to square up her previous positions on Labor with her decision to join it. Tasmania has 12 senators and we represent our state loudly and proudly, she said. And that's what I want to do for the next 2 years of my term and maybe into the next term as well. I'm not going to apologise to anybody for joining Labor. It's a good fit. I supported Labor regularly over the last 4 years, but I've also pushed back when things for Tasmania is important, and I will still do that, but I'll do it respectfully and calmly within caucus, and I'm very proud to be a Labor girl. And that was by Anton Nilsson. That was then. This is now. Tammy Tyrrell joins a party she's frequently criticised. And that completes our readings from the website crikey.com.au. I'm Melinda Peat, and I operated the panel for this program, which was edited by Pam Green. The program was produced in the studios of Vision Australia Radio Adelaide and can be heard regularly at this time here on Vision Australia Radio, VA Radio Digital, and online at varadio.org.au.

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5: Welcome everyone to this week's edition of The Uncertainty Principle. I'm Sandra Rees, your presenter and reader, and reading with me today is David Walker. Thank you very much for your company, and we hope that you'll enjoy the show that we're bringing to you, and you'll hear all the latest in scientific discoveries and ideas and research, from archaeology to zoology and everything in between. And I'll just start by saying a belated happy birthday to the wonderful David Attenborough, who turned 100 on Friday, the 8th of May. Now, in this part of the program, you'll hear articles on the secret sensory life of plants, is Venice sinking, drug shows promise for Parkinson's disease, and I'm going to start by reading a story from an amazing scientific scientist who has done made quite an extraordinary contribution to venom research. And the article's entitled Snakes Alive, One Man's Quest to Help Deliver an Anti-Venom. And it's by Oliver Millman, and it's in the Guardian Weekly of the 17th of April. As we overheat and degrade our planet, more people are set to come in contact, sometimes fatally, with venomous snakes. One man hopes to provide an unusual solution to this, after subjecting himself to 200 intentional snake bites to his body. For nearly 20 years, Tim Freed, who's now 58, allowed some of the most lethal snakes in the world to bite him, so he could build up an immunity that could one day be developed into a universal anti-venom. This extraordinary and painful quest, undertaken by a window cleaner with no formal scientific training in the basement of his Wisconsin home, nearly killed him, almost cost him his leg and his finger, and at one point in time put him in a coma. Freed's sacrifices are now poised to help deliver a new broad anti-venom that may avert some of the 138,000 deaths and 400,000 disfigurements and disabilities caused each year by snake bites worldwide, most of them to poorer people in developing countries across Asia and Africa. In total, as many as 5.5 million people globally are bitten by snakes a year. These numbers will climb, studies suggest, as the climate crisis increasingly causes snakes and humans to overlap. Hotter weather alters the habits of snakes as well as people, sometimes bringing us into unwanted contact. Treating snake bites is complicated by the range of different antivenoms required for the several hundred species that can significantly wound a human. But CentiVax, a California vaccine company that Freed now works for, is aiming to produce a near-universal anti-venom using antibodies from Freed that he developed after being bitten so many times. Freed was assailed by the venom of very lethal snakes that would normally kill a horse, says Jacob Glanville, chief executive of CentiVax. A study found that Freed's replicated antibodies can neutralise the toxins from 19 snakes in the elapid family, a group containing about half of all venomous species, including cobras, mambas, taipans, coral snakes and crates. A trial of this antivenom is set to take place on pets in Australia this year before any use in humans. I wanted to make sure this all wasn't in vain, Fried said of his biting marathon. Getting to this point involved a bizarre and almost fatal journey for Fried, who even after being bitten by a garter snake as a five-year-old, didn't shy away from the creatures as he grew up. Instead, from 2001 onwards, he took it upon himself to inject small mixtures of venom and saline hundreds of times to build up an immunity to different snakes before getting them to bite him, usually on the forearm or fingers. I wanted to work out a way to make myself immune, he said. Fried worked as a window cleaner for a living while forging a path as an amateur scientist, with his collection of about 60 snakes kept in the basement of his house in Two Rivers, a small city in Wisconsin. The snakes were acquired from a breeder in Florida who shipped them to him in wooden crates, secured in zip-tied bags. The experiment nearly ended in disaster in the first year, on the 12th of September 2001. Fried allowed himself to be bitten by a monocled cobra and then an Egyptian cobra, two of the most dangerous snakes in the world, in the same hour, causing him to collapse and slip into a coma for several days. If my neighbour wasn't there to call 911, I would have been dead within 15 minutes, he said. Despite the reservations of his wife, and they're now divorced, Fried almost immediately went back to building up his immunity to different snake species. He felt he wanted the authentic experience of being bitten to properly simulate what would happen in a real encounter with a snake. Further brushes with severe injury and death occurred in the following years. Fried passed out with anaphylactic shock several times. One of his fingers turned black and was nearly amputated after being bitten by a rattlesnake before, most seriously, the venom of a monocled cobra caused muscles in his leg to start to disintegrate. The pain of being bitten by a snake is like a bee sting, but 1,000 times worse. It's just horribly painful and there's nothing you can do about it, according to Fried. Each venomous snake species carries its own risk, but the worst, he said, are those such as cobras that deliver necrotic venom that eats away at the body's tissue. In all, Fried received more than 200 bites, about half of them from mambas. A particular triumph for him was becoming immune to the most venomous of all snakes, the inland taipan, a shy serpent that lives in semi-arid areas of Australia and rarely tangles with humans. This is fortunate, as the venom from a single bite of the taipan is enough to kill more than 100 people.

0: at a time when many international aid budgets are being cut. A 2021 review of anti-venom resources found insufficient manufacturing output to meet clinical needs, notably for anti-venoms intended for use in regions with a scarcity of producers. Snakes have an evolutionary history stretching back more than 100 million years, long before humans existed or the dinosaurs were snuffed out, and they play a vital role in ecosystems. The onus is on us to find a way to live together harmoniously. And that story about an extraordinary citizen scientist was found in The Guardian Weekly of the 17th of April on pages 30 and 31 and was by Oliver Millman. And now, David, over to you.
1: Well, I've got something a little bit more gentle than that, but nevertheless it might stretch your credibility somewhat. This is an article that appeared in The Conversation on April the 16th, and it's by Samarth Kulresha, a research fellow at the University of Canterbury in New Zealand, and it's titled "The Secret Sensory Life of Plants. Researchers discover how they can see, hear and feel, and even remember." Plants are often seen as passive organisms, rooted in one place and largely unable to react to the world around them. But a new field of research is challenging these assumptions and showing that plants are as sophisticated as animals in detecting and adjusting to environmental signals. Plants can perceive light through specialised proteins, detect sound vibrations, and respond to touch via mechanosensitive channels, recognise chemical signals released by their neighbours, and even retain memories of past experience through changes in their DNA. Samarth Kulresha's own research focuses on how plants detect the passage of time as part of their seasonal cycle, but that is merely one aspect of a major reconsideration of their sensory capacity and the parallels with animal senses. Plants can see colours. Anyone who has noticed a flower turning its head to track the sun knows that plants can detect light. Like animals, plants sense light signals using specialised receptors, each for a different wavelength or colour of light. For example, phytochromes detect red and far red light, and cytochromes and phototropins respond to blue and ultraviolet light. Their senses transform light cues into molecular signals to coordinate the plant's daily circadian rhythms. Emerging research now suggests trees can even identify the summer solstice, the longest day of the year. This cue may act as a seasonal switch, triggering a transition in key physiological processes such as leaf ageing and bud setting. Kulresha's own research identified a specific gene known as early flowering 3 in the European beech tree, Fagus sylvatica, which seems to control seasonal responses such as energy storage, changes in plant hormone signals, and preparing for winter. But light detection is only one sense plants use to perceive the world. Plants can also listen. Studies show how they detect vibrations caused by chewing insects or the buzz of pollinating bees, and they respond to the sound of flowing water by directing roots towards it. Plants can also generate their own vibrations. When under stress, tobacco and tomato plants emit ultrasonic clicks that provide information about the plant's condition, including the level of hydration or injury. These clicks can be heard using a sound recorder. Scientists also documented what happens when they play sound to, when they played sounds to plants. They observed changes in the membranes of their cells and chemical signalling along ion channels. While plants do not have nerves, these channels function in a similar way, acting as tiny gateways to transmit information in and out of cells. The exact receptors plants use to perceive sound remains unclear, but we are now investigating whether they sense vibrations through tiny hair-like structures on the leaf surface. Beyond vibrations, plants also respond directly to physical touch, often in striking ways. The familiar examples include the touch-me-not plant Mimosa pudica, or the Venus flytrap.

0: which respond to touch by rapidly closing their leaves. These examples illustrate the plant's ability to perceive and respond to mechanical stimuli. But beyond these rapid movements, plants also detect rain and damage caused by browsing herbivores. The latter prompts the plants to activate defense responses, such as the production of toxins or depositing lignin to make themselves less palatable. Just like animals, plants contain specialized proteins to detect these physical forces. These mechanical sensing proteins convert physical stimuli into biochemical signals, often through calcium signaling. Plants remember the past to decide the future. Changes in temperature provide a good example of plants remembering that winter has passed. Remembering cold temperatures helps them flower at the right time when spring arrives. As observed in animals, these memories are stored through epigenetic mechanisms, that is, chemical changes to DNA that do not affect the basic genetic code. Epigenetic changes alter the way genes are packaged and read, creating a molecular record of the past conditions. In New Zealand, for example, trees remember temperatures from previous summers to synchronize their reproduction across entire forests, a phenomenon known as masting. Masting triggers widespread seed production and subsequent pest outbreaks that can threaten native wildlife. Researchers revealed that removable markers generate temporary chemical tags that can switch genes off. This allows masting plants to carry information from one year to the next. Together, these findings show that plants can see, hear, feel, and remember in ways that parallel our own sensory systems. Far from being passive or unresponsive, plants respond to environmental clues in sophisticated and complex ways. Rethinking plant life in this way challenges long-held ideas about intelligence, awareness, and communication in the natural world. So, as I said, that might stretch your credibility a bit, but that appeared in The Conversation on April the 16th this year.
1: Thanks very much, David. Very intriguing. You're on The Uncertainty Principle on Vision Australia Radio. Now for some health news, and this article is entitled Drug Shows Promise for Parkinson's. And it's by Carissa Wong, and it's from The New Scientist of the 18th of April on page 8. A mysterious drug has improved the mobility and balance of mice with Parkinson's-like symptoms. The drug works by boosting the brain's waste disposal system to remove toxic protein clumps. But the researchers behind the work aren't yet revealing what the treatment is, referring to it only as Compound X. We aim to put some intellectual property protection around the repurposing of Compound X, as it has shown significant findings so far and could become the first disease-modifying treatment for Parkinson's disease, says Zhao Yan at the Swinburne University of Technology in Melbourne. Parkinson's disease, which affects more than 10 million people worldwide, is associated with the loss of nerve cells in parts of the brain that help control movement. This is thought to be due to a build-up of a misfolded form of protein called alpha-synuclein. Studies suggest that this accumulates due to impairments in the brain's waste disposal system, known as the glymphatic system. But it was unclear whether boosting this system eased symptoms. To explore this, Yan and her colleagues turned to a novel mouse model of Parkinson's. The approach, which they previously developed, involves repeatedly putting a couple of drops containing misfolded alpha-synuclein up the noses of mice. From there, the protein spreads into and around the brain, causing increasingly severe mobility issues. This replicates Parkinson's much more accurately than any other models where symptoms are induced via brain damage, such as toxin exposure, without replicating the alpha-synuclein clumps we see in people, says Yan. She presented the study findings at the Oxford Glymphatic and Brain Clearance Symposium in the UK in April. The team exposed 20 mice to weekly doses of alpha-synuclein for 4 months. 2 months in, half the mice were given Compound X, a drug that has been approved by the US Food and Drug Administration, 4 times a week. This group also received a chemical called methyl cellulose that helps the drug dissolve. Compound X has been shown to boost slow brain waves, a key driver of lymphatic function, but no study has directly explored its effect on brain waste clearance before, says Yan. The remaining mice received methyl cellulose alone, acting as the controls. The degree of Parkinson's progression in the mice was roughly equivalent to when people with Parkinson's disease are at an early stage of condition, where they may be experiencing changes in smell or sleep, says Yan. All the mice then completed a mobility test in which they were placed at the top of a thin pole and had to carefully turn their body to make their way down. In the Compound X group, 80% of the mice completed the task successfully, compared with just 10% in the control group. Another movement task required the mice to balance on a rotating rod for 5 minutes. Nearly all of those that received Compound X stayed on the whole time, whereas mice in the control group fell off after about 3 minutes on average. Further analysis revealed that Compound X boosted slow brain waves during deep sleep, enhancing the flow of the fluid through the lymphatic system. This also reduced the number of alpha-synuclein clumps in the mice's motor cortex, a brain region that controls movement, by 40% more, or on average compared with methyl cellulose alone. I think this is very important, says Wenju Juan at Johns Hopkins University in Maryland, in America. We need compounds or therapies that can delay or slow down the disease. Available treatments in the clinic temporarily relieve symptoms. None of them really slow down or change the disease. The team hopes to get regulatory approval to trial the drug in people within the next year. The long-term aim would be to treat people at the earliest phase of the disease, as this would have the biggest benefit, says Yan. And that article was entitled Drug Shows Promise for Parkinson's and was in the New Scientist of the 18th of April on page 8, and it was by Carissa Wong. And now David's going to tell us about something completely different. Is Venus sinking? David, what have you found? Is it or not?
0: Yes, it is. So this article, Venus is Sinking, appeared in The Conversation on April 22nd this year, and it's by Robert Nichols, Marjolaine Husnood, and Piero Leonello. And it sort of bridges the past and the future. Venus has coexisted with the sea throughout its 1,500-year history, perhaps better than any other city on Earth. Yet over the past century, it has flooded increasingly often as the sea rises and the city itself sinks under its own weight. These authors have recently published an analysis of the various options Venus has to ensure its long-term survival. Their study compared a range of possible strategies against different degrees of sea level rise. These include maintaining the current system of mobile barriers, building ring dikes to separate the city from the lagoon in which it sits, enclosing the whole lagoon within a much larger defence system, or, in the most extreme case, relocating much of the city and its population inland. Each option becomes relevant at different points of sea level rise. The city's flood defences have already been upgraded substantially at a cost of 6 billion euros. This involves a series of huge steel gates attached to the seafloor known as the Mohs barriers. When raised, these barriers effectively seal off the Venetian lagoon from the wider Mediterranean Sea. Mohs barriers mean the flood risk is currently manageable, but the frequency of their use is rising. In the first 5 years of use, between 2020 and 2025, the system was closed for 108 high waters, while in the first 2 months of 2026, it was activated 30 times. And as sea levels continue to climb, it would need to be closed more and more often, potentially for weeks at a time each year. This creates a series of problems. Frequent closures would disrupt shipping and tourism, alter the lagoon's ecology, and would require major new systems for sewage treatment and huge pumps to maintain lagoon water levels. A system designed for occasional protection risks becomes a semi-permanent barrier, something it was never intended to be. With additional measures, such as raising the city by injecting seawater into the rocks deep underground, reversing the subsistence to some degree, these barriers could remain effective for some time, perhaps even after a metre of sea level rise. But even under relatively low levels of global warming, the sea is projected to keep rising for centuries, eventually pushing beyond what the barriers can handle. At that point, many radical measures may be necessary. Building a ring of dikes around the city would physically separate Venice from the lagoon, but may be necessary by the end of this century. A fully enclosed lagoon, protected by a much larger super levee and supported by continuous pumping, could protect the city from up to 10 metres of sea level rise, but at severe cost to the living lagoon. The only other option is to relocate the city to safer ground. This may be necessary beyond about 5 metres of sea level rise, which is projected to occur after 2300. There are difficult choices ahead. The financial cost of these choices is substantial. We use the cost of the Mohs barriers and other previous engineering projects, adjusted for inflation, to estimate the cost of each adaptation strategy. Dikes could cost between 500 million euros and 4.5 billion euros. Closing the lagoon with a super levee would initially cost more than 30 billion, and relocating the city could cost up to 100 billion euros. But costs aren't the only issue. How do you even put a price on the cultural value of Venice? Especially as none of these measures will be able to sustain Venice as we see it in the long term. Adaptation can maintain change up to a certain point. Beyond that, we are no longer preserving the present. Rather, we are designing a fundamentally different future. This analysis shows that there is no optimum adaptation strategy. Any approach involves trade-offs between the well-being and safety of Venice's residents, economic prosperity, the future of the lagoon's ecosystem, heritage preservation, and the region's tradition and culture. In addition, many of these measures may take decades to fully implement, so early planning is essential. At least Venice is thinking about these things in a long-term way. Most vulnerable coastal areas elsewhere are not. In fact, many continue to attract businesses and people, even as rising sea gradually narrows the range of viable long-term options. With its long and unique history, Venice has particular engineering and science-based challenges, but all low-lying coastal areas should recognise the danger of long-term sea level rise, and they should start preparing now. And so that article appeared in The Conversation on April 22nd this year.
1: Yes, I've been in Venice when the Acqua Alta was there, and certainly St Mark's Piazza was flooded. Quite incredible to see. Now, this article is also about water and the environment. It's entitled More Signs That Key Ocean Current is Slowing Around the Atlantic. It's by Alec Loon, and it's from The New Scientist of the 18th of April on page 5. Buoy measurements show that the Atlantic Meridional Overturning Circulation, shortened to the AMOC, which moderates Europe's climate, is weakening at 4 different latitudes, the strongest evidence yet that this system of ocean currents could be heading towards collapse. The AMOC brings warm, salty water from the Gulf of Mexico to the North Atlantic, keeping temperatures in Western Europe milder than in Canada or Russia. The dense water then cools and sinks, moving south along the western side of the Atlantic. analysis of old ocean temperature readings suggests the AMOC has weakened 15% since 1950, and some computer modelling has warned it could shut down within decades. But scientists have been measuring it directly for only about two decades. Now a study in the Western Atlantic has shown more convincingly that the AMOC is slowing. The Atlantic circulation is weakening at the western boundary, and we use multiple latitudes of the basin array data to confirm that such a signal from the western boundary is consistent across the wider North Atlantic, says Zhang Zhanjing at the University of Miami in Florida, who led the study. In 2004, the University of Miami and other institutions installed a line of anchored moorings from the Bahamas to the Canary Islands called Rapid Mocha. With this array's measurements of temperature, salinity and velocity, scientists estimate pressure or how much water is stacked up on either side of the Atlantic, says a team member Shane Ellipott, also at the University of Miami. Water flows from areas of high pressure to areas of low pressure, but is deflected to the right by the counterclockwise rotation of the Earth, driving the overturning circulation. Changes in pressure, therefore, can indicate changes in the AMOC strength. The study's analysis of the latest rapid Mocha data shows that the flow of the AMOC is declining by about 90,000 cubic metres of water per second each year, a faster rate than previously observed, and they published that finding in Science Advances. That means that between 2004 and 2003, the AMOC weakened by about 10%. But the uncertainty range of this change in flow is almost as large as the change itself. For this reason, Jing's study also analyses pressure changes at three mooring arrays that have been installed since 2004 in the Western Atlantic off the West Indies, the US East Coast and Nova Scotia in Canada. There it finds an even greater weakening of the Atlantic meridional overturning circulation with much less uncertainty. It's the strongest direct observational evidence so far that the AMOC is weakening, says Stefan Ramstort at the University of Potsdam in Germany. Scientists think fresh water from the melting of the Greenland ice sheet is diluting the dense, salty water of the AMOC, so it sinks more slowly, weakening the southward flow along the bottom of the Western Atlantic. The declining trend observed by the study at four latitudes in the Western Atlantic suggests that this is happening. And that article was entitled More Signs That Key Ocean Current is Slowing Around the Atlantic. It was by Alec Lund and it appeared in the New Scientist of the 18th of April on page 5. You're on The Uncertainty Principle with Sandra Rees and David Walker. In this half of the program, we're going to tell you about helping platypuses keep their beaks above water. Why is Finland so happy? Is this when complex life began? And David's going to start this half rolling by telling us about living in the overshoot age. Thank you, David.
0: Thank you. Yes. Sorry to bring you so much about climate change, but it's obviously a very important topic. And this is an editorial from Nature Climate Change Journal, Volume 16. It was published on the 10th of March this year, and it's titled Living in the Overshoot Age. Overshoot, the temporary crossing of climate targets before warming is reversed, has shifted from theoretical models to an urgent reality. Addressing this challenge requires effective strategies, global collaboration of different stakeholders, and fair governance systems to manage the unprecedented risks. Back in 2015, the Paris Agreement set the goal for nations to hold the temperature increase associated with climate change to under 2 degrees and to pursue efforts to limit warming to 1.5 degrees centigrade relative to pre-industrial baseline. On July the 23rd, 2025, the International Court of Justice ruled that the 1.5 degree temperature target was legally binding and that all states should take aligned actions. Overshoot refers to the temporarily crossing of these lines before backing down through techniques that remove atmospheric carbon from the air. Recent research shows that the 1.5 degree temperature threshold may already have been crossed in 2024, indicating that overshoot is closer than anticipated. The concept has transited from model simulations to a reality that needs to be managed imminently. Naturally, such a transition would require a fundamental shift in our understanding of mitigation, adaptation, and climate governance. To lower and stabilize global temperatures after they exceed climate targets, negative emissions will be essential. This means that carbon dioxide removal options will be a central theme in the age of overshoot, even if there is currently limited knowledge of how the climate system will respond to irreversibility or the effectiveness of different carbon removal techniques. At the same time, many existing or potential carbon removal techniques are developed as carbon credits to offset the emissions that could have been reduced with feasible options. To make carbon dioxide removal meaningful, to address the challenges of these overshoots, it must serve critical needs. How fast and how far temperatures can be brought back down again is an open question. Thus, we need to prepare society for climate risks in an overshoot era that are unavoidable. However, knowledge on what effective adaptation planning would look like under overshoot scenarios is immature, except that managing such an impact will be challenging. In fact, although research the community described the potential catastrophic outcomes more than a decade ago, overshoot has been missing from the central stage of climate discussions. One key challenge lies in the adaptation planning today that may not be relevant for overshoot scenarios in the future. For example, the length of the overshoot period could be much longer than the lifetime of infrastructure. Meanwhile, such planning efforts are not designed to address potential irreversible changes such as ice sheet loss or ecosystem service collapse brought by substantial habitat change. Fairness is the central discipline of international climate governance, while allocating responsibility is always a delicate and controversial topic. In a hotter overshoot world, the accountabilities of countries regarding their duties to take actions and avoid worse outcomes needs to be better measured. To do so, it is necessary to balance equity and feasibility. At the same time, understanding of the temporally and spatially distributed effects of overshoot need to be improved, which could have important implications for various aspects of governance, such as loss and damage or carbon dioxide removal quota allocations. The complex nature of overshoot, which consists of dynamic feedback between physical and socioeconomic systems, requires climate research communities to rethink scientific priorities and methodological innovations that could help society deal with the unprecedented and prolonged era we are looking at. Writing in this Nature Climate Change, Tavonian colleagues overview the historical and current landscape of how overshoot pathways are structured. They further discuss multiple promising avenues for a new generation of models and scenarios that could support successful climate action plans. Beyond scientific research, addressing overshoot would need collaboration between different stakeholders, including government, local communities, and the private sector. In this context, further complexity emerges as the concept of overshoot means different things to different people, that is, scientists, politicians, and practitioners. A discussion around managing overshoot requires consideration of what kind of legal and political reform is needed to guarantee sustainable climate action, to ensure a more just distribution of impacts and mitigation effects, and so that future generations are not left with an unmanageable carbon debt. And that was an editorial published in Nature Climate Change, Volume 16, on the 10th of March this year.
1: Thanks, David. And now for a local story. And this one came from The Age of the 30th of April on page 3 by Bianca Hall, who's the environment and climate reporter. And it's entitled, Helping Platypuses Keep Their Beaks Above Water. Along Monbulk Creek in Melbourne's southeast, a platypus forages for prey. It's busy business being a platypus. Usually she eats 20 to 30% of her body weight every day. If she's lactating and caring for young, she will need to eat a hefty 80% of her body weight. No one knows for sure how many of these elusive creatures remain in this section of the creek, but Melbourne Waterways and Wetlands Research Manager Rhys Coleman estimates there could be as few as 30. In nearby Ferny Creek, no platypuses have been detected since 1997, while in the Upper Dandenong Creek, none have been detected since 2011. But at Monbulk Creek, there is still hope. During the most recent survey conducted last month, researchers captured and released 8 platypuses, including a juvenile female. The discovery of the young platypus was heartening, Coleman said, offering the prospect for future generations of this vulnerable species. It's always a great relief to see that they're breeding, and that is obviously a big focus for us, to try and create conditions where they can breed, he said. The Victorian government listed the platypus as a threatened species in 2021, after a number of localised populations became extinct during and after the millennial drought. Against this backdrop, Melbourne Water, in partnership with organisations including the University of Melbourne, Yarra Rangers Council and South East Water, is making a concerted effort to protect the isolated Monbulk Creek population. With $4 million in funding and support from the Victorian Government, Melbourne Water is installing an Australia-first smart water initiative that aims to regulate water levels in the creek. During heavy rains, stormwater systems that lead to the creek can erode creek walls and rapidly increase water levels, trapping and drowning platypuses in their burrows. Climate change means the risk of drought and low flows is also increasing. Under the scheme, households near the creek have been offered free rain tanks that will connect to smart technology. Sensors in the tanks, creek and nearby lakes will give authorities the ability to monitor water levels and need in real time. Ahead of predicted heavy rains, the tanks can be partially emptied to capture rooftop rain flows and manage the flow in stormwater into the creek. During dry times, the tanks will release flows into a parched creek. It's hoped the strategy will also help the myriad creatures, including crustaceans and water bugs, consumed by platypuses. They're really sensitive to having enough water in a stream, and one of the reasons is they need so much to eat. Pretty much from the dusk to dawn, they go out and feed, Coleman said. And one of the big things we're focusing on is topping up those dry weather flows in autumn to be able to sustain the food and help the females recover and get ready for the next season. And that nice little story was entitled Helping Platypuses Keep Their Beaks Above Water, and it came from The Age on the 30th of April on page 3. And now over to David.
0: Well, I have a nice little story. It appeared in Science Advisor on the 26th of April, and it's by Fee Jacobs, and it's entitled, Why is Finland So Happy? Finland is the happiest country in the world. At least it was just ranked that way for the 9th year in a row by the 2026 World Happiness Report. So what do Finns have going for them that the rest of the world does not? If you ask Anna-Marie Lundqvist, a population health researcher at the Finnish Institute of Health and Welfare, the nation's abundant natural beauty and publicly funded school system probably doesn't hurt. But Lundqvist and her colleagues are interested in understanding what shapes human well-being on a deeper level, including how those factors may change over time. And so that's the goal behind Future Finland, a study the Finnish Institute of Health and Welfare launched last month that aims to follow an entire generation of children born in the country between 2026 and 2029 for the next 100 years. While Finland has a long history of similar population-based research, Lundquist said that this new cohort, expected to include roughly 200,000 children and their families, is poised to capture today's rapidly changing society. If we think about the kind of world we had 20 or 30 years ago, she explains, it was totally different. We need a new birth cohort so that we can answer the challenges we are facing today. The project will rely in large part on Finland's comprehensive national registers, which already record data related to health, education, income, and other factors that influence well-being. Researchers will supplement this data with questionnaires and blood samples collected during pregnancy and infancy. So how does the Institute for Health and Welfare plan to keep this ambitious study running for an entire century? As Lundquist explains, the effort is funded by the Finnish Cultural Foundation, which has pledged up to 40 years of funding. Of course, with a project of this magnitude, the future is far from guaranteed. This is a huge effort, says Lundquist. We have done a lot of smaller studies, but nothing like this before. So it's very important that we have this funding for a long time to get it done, she said. And while some researchers might balk at the idea of joining a study when they know they won't be around to witness the results, Lundquist finds it inspiring to consider how best to support the next generation of scientists. This is a once-in-a-lifetime opportunity, she says, and it's very special for all of us. And so that article, Why is Finland So Happy?, was published in Science Advisor on the 26th of April.
1: Thank you, David. You're on The Uncertainty Principle on Vision Australia Radio. Now from happiness to paleontology. We're covering everything today. And this article is entitled, Is This When Complex Life Began? It's by James Woodford, and it comes from The New Scientist of the 11th of April on page 4. A huge and beautifully preserved suite of fossils discovered in China has cast doubt on the idea that complex life dramatically flourished during a rapid burst of evolution known as the Cambrian explosion. This event, spanning roughly 541 million to 513 million years ago, is when most of the animal groups alive today are thought to have first appeared, along with a bizarre array of evolutionary experiments that later went extinct. In the preceding period, known as the Ediacaran, it was thought that life was much less complex, but that is contradicted by the new fossil site at Yunnan province, known as Jiangchuan Biota, which includes more than 700 fossils dating from 554 to 537 million years ago. The discovery shows that Cambrian-type animal communities did not appear suddenly, but already had clear foundations and transitional forms by the end of the Ediacaran, says Garong Li at Yunnan University in Kunming in China, who led the team behind the discovery. Ross Anderson at the University of Oxford, another team member, says the surprising complexity of fossils raises questions about whether the Cambrian explosion was more of a slow burn. We are certainly revealing a more complex picture about the beginnings of the explosion of animal diversity and when that happened, said Anderson. When Lee began looking at the site in mid-2022, all he was expecting to find was algae. Instead, the researchers found a range of creatures known as bilaterians, animals with bilateral symmetry, of which only a few examples from the Ediacaran had been found before. They included two new species of deuterostomes, a major group that includes vertebrates, indicating that this group was already diverse in the Ediacaran period, and they published that finding in the journal Science. Some of the fossils have been identified as cambroernids, a group with coiled bodies and filamentous tentacles that weren't known to exist before the Cambrian. There are also fossils similar to the Cambrian organism Margaritia that resembles a tube with holes in the wall, making it look overall like an animal living inside a ventilation pipe, says Lee. He says the most common fossil the team found is an animal that anchored itself to the seabed at one end and had a tubular appendage that could be extended outward at the other. This suggests an animal that lived attached to the seafloor and stretched out this structure to feed, says Lee. Another form is a sausage-shaped worm with a short, thick, curved body, clearly indicating the ability to move. These animals are both strange and oddly familiar, he says, and may represent evolutionary experiments from a phase when life was exploring different body plans and ecological adaptations. They already possess key features seen in modern animals, such as a mouth, a gut, a proboscis or pharynx, but the way these structures are combined is unlike most of the animals living today, says Lee. In other words, overall, their overall appearance is strange. They still possess the basic body modules seen in modern animals. Joy Moisiuk at Manitoba University Museum in Winnipeg, Canada, says the abrupt appearance of most modern animal body plans in the early Cambrian fossil period has been a persistent conundrum for paleontologists for centuries. There's good reason to think that their ancestral forms should be found in the preceding period, the Ediacaran, and the hints of these ancestors have been accumulating over the past several decades, says Moisiuk. The preservation of the specimens is a bit coarse, so we're missing some fine details, but there are some distinctly animal-looking forms among them. Although these fossils suggest certain animal groups were present prior to the Cambrian period, they don't invalidate the idea of the Cambrian explosion, he says. Rather, they give us better time constraint on the probable beginning of this evolutionary radiation, with a divergence of animal body plans likely taking place over a mere 30 million years spanning the Ediacaran-Cambrian boundary. Han Seng at the Chinese Academy of Sciences says, if verified as animals, these fossils could reshape our understanding of early animal evolution. And that article is entitled, Is This When Complex Life Began? And it came from the New Scientist of the 11th of April, and it was written by James Woodford. Thank you, David.
0: Well, I have another take on the complexity of life and how it evolved. And this is an article that appeared in the Science Advisor website on the 20th of April this year, and it's titled, Some Fungi Don't Keep All Their DNA in the One Place. Some 2.5 to 1.5 billion years ago, some single-celled organisms evolved a new trait. They started packaging their genomes into little pouches called nuclei. Now, the cells of all sorts of living things, from unicellular algae to humans, keep their genomes in these special organelles. And importantly, they keep at least one full set of chromosomes in every single nucleus. Sometimes a cell has more than one nucleus inside it. For example, our skeletal muscle cells are formed by the fusion of multiple cells, leading to long muscle tubes with many nuclei. But each of these nuclei contain the entire genome of that animal. Even sperm and egg cells have nuclei containing one set of chromosomes, and things tend to go awry during development if either gamete has too many chromosomes or too few. And this has led to what biologists now refer to as the one nucleus, one full genome rule. But some fungi apparently didn't get the memo. Last year, researchers reported that two related species of white mold, both plant pathogens, split their chromosomes seemingly haphazardly between multiple nuclei. Sclerotinia scleriotorum separates its 16 chromosomes between two nuclei, while Botrytis cinerea distributes its 18 chromosomes across four or five nuclei. Now, that same team of researchers adds the non-pathogenic red bread mold, Neurospora crassa, to the list, a species from which a completely different branch of the fungal tree family that split from the group containing the white molds some 287 million years ago. That this escaped scientists' notice for so long is especially surprising given that Neurospora crassa is a model organism that has been extensively studied since the mid-20th century and was among the first filamentous fungi to have its whole genome sequenced. After discovering the two white moulds, the researchers wondered how many other fungi might divide up their chromosomes between nuclei. They searched the literature for species that are known to have two or more nuclei in their spores, especially ones where single nucleus cells are not often viable. Neurospora crassa immediately jumped to the top of the suspect list. The team then stained the cell's chromosomes and carefully counted the number in each nucleus. To be even more sure, they used a strain that had glowing histones, which provide clearer pictures of the chromosomes, and again, they came up with odd numbers of chromosomes per different nuclei. Finally, they specifically tagged two different putative chromosomes with different fluorescent markers. The two never appeared in the same nucleus, confirming that the genome is split apart. This should be particularly problematic for sexual reproduction, noted cell biologist Timothy Mitchison and William Sullivan in a Science Perspective last year. Although fungi don't produce sperm and eggs like we do, they still create reproductive cells called spores, and that each spore contains a complete set of chromosomes. So somehow these spores simply settle and grow, which is asexual reproduction, and sometimes they're combined with other spores, which is sexual reproduction. Either way, a spore not having a complete set of chromosomes would be an issue. So these fungi must have some way of reassembling their chromosomes during the spore-making process. The failure to do so could explain why up to 60 to 90% of Neurospora crassa spores with just one nucleus are not viable. These findings lead to more questions than answers. How do the nuclei coordinate to ensure proper gene expression? How do they ensure a complete set of chromosomes ends up in the next generation of spores? And perhaps most perplexingly, why do they even do this in the first place? What benefit does splitting the genome provide to make up for the myriad risks of such an arrangement? The team suspects other multinucleate fungi may also wrap their genomes in similar chunks. Studying these organisms, they write, could provide important insights into the extensiveness of this phenomenon and advance our understanding of chromosome biology and gene evolution. And that appeared in Science Advisor on the 20th of April this year.
1: And that tongue-twisting sort of article brings us to the end of our program. That's all we've got time for today. Thank you very much for joining us. We hope that you've enjoyed the show. We've certainly enjoyed bringing it to you. You've been listening to The Uncertainty Principle on Vision Australia Radio with Sandra Rees and David Walker. The show will return at the same time next week. Until then, goodbye from the team.

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0: Hello and welcome to Hear This. I'm Frances Geeland and you're listening to the Vision Australia Library Show, where we talk about books in the Vision Australia Library Collection and what a selection there is, over 60,000 audio titles, as well as Braille and your daily newspapers and magazines. So a fantastic selection, no matter what your reading interest or your passions lie. So I hope you enjoy today's show. I'd like to start off with a novel that was listed for the Stella Prize in 2023. It is Bad Art Mother, and it's by Edwina Preston. Good mothers are expected to be selfless. Artists are seen as selfish. So what does this mean for a mother with artistic ambitions? Enter frustrated poet V. de Grey, who is offered a Faustian bargain when a wealthy childless couple, the Parishes, invite her to exchange her young son Owen for time to write. Vida's story unfolds as an adult Owen reflects on his boyhood in the Melbourne suburbs and in the vibrant bohemian inner-city art world where his restaurateur father was a king. Meanwhile, the talented women in his orbit, Vida, Mrs. Parrish, wife of an influential poet, muralist and restaurant worker Rosa, push against gender expectations to be recognised as legitimate artists by their intimates and the wider world. And almost Aunt Ornella, who declares herself without an artistic bone in her body, is perhaps the closest thing Owen has to a traditional mother. As Owen is encouraged to be a man, he loses something of himself too. Let's hear a sample of Bad Art Mother by Edwina Preston. It's narrated by Richard Bly.
1: In the beginning, I thought my mother was a book, a paperback with a cream and orange jacket and a picture of a small milk bottle-shaped bird. The book just happened to have a mass of golden wavy hair. It ate packets and packets of chocolate digestive biscuits. It regularly heaved and shifted and made low rumbling sounds and sometimes sharp high barks. But I was happy. I was getting all the milk I needed. I wasn't cold. I wasn't hungry. Sunlight came through my eyelids. The book had a comforting heartbeat. Its pages turned with a papery whoosh, whoosh. And then Mother yawned and the book fell from her face. I broke off from the breast and wailed. Mother was not a book at all, and she was enormous. Her colours weren't orange and cream and black. They were pink and gold and grey. She had a big mouth and small, sharp teeth. Her face contained nothing that was familiar, nothing I could get a purchase on. She was utterly, utterly strange. And I never got used to her strangeness. Mother never settled into a reliable shape. She's always been unfathomable. Woods I can't see on account of all the trees. You won't believe any of this, Ornella. You don't think it's possible to recall things from such an early age. But it pays for the brain to be forgetful, or maybe we wouldn't recover from the trauma of being born. And I remember that too. Being born is unbearable. It's terrifying. The worst thing that ever happens to us. The weight, the terrible squeezing weight, and then, just when you think you can't take it anymore, the sudden paralysing weightlessness, the massiveness of space and air, and the cold. It's so cold. Better to be a marsupial, born into a pouch, always able to climb back into a warm pocket of fur.
0: And that was a sample of Bad Art Mother by Edwina Preston. Edwina, Edwina, Preston is Preston, Preston, and that book goes for 88 hours and 40 minutes. And Bad Art Mother, as I mentioned, was nominated to on the shortlist for the Stella Prize in 2023, and it was published in 2022. Readings Bookstore, in a review by Ty Kattener, Ty says, Preston offers a vivid, fierce and intelligent commentary on the lives of creative women in a rapidly shifting cultural landscape, still rigidly controlled by the Boys Club. And finishes the review with this. The question that haunted me while reading was, how does an intelligent creative woman know what to be in a world that expects her to be so many things, but never herself? So that is Bad Art Mother by Edwina Preston. One of Australia's most established biographers is Brenda Nile. And her latest biography is Joan Lindsay, The Hidden Life of the Woman Who Wrote Picnic at Hanging Rock. This was published in 2025, so very recent. Joan Lindsay's Picnic at Hanging Rock has captivated and perplexed generations, but the woman behind the novel is as much an enigma as the disappearance of the fictitious schoolgirls and their teacher. Joan Lindsay, wife of painter, art entrepreneur and National Gallery of Victoria director Darryl Lindsay, sacrificed her own artistic talent in deference to her husband, as was the order of the day. She painted landscapes with skill but gave it up, wrote plays and novels of little merit, took routine journalism commissions for much-needed funds, and happily played hostess to guests including Dame Nellie Melba, Robert Helpman, Laurence Olivier and Vivian Leigh, as well as Keith and Elizabeth Murdoch and Robert Menzies at the Lindsay Country House on the Mornington Peninsula, all the while giving no indication of the literary brilliance that would emerge late in her life. There were clues, though, as Brenda Nile reveals in this fascinating biography. Joan's unconventional attitude towards time, she had allowed no clocks in the house and never wore a watch, and her deep reverence for the Australian landscape hint at the mystical centre of her masterpiece. Was Joan really the dutiful wife, or was she patiently waiting her chance? Was Picnic at Hanging Rock a burst of creativity in response to a life held in check, or did something happen behind the carefully curated scenes that gave rise to her extraordinary novel? Let's hear a sample of Joan Lindsay, The Hidden Life of the Woman Who Wrote The Picnic at Hanging Rock. It is by Brenda Nile, and it is narrated by Marilyn Barclay.
2: When Joan Weigel was not quite 5 years old, her father took her to the National Gallery of Victoria. While he talked to the museum director, Baldwin Spencer, a family friend and Joan's godfather, she gazed with rapt attention at one painting, Sir John Longstaff's The Sirens. What it was about she had no idea, but she felt engulfed and drowned in its joy and terror and strangeness. She didn't want anyone to explain the painting. Then, as much later in her life, she chose mystery rather than reason.

0: his travelling scholarship, won by Longstaff in 1892. It represented the episode in Homer's Iliad in which sirens call enticingly to Ulysses and his sailors. Those who respond to the rapturous voices are drowned. Longstaff doesn't choose to represent Ulysses, who binds himself to a mast so as to hear the sirens without succumbing to them. The painting that enthralled the young Joan Weigel shows the drowned sailors, not the canny survivor. Joan was still gazing at this strange, haunting painting when an adult voice said, "Time to go." Unwillingly, she turned away. How long had she been there? She didn't know.
1: And that was a sample of Joan Lindsay, The Hidden Life of the Woman Who Wrote Picnic at Hanging Rock by Brenda Nile. Brenda is B-R-E-N-D-A, B-R-E-N-D-A. Nile is N-I-A-L-L, N-I-A-L-L. That book goes for 6 hours, nearly 7 hours. And I'm reading here from the Guardian, a Guardian review, Guardian newspaper, and they add an interesting note here. The great pleasure of this new biography is to share with Nile and Lindsay the author's delight in her late success. She was 71 when Picnic at Hanging Rock was published, and her new identity as a writer. The scenes during which Picnic at Hanging Rock was filmed at Lindsay's home, the closing chapters of the biography are joyful and exuberant. Lindsay was engaged with every aspect of the production, curious, willing, and hospitable. She made friends who stayed close to her in the last years of her life and cherished her as an artist in her own right, rather than the capable wife of a great man. Two books there of a very similar nature, about women being artists and creatives. Changing tack here, and now we're on to a couple of books that are rural crime set in Australia. The first novel is The Night Whistler, and this is by Greg Woodland. The summer of 1966 to 1967, Hal and his little brother have just come to live in Moorabool. They're exploring the creek near their new home when they find the body of a dog. Not just dead, but killed. Not just killed, but horribly maimed. Constable Mick Goodenough, recently demoted from his big city job as a detective, is also new in town, and one of his dogs has gone missing, like other pets around the town. He knows what it means when someone tortures animals to death. They're practicing. So when Hal's mother starts getting late-night phone calls, a man whistling, then hanging up, Goodenough, alone among the Moorabool cops, takes her seriously, but will that be enough to keep her and her young son safe? Let's hear a sample of The Night Whistler by Greg Woodland. It's narrated by Nick English.
2: The dog must have been howling for a good 20 minutes before Hal climbed up on the back fence to look for it. He'd been standing on the fence, peering into the paddocks towards the hills, for about 11 minutes and 40 seconds now. He knew, because yesterday he'd timed himself with Dad's old watch, and that was how long it took for his legs to start trembling. Another minute, and they would start to seriously ache. He squinted into the paddock searching for the dog. Couldn't see it anywhere. But some huge bird, an eagle maybe, swooped down across his vision, three or four crows noisily pursuing it until it shook them off, vanishing into the fierce blue sky. Shouts came from over Mrs. Next Door's fence.
3: "Wretched birds! Get! Go away!"
2: Hal wished she'd shut up. He didn't mind old Mrs. Armstrong, but he was listening for the dog to start up again. From far over the paddocks, the howling and yelping had become gradually weaker until you could barely hear it. Then it stopped, like it was worn out and miserable, or bored out of its mind, like Hal was with this yard, their new blue house, the whole ruddy town their mother hated so much. The screen door squeaked open as if she'd read his mind.
3: "Boys, come in and get dressed. You haven't got long."
4: "Soon, Mum."
2: She sighed as if it was too hot to stand there arguing with them and went back in, closing the main door after the screen door, as if the heat would stay outside like an obedient pet. Hal stood on the fence and listened again, but the dog was silent. Mrs. Armstrong stopped cursing the magpies and went inside. Soon, even the cicadas quit their racket, and deathly quiet descended on the yard and the paddocks beyond. Next thing, Evan

0: shoved himself on the fence beside Hal.
1: Come on, Hal. You said. I know, but we haven't got long.
2: And that was a sample of The Night Whistler by Greg Woodland. Woodland is spelt, Greg is G-R-E-G, G-R-E-G. Woodland is W-O-O-D-L-A-N-D, W-O-O-D-L-A-N-D. That book goes for 10 hours. It's number one in the Constable Mick Goodenough series. And number two in the series, which is also in the library, is The Carnival Is Over. Set in 1971, still with the character of Hal, who is now 17. He wants to escape Moorabool to a life in the city. So Sergeant Mick Goodenough and Hal reprise their roles from the first in the series. And the first in the series was originally published in 2020. Dimmock's Bookstore call it a cracking rural crime debut novel that will have you on the edge of your seat. And reviewer Judith McKinnon has said, The Night Whistler has all that readers have come to enjoy about Aussie noir, an evocative rural Australian setting, small town secrets and a cop that's up against it. Now to another Australian rural crime fiction. This is Bone Lands by Pip Fioretti. 1911, on a winter's night in arid New South Wales wool country, mounted trooper Augustus Hawkins discovers the bodies of three young people. They are scions of the richest family in the district, savagely murdered on a road that Hawkins should have been patrolling had he not been busy bedding the local schoolteacher. Detectives arrive from Sydney, and then the disgraced Hawkins, a traumatised veteran of the Boer War, comes under fierce scrutiny. With his honour and sanity at stake, he becomes hell-bent on finding the murderer. But as ever darker secrets are revealed about the people he thinks of as friends, Hawkins is forced to confront an uncomfortable question. Who is paying the price for the nation's new prosperity? Let's hear a sample of Bone Lands by Pip Fioretti. It's narrated by Lewis Fitzgerald.
3: Few men out this way need an excuse to drink, or to fight for that matter. But celebrations were scarce. So when the new king, George V, was crowned, coronation balls and dancers appeared like flies around a corpse. I'd fought for Georgie's old grandma, Vicky, in South Africa. Oh yes, I had a long relationship with our kings and queens, always drinking their health and singing about how long they might reign for, and killing their enemies and drinking and singing some more. But tonight, my job as a mounted trooper was to keep the peace. I was sent to police the coronation dance held in Larne, 3 hours north of my post in Kalpa. The Larne trooper, Parry, and I put a stop to the odd fracas, threw some drunks in the lock-up, and hung about on horseback looking suitably grim, coat collars up, faces in shadow, horses breathing out plumes of steam. Every man jack in that dance hall who came out for a piss at the edge of the light was guilty, and we'd find ways of proving it if they so much as turned a bleary eye our way. By midnight the new king was christened, and his people staggered out of the hall, stained with piss and splatter, and trying to recall how they got here and why. Soaked in rum, reeking of carbolic and hot shearer's armpit, a stench so ingrained you'd have to chip it off with a chisel, some fell in the dirt and some on each other. I'd been in that state myself more than I care to admit, and found nary a laugh in it, just tar-black shame.
2: That was Bone Lands by Pip Fioretti. Pip is P-I-P. Fioretti, F-I-O-R-E-T-T-I, F-I-O-R-E-T-T-I, and that book goes for 10.5 hours. And there's also a number two novel in this series, so this is the Gus Hawkins series. The second one is Skull River by Pip Fioretti, Skull River. So two relatively new Australian rural noir crime series to enjoy. The next book is by Jorn Lyrehurst, and it is Dregs. 4 feet, from four different victims. In Stavern, around midsummer, a severed left foot in a training shoe is washed up on the shore, then another and yet another, altogether four left feet in the course of 1 week. Police Inspector William Wisting has many years of murder experience behind him, but he has never examined evidence like this. 4 feet from four different victims. Let's hear a sample of Dregs by Jorn Lea Hurst. It's narrated by Saul Racklin.
3: The report was phoned in to the police switchboard in Tønsberg on Tuesday the 22nd of June at 09:32 hours. William Wisting had just left the doctor's surgery when the assignment arrived over the police radio. Now he was standing with fine-grained sand in his shoes, using his hand to shade the sunlight from his eyes, the third policeman to reach the discovery site. Waves broke against the shore in front of him and rolled back to sea. Bare rock faces, smooth and slippery wet, sloped gently into the water on either side of the bay. Two uniformed colleagues had cordoned off the western side of the bathing beach. This early in the morning, there were only a few people around, a small group of onlookers comprising no more than 12 or 13 people, mostly children. One of the policemen had taken aside a heavily built boy with red, bristling hair and a face full of freckles. The boy was trying to control a small black terrier on a lead with one hand, while pointing and gesticulating with the other. Wisting let his eye rest on one of the few seagulls flying in wide, sluggish circles over the bay, as if he wanted to take a short break before filling his lungs with salt air and bringing his concentration to bear on another lengthy and demanding task. A training shoe at the water's edge rolled backwards and forwards, looking as if it was going to be pulled out to sea each time the sand slid beneath it, only to be thrown back to shore with each new wave. Seaweed had entangled itself tightly around the laces, which were still tied, and the sole had a covering of brown algae. The remains of a human foot protruded from the shoe.
2: And that was Dregs by Jorn Lea Hurst. Jorn, first name, is J-O-R-N, J-O-R-N, Lea, L-I-E-R, L-I-E-R, Horst, H-O-R-S-T, H-O-R-S-T. That book goes for nearly 10 hours, and it is part one of the William Wisting series. The William Wisting series is set in Norway, so great Scandi noir. Dregs was published in 2010, the first in the series, but there's also six altogether in the library of that series, though I notice there are much more. The latest one, The Lake, was published in 2025, and there's also been an SBS crime series featuring William Wisting. Now we hearken back to the early days in England with this crime novel set in 838 AD. This is Wolf of Wessex by Matthew Harvey. Deep in the forests of Wessex, Dunstan's solitary existence is shattered when he stumbles on a mutilated corpse. Accused of the murder, Dunstan must clear his name and keep the dead man's daughter alive in the face of savage pursuers desperate to prevent a terrible secret from being revealed. Rushing headlong through Wessex, Dunstan will need to use all the skills of survival garnered from a lifetime in the wilderness, and if he has any hope of victory against the implacable enemies on their trail, he must confront his long-buried past, becoming the man he once was and embracing traits he promised he would never return to. The Wolf of Wessex must hunt again. Honour and duty demand it. Let's hear a sample of The Wolf of Wessex by Matthew Harvey. It's narrated by Barnaby Edwards.
4: It had been a good morning, until Dunstan found the corpse. When he'd left the hut, there had been nothing to suggest the grisly secret that was hiding deep within the forest. The weather was fine. A misty haze lingered in the folds of the land and along the winding course of the River Frammer. There was a crisp bite to the air, but Dunstan knew from the experience of many years that the mist would burn off as the sun climbed into the summer sky. Sparrows scattered, bursting forth from the bracken, as Odin, Dunstan's rangy merle hound sped off into the undergrowth. To see the dog run always lifted Dunstan's spirits. The dog was close to 7 years old, but seemed to think it was still a pup, such was its vigour and energy. Dunstan stretched his right leg and grimaced. Straightening, he winced as his back popped and cracked. He wished he could forget that he was no longer a young man, but his body would allow him no such fantasy. He'd suffered too many injuries, pushed his frame to the limits of endurance too many times for his muscles and joints not to protest. He ran his thick fingers through his beard and sighed. Sometimes he almost forgot the passing of the years. Each day was similar to the countless days before, but then he would catch a glimpse of himself in the polished plate that Eowyn had hung on the wall of his home, and he would see that where his beard had once been as black as a winter's night, now it was streaked with silver frost, and the hair that had grown so thick and wavy was now thinning, receding back from his weather-lined brow. Still, he was yet hale and strong, and he strode off along the path, listening absently to the muffled crackle of Odin's passage through the leaf litter and undergrowth. After a few moments, silence fell on the forest.
2: And that was a sample of The Wolf of Wessex by Matthew Harfy. Matthew is MATTHEW, MATTHEW. Harfy is HARFFY, HARFFY. And that book goes for 10 hours and 40 minutes. This is a standalone novel, but we have three other books by Matthew Harfy in the collection, and they're all set around AD 796 and AD 793. It's the A Time for Swords series, starting with A Time for Swords, and there are two others that are in the collection, parts 2 and 3. So it's a bit about Matthew Harfy and what we have in the collection. I'm just going to run through the books again, the titles of the books and the authors. So we started off with Bad Art Mother by Edwina Preston, and that was followed by the biography of Joan Lindsay, and that is by Brenda Nile. Then we have Australian Rural Crime, starting off with The Night Whistler by Greg Woodland, and then another rural crime novel, Bone Lands by Pip Fioretti. And then we have The Dregs, crime novel set in Norway by Jorn Leah Horst. And finally, we had The Wolf of Wessex by Matthew Harfy. Thank you for joining us on Hear This today. I hope you enjoyed the program. I'm Frances Keeland here on Vision Australia Radio. 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That's 1300 654 656. 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So keep in touch, and we'll be back next week with more Hear This.
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8: 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I'm Sandra Martin, and today I'm joined by readers Eliana Guichon and Kim Rosenblum. Today's topics include items on the Golden Age of the Arab Empire, story about a climber's last journey in Peru, and an item on love, care and connection through cancer. And our first item is going to be shared by our two readers, and Kim's going to start us off.
9: This article is from Heroes by Simon S. Montefiore, pages 71 to 73. Harun al-Rashid, 763 to 809. Harun al-Rashid was the remarkable caliph who reigned over the Arab Empire during its golden age. A lover of poetry, music and learning, Harun's fabulous court has been immortalised and fictionalised in the Arabian Nights. Renowned for his generosity, his good humour, his liberality and his piety during his lifetime, Harun is still revered as the greatest of the caliphs. Harun appears in many tales in the Arabian Nights as a man devoted to pleasure and sensuality, a ruler who only abandons his magnificent court when he sneaks out into the city at night for amorous encounters. The real Harun was less sybaritic, but equally compelling. His piety was of the rational sort. He encouraged singing, believing the Quran's ban on music did not extend to the human voice. A keen horseman, he built racecourses and is said to have introduced polo to the Arabs. Feast days and hunting expeditions became occasions of unparalleled splendour. The wealth that Harun accrued from his empire fostered the pursuit of pleasure on a scale that no other kingdom could match. Occasionally he checked himself, murmuring, "I ask pardon of God, I have spent too much money." But his largesse was widely distributed. Every morning Harun donated at least 1,000 dirhams to the poor, setting an example that his wealthy subjects emulated and giving rise to rumours that Baghdad's streets were paved with gold. Harun made Baghdad the hub of civilization, earning it the name Bride of the World. Believing that it is a disgrace for a ruler not to be learned, he was on a constant quest for knowledge and also promoted learning and the arts among his own people. He endowed scholarships, invited wise men from every kingdom to visit Baghdad, and encouraged his formerly introspective scholars to profit from their knowledge. Harun initiated an age of translation, and mathematics, medicine, astronomy, and engineering all flourished.
10: Harun's great love was poetry. No mean poet himself, his knowledge of verse was unparalleled even by learned men. He frequently corrected them on a slipped word. Poets filled his courts and were handsomely rewarded. Poetry was such a consuming passion for Harun that he gave it up when on pilgrimage as an act of self-denial. Harun's strength as a ruler lay in the personal loyalty he commanded. When he became the fifth Abbasid caliph in 786 at the age of 22, Baghdad's populace spontaneously crowded the streets to rejoice. He has been criticized for leaving a clan of administrators, the Barmakids, to govern in the early years of his reign, and for being too influenced by his redoubtable mother, the former slave girl, Kaisuran. Open and instinctively trusting, Harun was content to accept the advice of his viziers and theologians. Leaving his administration in capable hands, Harun preferred instead to undertake extensive tours of inspection across his vast territories, making himself personally known to his subjects. His forays through the streets of Baghdad were in fact more paternalistic than amorous. He was said to roam in capital in disguise to check on his people's welfare. He was said to roam his capital in disguise to check on his people's welfare. An autocrat, Harun was hot-tempered, but quick to feel remorse and rarely vengeful. His most ruthless act was his removal of the Barmakids from power. Yahya al-Barmaki had been Harun's boyhood tutor, his first vizier, and the man he called father. After 17 years of service, in which Yahya and his family established a monopoly over the government of the caliphate, Harun, in a lightning coup d'état, executed or imprisoned the entire clan and its clients. Romance has it that it was revenge for an affair between his vizier, at that time, Jafar, and Harun's sister. Perhaps more likely is that the Barmakids were contemplating an attempt on Harun's throne. More characteristic of Harun was his subsequent pilgrimage, the last of nine. This time, he made the 1,000-mile journey barefoot as a penance for his acts against a family to whom he owed so much. Harun was one of the most respected rulers of his age, acknowledged by both of Europe's emperors. Charlemagne reportedly sent him gifts, receiving an elephant in return. The tribute of Byzantium emperors, however, was secured by military force rather than goodwill. Harun defeated the Byzantines several times. After Nicephorus I became Byzantine emperor, he tried to renege on the tribute owed to the caliphs and furthermore demanded reimbursement for the tributes made by his predecessor, Empress Irene. Harun's response was simple. You will hear my reply before you read it. The former civil servant Nicephorus was no match for the military skill of the caliph. After Harun and his 135,000 strong army laid waste to Asia Minor and a parallel naval force overwhelmed Cyprus, the emperor capitulated and agreed to pay a yearly tribute of 30,000 gold pieces, each stamped with the head of the caliph and his three sons. Harun's death at the age of 47 cut short the reign of one of the most admired of the caliphs. He was perhaps not the most driven of rulers, but the excellent general and exquisite aesthete presided over one of the most cultured and learned periods in Arab history, and his fame has passed into literature and legend.
9: The Court of the Caliphs. The court of the Abbasid caliphs in Baghdad was the marvel of the world. Ambassadors from other lands rubbed their eyes as they were shown elephants and lions decked out in brocade and satin, and gasped as they stood under the shade of a tree made of gold and silver, festooned with jeweled fruits. Proceeding through scores of courtyards, miles of marble arcades, innumerable chambers dripping with almost unimaginable wealth, they finally reached the caliph's presence. Here they were dazzled by the ebony throne and jewels so bright they seemed to eclipse the sun. The caliphs embraced excess with abandon. When Harun's son Mamun married, the bride was showered with 1,000 pearls. Harun's 2,000 singing and servant girls, 24 concubines and 5 wives seem moderate compared with the 4,000 concubines of one of his descendants, who in a reign lasting only 1,000 nights managed to sleep with every single one of them. Less successful was Mamun's wedding night. The newly married couple found the scent of the precious ambergris candles irritating and ordered them to be removed from the bedroom. Mamun himself subsequently withdrew when it became apparent that the bride's menstruation precluded consummation. Legends of the harem abounded, and death awaited any man other than the caliph who gained entry to this shadowy, voluptuous kingdom. Fragranced with saffron and rose water, each of the 7 slave girls who attended Harun at his daily siesta knew that sensuality could garner unimaginable rewards. Harun's mother, Kaiseran, herself had risen from slave girl to powerful wife of the caliph.
10: Poets and musicians flocked to the court, which became the cultural center of the Islamic world. Praising their ruler in language as lavish as his surroundings, the poets earned themselves considerable rewards. Musicians hidden behind velvet curtains provided the backdrop to long evenings of drinking and feasting. Death could come suddenly amid the hedonism, for intrigues abounded in the shadows. The Barmakids discovered how quickly the fatal blow could be dealt. When Harun eventually decided to move against the clan, he ordered his grand vizier, Jafar, to spend the night feasting. While thus occupied, he received a stream of gifts from the caliph until the arrival of a messenger bearing Harun's only request, the head of Jafar. At other times, courtiers were lured into honey traps that propelled them, almost before they knew it, from the arms of a beautiful slave girl to the executioner's block. But the ambrosial delights of the caliph's courts made it a risk that courtiers were willing to take. And that was Harun al-Rashid from Heroes, written by Simon S. Montefiore on page 71 to 73. and from Mindful Magazine on March 2026 on page 101. Growing sorrel. Growing leafy greens is one of the easiest and most rewarding gardening jobs because you are harvesting the foliage. It's generally quick for the crop to reach the first picking stage. Plant clumps of sorrel seeds about 20 cm apart directly into the soil of your vegetable garden. Sorrel needs well-drained soil with frequent watering during the warmer weather and plenty of sunshine. Alternatively, plant seeds in a large pot on a deck or balcony in soil or general purpose potting, mix and rich with a complete fertilizer. Sorrel is a perennial. It can be used as a herb or leafy green and eaten raw or cooked. A good companion plant is basil. Like basil, sorrel can be used to make pesto or tossed through pasta. Continually harvest tender young sorrel leaves by snipping or pulling leaves at soil level. These leaves will have the freshness of lemon, making the delicate herb a good addition to sauces for fish. It adds a bright tart flavor to dumplings and a herbaceous quality to potato salads. All the foliage can be bitter tasting. Constant picking will stimulate the production of fresh new leaves. Sow successive crops every 3 to 4 weeks to extend the harvest period. And that was Mindful Magazine, March 2026, on page 101, Growing Sorrel.
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10: On Mindful Magazine, on March 2026, a mother's love fuels the fight. On page 22 to 23. When Christy Parsons was diagnosed with aggressive breast, brain and bone cancer, her priorities were clear: to protect her daughter Imogen, to confront the disease fearlessly, and to reclaim her body and identity as a woman. As told to Ellie Jacobs, "I discovered a hard lump in my breast, but didn't think much of it at first. I'd always had lumpy tissue, and it was hard to know what was normal. But when I woke up one morning in May 2022 to find my nipple had suddenly inverted, I knew it was time to get it checked. Scans confirmed the worst. I had 3 tumors, 2 in my right breast and 1 in my left, each a different subtype, a remarkably rare and complicated diagnosis. I tried to stay calm, reminding myself that breast cancer can be treatable, but everything escalated quickly. A PET scan then showed the cancer had already spread to a lymph node and 4 spots in my bones. Sitting in the oncologist's office in shock, one thought consumed me. What about Imogen? As her sole parent, the fear of who would care for her if I couldn't was the question that began to haunt me. That day, my father and my closest friend, Melissa, rushed in to support me, while my daughter stayed with my sister, Amber, to avoid the turmoil. When my oncologist later said they would treat it aggressively and believed they could beat it, I finally felt a surge of hope. Because one tumor was pressing against my chest wall, surgery had to be delayed. So I began 5 months of intensive chemotherapy and immunotherapy. One of the drugs wasn't covered by the Pharmaceutical Benefit Scheme, PBS, and cost $6,000. So we had to fundraise, and the community's generosity was overwhelming.
9: To go flat or not, because of the size of the tumours, my entire right breast had to be removed. The oncologist asked whether I wanted to keep the left and just remove the lump, but I didn't hesitate. "Take them both," I said. "They're trying to kill me." I felt as if part of my own body had turned against me, and I didn't want to live in fear of the cancer returning. Although a double mastectomy couldn't guarantee the cancer wouldn't return, and despite the fear of such a major operation, an amputation in many ways, it gave me a sense of control I desperately needed. The hardest part was losing my nipples. The doctor explained it would be a nipple-sacrificing surgery, a term I found deeply unsettling. Then they asked whether I wanted to stay flat or undergo reconstruction. I chose to have a reconstruction immediately, as I couldn't imagine waking up with a completely flat chest. For my mental health, I needed to look in the mirror and still recognise the woman staring back. We talked through implant options and possible sizes. I'm a double G cup, and when the surgeon told me she couldn't replicate that, I laughed and said, "Thank God." Honestly, this was one of the few silver linings, and my back is much happier now. When I woke up, I was bandaged, but relieved to still see some shape. I spent 5 days in hospital, and recovery was easier than I'd expected. The pain was manageable with medication, and the tight wrapping around my chest made me feel supported and safe. Seeing my chest for the first time was confronting. I had no nipples and two vertical scars. I've grown used to it, but it still makes me sad. My nipples had nourished my daughter. They were part of intimacy, motherhood, and identity. Losing them felt deeply symbolic, as though an entire chapter of my life had closed. Back home, I worried about how Imogen would react to my new body. Thankfully, there are wonderful children's books that explain cancer in simple, gentle ways, and she handled it beautifully. I've never told her the full truth, that it's life-limiting. She doesn't need that burden. Following, I underwent 9 weeks of radiation, followed by 3 months of immunotherapy and a 5-year course of hormone blockers. When my next PET scan showed all tumours were gone, I cried with relief. My oncologist explained that in some stage 4 cases, intensive treatment can result in no evidence of disease, giving me tremendous hope.
10: When cancer returned, I continued PET scans every 3 months and had been feeling well. But 14 months later, my oncologist called early on a Saturday, and my first thought was, "Specialists don't call on weekends." I knew it wasn't good news. "Are you sitting down? Do you have someone with you?" he asked. I told him, "Just tell me what's happened." My mom was beside me, and Imogen was in the next room. I whispered to mom, "We can't react. We can't scare Imogen." That's when I learned I had 3 brain tumors. My mind again went straight to Imogen. The fear of her being left an orphan was overwhelming. I knew she'd be cared for by my sister. We're close, and she has 2 kids. We've raised the same way. But the thought of Imogen losing me was unbearable. She was only 7. The largest tumor was inoperable, but a smaller one was removed and identified HER2 positive. With radiation and ongoing immunotherapy, the large tumor shrank and the others disappeared. Now I have immunotherapy every 3 weeks as part of my routine. I also had keyhole oophorectomy to remove my tubes and ovaries, reducing the risk of estrogen-sensitive breast cancer recurrence. I simply said, "Whip them out, I'm done having babies." Recovery was quick.
9: Beauty beyond scars. Before my brain tumours, I had already decided to reconstruct my breasts a second time, switching from implants to a diet flap, a procedure that uses fat from your belly. It's a bit like a bonus tummy tuck after pregnancy, so I thought at least something good would come of it. I'd always wanted this option, but initially it wasn't possible because radiation would have caused damage. So I had already seen the plastic surgeon and joined the public wait list. But after my brain tumour diagnosis, the surgeon called me in with more unwelcome news. Although I had finally reached the top of the wait list in May 2025, the diet flap surgery was no longer an option. I'd have had to stop my medication and the risks were too high. I try not to dwell on it. Obviously, my main concern is my health, but I do wish I could have had the reconstruction I hoped for. Now I'm a bit lumpy and lopsided. The scars have tightened, and without the nipple tattooing the surgeon would have done, it doesn't feel as complete as I imagined. I've considered getting full floral chest tattoos. Honestly, I think I'd prefer that. It's not the nipples that bother me visually, it's intimacy. I can't imagine being with anyone now. I'd have to wear a top, and I don't want anyone to see the scars. Regaining a sense of femininity has taken time. My breasts were a big part of my identity as a woman, and losing them changed how I see myself. There's still a lingering sadness I'll probably carry forever. Through it all, I've been surrounded by incredible support from my oncology psychologist, my psychiatrist, and my family and friends. Honestly, I thought something like this would make me fall apart. But I haven't. I can't. I have a daughter to raise. The generosity of others has also been overwhelming. Friends, neighbours, school mums, even people I hadn't heard from in years. In the end, it's this love, care and connection that carries me through, reminding me that even in loss and change, I'm not facing life alone.
10: Take the time to heal your mind and your body after a mastectomy. Health psychologist Lucy Barnes says breasts carry multiple meanings for people. They nourish children, they can be tied to femininity, and they're connected to sexuality and pleasure. Society tends to revere and sexualize breasts, and that creates so much pressure, says Barnes. Their meaning is layered, can be tied to nurture, to femininity, and to a sense of who we are. It's never just about the body part itself. Reactions to losing a breast can vary widely. This can bring feelings of grief and loss, and it can affect self-esteem, she says. For some, it also brings a sense of relief or freedom from worry. The experience is deeply personal, and many people benefit from professional support to help make sense of it. For mothers, the link between breast and nurturing can create a sense of loss. The adjustment can take time and include a deep feeling of grief. Barnes highlights that reconstructive surgery is often more than a medical decision. It can become an act of self-definition and empowerment. The choice to reconstruct or not can be empowering, she says. It can help someone feel like themselves again and soften the impact on body image and self-esteem. For some, reconstruction helps to restore a sense of self, femininity, or being more comfortable in their clothes. Others may find not having a reconstruction is right for them and their body. Societal ideals play a significant role too. Beauty standards create pressure around what our bodies should look like, Barnes explains. We can internalize these expectations, which may add shame or isolation after breast removal or reconstruction. Comparing ourselves to others often amplifies the sense of loss connected to our pre-surgery selves. To help people reclaim agency and their sense of identity, Barnes encourages taking time to process both the physical and emotional changes. Physical change is only one part of the psychological challenge that cancer and treatment bring, she says. I always emphasize self-compassion, being kind to yourself about how you're reacting. Recovery often includes support from loved ones, learning from others' experience, talking therapy, and prioritizing self-care. If you're struggling, a healthcare professional can really support the process. Ultimately, Barnes underscores that recovery unfolds emotionally and psychologically in time, and that it is possible to redefine one's sense of self, whether that includes femininity or something entirely different, with enough support and compassion. And that was A Mother's Love Fuels the Fight from Mindful Magazine on March 2026 on page 22 to 23.
8: This item is from Outback Stories by Ian Ferguson, pages 196 to 197, and it's titled The Father of Outback Art. Kevin Charles Prohart was born in Broken Hill in 1928, and he spent his early years at La Luna, an outback sheep station 130 kilometres from the famous mining city. During his years with the New South Wales Correspondence School, Hart showed an early aptitude for art and continued his involvement in painting and sculpture after he returned to Broken Hill to work in the mines. He also showed an inventive flair, which led to his commonly used nickname of Pro, a shortening of the word professor. At the age of 32, Prohart married a 19-year-old local woman, and the couple raised five children. Throughout his adult years, Hart frequently expressed his political views. He was vehemently opposed to gun laws, believed that all Labor and Greens politicians should be dumped in the ocean, and financially supported Pauline Hanson, the former One Nation leader, in her legal battles. Prohart attracted both praise and criticism for his art. His illustrations of Henry Lawson's poems were generally admired, and supporters maintained that Hart captured the true spirit of rural Australia. This respect gained him the title of the father of outback art. Over the years, Prue Hart gained the friendship and respect of various presidents, princes, and movie stars for his performance art. He also appeared in a television advertisement for a carpet company. Art critics, however, were mostly dismissive about some of Hart's bizarre methods. At times, he fired paint out of cannons onto canvas. He dropped paint onto his creations from hot air balloons and produced ice sculptures. Mostly, he used the mediums of oil paint and acrylics. But Prue Hart also created many bronze, steel, and ceramic sculptures. In 1976, Hart received an MBE, and in 1982, he was the only artist on the continent to receive an honorary life membership from the Society of International Artistes for Outstanding Artistic Achievement. A year later, Hart was named an Australian Citizen of the Year. During the last 6 months of his life, the advancement of motor neuron disease in his body made it impossible for Prue Hart to continue painting. He died at his home in 2006 at the age of 78. His passing was honoured with a state funeral in Broken Hill. It was the first time such a ceremony had been performed anywhere west of the Blue Mountains region. And that was titled The Father of Outback Art, and it was from Outback Stories by Ian Ferguson, pages 196 to 197. On the Digest, we're about halfway through today's hour-long program. We'll be back after a short message from our sponsors, so stay tuned.
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9: A Climber's Last Journey, from Reader's Digest, February-March 2026, pages 86 to 95. He vanished on Peru's highest mountain. 2 decades later, a stranger brought closure to his family. By Ryan Hockensmith from ESPN. The sounds are terrifying, cracks, crunches, crumbling. It's as if the enormous mountain outside has come alive tonight and is angry. Or maybe the entire world is falling apart. Either way, all Ryan Cooper can do is lie in his tent and hope the mountain doesn't swallow him up. It's June 2024, and Cooper is high up on one of the world's most daunting mountains, Peru's Huascarán. He and his group count their blessings when the sun comes up the next morning. So far, the trip has been one obstacle after another. Avalanches, rock slides, snowstorms. Cooper is a 44-year-old fitness coach, an endurance event organizer from Las Vegas, with a wife and 3 kids back home. He's not sure how many of these international attempts he will be able to make. This has to work out. But it's not meant to be. The group decides that this trip is too dangerous and they need to turn back. It's the right decision, but it feels so wrong. To go all this way and push so hard to get to the top, and now they're just going to quit? As Cooper packs up, the moment keeps stinging worse and worse. He will never risk his own life or the life of anybody in his group for the sake of a summit. And yet he has never made a right decision that pulled his guts out like this one does. the group begins its descent down the mountain. At about 17,000 feet, Cooper notices something dark up ahead. At first he thinks it's equipment or trash that people left behind. But as the group gets closer, Cooper questions if he's seeing what he thinks he is seeing. When they're only a few feet away, the entire group pauses in shock. It's a body, a frozen body.
10: Cooper is 6'3" and looks 10 years younger than his driver's license alleges. He works out all the time with an eye on peak fitness for submitting mountains, which requires incredible cardio fitness and the strength to endure some of the world's harshest conditions. Still, even on a perfect day, the 20,205-foot Huascarán, the highest peak in Peru, is an almost insurmountable challenge. In rankings of the world's most dangerous mountains, it's been placed near Mount Everest, sometimes higher. And as Cooper sees firsthand, climate change has made Huascarán incredibly volatile. The Cordillera Blanca mountain range, which contains Huascarán, has lost 44% of its glacier area over the past 40 years, causing more melting ice and frequent avalanches. When the group finds the frozen man, everyone stands back and takes out the phones. They want to document everything so they can better aid recovery efforts. After a few minutes, Cooper approaches the body. The man's clothes and equipment indicate that he'd been frozen for years. Cooper can see that the man's neck seems to have been broken and that his head also had a significant injury. Perhaps the most jarring thing is the position of his hands. They were raised in the last second panic to protect himself from what must have been the thousands of pounds of rock, snow, and ice that took his life. An avalanche. As Cooper looks closer, he notices a shiny object on the man's left hand, a wedding ring. He opens the man's fanny pack and finds a driver's license inside. He sees that the man is American. His name is William Stemple, and he's from Chino, California. The group will later discover that he had disappeared 22 years earlier.
9: Cooper is one of the only Americans in the group, and a feeling steamrolls him that he must do everything possible to get him home. If he can do that, the whole trip will be worth it. Cooper can't get the visual of the wedding ring out of his head. There must be someone out there with a matching ring wondering what happened to their spouse. He's determined to track them down. The group can't take the body down the mountain. These kinds of peaks are so dangerous that mountaineers must keep their gear to an absolute minimum, so there's no wasted energy. The best they can do is document the coordinates, contact the family, and leave the excavation to a trained rescue team. As soon as he gets a cell signal, Cooper connects with his wife and gives her William Stamfill's name and address. He eventually gets contact information for someone named Joseph Stamfill, who he believes is his son. Cooper pauses. How do you even start a conversation like this? Will the person on the other end of the phone be grateful? Devastated? Both? In his hotel room in Peru, he works up the courage to call Joseph Stamfill. It's a New Jersey area code, and the phone just rings and rings. He leaves a voicemail, hangs up, and sends a text. Part of him is glad that Joseph doesn't pick up. Now he has some time to come up with the right thing to say. But a few minutes later, his phone starts to ring. It's that New Jersey area code.
10: When he first listened to Cooper's voicemail, Joseph Stamfold thinks it's a scam. Anybody could have looked up the basic details of his dad's disappearance. But two things sticked with him. The first, why would someone scam him 20 plus years later? The second, Cooper's voice. There's a softness that makes Joseph sense kindness, not chicanery. About 15 minutes later, Joseph calls back. Hi, this is Joseph Stamfill, returning your call. Hi Joseph, my name is Ryan Cooper. I'm in Peru, and I'm sure this is a shock, but I found your dad. Joseph doesn't say anything. He'd accepted that his call might never come. Now, it's happening, and he has given up on figuring out what to say next. Cooper fills the air with details. He tells Joseph what his dad was wearing and that he's seen his dad's driver's license and taken a bunch of photos. Joseph asks if Cooper could send him the photos, struggling to shake the feeling that it is some sort of cruel joke. But when Cooper texts him the photos, he melts. Now he knows it is real. And when Cooper says, "Tell me about your dad," Joseph finally finds his words. He tells Cooper that Bill Stamfel worked as an engineer. He had two kids, himself and his sister, and two stepsons. Bill would launch himself into projects with complete abandon, including becoming an elite mountaineer. He wasn't the kind of guy who dabbled with playing the guitar or going for hikes. He wouldn't stop until he felt he had mastered it.
9: For the Stamfels, the sadness of Bill's death was outweighed by the pain of his not having mastered his own ending. "It was crushing for him dying to be so open-ended," Joseph says to Cooper. He's silent for a few seconds and then says it again, "crushing." After talking to Cooper, Joseph tracks down his sister Jennifer Stamfel, his stepmum Janet Stamfel Raymer, and his dad's brother Herb Stamfel. Joseph says only that his dad's body has been found. He wants Cooper to tell the full story. When they all sink for a phone call, Cooper recounts what happened. At the end of the call, they all express deep appreciation. Then the family calls each other. Janet had remarried a few years after her husband vanished, and her contact with her stepchildren had dwindled over the years. She moved to Missouri, Joseph relocated to New Jersey, and Jennifer remained in the LA area, so the drift had seemed natural. They are together again with a finality none of them knew they needed as much as they realized. "We had closure," Janet says, "finally." But now they're presented with a new question. How will they get Bill home? For a month after Cooper's voicemail, Joseph Stamfel squeezes his full-time job as an architect around a second job, finding a rescue team in Peru to retrieve his dad. Cooper helps from afar, but getting a body from high on Huascarán to the United States is a complicated ordeal. Joseph needs to book a rescue crew and a police presence to accompany them on the retrieval. He manages to do that from his New Jersey home. Once Bill Stamfel's body is brought to the bottom of the mountain, Joseph then must find a local funeral home to cremate his father's remains and ship them to the US, requiring a morass of paperwork. The Peruvian police send out a news release on the day the crew goes to the location of the body. Joseph Stamfel still gets hot talking about the tone of the release, which makes it sound as if the police had discovered his dad's body. "Ryan and his group deserved all the credit for finding my dad," he says. The next day, some American media outlets report on the discovery. The family sits down for interviews and signs off on Cooper telling his part of the story. They want the world to know the gratitude they feel toward him. "He's a hero to us," Jennifer Stamfel says.
10: Bill Stamfel's body makes it down the mountain and is cremated. His ashes are shipped to Los Angeles and Jennifer picks them up at the airport. She opens the package and she gets to her car, and there is her dad, cremated into a 13-pound urn. She cries at the finality of it, but she is so, so happy. The plan is to pour the ashes into three urns. One will go home with her, one will go with Joseph back to New Jersey, and they will hold onto the third until the family can gather on Mount Baldy, the 10,064-foot snowy peak about 50 miles outside of Los Angeles, where Bill's climbing career began. They want to scatter the remains around Bill's birthday, November 26th. He would have been 81. Jennifer places the urn in the back seat and a feeling comes over her that her dad is with her in the car. The drive takes about an hour and a half in the LA afternoon traffic. Jennifer spends most of the time telling her father that she has managed to merge the shared passion, music, with her career as a teacher. She talks about her side business making purses and jewelry and knowing that he had been with her number one customer. She says she can't wait for him to be around Joseph to hear the same life updates from him. She can't help but throw out a spoiler that Joseph named his daughter after him, Wilhelmina. She also expresses the emotional toll of losing him, how this is a sad moment and also a happy moment and also the perfect ending and also so damn funny. "Dad, you hated the cold and that's how you died? Frozen? Really?" she says, laughing into the rearview mirror. I cried after it first happened, Jennifer recalls later. But there was so much uncertainty that the crying didn't feel final. I didn't really let it all out. I never

0: guitar, harmonica, trumpet, and accordion, and he taught himself woodworking. The common theme of his hobbies was that they were solitary pursuits. Bill liked to work alone. He grew up as an Austrian immigrant in the US right after World War II, picked on non-stop for the thick accent that American kids assumed was German. The anxiety caused him to turn inward and work on him getting rid of his accent. Years later, as an adult, he became the kind of man who was so quiet that when he did speak, people listened and they didn't hear an accent. The one place where Bill felt he could be a little loud was with his family. Janet still remembers the long car rides where the whole gang would sing "She'll Be Coming Round the Mountain" until their throats hurt. Janet told Cooper about how later in life Bill discovered what would be his favourite hobby, mountaineering. He climbed Mount Baldy once and then again, and soon he was doing it once a week, with 65 pounds of cat litter in his backpack as he pushed his body to prepare for bigger peaks. He'd go on to climb Mount Kilimanjaro, Mount Rainier, and a slew of others. When Cooper spoke with Jennifer, she described working for years as an EMT before she went back to school to study music. In 2002, at age 31, she'd gotten her degree to teach music around the time that Bill announced that he was going to try to climb Huascarán. In one of their last conversations, Jennifer delivered great news. She'd been hired as a middle school music teacher in the Los Angeles area. He was so happy for her. She told Cooper that Bill went to Huascarán in June 2002 with two friends, Matthew Richardson and Steve Erskine. In Bill Stumpfel's mind, she said, he'd climb Huascarán and then start thinking about trying to summit Mount Everest. He was serious. At age 58, he saw himself on a trajectory to becoming one of the most successful older climbers in mountaineering history.
1: Bill was a meticulous planner on his summits, to the point that the danger of these trips receded into the background. He knew the truth, though. Plans are not worth the paper they're drawn on if a mountain comes to life. There were other groups on Huascarán the day he disappeared. They reported saying Bill and his two friends in that area when a massive avalanche swept down the mountain. Erskine's body was found later that week, about 1,000 feet from where Bill's would ultimately be discovered. Richardson's body is still missing. The American embassy notified Janet that a search helicopter had had no luck finding any sign of her husband or Richardson. It was hard to imagine an outcome other than that Bill had died on Huascarán that day. Joseph and Jennifer, though, held out hope. How could they not? Their dad had always come home. Jennifer thought about the many 1980s movies and TV shows she'd seen where someone gets bonked in the head and has amnesia. Maybe her dad was wandering around a Peruvian village trying to remember who he was. Even if he had died, she wanted to know how. Cooper's heart hurt as he listened to the family talking about how their hopes had dwindled as 2002 wore on. They had celebrated his life on Mount Baldy in a ceremony organized by the local mountaineering community. Still, they'd had a tough time moving on. But as 2002 turned to 2003 and 2004, even Jennifer gave up hope that her dad was alive. "I thought maybe somebody would find him 1,000 years from now," she says.
0: On Sunday, November 24, 2024, the Stampfel family are gathered once more at Mount Baldy to say their final farewells to Bill. Janet flew in from Missouri, Joseph came from New Jersey, Jennifer drove from her nearby home, and Cooper arrived from Las Vegas. They initially wanted to give everybody the option of either riding the ski lift to the top or climbing the mountain by foot before spreading Bill's ashes, but many of the trails are closed because of fire concerns. Everyone is a little disappointed, especially Cooper, who hoped to honour Bill by filling his backpack with 65 pounds of rocks and summiting his favourite mountain. They all take the ski lift to the top, and Cooper and Joseph talk about someday going to Peru together with some of Bill's ashes, taking him to the summit of Huascarán and leaving part of him where he died trying to get to. Maybe they could look for Matthew Richardson while they are there, they say. At the top of Mount Baldy, a Stampfel family friend says she has been told by an official that certain trails are okay for hiking. Cooper exchanges a look with Joseph. Then they head down the mountain so they can climb right back up. At the base, Cooper finds a rock that might weigh 65.

0: 5 pounds and stuffs it in his backpack. He tells Joseph, "When it gets tough, our thoughts will be on your dad. We're suffering for a good reason." They make the hike to the top where the rest of the Stanfill friends and family are waiting. They gather in a circle to say goodbye to Bill once and for all. A fog has rolled in and surrounds the group. Everybody can see each other, but not far beyond the circle. It's just them in there with Bill. Each person says a few words about Bill, sheds a few tears and finds closure. Then it's time to go home. The weather is in the mid-40s, but people note that it feels more pleasant than the thermometer would have you believe. As they make their way down the mountain, everybody can't help but smile. Bill Stanfill is warm again, and he always will be. And that was A Climber's Last Journey from Reader's Digest, February-March 2026, pages 86 to 95.
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2: And from Mindful Magazine on March 2026 on page 25, Health, is your heart in check? Chronic stress is persistent stress that lasts for weeks, months, or even years and can result from ongoing problems like financial difficulties, relationship issues, or being overworked. It differs from acute stress because it doesn't go away, keeping the body in a constant state of vigilance. According to Heart Research Australia, chronic stress is a silent epidemic of modern life, with health experts warning it's compromising how our hearts function, increasing the risk of cardiovascular disease, heart attack, and sudden cardiac events. Most people think of stress as emotional or mental, but the heart feels it too, said Nikki Dent, CEO of Heart Research Australia. We've normalized being wired and tired, but living in stress mode is like leaving your car engine running all night. Engine.
1: Yeah.
2: Engine. Car engine running all night. Cardiologist Dr. Avedis Ekmedjian explains, if we are constantly exposed to stress without any recovery periods, this will result in blood pressure issues and modifies our metabolism, increasing cholesterol and sugar levels. This can increase the incidence of coronary disease, among other cardiac conditions. Our stress system is meant to spike. To spike and then return to baseline. When it never resets, that's when the risk builds up silently. Clinical neuropsychologist Dr. Miranda says stress doesn't just wear people down. It changes how the brain works. Stress itself is not a bad thing, Dr. Say said. The real danger is when stress never switches off. When stress hormones surge, the brain switches into survival mode. When this is chronic, people end up groggy in the morning, restless at night, and stuck in a constant state of tension. We might snap, lose focus, or make poor decisions, signs that the body isn't returning to baseline. She explained that many people have become so used to being constantly stressed that it feels normal. Recognizing these signals, including poor sleep, constant tension, headaches, or snapping at small things, is the first step to resetting. Everyday actions such as mindful breathing, journaling, yoga, a hug, a laugh, an act of kindness, being in nature of sharing a meal can bring stress system back into balance. This month is Heart Disease Awareness Month, known as Red Feb. Heart Research Australia is encouraging everyone to have some fun with their heart health by trying small surprising things across the 4 M's of heart health to improve health. The 4 M's are simple daily resets that support both physical and mental well-being. Meals. Invite a friend over for a home-cooked meal or try a new heart-healthy recipe. Move. Dance in the kitchen. Take the stairs or go for a walk with a friend. Measurements. Check your blood pressure, cholesterol, or other key health indicators. Mental wellness. Consciously slow down your breath. Laugh with a friend or spend an hour in nature. Your heart listens to your lifestyle, said Nikki Dent. This Red Feb is about small, joyful habits to help your body return to baseline. And that was Health Is Your Heart in Check from Mindful Magazine on March 2026 on page 25.
0: 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Fiction. Black Velvet and Vengeance by Deborah Challenor, HarperCollins. Late 1872, when Undertaker Tatiana Crowe travels to Auckland to embalm the body of Evan Hunter's father, events go horribly wrong, leaving Tatty stricken. Back at home, Tatty has some enormous decisions to make, but finds herself facing challenges both personal and professional. When bodies begin to go missing, seemingly snatched from the funeral train en route to the cemetery, it looks like someone is targeting Tatty's business and everything she holds dear. Kin by Tayari Jones, Penguin. Vernice and Annie, two motherless daughters raised in Honeysuckle, Louisiana, have been best friends and neighbours since earliest childhood, but are fated to live starkly different lives. Raised by a fierce aunt determined to give her a stable home in the wake of her mother's death, Vernice leaves Honeysuckle, aged 18, for Atlanta. There she joins a sisterhood of powerfully connected black women and discovers a world of affluence, manners, aspiration, and inequality. Annie, abandoned by her mother as a child and fixated on the idea of finding her, sets off on a journey that will take her into a world of peril and adversity, as well as love and adventure, culminating in a battle for her life. Hooked by Asako Yuzuki, Fourth Estate. Ariko's life seems perfect, but beneath her flawless surface, she is racked by loneliness. She becomes fascinated with a popular blog written by a housewife, Shoko. Shoko's posts about eating convenience store food and her untidy home are the opposite of the typical Japanese housewife's manicured lifestyle. When Ariko tracks Shoko down and befriends her, Shoko is at first charmed. But as Ariko's obsession with Shoko deepens, her behaviour starts to raise suspicion. As Ariko's carefully laid plans begin to unravel, how far will she go to keep the best friend she's ever had? The Shock of the Light by Laurie Inglis Hall, HarperCollins. Cambridge, 1942. Twins Tessa and Theo had always shared everything until the summer Tessa spent studying in France. She hasn't been the same since. But before Theo can find out why, he is recruited by the RAF and disappears into the skies. Determined to carve her own path, Tessa joins the clandestine Special Operations Executive, slipping into the shadows of occupied France. It will be dangerous work, but France is the home of her greatest love and her darkest secret. Tessa has many reasons for wanting to return. 2 years later, only one of them comes home. Death in High Heels by Christiana Brand, British Library Publishing. Life for the staff of West End boutique Christophe Essie is hard enough with all the pressures of delivering the ambitious Mr. Bevan's vision. Then comes murder, a poisoning via the toxic crystals of hat cleaner, pitching haute couture into heinous crime. Faced with a fashionable collection of overwrought designers, buttoned-up models, downtrodden salesgirls and tyrannical middle managers, the dashing Inspector Charlesworth of Scotland Yard must disentangle workplace grudges from deadly motives before the killer can make a trend of murder. First published in 1941, Brand's debut mystery is brimming with the caustic wit, ingenious misdirection and ruthless twists that would later put her among the queens of classic crime. And that was Our Favourite Books, Fiction, from Mind Food Magazine, March 2026, page 106.
1: This item is from 1,000 Unforgettable Senior Moments by Tom Friedman on pages 22, 23. And the one about 67 years ago, that was mine too. Sometimes pretending you had a senior moment can save the day. Raconteur and Republican Senator from New York, Chauncey M. Depew, was chosen to speak after Mark Twain at a banquet. As Depew watched, Twain delivered an uproarious talk. Depew walked to the dais, waited until the laughter and applause had died down, and then cannily feigned forgetfulness. "Mr. Toastmaster and ladies and gentlemen," he announced, "before this dinner, Mark Twain and myself agreed to trade speeches. He has just delivered my speech, and I'm gratified for the pleasant way in which you received it. I regret to say that I have lost the notes of his speech and cannot remember anything he was to say. Thank you." This one's titled "Hope You Like It." English clergyman and writer William Lyell Bowles once gave a parishioner a copy of the Bible as a birthday present. When she asked him to write an inscription, he signed it, "From the Author." And this one is titled, "Does That Mean I Don't Have Your Vote?" The late Tennessee Senator Howard Baker was once walking from the Senate floor to his office when a group of tourists stopped him. One man said, "Say, I know who you are. Don't tell me. Let me remember. I'll get it in a minute." Baker waited patiently for the man's memory to return. Finally, the senator said, "Howard Baker." The tourist shook his head, still in the grip of his senior moment. "No, that's not it." So those three little items were from 1,000 Unforgettable Senior Moments by Tom Friedman, pages 22 and 23. You have been listening to The Digest. I'm Sandra Martin and was joined today by readers Kim Rosenblum and Ileana Gershon. That's all we have time for on the show today. 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
9: Most people understand that suffering is part of the human condition. But even so, we're often surprised and even shocked when the plot of our life takes an unexpected turn and we're forced to deal with an unsavoury twist we never saw coming. Hi, I'm Clayton Bjellin, and today on Insight for Living, Chuck Swindoll points to a young adopted woman who was rescued by the king. Her story was unfolding like a fairy tale until now. Chuck begins by reading the Bible passage for us. In this continuing study on the life of Esther, he titled today's message, "An Evil Interlude."
10: If you were to look up the word life in Heaven's Thesaurus, one of the first synonyms you would find would be pain. That's right, pain. You see, life is filled with sharp corners and hard floors and many falls. Try as we might to cushion ourselves from the bumps and brace ourselves for the spills, pain is inevitable and inescapable. It just comes with the territory, along with troubles and hardships, and I might add enemies who seek to do us harm. All of this brings us to Esther, an unspoiled flower in the king of Persia's garden. Lurking in the dark, however, are enemies of the king and of Esther. We pick up the story where two of the king's own men are plotting from the shadowy recesses of their evil hearts. I want you to listen closely today as I read their story. And I'll be reading from chapter 2, verse 21, through parts of chapter 3 in the book of Esther. Esther 2:21 begins, "In those days, while Mordecai was sitting at the king's gate, Bigthan and Teresh, two of the king's officials from those who guarded the door, became angry and sought to lay hands on King Ahasuerus. But the plot became known to Mordecai, and he told Queen Esther, and Esther informed the king in Mordecai's name. Now when the plot was investigated and found to be so, they were both hanged on a gallows, and it was written in the book of the Chronicles in the king's presence." Chapter 3 introduces an even more sinister enemy. After these events, King Ahasuerus promoted Haman, the son of Hammedatha, the Agagite, and advanced him and established his authority over all the princes who were with him. All the king's servants who were at the king's gate bowed down and paid homage to Haman, for so the king had commanded concerning him. But Mordecai neither bowed down nor paid homage. Now drop down with me to verse 8. "Then Haman said to King Ahasuerus, 'There is a certain people scattered and dispersed among the peoples in all the provinces of your kingdom. Their laws are different from those of all other people, and they do not observe the king's laws. So it is not in the king's interest to let them remain. If it is pleasing to the king, let it be decreed that they be destroyed, and I will pay 10,000 talents of silver into the hands of those who carry on the king's business to put into the king's treasuries.' Then the king took his signet ring from his hand and gave it to Haman, the son of Hammedatha, the Agagite, the enemy of the Jews. The king said to Haman, 'The silver is yours, and the people also, to do with as you please.'"
9: 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Chuck titled today's message, "An Evil Interlude."
11: Life and pain are synonymous. You cannot have one without the other. If you expect to exist on this earth without pain, you are hoping for a fantasy. We cannot escape it. We cannot get away from a month without it. We must learn how to live through it. In fact, the goal in life is not to get away from the pain of it. It is to learn the lessons pain can teach us. As one man put it, pain is inevitable. Misery is optional. You cannot get away from the pain, but you can find ways to live above the level of misery. And indeed, we must. As far back as the 17th century, the New England Primer included these words: "Our days begin with trouble here. Our life is but a span, and cruel death is always near. How frail a thing is man." Even though those words were written over three centuries ago, they are not original to the Primer. They find their source in an ancient book, one of the oldest books of the Bible, the book of Job. You have a copy of the scriptures with you. Turn to the 14th chapter, and all you will need to see is the first verse. It says, in another kind of poetry, a poetry that doesn't rhyme, the same thing we just heard from the New England Primer back in the 17th century. This man writes, and he knew of what he wrote, "Man who is born of a woman is short-lived and full of turmoil." The Living Bible paraphrases this, "How frail is man, how few his days, how full of trouble." How frail, how few, how full. Job says elsewhere, man is born for trouble as the sparks fly upward. The same thought. Let's stop trying to find an escape from pain and hardship and affliction and suffering. Rather, let's learn from these things. As old Ben Franklin used to teach, those things that hurt instruct. Stop for a moment and feel with me the tapestry of life and feel the underside where all the knots and those ugly threads are. Feel the suffering that is sort of woven through this fabric. Feel, for example, the natural world. We have lived through hurricanes in this great land of ours. I have a friend living in North Carolina, about 20 miles from where the center of the storm hit. He said on his brother's acreage, no less than 1,500 trees were destroyed. Great, great oaks cracked in two, split, uprooted, thrown aside like pieces of cardboard. Hurricanes, earthquakes, tornadoes, floods, mudslides, freezing blizzards, awful killing droughts that strike our land for months and sometimes years at a time. There are physical afflictions, birth defects. There are disabilities and handicaps. There are horrible accidents that lead to debilitating injuries, and we've all grown through them. There are burns, diseases that bring death. Not a one of us today would be left out if I were to ask you to name a person you know dying of a terminal disease. We all could name one, and many of us could name a dozen. Emotional trauma. I think sometimes we overlook this. The horrors of the black hole of depression and discouragement and disappointment, danger. The whole problem of neuroses and psychoses and self-image struggles and a host of related problems that keep 80% of our hospitals full. Think of that. And the domestic world of disaster. A report that came out from the Rhode Island University several years ago said the only place a little less dangerous to live than riots and a war is the American home. Think of that. Riots and war, worst place, but just a cut above the American home. Did you watch the docudrama on television of the battered wife as she survived the horrors of her crazed husband, who finally brought out all of his emotions in multiple stabbings, stomping her virtually to death? She lives today with partial use of her limbs. Happened in America. It happened in Connecticut, in the land of the free. And the docudrama concluded, every 15 seconds, there are those kind of domestic conflicts. It's inescapable. People don't live happily ever after. Not even Cinderella, I'm convinced in my heart. I think she probably got to be a fat little frumpy old woman. She didn't live happily ever after. She got married. How frail is man, how few his days, how full of trouble. I could spend 15 minutes and more delineating specific examples that life is synonymous with pain. You can't get away from it. Now, the only way we can learn from such experiences is to know the theological root of the problem. Listen to this. It is the presence of evil. Plain and simple, though that may sound simplistic, it is the presence of evil. Yes, I believe that Adam and Eve would have lived forever, and not only lived forever, but would have lived disease-free had they not sinned. But with the coming of sin came the presence of suffering. God cursed the woman with pain at childbirth. He cursed the man with thorns and thistles in his work, with the sweat of his brow, with struggles with people, with relational problems, with personal problems. He would earn a living, and he would do it with gritted teeth. How pleasant the garden was before sin invaded, like the shores of Alaska gathering black oil. It ruined it. And with the presence of sin has come the presence of sorrow and pain and death. It's lurking in the shadows. You may today feel that life is pretty well handled. You finally got a way to put it together. You're fairly well cared for, pretty healthy. You're aging, but you're not sick. You have family relationships that are fairly well healed, and you are right now just about to sit back on your haunches and think, I think I can make it through the rest of my days. Don't count on it. Aren't you glad you came today? You will not leave on cloud nine. You will leave riveted to planet Earth when I'm through. Ours is an evil society, and it's not because the other guy is wrong. It's because you and I are wrong. And as a result, we live in the backwash of it. It fractures relationships. It paralyzes great goals and dreams. And it anchors us like nothing else, this presence of evil. Even in the lovely, almost idyllic story of Esther. Here it is again. How dare it interrupt this wonderful story? We finally got this hometown girl, Queen of Persia. We finally applaud the placing of the crown on her head. We finally have a mate for King Ahasuerus. Finally, things are going to turn out right. Mordecai's pleased. Esther's thrilled. The nation rejoices. Ahasuerus is delighted. But there comes that evil interlude, and it comes time after time after time. It appears rather inauspiciously at the beginning of verse 21, in those days, Esther 2:21. In what days? In days when they were having banquets, when they were rejoicing, when everybody seemed so satisfied and pleased and at peace with one another. In those days, while Mordecai was sitting at the king's gate, Bigthan and Teresh, two of the king's officials from those who guarded the door, became angry and sought to lay hands on King Ahasuerus. Isn't that the way it is? I mean, why couldn't they have just forgiven the king? Why couldn't they have shrugged off the fact that he did something or said something that ticked them off? Why couldn't Bigthan have said to Teresh, oh, don't let it bother you, the guy's got a lot on his mind? Whatever it wasn't worth a conspiracy. It wasn't worth a planned assassination. But that's the way evil is. When it isn't checked, it grows. And when it grows, it leads ultimately to rage and finally murder. It isn't their problem, it is our problem, I repeat. We don't cluck our tongues at two unknown names out of the book of Esther. We shake our heads at ourselves, because when those kind of things grow, they make us into people of conspiracy, myself certainly included. Their imaginations got the best of them. And before long, their anger led to a plan And the plan of all things was to kill the king. The plot became known to Mordecai, and he told the queen. And Esther informed the king in Mordecai's name. Now, when the plot was investigated and found to be so, they were both hanged on a gallows, and it was written in the book of Chronicles in the king's presence. End of chapter, but not end of that particular plot. Just keep it on the back burner. We'll come back to it later on in our study of Esther in days ahead. But remember now, it is because they yielded to evil imaginations. It is because man is born for trouble as the sparks fly upward that these two unknowns got themselves involved in a plot that finally resulted in their lives being taken. I don't want us to study this section of Scripture and the chapter that follows thinking how wicked they were in the days of Persia. I want us to remember that latent within every heart are thoughts of murder and rape and greed and abuse, the seamy, ugly side of life. You and I have it to the maximum. And were it not for the power of the living God, it would be true of every one of us. And we would finally kill ourselves off this planet. You feel like sort of slapping your hands together and saying, good, we took care of that little evil interlude. That's great. The sadness is over. The heartbreak, those two bodies hanging on the gallows, that was a reminder for people not to do such a thing. You won't get away with it. Well, you ain't seen nothing yet. The third chapter is the story of a planned extermination of a race. Again, because a man wouldn't forgive and wouldn't forget a long-standing grudge. Follow along. After these events, isn't that interesting how these sections and how these chapters tie together in rather innocuous ways? That's the way it is in life. Days don't begin with a great announcement from heaven. Today will bring trouble, bad trouble. The morning begins like every other morning. You have no idea it's coming. And out of the blue, it strikes. Maybe from yourself or from someone else. And you find yourself in the midst of this ancient struggle with wrong. After these things, the king promoted Haman and advanced him and established his authority over all the princes who were with him. That's not fair. Now, I want to vote for Mordecai. I mean, Mordecai is the one who saved the king's life, right? Mordecai is the one who told Esther, who told the king, and justice finding its way to these two men who were leading a conspiracy. Haman didn't do that. See, I forgot to tell you, life's not only sorrowful, it's not fair. And you are thinking right now that you will be promoted because you have worked the hardest, you have come up with the big ideas, you are the one that's done the most for your boss, therefore it's only right that you be given that special position that you've been looking for. Well, rot's a ruck. It probably won't happen because life isn't fair. Why? Because of evil. When there's righteousness, there's justice. But when evil lurks in a heart, there is injustice. And you're going to see it in front of your own eyes. Haman, of all people, is advanced, is established, is promoted. And on top of that, the king's servants, verse 2, who were at the king's gates, bowed down and paid homage to Haman, for so the king had commanded concerning him. Mordecai neither bowed down nor paid homage. You say, aha, he had a bad attitude. Wrong. Mordecai was a Jew. It was against the deepest section of his faith to do such a thing. He wouldn't bow down and pay homage to anyone. Verse 3, he's asked about why he wouldn't cooperate. He has this independent devotion to his God. And it's so surprising, the king's servants who were at the king's gate said to Mordecai, "Oh, why are you transgressing the king's command?" Now, it was when they had spoken daily to him, he would not listen to them, that they told Haman to see whether Mordecai's reason would stand. For he had told them that he was a Jew. Ah, remember that. Believe me, Haman will take notice of it. When Haman saw that Mordecai neither bowed down nor paid homage to him, Haman was filled with rage, and he disdained to lay hands on Mordecai alone, for they had told him who the people of Mordecai were. Therefore, Haman decided to forget it. Wrong. Haman sought to destroy all the Jews. Wait a minute. Now, that's gone far enough. Why in the world would one guy's refusal to bow down to another guy cause this guy in authority to want to kill all the Jews? Well, it goes back to an old grudge. See, I purposely left out mentioning his genealogy up in verse 1. Go back to that verse. Ahasuerus promoted Haman, the son of Hammedatha, the Agagite. Oh, no, not the Agagite. If you know your history, you know that way back, tucked away in the pots and pans section of 1 Samuel, is an interesting story about a king named Saul, who is told by a prophet named Samuel to go and to kill the Amalekites, the lifelong enemy of the Jews. And to make sure that he wipes them out, he leaves nothing standing. Saul goes, politician that he is, and he saves the best of the sheep. And he saves the king, Agagite. It's exactly what I thought when I read that. And sure enough, this man is related to the king whom Saul didn't kill. You say, well, why would he be filled with hatred toward all the Jews if Saul didn't kill that Amalekite? Well, the rest of the story says Samuel came and confronted Saul for his disobedience. And after Saul fiddled around and rationalized, he finally confessed that he had done what is wrong. And Samuel rolled up his sleeves and cut Agag into little pieces. Now, that has a way of lingering in the minds of the people of Agag as time passes. They hated the Jews. How dare Samuel do that to Agag, especially if Agag is your great, great, great, great grandfather. He has been nursing a grudge which has been taught him since childhood.
12: A grudge nursed long enough becomes a monster. That's what Chuck Swindoll has shown us today. 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If so, our Searching the Scriptures Bible Study Workbook for Esther was made for exactly that moment. 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To request the Searching the Scriptures Bible Study Workbook for Esther, visit the website ifl.org.au. I'm Clayton Bjellin, inviting you to join us when Chuck Swindoll continues his study of Queen Esther, Monday on Insight for Living.

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5: Paddle to the Amazon, the ultimate 12,000-mile canoe venture by Don Starkel. This book is narrated by multiple narrators. August the 16th, mile 270 on the Mississippi River. When I got up this morning before 6, I placed the canoe parallel to the river's edge, partly in, partly out of the water, where it could conveniently be loaded. I began making hot chocolate as Jeff took down the bug house and Dana went off down the beach trying to walk off an asthma attack. Suddenly Dana came staggering toward us, gasping, "The canoe! The canoe!" I scanned the water and began sprinting along the shoreline, shedding my clothes. The canoe was about 50 yards offshore and 100 yards down current, drifting rapidly. I dived into the water in a panic swim, aware of what would happen if the canoe reached the main current. It was already riding a breeze, sitting high and light on the water. It took an exhausting swim to catch it, and I had some embarrassing explaining to do when I got back. The old canoe man had gotten careless, and his sons weren't about to let him off the hook. The best excuse I could raise was, "I can't do everything." Even to me it didn't sound very convincing. We paddled well in the heat, but by 3 p.m. we're running low on water. So when we spotted a house trailer, we pulled up to the bank, which was covered with heavy concrete chunks. A large tug happened to be passing, and within seconds I realised its wake was going to hit us broadside, sending us hard onto the rough concrete. I jumped into the water between the bank and the canoe to cushion the impact. The first wave picked up the canoe and drove it against my legs while Dana's guitar was tossed overboard and began to float downstream. Three more waves hit, and each time my poor legs took a pounding. I yelled at Dana to go after his guitar. He dived into the water, returning with it to give me a good strafing for what had happened to his beloved instrument. Anything that goes wrong is automatically my fault. I'm the captain, am I not? Unfortunately, the crash enlarged a crack in the canoe, which will soon need attention. My legs are bruised and sore, and, as it turned out, we didn't get our water. No one was home at the trailer. In all, not a banner day. Dana was unable to give us much help because of his asthma, and at this point we're in no mood for anything but sleep. August the 17th, south of Baton Rouge, mile 224 on the Mississippi River. Dana was paddling again today, and a good thing too, as for most of the day we were pushed by ferocious tailwinds that sometimes threatened to put us out of control. Our flagpole, made of a heavy green branch, was deeply bent by the wind, and our flag stood straight out to the fore, snapping like a whip. For a while during the late afternoon we couldn't even turn the canoe to shore, for fear the huge following waves would catch us broadside. Dana and Jeff kept calling to me for direction, and all I could do was yell at them to paddle and keep the canoe straight. At mile 235 the wind eased, and we rounded a bend into Baton Rouge, the capital of Louisiana. At the docks we saw our first ocean-going vessel, the Rio Narapa of Buenos Aires. We were called to shore by a Cajun named Duffy St. Pierre, who had seen our flag and wanted to tell us that his family had come from Canada many years ago. He told us to stop off at his red tug, which was downstream, and to help ourselves to a meal. Before getting there, however, we were called aboard the Captain Ed, a tug from Pensacola, Florida, and treated to a big chicken dinner. During the early evening, on the outskirts of Baton Rouge, we began looking for a place to buy the groceries we need to get to New Orleans, 130 miles away. At one point, we tried to climb the banks for a better look, but couldn't penetrate the heavy shore growth. By this time, the sun was sinking, and we couldn't find a suitable campsite on this industrial part of the river. We approached two tugs and tried to buy food. No luck. We were worried now that we wouldn't find a place to camp. Then we saw an Army Corps dredging barge, the Jadwin, and paddled up to it. Captain Bill Sutherland, a veteran of 29 years in the Corps, understood our plight and welcomed us aboard. We pulled the canoe onto the barge and settled to another enormous meal. How happy we are to be here, though sleeping conditions are far from ideal. The dredging seems to go on all night, shaking the barge and creating a constant racket. I lie here thinking about how much we've benefited from the Army Corps of Engineers and their river work, all the way from Minnesota to Louisiana. Here's to them. August the 18th, mile 178 on the Mississippi River. The marine traffic gets heavier, and today we're sharing our waters with great ocean-going vessels from China, Norway, Germany, Greece, India, Liberia, Italy. They fly their national flags and we fly ours, though we tend to feel like trespassers in such lofty company. The tugs are far less intimidating. At mile 209, we left the main channel for a shortcut behind a large wooded island. In the sheltered water, we saw a flock of large birds feeding about 200 yards to our right. At that distance, we couldn't identify them as we passed, but thought they might be geese. A few minutes later, having forgotten about them, we were startled by a flurry of splashing and wing flapping approaching us from behind. To our surprise, a dozen large Canada geese dropped onto the water around us. They showed no fear, swimming up and pecking at our white canoe tarp, even allowing us to pat their heads and backs. We fed them wheat flakes and bread. We must have spent 15 minutes with our Canadian friends and could hardly get them to leave us alone. As they pursued us down the channel, I couldn't help thinking that one of them would go nicely in a cooking pot or grilled slowly on a spit. I made the mistake of mentioning this to Dana, who, for the next couple of hours, treated me like a bloodthirsty heathen. He holds all wildlife sacred, much too important to kill for mere food. Before we land these days, I often remind the boys that our blood sugar is low, that we're tired and irritable, and that we must try to go easy on one another until we've eaten. Today, Dana took my urgings as a personal affront, and we got into a spat, which ended on shore when he took a swing at me and then bolted down the beach, where he knew I wouldn't be able to catch him, although I tried. He laughed as I fumed. Jeff and I then got shoving. I can't even recall why, and he ended up with a bloody nose, though not from any direct hit by me. Dana by this time had returned and was watching, bug-eyed. I've been trying so hard not to be bossy that we've now got three captains in the boat, each with a mind of his own. It's a problem, and I'm going to have to be a little less democratic. If I go too far, however, I'll have a mutiny on my hands. I need my crew, need everything they can give me. At dusk, we stretched out in the bughouse and watched as the sky darkened and the stars appeared. The bughouse, which I designed, is made almost entirely of mosquito netting and affords a 360-degree view of sky and surroundings. Slowly the moon rose, casting a silvery glow on the river. Tugs and barges and pleasure boats sparkled as they passed. The whole Mississippi looked like a festival. In spite of our afternoon quarrels, a wonderful peace overtook me. Even in my weariness, I hardly wanted to sleep, much preferring the carnival of lights and the heady calm around me. August the 20th, New Orleans, Louisiana, mile 102 on the Mississippi River. Red Letter Day. In the early afternoon, after 31 miles of exhausting work, we paddled into New Orleans, the world's third largest port. Prosperity was visible everywhere. Petroleum, grain, chemicals, coal, manufacturing. At 3 p.m, we climbed the riverbank through bottles, cans, wrecked cars, old mattresses and dead rats to the city's famous Oderman Park.

the French Quarter. Dana babysat the canoe. We were dropped off at Bourbon and Canal Streets, where we were soon adrift in a strange new dimension. The narrow streets were gorged with tourists, hookers, dope pushers, street musicians, hucksters selling anything and everything. Most of the old French buildings were well preserved, looking just as they do in the tourist advertisements, with their wrought iron balconies and ornate trim. Rock music and jazz poured out of the bars. Doormen tried to lure us into their buildings with promises of lovely girls, the best food, the best music. Policemen walked the streets in squads of four. At one point, a clean-cut young man came roller skating along the street, bothering no one, enjoying his freedom. Suddenly, amid the chaos, he was being manhandled by four cops, who took it as their duty to knock him down and give him a ticket. They actually gave him a ticket. For what? I have no idea. Drink or drug or eat yourself to death, but don't try anything as wholesome as roller skating. In no time, I'd seen enough, and, while Jeff stayed for more, I caught an electric streetcar, which jounced and wobbled back to the quiet of Oderman Park. This time I entered the park through its impressive front gates. The darkness was broken by old-fashioned street lamps, and I realised that the main sections of the park were far more impressive than what I'd seen this afternoon coming from the river. Wide lawns, palm trees, hardwoods covered with Spanish moss. I walked some 2 miles through a fine tribute to Mr. Oderman. August the 21st, New Orleans. The heat wave continues, and on this, our day off, the temperature is a humid 102 degrees. We were all up at 7 a.m, and no one had robbed us. I wrote out a list of things we had to accomplish, and we divided up the responsibilities. I made some minor canoe and paddle repairs, while Jeff tried to repair our army gas stoves. We phoned CBC Radio back in Winnipeg, then visited the local Army Corps of Engineers office to pick up maps. Later, I phoned the Canadian consulate and requested a new Canadian flag. Within an hour, a splashy consular car drove right up to our camp. A young official got out and presented us with the flag, as well as a pile of souvenir maple leaf badges to hand out. He took a stack of our old maps and promised to mail them home, and away he went. After supper, Jeff whisked Dana away for a guided tour of Bourbon Street. I stayed home and socialised with anyone who came along and chased a couple of big river rats away from the campsite. At 10 o'clock, a couple of black policemen approached me and told me I'd have to move immediately, according to a city ordinance. I told them it was impossible. I wasn't going to be separated from my sons and had no intention of paddling the Mississippi at night among ships and barges. When they persisted, I asked them if they'd like to help me move my equipment down the rat-infested riverbank. This broke the impasse. They looked at one another and walked away muttering. Our bug house has no floor, and during the night we were invaded by red fire ants, whose lingering bites kept us squirming and whining till dawn. Paddle to the Amazon, the ultimate 12,000-mile canoe venture by Don Starkel. This book is narrated by multiple narrators. Southwest from New Orleans. August the 23rd, on the Intercoastal Waterway. Early yesterday morning, we charged away from Oderman Park, determined to conquer the world. 4 more miles of the Mississippi, and we'd be off to the west into the canals and bayous of Cajun country. The Harvey Locks, just outside New Orleans, are the gateway to the Intracoastal Waterway, which follows the Gulf west all the way to Brownsville, Texas, at the Mexican border, 670 miles away. We entered the locks, and after a drop of a mere foot and a half, dashed out into a very different scene from the Mississippi. The canal was barely over 100 feet wide, with no discernible current. The shores were lined with shrimp boats, trawlers, tugs, push boats, every species of craft, all of them painted white. They seemed to form an honour guard for us. The landscape was overrun with oil-related industries. We knew from the attention we got from both water and land that we were far from a typical sight on these waters.
A few miles to the west, we found ourselves

0: in jungle-like surroundings. Spanish moss hung from the trees. Low plants with rhubarb-sized leaves blanketed the earth. Dana was delighted by a lovely palm tree. At 7 p.m. we paddled into La Rose, Louisiana, and got permission to camp about 2 feet above water level in the backyard of a retired Cajun fisherman and his wife. They watched us suspiciously, not sure whether we were being honest with them about our trip. They weren't going to be conned. Most of the canal dwellers are Cajuns who have grown up by water and call our canoe a pirogue. They shake their heads as we glide by on our pirogue trip. This morning Dana told me that out for a walk after dark last night, he met a young man coming the opposite way. They stopped and chatted, and the young man decided to walk Dana to our campsite. As they approached the canal, they stopped under a streetlight in front of a house so that Dana could write out our address. A woman emerged from the house carrying a shotgun. The young man knew the woman and ran out into the street yelling, "Don't shoot! Don't shoot!" She didn't, but the experience left Dana shaken. So far, we've seen 3 water moccasin snakes. They swim the canal, working the fertile banks for frogs and toads. One swam towards us and, at a distance of about 2 feet, drew its head back, threatening to strike. It wasn't one bit intimidated by our size. When it realised we weren't intimidated either, it swallowed its bluff and swam off. By 4 this afternoon, we still hadn't found a campsite on the swampy shores. We eventually paddled into a side canal where we found a little rise just solid enough to support us. I used my machete to cut some large-leafed plants for a floor, and we erected the bug house over them and ate supper inside. The world darkened around us, and we lit candles, which gave off a cozy, eerie glow. I am writing with the help of my small army signal flashlight. Jeff is lying on his foam pad, nearly naked, while Dana sits with a candle on one of the equipment boxes. Our net walls are swarming with mosquitoes, and now a couple of giant beetles are climbing the netting. In the bush, small animals make their rounds. A twig snaps, an animal squeals. We can't help thinking about snakes and gators. They're out there somewhere. We look at each other in the flickering light, as if waiting for something to happen. We have good imaginations. August the 26th, Intracoastal City, Louisiana. Our 5th day on the waterway, and it seems many boats have been using their radios to pass along information about us. Daily we get cheers and greetings from all sorts of craft. For the most part, we're travelling narrow canals, but occasionally these open into lake-like areas whose shallows support cypress trees, thickly hung with Spanish moss. On Sunday, we found ourselves running against our first inland tide, as if we were dragging an anchor. Under the tidal influence of the Gulf, the canal flows like a river, sometimes with us, sometimes against us. This evening, as I wandered the canal bank, I met Junius Lombas, the middle-aged captain of the pushboat, Mike and Anne. With him was his one crew member, 18-year-old Don Eves. They invited me aboard their beaten-up old tug and told me that they were trying to put it back in shape. Junius has spent time at sea and was once shipwrecked off the Georgia coast. He spent a week on the ocean with no drinking water. Don told me he caught a 10-foot gator last week and that it tasted just fine. We spent a few hours drinking coffee and swapping tales, and before I left, they gave me a battery-powered light with a leather headband, as well as navigation maps that will see us through to Brownsville, Texas. They didn't want me to go, and I had a hard time breaking away to return to camp. August the 28th, on the Intracoastal Waterway. As we came ashore late this afternoon, a 4-foot water moccasin slithered out of the high marsh grass. I held my paddle out to it, and, quick as a flash, it struck the blade, then struck it again. We were determined to stay, as we wanted to make use of a vacant duck hunting cabin a few yards back from shore. So I picked up the snake on my paddle and flung it 20 feet out into the water, where, for the past half hour, it has been swimming around watching us. I keep hoping it won't return, as if it does, I'll have to kill it. We can't risk stepping on it in the long grass. The other morning, when Dana flipped the canoe, A moccasin, or cottonmouth, crawled from beneath it into the brush. The thought of it in the canoe made me shudder. We no longer break camp without checking our gear for snakes. Yesterday we survived a violent storm. The wind came up first into our faces, drenching us with cold rain. The shoreline was overgrown with trees and we couldn't find a landing spot. What scared us was that two tugboats with barges had pulled ashore on the other side of the canal. These rigs seldom stop for anything. Obviously, they'd heard something on their radios that we didn't know. At this point, we couldn't join them, as we couldn't turn our flank to the wind to cross the canal. Just as we expected the worst, everything went calm, and we thought we'd ridden out the gale. But within seconds, the wind hit harder, having reversed itself 180 degrees. It drove us down the canal at a frightening speed, our flag whipping and cracking above us, while the rain hit us like bullets in the back. We passed a moving tug coming toward us and could see the crew looking at us in amazement through its flooded windows. We covered 3 miles of waterway in what seemed like a matter of seconds, and then the wind suddenly died. We got to shore and sheltered for 2 hours while the rain poured around us. About all we could do when we got the tent up at supper time was huddle in it, trying to restore some of the body heat the storm had drained from us. August the 31st, in Texas, on the Intracoastal Waterway. Texas at last. And as we crossed the border yesterday, we looked around for some sign that we were finally in the Lone Star State. Nothing presented itself, and I burst into song. The stars at night are big and bright, deep in the heart of Texas. My sons, so often disdainful of my exuberance, turned and told me to shut up. Thus we entered the last state on our journey to the sea. We also saw our first live gator. We'd seen a dead one a few days back. It was about 100 feet away, with only its snout and eyes visible above the water. As we approached it, it dived and disappeared. Our whole route from New Orleans has been one great engineering marvel. Long, well-dredged canals, some cut perfectly straight through the coastal flatlands. Today we paddled one stretch of 16 miles without a bend. Since the Texas border yesterday, the high banks have been mostly clay and stubble, anything but scenic. However, when we climbed them this afternoon, we could look out over miles of glowing pasture land. Half a mile away was the first true sign that we were indeed in Texas. A big herd of longhorn cattle. I walked toward them, and as I drew close, could see dozens of powerful bulls staring at me. I hope they have as much respect for us as we have for them. We're going to be tenting on their land tonight. In fact, the terrain beneath me in the bughouse, as I write, is a baked clay embossment of hundreds of lumpy footprints. The heat has been as ferocious as ever, with temperatures rising daily to nearly 100 degrees. September the 1st, in Texas, on the Intracoastal Waterway. This afternoon, we passed through the Anahuac Wildlife Refuge and saw a black-and-white shorebird called a skimmer, whose red bill must be 10 inches long. Also saw some pinkish crane-like birds that we thought might be flamingos. For the past couple of days, we've been paying wary attention to passing barges. In the narrow canal, they push so much water ahead of them that they leave a kind of vacuum behind. When they've gone by, this vacuum is filled by a rush of turbulent water, much of which is drawn from the shallows along the banks. On a couple of occasions, this vacuum effect has swept a foot or more of water from beneath the canoe, leaving us sitting temporarily on bottom. Late this afternoon, when we were ready to quit, we saw a little canal leading off the main waterway and decided to explore it. We could see well-kept cottages on its banks. All we needed was one kind Texan to give us permission to camp on a cottage lawn for the night, and we'd be spared having to camp on the swampy shores of the waterway. We talked to 4 cottage owners, all of whom looked at us as if we were demented pirates, and turned us down. Then we came across a man of perhaps 50, fishing from his dock. We called to him, apparently startling him, and he quickly retreated into the screened porch of his cottage. We landed at his dock, walked to the porch and peered in. "Move on," he said softly. "You can't stop here." Only as he spoke did I realise he was now wearing a holster and gun, and that his hand was resting nervously on the butt. We'd been warned in Louisiana to watch out for rednecks, but hadn't expected anything quite like this straightforward. As we paddled off, we met another Texan, who roared up to us in his big motorboat, looked down at our canoe, and told us with a proud sneer, "You won't get to Galveston in that." To get to Galveston Island, we must cross a 2-mile stretch of water, more or less open to the Gulf of Mexico. September the 2nd, Galveston Island, Texas. We pulled into Galveston late this morning and landed on the small beach of an Army Corps of Engineers post. The only threat to our crossing came from the heavy traffic, which included 2 large ships and a trawler. The trawler's flared hulls send up a dangerously steep wake that always gives us the jitters. We're much more comfortable on the rolling wake of the ocean vessels. We were met on arrival by a Texas City couple, John and his wife Ronnie, who said they'd seen us from a ferry and were curious about what we were doing. They wanted to help, and when we'd got permission to camp, they drove us in their pickup truck to the Galveston YMCA, where we cleaned up. After dinner, they drove us across the island to see Galveston's fine beaches and to look out over the Gulf of Mexico. What I saw made me sick with fear. The waves were rolling in with tremendous force and row on row, close together. The waters here are shallow, so that the waves break into surf a long way out. The gentler rolling seas are hundreds of yards offshore. I have a good eye for water conditions and knew there was no way we could launch our canoe in such heavy surf. At no point in the trip had I felt so despondent. I had only one positive thought, that we still have 315 miles of protected waterway before we have to tackle the Gulf. We've decided to take a few days off here to get our affairs and supplies in order. I lie here thinking about all that needs doing. We need water containers, food, a new tarp, rain jackets, new zippers in the tent. The canoe needs attention. Paddle to the Amazon, the ultimate 12,000-mile canoe venture by Don Starkel. This recording was produced by the Vision Australia Information Library Service in 2024. This recording is copyright. No unauthorised copying, broadcasting or public performance of this recording is permitted.
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Mr. Vickers had gone to London at the end of his apprenticeship, for the return and restoration of King Charles II had created prosperity among all manner of trades. There he had enjoyed much work sewing liveries for courtier servants, but the city had tired him. He had also grown weary, he said, of gentlemen who bespoke a household's liveries and then left him to wait a year or more for the settlement of his accounts. And I can tell you that by then I felt myself lucky to be paid at all, he added, for he had had colleagues driven destitute by lordly defaulters. When he had ascertained I was not by any means of a Puritan bent, he shared with me some tales of the bawdiness and carousing he had witnessed in the city after the king sailed home from exile. At first I felt sure he embroidered these as skilfully as the fabrics under his hand, and so I challenged him one evening as we sat companionably, he on the floor, long legs crossed and draped with the linen piece he was stitching, me at the table, my fingers greasy as I patted out the oat cakes and slung them up on a string before the fire to dry. "No, mistress, if anything, I am exaggerating in the contrariwise direction, for I have no wish to offend you." I laughed at this and told him I was not too nice to hear the truth and wished to know how things stood in the world. I may have urged him too much in this way, or perhaps it was the second mug of my own good ale that I poured for him, for he launched then into some tales of the king travelling in disguise to a whorehouse and having his pockets thoroughly picked there. Mr. Vickers was surprised when I laughed at this and told him I hoped the lady in question made off with a king's ransom, for certainly she had earned it in servicing such a one and many worse. "You don't blame her for choosing a living of lustfulness and debauchery?" he inquired, his eyebrow raised in mock severity. "Maybe I might," I replied, "but before I blamed, I would like to know the extent of her choices in the hard world that you have described to me. If you are drowning in a sewer, your first concern might be that you are drowning, not how vile you smell." Perhaps I spoke too frankly at this, for his next revelation about the works of the king's favourite poet, the Earl of Rochester, did shock me, so much so that I remember yet the main part of the lines he declaimed. Mr. Vickers was a fine mimic. Before he gave me the verses, he fixed his frank, open countenance into a parody of a foppish sneer and turned his own gentle voice into a lordly bray. "I rise at 11, I dine at 2, I get drunk before 7, and the next thing I do, I send for my whore when, for fear of the clap, I come in her hand and I spew in her lap." I didn't let him get any further in his recitation, stopping my ears with my hands and excusing myself directly, for truly, although I am loath to judge others, I can scarce credit that the nobles and gentry, who so stand upon their superiority to such as we, can yet be so base as to make the worst of us seem like angels. Later, lying in my room with my babies curled on the pallet beside me, I was sorry I had acted so. I longed to learn about the places and the people that I could never hope to see, and now I feared I would appear such a prude to Mr. Vickers that he would no longer speak freely with me. And surely the poor man looked mortified the next day, afraid that he had irrevocably offended me. I told him then that I had had it directly from our rector that knowledge is not itself evil. It is only the use to which one puts it that may imperil the soul. I said I was grateful for the insight into the state of our country's highest councils and would be more grateful still to hear other such poems, for are not all His Majesty's loyal subjects bound to strive to emulate their king? And so we made a jest of it, and as spring softened into summer, so we became more easy with each other. Mr. Hadfield had ordered a box of cloth from London,
And there was great excitement when the parcel arrived, as there always is at the coming of goods from the city, with many in the village interested to see what manner of colour and figure might now be worn in town. Because the parcel arrived damp, having travelled the last of its journey in an open cart, unprotected from rain, Mr. Hadfield asked Mr. Vickers to see to its drying. And so he contrived lines in the garth of our cottage and slung the fabrics out to air, thus giving everyone ample chance to look and comment. Jamie made a game of it, of course, running up and down between the flapping fabrics, pretending he was a knight at a joust. Mr. Vickers was so well fixed with orders that I was surprised indeed when, just a few days after the London fabrics arrived, I returned from my work to find a dress of fine-spun wool lying folded on the pallet in my room. It was a golden green, the colour of sunlight-dappled leaves, of modest style, but well cut and flattering, its wisps and hands trimmed in Genoa lace. I'd never had so fine a thing. Even for my handfast, I'd worn the borrowed dress of a friend. And since Sam had died, I'd been in the one shapeless smock of rough serge, Puritan black, innocent of any adornment. I expected to go on so, for neither my means nor my inclination had led me to look to bedecking myself. And yet I held the soft gown up to me and walked by the window, thrilled as a girl, trying to catch a glimpse of my reflection in the pane. It was in the glass I saw Mr. Vickers standing behind me, and I dropped the dress, embarrassed to be caught so immodestly preening. But he was smiling his big, open smile, and he looked down deferentially when he grasped my mortified state. "Forgive me, but I thought of you directly I sighted that cloth, for the green is exactly the colour of your eyes." I felt my face flush, and my vexation at blushing just made my cheeks and throat burn all the hotter. "Good sir, you are kind, but I cannot accept this dress from you. You are here as my lodger, and glad I am to have such a one as you. But you must know that to be man and woman under one roof is a perilous matter. I fear that we approach too near to terms of friendship." "I would we may," he interrupted quietly, his expression now serious and his eyes on mine. At that I blushed scarlet all over again and knew not how to answer him. His face also was rather flushed, and I wondered if he too was blushing. But then, as he took a step towards me, he staggered a little and had to fling a hand against the wall to steady himself. At this I felt a small surge of anger, thinking that he had been helping himself to the ale jar and preparing myself in case his behaviour began to resemble the grog-swilling oafs I had sometimes had to deal with since Sam died. But Mr. Vickers kept his hands to himself, raising them to his brow and rubbing at it as if it pained him. "Have the dress in any wise," he said quietly, "for I mean only to thank you for keeping a comfortable house and welcoming a stranger." "Sir, I thank you, but I cannot think it right," I said, folding the gown and holding it out to him. "Why do you not seek advice on the morrow when you are at the rectory?" he said. "Surely if your pastor sees no harm in it, there may be found none." I saw some wisdom in what he proposed and assented to it. If not the rector, for I could not see opening my heart on such a matter to him, I knew that Mrs. Montpellier would know how to advise me. And there was still, I was surprised to discover, woman enough alive within me to want to wear that dress. "Will you not at least try it upon yourself? For a workman likes to know where he stands in the mastery of his craft, and if you learn on the morrow that you mayn't accept this gift in all propriety, at least you will have rewarded my pains and gratified my pride of workmanship by letting me see how I have done." Did I do right, I wonder, in so readily agreeing to his suggestion? I stood there in the doorway,
fingering the fine stuff, and my curiosity to have the dress upon my body overbore my sense of what was or was not fit to do. I waved Mr. Vickers down the stairs to await me and shrugged myself out of my rough tunic. For the first time in months, I noticed how dingy were the linens I wore beneath, blotched with sweat and stained by leaking milk. It seemed improper to put the new dress over these unclean things, so I slipped them off as well and stood for a moment regarding my own body. Hard work and a lean winter had robbed me of the softness left behind after Tom's birth. Sam had liked me fleshy. I wondered what Mr. Vickers liked. The thought stirred me so that my skin flushed and my throat tightened. I gathered up the green dress. It slid softly over my bare flesh. My body felt alive as it hadn't done in a long time, and I knew quite well that only part of the reason was the feel of the dress. As I moved, the skirt swayed, and I felt an urge to move with it, to dance again like a girl. Mr. Vickers had his back to me, warming his hands at the fire. When he heard my tread on the stair, he turned and caught his breath, and his face brightened in a smile of appreciation. I twirled, making the skirt swirl around me. He clapped his hands and then held them wide. "Mistress, I would make you a dozen such gowns to display your beauty." Then the playful tone left his voice and it dropped, becoming husky. "I would you might think me worthy to provide for you in all matters." He crossed the room and placed his hands on my waist, drew me gently towards him and kissed me. I will not say I know what would have happened then if his skin, when it brushed mine, had not been so hot that I pulled back. "But you are fevered," I exclaimed, reaching, as mothers will, to lay a hand on his forehead. Thus was a moment lost, for better or worse. "It is true," he said, releasing me, and once again rubbing at his temples. "All this day I have felt a grudging of ague, and now it rises and my head pounds, and I do feel a most dreadful ache probing at my bones." "Get you to your bed," I said gently. "I will give you a cooling draught to take up with you. We will speak again of these things on the morrow when you are restored."

0: I do not know how Mr. Vickers slept that night, but I rested ill, confused by a tumble of thoughts and reawakened feelings that were not entirely welcome to me. I lay a long time in the dark, listening to the babies breathe their slight, soft animal breaths beside me. I closed my eyes and conjured the feel of Mr. Vickers' hands landing gently on my waist and tightening their grip there. I was like one who forgets all day to eat until the scent from some other's roasting pan reminds her she is ravenous. My hand reached in the darkness and closed around Tom's tiny bud-like fist. And I realized that though I loved the touch of my children's little hands, there was another kind of touch, hard and insistent, for which my body hungered. In the morning, I rose before cockcrow so as to accomplish my household chores before Mr. Vickers descended from his garret. I did not wish to encounter him until I had had more space to examine my desires. I left the children in their sleepy tangle, Tiny Tom curled up like a nut meat in its shell, Jamie's slender little arms flung wide across the pallet. They both smelled so sweet, lying there in their night warmth. Their heads covered in their father's fine, fair down, gleamed bright in the dimness. My heavy dark hair could not have been more unlike their pale curls, but their small faces, insofar as you can discern such things in features so unformed, were said by everyone to favour my own looks more than their father's. I put my face to their necks and breathed the yeasty scent of them. God warns us not to love any earthly thing above himself, and yet he sets in a mother's heart such a fierce passion for her babes that I do not comprehend how he can test us so. Downstairs, I fanned the embers and relaid the fire and then went out to the well to draw the day's water, setting a big kettle to heat and drawing a basin full to wash myself as soon as the ground chill had gone from it. Drawing more, I scrubbed the gritstone flags, and while they dried, I drew my shawl around me and took my broth and bread out into the brightening garth, watching the sky's edge turn rosy and the mists rise from the two streams that bracket our hamlet. Our village has a fair prospect, and that morn the air was rich with summer's loamy fragrance. It was a morning fit for the contemplation of new beginnings, and as I watched a whinchat trailing a worm to feed his young, I wondered if I too should look for a helper in the rearing of my boys. Sam had left me the cottage and the sheepfold behind, but they had nicked his stow the day they brought his body out of the mine. I told them that day that they need not wait to nick it again. For 3 weeks, 6 weeks, or nine, I could neither shore the fallen walls, nor was I in purse to have another do it. Jonas Howe has the seam now, and being a good man and a friend of Sam's, he feels he has choused me, although why he should, I know not, as it can hardly be a swindle when the law here, time out of mind, has made it plain that those who cannot pull a dish of lead from a mine within 3 nicks may not keep it. He said he would make miners of my boys alongside his own when they were of age. Though I thanked him for his promise, I was not sincere when I did so, for I firmly hoped not to see them in that rodent life, gnawing at rock, fearing flood and fire and crushing fall. But the tailoring trade was another gate's business, and I would be pleased to have them learn it. Beside, George Vickers was a good man and with a quick understanding. I enjoyed his company. Certainly, I had not shrunk from his touch. I had married Sam for far less cause, but then again, I was not 15 anymore, and choices no longer had that same clear, bright edge to them. When I'd broken my fast, I searched the bushes for a brace of eggs for Mr. Vickers and another for Jamie. My fowl are unruly and never will lay in their roost. When I returned inside to knead the dough for the morrow's bread and covered it to rise in a bowl next to the fire, I decided to leave the remaining chores for the afternoon and returned upstairs to set Tom to my breast so that Jane Martin would find him with full belly when she arrived shortly to watch over him. As I hoped, he barely stirred as I lifted him, greeting me only with a single long stare before closing his eyes and commencing his contented suckling. As a result of my early rising, I was at the rectory well before seven, and yet Eleanor Montpellier was already in her garden, a pile of prunings rising high beside her. Unlike most ladies, Mrs. Montpellier did not scruple to toil with her hands. Especially she loved to work in her garden, and it was not uncommon to see her face as streaked with dirt as a charwoman's from carelessly pushing back wisps of hair that loosened as she dug and weeded. At 5 and 20, Eleanor Montpellier had the fragile beauty of a child. She was all pale and pearly, her hair a fine, fair nimbus around skin so sheer that you could see the veins pulsing at her temples. Even her eyes were pale, a whitewashed blue, like a winter sky. When I'd first met her, she reminded me of the blowball of a dandelion, so insubstantial that a breath might carry her away. But that was before I knew her. The frail body was paired with a sinewy mind, capable of violent enthusiasms and possessed of a driving energy to make and do. Sometimes it seemed as if the wrong soul had been placed inside that slight body, for she pushed herself to her limits and beyond, and was often ill as a result. There was something in her that could not or would not see the distinctions that the world wished to make between weak and strong, between women and men, labourer and lord. The garden was fragrant that morning with the sharp tang of lavender. It seemed that the colours and patterns of the plantings changed by the day under her skilled hands, the misty blues of forget-me-nots seeding to the rich midnight larkspurs, then easing to the soft pinks of the mallow flowers. Under every window she had set bow-pots of jessamine and gillyflowers so that the scents wafted sweetly through the house. Mrs. Montpellier called the garden her little Eden, and I believe God did not mislike her claim, for all manner of flowers flourished there, far beyond what are commonly expected to grow and thrive through the hard winters on this mountainside. That morning I found her on her knees, deadheading the daisies. "Good morning, Anna," she said as she saw me. "Did you know that the tea made of this unassuming little flower serves to cool a fever? As a mother, you'd do well to add some herb lore to your store of knowledge, for you never can be sure when your children's well-being might depend upon it." Mrs. Montpellier never let a minute pass without trying to better me, and for the most part, I was a willing pupil. When she had discovered that I hungered to learn, she commenced to shovel knowledge my way as vigorously as she spaded the cowpats into her beloved flower beds. I was ready to take what she gave. I had always loved high language. My chief joy as a child had been to go to church, not because I was uncommonly good, but because I longed to listen to the fine words of the prayers. "Lamb of God, Man of Sorrows, Word made flesh," I would lose myself in the cadence of the phrases. Even as our pastor then, the old Puritan Stanley, denounced the litanies of the saints and the idolatrous prayers of the papists for Mary, I clung to the words he decried. "Lily of the valley, mystic rose, star of the sea, behold the handmaid of the Lord, let it be done unto me according to thy word." Once I realized that I could memorize bright snatches of the liturgy, I set myself to do it every Sunday, adding to my harvest like a farmer building his stook. Sometimes, if I could escape from under my stepmother's eye, I would linger in the churchyard, trying to copy the forms of the letters inscribed upon the tombstones. When I knew the names of the dead, I could match the shapes engraved there with the sounds I reasoned they must stand for. I used a sharpened stick for my pen and a patch of smoothed earth as my tablet. Once, my father, carting a load of firewood to the rectory, came upon me so. I started when I saw him, so that the stick snapped in my hand and drove a splinter into my palm. Josiah Bont was a man of few words, and those mostly curses. I did not expect him to understand my strong longing towards what, to him, must surely seem a useless skill. I have said that he loved a pot. I should add that the pot did not love him, and made of him a sour and menacing creature. I cringed from him that day, waiting for his fist to fall. He was a big man, ever quick with a blow, and often for less cause. And yet, he did not strike me for shirking my chores, but only looked down at the letters I had attempted, rubbed a grimy fist across his stubble chin, and walked on. Later, when several of the other village children taunted me about it, I learned that my father had actually been crowing about me at the miners' tavern that day, saying that he wished he had the means to have me schooled. It was an easy boast, one he would never have to make good upon, for there were no schools, even for boys, in villages such as ours. But the news of this warmed me and made the children's teasing a small matter, for I had never had a word of praise from my father's lips, and to learn that he thought me clever made me begin to think that perhaps I might be so. After this, I became more open and would go about my work muttering snatches of psalms or sentences from the Sunday sermon, meaning purely to pleasure my ear, but earning an undeserved name for religious devotion. It was just such a reputation that led to my recommendation for employment at the rectory, and thus opened the door to the real learning that I craved.
1: And that concludes this episode of Year of Wonders, written by Geraldine Brooks and read by Eleanor Err. Our thanks to the publishers, Fourth Estate, a division of HarperCollins.

0: This is Danny Green. On a night out just like this, take it from me. One punch can be deadly. Thrown in anger, without warning, without gloves, it can kill. One punch can end their life and ruin yours. It takes grunt to throw it. It takes guts to walk away. One punch can be deadly.
1: Authorised and spoken by Danny Green, Perth.
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5: Why do you think Christians live in sin? 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
4: 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Today, a look at Thomas. 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Do that later, though, because you'll want to open right now to John chapter 11. As Dr. Youssef begins.
5: Do you know somebody who is a pessimist? Today I want to tell you that there is an absolute cure for pessimism. Whether your pessimism is an inherited condition or an acquired condition, whether your pessimism is something that you're born with or it is something that you have developed through painful experience in life, whether your pessimism is a second nature to you or it is through the years of practice, there is a cure for pessimism. The Bible tells us about a consummate pessimist, and the resurrected Jesus Christ cured this pessimist once and for all. And if the power of the resurrection of Jesus Christ could have cured Thomas, surely it can cure anyone. The story of Thomas, the disciple of Jesus, is the story of a man who was always suspicious. He is the story of a man, when he listens, he always puts out all of his defenses like radar, and they were turned on full blast all the time. And with that personality, I try to imagine in my head, when Jesus was picking the draft, you know, picking his team, and here's Thomas. Most likely he stood kind of in the back a little bit and stayed away from the crowd, saying to himself, he will never pick me. I will never make it. I would just not be one of those guys. He is not going to pick me. I am sure he's not going to get me. And so Jesus begins to start calling out his pick of the draft, and he said, Peter and Andrew. And poor old Thomas probably standing there said, yeah, of course, they are blue chippers. I mean, I could have told you that. They're pick of the bunch. They are great guys. And then Jesus continues, I want James and John, the sons of Zebedee. Thomas standing there probably in the back saying, yeah, of course, you know, they are his cousins. And you got to keep it in the family. And I understand that. Yeah, I mean, I'll never make it. And then Jesus continues. And you can follow the call of the disciples in the Bible. And he says, I want Philip and Nathaniel Bartholomew. And Thomas said, well, I knew that this guy, Philip, has an inside track. And after all, Nathaniel is such a pious guy. He's always sitting under a tree reading his Bible. I just know, but I'll never get picked. And so Jesus already halfway through, and then Jesus continues, and he said, all of a sudden he said, Thomas and Matthew. Me? No. Is there another Thomas here? Did I hear my name right? Thomas. Huh? You mean I'm number 7 in the pick of this draft? My goodness, I can't believe it. I'm number 7. Why am I telling you this imaginary story? Because I believe with all my heart, as you read the scripture, this was the first step forward for the cure of Thomas's pessimism. It really was. It was the very beginning of a process of which the resurrected Jesus Christ was going to transform Thomas's life, transform him from a pessimist to a visionary, transform him from suspicion to victory, transform him from doom and gloom to great accomplishment for God and for the kingdom of God, transform him from being down on himself to being up on God, transform him from hopelessness to a greatest mission field that was ever penetrated by one man in history. That was just the beginning. That was the first step. As Thomas followed Jesus and then he began to see him and sense his love for him to be so genuine and his no private agenda, as it were, as he began to see the power of Jesus over nature and the power of Jesus over death and the power of Jesus over diseases, as Thomas began to see the miracles that Jesus was performing one after another, as he began to hear the teaching of Jesus, his pessimism, his feeling of inadequacy began to give way to trusting and obeying. And then comes the setback. The setback, as indeed came to Thomas. You know, as the opposition was heating up, particularly in the south, Jesus was popular. Every time he goes north, my goodness, the opposition to Jesus heats up. They want to kill him. They want to stone him. And disciples did not want to go up there. They want to stay where Jesus was popular and the crowd was coming and pressing. And Thomas finds himself, every time they get a little bit north, he will already have taken 2 steps forward, then he starts taking 1 step back. Every time they head north. So they get to this northern part, and Thomas's pessimism began to raise its ugly head. And pessimism began to get hold of him again. And that opposition to Jesus in Jerusalem was so fierce that literally terrified poor old Thomas. Every time he thinks of the miracles, every time he thinks of the power of Jesus, he gets encouraged. But then he says, no, those guys, they want to kill us. And so they get to Capernaum. Now, Capernaum is more closer to the north than it is to the south. And there Jesus gets a Western Union cable. Lazarus is dead. And so he tells the disciples, he said, our friend Lazarus has died. And all that Thomas can think about, now wait a minute, Lazarus, he's in Bethany. He lives in Bethany. Now, Bethany is really only a stone throw away from Jerusalem. Bethany is, you know, how many miles is Bethany to Jerusalem? I mean, you know, Bethany is just a suburb of Jerusalem. And he begins all preoccupied with how close Bethany is, especially when Jesus said, we're going to go and see Lazarus. And at that moment, he begins to dread going up further north. And the pessimism began to take over again. And if you want to follow this in the Bible, it's in John chapter 11, verse 18. The disciples actually said to Jesus, I mean, they verbalized it. They said to Jesus, Jesus, let's not go up there, you know, in the north. You know what they're going to do to us. Let's not go near Jerusalem. But you know what Thomas's reaction is? He didn't ask Jesus not to go. You know what his reaction is? It's all over. It's all over. We're going to die. We're going to die. Let's go and die with Lazarus. That's a rough translation, but that's exactly what he said. How many of us begin to panic at the first sign of trouble? I mean, the moment you get an unfavorable diagnosis, the moment you get a negative result of a test, the moment you begin to experience some sort of financial reversal, the moment you start sitting there and listening to all these bad news bears telling you on television how bad things are, and the first thing you want to do is say, man, I better cut on my giving to God. After all, I've got to be prudent. But listen, listen to me. Never think that God will bless you based on the economy. Never think for a moment that God's provision for you is determined by the Dow Jones Index. Never think that God cares for his children based on the news. David said, I was young, now I'm old. I have never seen the righteous forsaken. I've never seen his children beg for bread. And I'm convinced at that moment, David was older and he was looking back and he thought of the time that he was anxious and the times that he was worried and the times that he was despondent and pessimist about his future and the time when he faced Absalom and the times when he faced economic crisis. And he probably saying to himself, what a waste of time that was. What a waste of energy that was. What a waste of effort that was. And as Thomas enters into Bethany with Jesus, he's probably saying to himself, man, it's all over. It's done. And then he watches Jesus stands there in front of the tomb of Lazarus. Everybody's hands on their nose because the body was stinking by that time. And Jesus said, move the stone. And then he moved the stone. And the Bible said with great voice, Jesus said, Lazarus, come out. Wow. And there, old Thomas sees Lazarus walking in there, covered with the grave clothes. And he sees the mighty power of Jesus again, and he begins to regain confidence. He begins to brim with optimism. Wow, what was I worried about when Jesus can raise the dead? What was I worried? What was I doubting when Jesus is the God of power and might? What was I pessimistic about when Jesus is my portion? But this was only the second step in Thomas's process of overcoming pessimism. Let me ask you this. What area in your life does Jesus want you to take giant steps toward overcoming? Is it the area of being able to give back to God what belongs to God? Is it in the area of your unforgiveness to another person? Is it in the area of your pride that is reigning and ruling supreme? Is it in the area of your pessimism? What area is it? And so in John 14, there you find the third step in Thomas's stepping stone toward victory over pessimism. Jesus was beginning to comfort his disciples before he faced his cross, and he began to say those magnificent word in John chapter 14, verse 1, let not your hearts be troubled. You believe in God, believe also in me. In my Father's house there are many mansions. If it were not so, would I have told you? And the disciples, hanging on every word that Jesus was speaking, except for Thomas. I mean, Thomas's mind was wondering, of all the possible

complete meltdown. How many of you call that meltdown? I mean, it was done. He was completely overcome with pessimism. And he probably most likely said to himself, I knew it. I said so. I knew it. It was too good to last. It was too good to be true. I have never should have been involved in all of this. I was happy doing my thing. Why did I even get involved? I'm sure you know what I'm talking about. Do you know what that is? It's called beating yourself black and blue. Beating yourself. Things that are absolutely not even factual. And when Thomas reached a rock bottom, and I mean rock bottom, you can't get below that. And when that happened, he wanted to be alone. How many of you know you don't have to have a PhD in psychology to know that you should not be alone when you're hitting rock bottom? But he was alone. Thomas was not with the other disciples on that first day of the week. As the Lord Jesus Christ came supernaturally in the middle of the room while the doors are locked, and he said, peace to you. Here are the marks of the wounds. He was not there. Most likely, Thomas went home, locked his door, pulled the shades down, got into bed, pulled the bed covers over his face, and pretended that what happened in the last 3 years did not really happen. Dear old Thomas, here he is, was about to trust again. Here he is, was beginning to make progress. Here he is, was beginning to make a commitment. Here he is, was beginning to overcome pessimism. But now, he's falling apart. Now, would you say, Michael, but Thomas saw with his own eyes Jesus raising Lazarus from the dead. He saw with his own eyes how Jesus raised the son of the widow of Nain from the dead. He saw with his own eyes Jesus raising the daughter of Jairus from the dead. How come? Listen to me very carefully, please. From the time of Caesarea Philippi to Calvary, a period of about 3 years, we don't know how many times, it's recorded in the scripture several times, but we don't know exactly how many, must have said it 100 times. Jesus would say to Thomas and to the disciples, I came to die and rise again. I came to die and rise again. I came to die and rise again. But the problem was, they did not want to believe him. They really did not. They really were putting hope against hope that Jesus didn't mean what he said. Beloved, listen to me. Listen to me. The core of pessimism in life, anyone, the core of pessimism, it's unbelief. It's unbelief. I'm not saying you're not being saved, because that happens to believers as well. Unbelief can take hold of a believer. You may know that he or she is saved, but unbelief can take hold of your heart and take a grip on you that you literally distrust God. Why do you think Christians live in sin? Why do you think Christians are afraid to give God generously? Why do you think Christians do the things they do and they live just like their unbelieving neighbors? Because deep down there is unbelief. And that's the core cause of pessimism. Distrust in the Word of God. Uncertainty. If God would really, really keep his promise. That's the number one problem for believers in America or anywhere in the world today. Oh, listen, I know we sing the songs and we say we love you, Lord. We trust you, Lord. We'll follow you wherever you lead us, Lord. I know we sing all the songs. But there's something deep down that constantly coming to us and saying, I don't expect God to do what he said he's going to do. He did all these things back in the Bible days. He's not going to do that for me today. No. You command that thought out of your head in the name of the resurrected Jesus. And so when the disciples go to AWOL Thomas and they say to him, Thomas, we saw the risen Lord. He is risen, Thomas. I said, I don't believe you.

0: I just don't believe you.
1: Thomas, we saw him with our eyes. We heard him with our ears. We touched him. Thomas, the Lord is risen just like he said. He came through the locked door supernaturally. He said, peace, I'll live with you.
0: I don't care what you say. Unless I touch his wounds, unless I see with my eyes, I am not going to believe you. There's something here I don't want you to miss. I don't want you to miss. It tears me up every time I think of it, actually. And it's the way the Lord Jesus dealt with Thomas. He did not say to him, Thomas, you foolish man. Thomas, don't you remember I said what I said? Don't you believe what I told you, Thomas? Why didn't you believe me, Thomas, when I told you? No, none of that. What a great God we have. What a great God we have. Jesus said to Thomas, Thomas, come. Feel my hands. Feel my feet. Feel my side, Thomas. See the marks of the wounds of your sin of unbelief in my body. And when finally Thomas make this incredible, great confession, my Lord and my God, he was in effect saying, this is the ultimate triumph over pessimism. This is my ultimate victory over doubt. This is my ultimate liberation from pessimism. This is my ultimate deliverance from pessimism. And Thomas did not just say intellectually, my Lord and my God, and then he went home and everything was usual and his life was the same. No, no, no, no, no. We do that, but he didn't do that. To him, the deliverance from his pessimism meant that he is going to do something great for God that nobody else has ever done. It meant that he was going to go to the toughest parts of the world at that time. And so he took off and he went to Nineveh, modern-day Mosul, that you hear about it in Iraq. And there he founded the church, and the church is still there. And then from Nineveh, he went on to India, and there he established the Church of Martoma, the Church of St. Thomas, which is still there today. And I have friends in Kerala in south of India where the Church of Martoma is thriving, evangelical church. It stands as a testimony to the power of the resurrected Jesus Christ over not only pessimism, but all of life's problems. All of life's problems. Let me ask you this. Are you willing to trust Jesus fully? What is he calling you to do? That you dragging your feet and you dragging your heels and refusing to do? Is he asking you to express his trust in him in a tangible way that you just don't want to do it? Is he asking you to get out of your cocoon and make a difference? Can you say, my Lord and my God, and then go out into the world and prove that he is your Lord and prove that he is your God by serving him, by serving his vision for your life.
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3: For years, many have refused to talk about what's happening. It was dismissed as over there, in distant headlines. But now, it's here. You see it on college campuses. 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In Dr. Youssef's new book, An Unholy Alliance, he explains why this convergence is happening, where it comes from, and why ignoring it will only accelerate the downfall of our society.
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6: How to Fake Being Tidy and Other Things My Mother Never Taught Me by Fenella Souter. This has the title Shame File of a Chronic Returner. I'm known as the Great Returner. It's possible that nobody in the known universe takes stuff back to stores as often as I do. Will says it's a pity there isn't professional help for people like me, suffering what he calls the shopping uncertainty principle. He's imagining some kind of retail returns therapist who would get me to buy something, tell me there was no refund, exchange, or credit note option on my purchase, and then talk me through the panic. When he's not suggesting therapy, he's asking pointless questions like, "So why did you buy it if you don't like it?" Returning isn't for everyone. Liz, for example, never takes anything back. It's not that she doesn't make mistakes. It's that she'd rather shove those mistakes to the back of her wardrobe and go out and make new ones. She has thousands of dollars worth stashed there. It's like an Aladdin's cave of purchased in error. Shoes, bags, clothes, tea towels, and even a kettle still in its box. Liz says it's too hard and intimidating, and she can't be bothered going to the store twice. It is true that unlike online, which just involves a lot of anonymous to-ing and fro-ing to the post office, it does take a certain gutsiness to make a return in person. This is especially the case if you want actual money back, rather than a credit note to spend on another misguided purchase at some later date. Even when you're totally legit, that is, labels on, unused item, receipt right there, you can still feel in the wrong and kind of defensive as you approach the counter with your telltale crumpled bag and pathetic story at the ready. I try to arrange my expression into an enigmatic smile that combines trustworthiness with a hint of apology and a dash of righteous indignation, seeing as how their establishment allowed me to buy something so wrong in the first place. Reason for return? Unsuitable. In bigger stores, they couldn't care less about the reason. They just need something to put on the form. Once I said, "Makes me look like a Bavarian milkmaid," and the girl said, "Okay, so unsuitable." In smaller shops, they take it more personally. "We don't do refunds for change of mind," the assistant will say sternly, turning the garment over with the thoroughness of a border force officer as she hunts for cigarette burns or traces of post-party vomit. "If there's nothing wrong with it, exchange or credit note only." There is something wrong with it, of course, but apparently failure to make you look $1 million once you're in daylight doesn't fall under the Fair Trading Act. I suppose staff have reason to be suspicious. Not everyone is a law-abiding returner like me, Or so the woman in one of my local shops tried to convince me when she wheeled out a couple of retail horror stories, possibly mythical. A friend of hers used to run a homeware store that offered refunds. It was in a posh suburb, and well-dressed women used to swan in from time to time to buy expensive dinner services and crystalware. A few days later, the women would be back with them, unsuitable. It took her a while to realise the customers were using them over the weekend for entertaining and then boxing them up to return. Telltale sign. The sticky labels were missing. Then there was the tearful woman who came into a clothing store and explained she needed a dress to wear to her mother's funeral. The assistant was helpful, and together they found something the woman seemed to like, except that she returned it 2 days later and got a refund. A second customer bought the dress soon after, but came back in a fury, complaining about the material. It had brought her out in a rash so severe she was threatening to sue. Professional examination showed the dress was impregnated with formaldehyde. Now, a lot of new clothes do contain formaldehyde and other toxic chemicals. It's why you should always wash before wearing, but not this much. Formaldehyde also happens to be one of the chemicals used in embalming. It seems it wasn't the grieving daughter who had worn the garment at the funeral, but her mother's corpse. I'm trying to imagine the woman's instructions to the funeral directors. Do what you have to with the body, but I need that dress back in mint condition after the viewing. And leave the tags on. I've been thinking about why I'm a repeat returner. List of reasons so far. 1. Fear of commitment. 2. A belief there's a better version out there of the thing I've just bought. 3. Forgetting to use the rule of wow factor at time of purchase. Whether it's a ball gown or a t-shirt, if it doesn't look wow straight off, it's never going to. 4. Buyer's guilt at the expense. Shopping and then unshopping is a bit like window shopping. All the pleasure of the hunt. But in the end, your debit card does a satisfying Calvinist loop back to square one. On the other hand, you have nothing to show for it. There's just a lot of ferrying about of boxes and bags. It's appealing in a weird way and also pointless. Will says the solution is easy. Don't go to the shops. Wise advice. If only online shopping didn't exist. And that was Shame File of a Chronic Returner.
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0: Coming up from the BBC World Service, the interview, conversations with the people shaping our world, with me, BBC presenter James Menendez. For this episode, I speak to the Venezuelan opposition leader and activist Leopoldo López. He talks about the future of democracy in his country, the challenges facing political opposition, and the personal cost of standing up for political change.
1: They stole absolutely everything, the toys of my kids, the pictures, the family albums, everything. Then they tore the house down, the walls, the ceilings. They killed my dogs. I had two Labrador dogs. And 2 days after that, they stripped me of my Venezuelan nationality. And this is 4 months ago. So it's been decades of facing the persecution of the Maduro regime, not just myself, but my family.
0: Leopoldo López. Hear more on the interview after the news.
2: BBC News with Sue Montgomery. President Trump has said he didn't think there was a risk of conflict between China and the US over Taiwan. Speaking to journalists on his flight back from a state visit to Beijing, he said he'd listened to President Xi about Beijing's opposition to Taiwanese independence, but had not given any commitments.
3: I'll be making decisions. But, you know, I think the last thing we need right now is a war. That's 9,500 miles away. I think that's the last thing we need. We're doing very well.
4: Would the U.S. defend Taiwan if it came to it?
3: I don't want to say. I'm not going to say that. There's only one person that knows that. You know who it is? Me.
2: On Iran, Mr. Trump said he didn't ask for any favours from China about reopening the Strait of Hormuz. American media say Washington is taking steps to indict Raul Castro, the 94-year-old former Cuban president and brother of the revolutionary leader Fidel Castro. The charges are said to relate to Cuba shooting down two civilian aircraft 30 years ago, which were being flown by a Florida-based humanitarian organization. The reports emerged as the head of the CIA met Cuban officials. Will Grant reports.
5: A meeting in Havana between the director of the CIA and top Cuban government officials was already a rare and unlikely event. However, in the current context, it is a major development in U.S.-Cuban relations. The talks between the CIA chief and the Cuban authorities, which included Raul Castro's grandson, the interior minister, and the head of Cuba's intelligence agency, took place with a view to contributing to the political dialogue between both nations, a Cuban government statement said. There was no announcement of a deal or agreement after the talks were held.
2: Officials in northwest Pakistan say militants have stormed an army post, killing at least 8 troops. 9 of the attackers were reportedly killed in the fighting in Khyber Pakhtunkhwa province. Anbar Hassan Itarajan has more details.
6: Reports from the region say Islamist insurgents first rammed a vehicle into the security forces building before waging a gun battle in Pakistan's Bajau district bordering Afghanistan. Images from the outpost showed that much of the structure had been reduced to rubble. The bombing on Thursday night follows 3 militant attacks in recent days that have killed nearly 30 people. Pakistan blames neighbouring Afghanistan of harbouring militant groups, but the Taliban and Kabul deny the accusations.
2: A court in central India has ruled that an ancient disputed religious complex claimed by both Hindus and Muslims is a temple of a Hindu deity. The High Court said archaeological references showed that the 11th century site was a temple dedicated to the Hindu goddess of learning, Sarasvati. World News from the BBC. Iran's Foreign Minister Abbas Araghchi has said current diplomatic attempts to end the conflict with the United States are suffering from a lack of trust. Speaking in India, where he is attending a BRICS meeting in Delhi, Mr. Araghchi said contradictory messages had raised questions about the Americans' real intentions in the talks. The African Union's Public Health Agency has confirmed an Ebola outbreak in the east of the Democratic Republic of Congo. The agency, Africa CDC, said 65 deaths had been reported in Ituri. Here's Thomas Makwana.
7: The Africa CDC has convened an emergency meeting with health authorities from three countries, the first one being DRC, where the outbreak is suspected to be happening, and two others, that's South Sudan and Uganda. Both of them are important because the province, the Ituri, is located near the border with South Sudan and Uganda. And that province is rife with a lot of violence. DRC has a lot of rebel movements fighting the government forces over there, and so it makes it hard to respond effectively to virus outbreaks like the Ebola virus.
2: Russia and Ukraine have exchanged just over 200 prisoners of war each as part of an agreement brokered by President Trump and the United Arab Emirates. They're the first of 1,000 from each side due to be released. An Egyptian man has become a surprise social media star after he came up with an ingenious idea to escape Cairo's chock-a-block traffic. The tuk-tuk driver, known as Abdu, converted his three-wheeler into an underwater vehicle to sail across the River Nile. He wrapped it with several layers of thick plastic sheeting and fitted it with a snorkel. Abdu was cheered by onlookers as he took his modified vehicle down a ramp into the Nile. But the river police failed to see the funny side and they arrested him for not having a proper licence. BBC News.
0: Hello, I'm BBC presenter James Menendez and this is The Interview from the BBC World Service. The best conversations coming out of the BBC. People shaping our world from all over the world.
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0: For this interview, I met Venezuelan opposition leader and activist Leopoldo López at the BBC studios in London. Once the most prominent face of Venezuela's opposition, López is now living in exile in Spain. He spent more than a decade attempting to unseat Nicolás Maduro's authoritarian government and was imprisoned for more than 3 years, accused of inciting the 2014 anti-government protests. Following the capture and arrest of Maduro by US forces in January, the country's entered a new and uncertain phase, with Vice President Delcy Rodríguez now acting as interim leader. Leopoldo López talks to us about the prospect of elections in Venezuela, the personal cost of standing up for political change, and what he feels is his greatest personal victory.
1: Our best reply to the regime is that they didn't make us bad people, that we remain to be committed, we remain to be focused on our dream of seeing a free Venezuela. And I have seen other people become very bitter and angry and resentful, and I think they lose. Because when you become angry, you become, in a way, a prisoner of a sentiment that doesn't allow you to go forward.
0: Welcome to The Interview from the BBC World Service with Leopoldo López.
1: I think that there is a very important change, significant. Maduro is out. Maduro was captured. Maduro is facing justice for his crimes. And that in itself means an important change. There are also changes taking place in the economy. There is an opening to the oil and gas industry. And there is a transition that is yet not a political transition to democracy. So there's things that have changed. We're much better off than what we were in January, but we are not where Venezuelans hope to be, which is in a free, prosperous and democratic Venezuela.
0: Who's in charge? Is it the United States? I mean, is Venezuela currently effectively an American protectorate?
1: Well, I think Venezuela is under significant influence by the U.S., and that's very clear. And let me give you some very graphic examples of that. 2 weeks after Maduro was captured, the head of the CIA visited Caracas, and he was at the presidential palace. Then the Secretary of Energy went to Venezuela. The Secretary of Interior went to Venezuela. The commander of the Southern Command went to Caracas in uniform. So that gives you a very graphic description of the level of influence that the U.S. has.
0: They're calling the shots, effectively. I mean, what Washington says goes.
1: I think in a great deal that is true. Maybe some of the people that are listening to us would say, wow, that's something unacceptable. Well, it's important that we understand where we come from. 5 months ago, Venezuela was under the tutelage, not of the U.S., but of Russia, China, Iran, and Cuba. So unfortunately, Venezuela was not exercising its full sovereignty before, and now it's under the influence of the United States, which is something that most Venezuelans appreciate. More than 80% of Venezuelans appreciate positively the capture of Maduro and the influence of the United States.
0: So you're happy with that situation for the moment?
1: Well, I am happy that Maduro is removed. I am happy, like most Venezuelans, that there is a window of opportunity. And we are also very conscious that we need to build the path to democracy.
0: Do you think this Trump administration is interested in democracy in Venezuela?
1: I think the United States inevitably is interested in democracy in Venezuela. Secretary of State Marco Rubio has said several times that there is a plan unfolding on three stages: stabilization, economic recovery, and transition. And he has said several times that that transition is to a legitimate government, and that a legitimate government can only take place if there is an election. So,
0: but yes. What's the timescale? I mean, what timescale would you like to see for that transition to elections?
1: So I think rather than thinking about specific times, so we would like that to
0: happen. You must have an idea in your mind.
1: Well, I think, like many Venezuelans, that it should happen as soon as it can happen. But then we should talk about what are the conditions for that election. So it's not just about the time for the election, it's what needs to happen. And let me just unpack some of the things that need to happen. One, there needs to be an electoral board, a new electoral board designated that will call for the election. Two, Venezuelans would need to be able to register. There are 10 million Venezuelans living outside our country of a population of 30 million. That is one third of the population that left in the past 10 years. So it's been not just massive, but very, very quick. And those Venezuelans are not registered to vote. At least 5 to 6 million of those Venezuelans that are living outside would be eligible to vote. There are millions of young people that were not able to register for the past elections. There needs to be a revision of the electoral system. So things need to happen before the election takes place. However, the transition to democracy is not just elections. There are other things that need to happen. And in my view, they need to happen now. And I'll mention two of them. One, the opening of the civic space. We were talking before the interview about foreign correspondents not being able to go to Venezuela, like yourself, not being able to get a visa. And this is a sign of a closed society. I think the opening of the civic space needs the opening to the media, to freedom of speech. That is not happening.
0: And at the moment, would you say that people are not completely free to say what they want? I mean, we've heard reports that people are able to criticize the government and voice their opinions in public more than they were when Maduro was in power, but it's still limited.
1: It's still limited. Right. There is still fear. There are still consequences. There is still censorship. Hundreds of websites are blocked. Hundreds of radio stations were expropriated and closed. There were journalists sent into prison. The laws that criminalize speech are still in place. A law called the hate law that criminalizes speech and gives total arbitrary to the state to incarcerate people for what they say.
0: Which is essentially what happened to you, right? I mean, that's how they put you in prison.
1: Yeah, well, I was leading the protests against Maduro in 2014, but because they had nothing against me, they made up a case, and it was a case about free speech, because what went to trial were my speeches. And because I never called for violence, the judge concluded that I had sent subliminal messages to the Venezuelan people, and on those grounds, I was sentenced to 14 years of imprisonment. So that's where we are coming from that level of total arbitrary execution of power.
0: Can I just ask you one final question about the transition? And it involves Maria Corina Machado, who effectively became the opposition leader. She wasn't allowed to stand in the elections. Somebody else had to stand in her place. Was she betrayed by President Trump over this transition so far? I mean, she's been waiting in the wings for a long time. She looked like the woman who was ready to take over if Maduro was deposed, which he was. And then President Trump said, it's not the right time. Was that a betrayal?
1: Well, I don't think it's a betrayal. It's a decision made by the U.S. of how they wanted to do the transition.
0: But if you were in her place, would you feel betrayed?
1: Well, I don't think it's about feeling betrayed. It's about being focused on what needs to happen. And she's been very clear that Venezuela needs an election. And she's been very clear that that election needs to have conditions, that we need to unify the country around that idea.
0: You're listening to The Interview from the BBC World Service. This wasn't the first time I'd met Leopoldo López. When I first went to Venezuela in the early 2000s, he was just starting out on his career. He was a local mayor and full of energy for the political fight. Well, that was 20 years ago, and I expected some of that energy to have faded now, given his experiences. But somehow, it hasn't. He is still full of beans and, incredibly, doesn't seem bitter about his treatment. OK, let's return to my conversation with Leopoldo López. Thinking about what happened to you and all the others who ended up in prison, political prisoners, and many of whom are still in prison, one aspect of the transition we haven't talked about is re-establishing the rule of law and what happens to those who have committed human rights abuses. I mean, from a personal point of view, I mean, how angry are you about the way you treated and the length of time that you had to spend in prison and clearly the personal toll that that must have taken on you?
1: No, it's a great question, because I think at least my greatest personal victory is that they didn't make me angry. And this is something that I share with a lot of political prisoners, that although we were victims, although we were tortured, although our freedom was taken away, we are not bitter. We are not angry about...
0: Well, why not?
1: Well, because...
0: I mean, it's perfectly legitimate
1: reaction,
0: right?
1: It's perfectly legitimate, but I think being angry makes you a worse person. And I think that our best reply to the regime is that they didn't make us bad people, that we remain to be committed, that we remain to be focused on our dream of seeing a free Venezuela. And I have seen other people become very bitter and angry and resentful, and I think they lose. Because when you become angry, you become, in a way, a prisoner of a sentiment that doesn't allow you to go forward. It doesn't mean that we don't want justice. Of course, there needs to be justice in Venezuela. But we now understand very clearly that justice is to be imparted by judges, not by politicians. That's one of the important lessons of this 20 years of complete arbitrary and decay of the rule of law. So what we expect to happen, as it happened in South Africa, in Chile, in Argentina, and in many other transitions, is that there is a path to transitional justice and to truth and to those responsible for having committed crimes against the Venezuelan people will face justice.
0: What price have you and your family paid, though, for that time you spent in prison, the fact that you had to make your escape from Venezuela and ended up in exile and remain in exile?
1: Yes. Well, I spent 7 years in prison, 4 of them in solitary confinement. Then I escaped and went to the Spanish embassy, where I stayed a year and a half, and then I escaped and came into exile. But the attacks on my family and myself have remained. Last November, I gave an interview where I supported the buildup of the United States, military pressure, and the buildup that led to the capture of Maduro. And the reaction of the regime was that they went into my house in Caracas. They stole absolutely everything, the toys of my kids, the pictures, the family albums, everything. Then they tore the house down, the walls, the ceilings. They killed my dogs. I had 2 Labrador dogs. And 2 days after that, they stripped me of my Venezuelan nationality. And this is 4 months ago. So it's been decades of facing the persecution of the Maduro regime. Not just myself, but my family, our movement. We've had over 700 political prisoners from my movement.
0: So why did you keep doing it? I mean, before you were sent to prison, why, knowing the risks, why did you keep pushing, keep protesting?
1: Because we have a purpose, which is to see a free Venezuela. And we are blessed to wake up every day with a purpose. And I thought about this a lot when I was in prison. I mean, imagine what solitary confinement is. I mean, I invite the people who are listening to us to think of spending... Maybe do the exercise. Spend 10 minutes without your phone in a room that you don't have books, you don't have anything. And then project that to a day. Project that to a week. Week becomes months without anything. It's just you, your thoughts, your internal presence. So I thought a lot about why I was there. And I ended up in prison because I was leading the protest against Maduro for a free Venezuela. So I thought a lot about what freedom means. And it became very clear to me that freedom is not one thing. Freedom is the sum of many things, all of them that have been taken away from me and millions of Venezuelans. The freedom to speak, the freedom to assemble, the freedom to move, the freedom to own property, the freedom to be equal to the law. And all of those freedoms were taken away from us. So for me, it became very clear that all of our fight was for that dream, for a free and democratic Venezuela. And it is a blessing to live life with a purpose. When you live with purpose, you can just live every day with a sense that you are building towards something you believe in.
0: And a life without anger and without bitterness, as you said. But when you saw those images of Nicolas Maduro being taken to a jail in New York in handcuffs, what was going through your mind?
1: Well, I was happy to see that finally justice came. I was a sense of relief that what we have been saying for more than 10 years was true. We were the first movement that called Maduro a dictator back in 2014. We were the first people saying that Maduro was anarcho back in 2014. People said that we were exaggerating. I remember coming to Europe, going to the U.S., saying, Maduro, and before him, Chavez, these are criminals. They have entrenched a criminal organization that has taken over the Venezuelan state. Many people thought we were exaggerating. Many people thought we were exaggerating when we said that there were links with the Colombian and the Mexican cartels or with Hezbollah. All of that is proven. All of that information about the crimes that they committed is registered at the UN, at the ICC. But none of that was clear when we called for protest. So in a way, it's a revindication of what we always said. And seeing Maduro facing justice, it's a relief for the Venezuelan people.
0: And yet, Hugo Chavez, Nicolas Maduro's predecessor, he won elections. People had great hopes for him, people who had been neglected in the past by the politicians of the past. I mean, is that something that you've thought about going forward, in the sense that the opposition now needs to recognise a huge swathe of Venezuelan society had hope that their lives would be improved, their lives would be recognised, and what they don't want to see is a return to what, you know, many regarded as the oligarchy of the past?
1: Yeah. There are lessons learned about what were the mistakes before Chavez, back in the 90s, back in the 80s, many mistakes from that period. But of course, there are more lessons learned from the past two decades that meant the killing of democracy from within. Because that's what Chavez did. As you say, Chavez was elected with the vote. But what he did when he was elected was to kill democracy from within. He packed the institutions, changed the constitution, closed the media, strangled civil society, and manage the resources with a level of corruption never seen in recorded history.
0: So it's a huge task to rebuild the country and rebuild those institutions. Is that something that you want to be involved in?
1: Absolutely.
0: You hope to be involved in?
1: Absolutely. Like
0: in what capacity?
1: In whatever capacity the circumstances allow me. I want to go.
0: Well, back. I mean, you define your own destiny, don't you?
1: Well, in a way. But, you know, first I need to be back in Venezuela.
0: Well, you need a Venezuelan passport, right?
1: Yeah, I don't have. They took away my Venezuelan nationality.
0: So, I mean, that's an interesting. I mean, how's that going to happen then? I mean, are you going to...
1: Well, those are things that...
0: Are you applying for
1: yeah.
0: one?
1: Well, it just goes to show, right? How many things need to happen for this transition to actually, you know, be launched. But there are many Venezuelans that are in exile that want to go back. There are many Venezuelans that are in Venezuela that want to work in the build-up and in the recovery. And it's actually a very exciting challenge for us Venezuelans, because this is the first time that Venezuela as a nation has so many of our nationals living outside our country.
0: But how important is it that the majority of those come back? Because without it, it's going to be difficult to rebuild the country. I mean, you need that human capital, don't you?
1: If you look at what happens with large migration, not all people go back. And it's natural because, I mean, people go out, they have kids, they have a stable jobs. So going back is not that easy. In the best case scenario, from what I've seen of other migration cases, maybe a third of the people would be able to go back. But even those that don't go back would go back with their capital or will go back with their connections. We have seen that there are today billions of dollars that are being transferred from Venezuelans living abroad to their families living in Venezuela. And that will continue, and that will continue to grow. If Venezuela opens to opportunities, opens to a functioning market economy, many of those Venezuelans will be able to invest in many industries in Venezuela, to create their own startups, to think of ways of connecting what they are doing here in the UK or in whatever they may be to things that are needed in Venezuela.
0: We've veered off a bit towards everybody else and whether they'll return and what they'll do. But what about you? I mean, do you still harbour ambitions to be president of your country? Is that what you want?
1: Well, I have the hope to go back to Venezuela. We don't even have an election called yet. We will have an election.
0: But you must be thinking about these things.
1: Well, we have a clear candidate now, that it's Maria Machado.
0: Okay. And you'd support her?
1: Oh, absolutely. Yeah. She is clearly the person who is leading this process. But we need to build the path to that election, which is not open yet. And that's what we need to focus on.
0: Yeah, and just to return to, I guess, where we started, I mean, how worried are you that that window may close, that the Trump administration, which, as you say, is basically calling the shots in Venezuela, may lose interest, that momentum may be lost, the Republicans may lose in the midterms and President Trump becomes a lame duck president? How are you going to ensure that that window stays open and that that momentum, even if it's not from Washington, but from within Venezuela, continues?
1: There is no way that the hopes for democracy, and that means elections, of the Venezuelan people will fade away. That won't happen.
0: But you know how these things can sometimes happen. We have an interim president, Delcy Rodriguez. There are multiple reports that she has been pushing some people out from the Maduro era and putting her own people in place. Isn't there a danger that that new interim, in inverted commas, administration becomes more entrenched and those people have less reason to leave?
1: I think that's what they have in mind.
0: You think that's what they're trying to do?
1: Oh, absolutely. I think that's Delcy Rodriguez and her brother's plan to stay in power. It's always been that way. But we need to channel that expectation of the Venezuelan people towards an election. And I think we can do that without entering in friction and conflict with the priorities of the agenda of the United States for Venezuela, which are stabilization and economic recovery.
0: When are you going to book your flight to Caracas?
1: As soon as I can.
0: This year?
1: Certainly this
0: year.
1: Yeah, certainly, yeah. And the most important thing is to make the decision. Say, I want to go back, and to reinforce that idea. And I have made that decision with my family. My family went through a lot. I have three kids. For 4 years, they only saw me in prison once in a while. Then they left, and I didn't see them for 2 years. Now we are together, so for us, like for many, it's a family decision too. And it's part of what many families are living through. It's very interesting to talk to many other Venezuelans that they are also having this conversation. Are you going to go back? When are you going to go back? What will you be doing if you go back? So that conversation that I'm having with my wife and my kids is the same conversation that many Venezuelan families are having today.
0: Thank you for listening to The Interview. For more compelling conversations, search for The Interview wherever you get your BBC podcasts. You'll find episodes from the Venezuelan opposition leader and Nobel Prize winner, Maria Corina Machado, director Chloe Zhao, and musical icon Ringo Starr, plus many others. Until the next time, bye for now.
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21: Coming up on World Business Express in 20 minutes, Donald Trump says China has agreed to buy planes, oil and American farm goods, but with little confirmation from Beijing, what was actually achieved in this summit? We'll get the view from the US and China. Before that, today on Business Daily, I speak to Dr. Jennifer Rivera, the banker who loaned to women when no one else would. But first, the latest BBC World News.
2: BBC News with Sue Montgomery. President Trump has said he didn't think there was a risk of conflict between China and the US over Taiwan. Speaking on Air Force One during his flight back from Beijing, he said he'd listened to President Xi about Beijing's opposition to Taiwanese independence. Mr. Trump also said he'd make a decision on weapons sales to Taipei shortly. American media say Washington is taking steps to indict the former Cuban president, Raul Castro. The charges are said to relate to Cuba shooting down two aircraft 30 years ago. Officials in northwest Pakistan say militants have stormed an army post, killing at least eight troops. Nine of the attackers were reportedly killed in the fighting. The Palestinian Authority says a 15-year-old boy has been killed by Israeli soldiers in the occupied West Bank. The Israeli army said Fahad Zidan Owais was throwing stones at Israeli vehicles. Russia and Ukraine have exchanged just over 200 prisoners of war each, though the first of 1,000 from each side due to be released. The car manufacturer Stellantis says it's finalised a deal with the Chinese company Dongfeng to build vehicles in China under its Peugeot and Jeep brands. Production should start next year. The military in the Maldives is continuing the search for a group of Italian tourists who went missing during a scuba dive. One body was recovered at a depth of 60 metres. An Egyptian man has become a social media sensation after he came up with an ingenious idea to escape Cairo's chock-a-block traffic. The tuk-tuk driver converted his three-wheeler into an underwater vehicle to sail across the River Nile. But the river police arrested him for not having a proper licence. BBC News.
21: Hello, I'm Leanna Byrne and welcome to Meet the Founders from Business Daily on the BBC World Service. This is where we speak to innovators around the world about the ideas, risks and realities of starting a business. Today I'm meeting someone who spent most of her life getting women who never had access to finance alone.
22: Now remember, nobody now at that point in time, in early 90s, nobody's thinking a woman can borrow a loan in this country and repay. Women were not supposed to be credit worthy.
21: She's the founder of Kenya Women Finance Bank and Kenya Women Holding, institutions that help millions of women across Kenya borrow, save and build businesses of their own. And she helps others because at one point in her life, she needed help too.
22: My having a baby as a teenager and no place in my family. My father was very bitter about it. My mother never said a word.
21: That's Dr. Jennifer Rivera, our founder this week. Now, one big part of the story is understanding how microfinance works. Access to capital for women is still a big challenge in much of Africa, and that's where microfinance plays a role, in giving small loans and financial services to people who can't access traditional banks and helping them start to grow their business. Jennifer Rivera is a central figure in this field. In 1991, she relaunched the Kenyan Women Finance Trust, which had originally started in 1981, but collapsed without full-time leadership. The trust gave rural women loans so they could set up businesses at a time when many women were considered too risky to lend to. Jennifer was reviving an idea many didn't believe in. But her own path to that point wasn't straightforward. Growing up in a village in central Kenya, she became a mother in her late teens. She says a series of experiences pushed her to leave home and pursue higher education, first in Tanzania and later in the UK.
22: I grew up in a village like any other African, a little girl in the village, fetching water and firewood, putting in the kettle and the sheep in the evening, taking care of the baby in support of mother, and going to school in the village. It was not an easy childhood living in a village that was actually poor, but that's where I came from.
21: Did you enjoy school?
22: I enjoyed school very much. I loved being at school instead of being at home cooking and looking after babies. I loved school and I performed very well. And that is where my character was molded, in that primary school.
21: And did you ever imagine that you would be getting into finance, or did that come later?
22: All I knew when I was very little, that meaning 5, 6, 7, even up to 10 years, is that I wanted to get away from the village. It was hard. It was poor life. I hated to see my mother suffer. At that point in time, I thought it was my mother who was only suffering. It's only later in high school that I knew it was not my mother only. It was about that girl in the village. It was about that woman in the village receiving beatings when food is not ready on time. I knew it was not my mother only at that time. It was other women. And that is what shaped what I am today, that I needed to get away.
21: Now, a major turning point for you was at the end of high school when you became a young mother. Can you tell me about that time?
22: That was not planned. It was just the stupidity of a teenager enjoying a teenage and thinking that's how things should be. You have a boyfriend, you're happy with it. And there you get a baby. And then that was more difficult than I remember, because my parents were staunch Presbyterians, Christians. And therefore, my having a baby as a teenager had no place in my family. My father was very bitter about it. My mother never said a word. But my father said, you need to get away. And I got away. I went to my sister and I took my baby with me to the university, Dar es Salaam University.
21: After completing her bachelor's degree in education at the University of Dar es Salaam in Tanzania, Jennifer won a scholarship to do a master's degree in the UK at the University of Leeds in the north of England.
22: And I took my baby with me to UK. That's required bravery. It was also very, very difficult to be in a foreign country with a baby, with meager resources. Wherever I went, I found very kind people who even fed us when we didn't have any food with my child.
21: Really amazing that you kept up your education while rearing a child.
22: I wouldn't have managed to do anything else without education. So I was bent on completing my education. It was very difficult. A very young baby, I have lectures to go to, I have homework to do. And one time I put my baby on my back and I intended to jump into the swimming pool.
21: Wow.
22: And I stood by the edge of the swimming pool and I wanted to jump in. But at that time, the baby on my back, tied on my back, said, Mom. And I realized, I can't do this. So that's how I managed.
21: Tell me about your early professional life, because you didn't start in banking, did you?
22: No. When I came back, those days, getting jobs was not difficult because government officials came to the university and we already knew where you were going to work before you got out of the university. I reported to a boys' school. That's where I was sent. It was interesting because the boys saw me as their age mate. You know, I was young, but I was very tough. Then I taught at a girls' school before I left for my diploma education in England, where I did diploma and then I did my master's. When I came back, that's when I then registered for a PhD in women, education and development. That's how I began my career after a good while. I taught at the university for 10 years. The 11th year, I went on sabbatical and joined UNICEF in a full-time consultant on women education for child survival. And while I was there, I worked with the women to see the relationship between education for women and survival for children.
21: You're listening to Business Daily from the BBC World Service. I'm Leanna Byrne, and today I'm talking to Dr. Jennifer Rirera, a microfinance entrepreneur in Kenya whose organisations help women get business loans. In 1991, she joined the Kenya Women Finance Trust, a microfinance non-profit organisation that was poorly staffed and losing money. Jennifer saw its potential and set about turning it around.
22: KWFT and collapsed because and the people who were working there before I got there, the really, really original thinkers of it were women who were already working. So it was like a hobby for them. It's only when I stepped in, we began now working at a professional financial microfinance institution that provided financial services and non-financial services to low-income women.
21: Jennifer took the struggling organization and turned it into a for-profit microfinance bank.
22: What we did was to make sure that we work with women. We bring women together in groups. And together, women in groups, we are to travel in the country. The women don't come to us. We went to the women. We went to the villages. We went to the markets and introduced and went through church, went through the government offices, the Ministry of Culture and Social Services, and said, we need to meet women.

0: meeting in Nairobi. We organized, they are coming into Nairobi. Some of them had never set a foot in Nairobi. So it was great every year for them to come to Nairobi to meet me and meet other women. You know, by this time, the institution was growing so that we can have a day talking about women and businesses. And the women repaid their loans. The loans were, you'll get $30. If you repay, we'll give you $50. If you pay, we'll give you $75. If you pay, we'll give you $100. Like that, it was incremental. But the women had to prove that they can repay. Now, remember, nobody now at that point in time, in early 90s, nobody's thinking a woman can borrow a loan in this country and repay. Women were not supposed to be credit worthy.
1: Do you remember the first woman you ever lent money to and what she did with it?
0: To begin with, I would take money and go and sit at a market. We were sitting under a tree. The first woman I gave a loan to, she didn't repay.
1: Oh.
0: You know, she was my friend, so she said, you know, a woman came and gave me money. And she never repaid.
1: Oh. you're still looking for the money.
0: So, the second one I gave, I think repaid once. But this time, I'd already hired one young girl from a cooperative college to help me now to lend. That's when now we began sitting down and putting the processes in place. I had also got in a few staff to be able to assist in going to lend instead of me going, because when I went there, they looked at me as their friend. They never saw me as a lender. But when the young people came in aggressively, they already trained what to do, what to say. That made a big difference. And the institution grew cell by cell. Because when we went into an area, we made sure that the women are repaying their loans 100% before we opened another office. By the time I moved on and let someone else run it as a bank, we had to transform into a microfinance bank now. That is 2009. We were working with over 1 million clients.
1: And you became CEO of Kenya Women Holding at that time, didn't you?
0: When I began KNWFT, it was very small. So the institution grew to a level that it was having a lot of clients. As I said, you have 1 million clients and 700,000 of them are borrowers. When you get to that, you are a big financial institution. And at that point, we began thinking, look, we run the risk of getting political intrusion in the operations. Because this institution was not registered as a financial institution. It was a public institution. So we got advice that you need to be regulated by central bank so that women can own their own institutions legally. So nobody can play with it. Nobody can mess with it. We learned from a friend of mine who was running a similar institution in Sierra Leone. His institution was taken over by a ruling party. And because it's large, it's in the institution, it is in the country, it can be very easily used by politicians for political purposes. So you have to be very careful to professionalize it. So the board at that point in time decided, let's get the process of transformation.
1: And it grew and grew from then, didn't it? It grew across countries. It grew in office size and staff size.
0: Yeah, it grew. We had branches all over. By the time I handed the bank over, because now my vision now drove me to work on another institution now, to work on the holding company, to be able to serve women in a different way.
1: Even today, millions of women across Africa remain outside the formal financial system. According to the World Bank's Global Index, around 49% of women in sub-Saharan Africa do not have a bank account compared to 38% of men. Jennifer Rirera thinks that there are several challenges that cause such a big gap.
0: Most of Africa is rural, although urbanization is taking root now. The financial systems that deliver financial services to women are still eluding women. Now, you go to some parts in this country and other countries in Africa where I've traveled, and you find

0: the infrastructure is so poor. And you know, most ru people living in rural areas consistently are women because they are confined in their homes. So that access becomes a very big problem. Then poverty also, because you can have a router passing through your gate, but a woman has to think, do I want a phone? Do I want a digital phone? Or do I want to save that money to feed my children?
1: So in some
0: So,
1: ways, as banking advances in technology, it could risk leaving some women behind.
0: yes, because education also is there. So you might have technology and you can't operate it. There are so many things that operate against women in terms of access to financial services.
1: Can I ask you about microfinance? Because obviously you have helped so many women with microfinance and it is promoted as a solution for women. But sometimes there are critics and they argue that microfinance actually risks trapping women in cycles of debt rather than empowering them. What would you say to that?
0: That question has been raised with me not only here but everywhere. It is a very complicated question in the sense that disbursement alone, it demands that it has to be repaid. Now, what happens is that when training, information, and I'm not saying class schooling, information, access to information that will enable women to realize that if I overborrow and the systems are not there to stop a woman from overborrowing. So you find a client has overborrowed and therefore repayment becomes a problem. So there is need for any institution to keep close to their clients, giving them information so that they understand the danger of overborrowing. Women also, once we began providing them with loans, and I say this with a tongue in my cheek, this is where the gender question comes in. They took on so much in the family setting and their husbands relaxed. So women, they balance the gender workload, which also is financial load, increase for women as we continued to give them access to financial services. But what is the worst evil? Not to give them? I don't think so.
1: Jennifer Rivera. And that's it for today's Meet the Founders from Business Daily on the BBC World Service with me, Liana Byrne. The producers were Ahmed Adan and Amber Mahmood. 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

0: did Donald Trump get from China? It's World Business Express from the BBC World Service. I'm Leanna Byrne. The luxury brand Marc Jacobs is sold, and fans going to the World Cup are worried about the cost. US President Donald Trump is on his way back to Washington after his summit in Beijing, and it's clear both sides want their trading relationship to improve.
1: We want to open it up. It's massive. And we want to get all of those companies and many more in there and make a lot of money and a lot of jobs for America. That's all. It's very simple.
0: And here's China's leader, Xi Jinping.
2: The two countries should be partners rather than rivals, helping each other succeed and prosper together.
1: We're going to have a fantastic future together. Such respect for China, the job you've done. You're a great leader. I say it to everybody. You're a great leader.
0: Now, while the optics are pointing to lots of cooperation between the US and China, and President Trump said talks were very successful, there were few concrete deals. Donald Trump also said today that he rejected a proposal from Xi to help broker a peace deal between the US and Iran, leaving the critical Strait of Hormuz effectively shut. But there were some highlights. President Trump says China has agreed to buy 200 Boeing jets with a possible commitment for another 750. He's also promised major soybean purchases that he says will benefit American farmers. But so far, there's been no confirmation from Beijing or Boeing. Here's Samir Hussein from our New York bureau.
3: Well, look, President Trump went in saying that he wants to see China open up to more American business. And he went with a plane load of big American CEOs to try and do that. And there were some niceties exchanged in terms of, you know, that China said that it is willing to open up a little bit more to American businesses. And President Trump also hailed that, saying that, look, you know, there's going to be more trade. But if you look at sort of specifics, they were a little short on that. And the expectation is that perhaps we're going to see some more details coming out a little later on. But there wasn't sort of this big win that President Trump, I think, was hoping for.
0: But some small wins, right?
3: There were indeed some small wins. And, you know, as you rightly pointed out, the other thing that I would mention is that, look, this is just the first meeting that of the two leaders that they're going to have this year. There's another few that are going to happen later in the year. And so some of this also was just about building on the relationships between the two presidents. And in that way, I think some of that was really done, that they were exchanging nice words. It seemed pretty pleasant. You know, President Trump was certainly much more effusive about President Xi than President Xi was, certainly.
0: So how did China's media cover it? Kerry Allen is the BBC's China media analyst.
4: One of the messages that's been coming out of state media quite consistently over the last 2 days is that China wants stability with its relations with the US. It's seen relations as being up and down over the last few years, especially since Trump returned to the White House. And more than anything, China wants a better working environment for Chinese firms to operate in the US, to remove, for example, US Section 301 investigations into Chinese firms, remove sanctions on Chinese companies and people, just for the US to cooperate with China rather than seeing it as a competitor.
0: Quite interested to know, when Chinese media report about trade deals or possible trade deals, what way do they come at it from? Are they saying that other countries want access to China, or the other way around, it might be mutually beneficial?
4: A very big message in China recently has been that more and more firms and also big government officials from all around the world have been coming to China rather than China going overseas. And there has been this message that now is a time where there's a lot of uncertainty in the world with regards energy because of the ongoing Middle East crisis, with regards trade because of Trump's tariffs. So China has wanted to emphasize that it's a country that more countries are looking to now to engage with, whereas previously, historically, they might have gone to the US. They're now seeing China as the country to offer them the help they need, especially because there's this perception that the US is involved with a lot of these problems that we're seeing in the world now. So things like the tariff war and the energy crisis.
0: That was Kerry Allen, our BBC's China media analyst. Indian billionaire Gautam Adani and his nephew Sagar Adani have agreed to pay $18 million to settle a civil fraud case brought by the US markets regulator. The SEC had accused them of misleading American investors over anti-bribery practices linked to renewable energy deals in India. Adani denies the allegations, and separately there are reports the US Justice Department may drop related criminal charges. Now, a notable move in the luxury world today. LVMH, the owner of Louis Vuitton and Dior, is selling the Marc Jacobs label in a rare divestment for the French luxury giant. Randeep Sommel is fund manager at M&G Investments. Randeep, is this about the brand or is it about demand for luxury goods these days?
5: I mean, the Arnault family that still control Louis Vuitton think very long term about what they're doing, and they have 75 brand portfolio. This is a brand in Marc Jacobs that they acquired in 1997, and it's more accessible luxury than it is premium. So much like they did with Donna Karan previously, they're selling Marc Jacobs now, incidentally, to the exact same buyer. So I think it's more of a portfolio shift more so than anything else.
0: It's interesting, though, the luxury market doesn't seem to be doing well these days.
5: No, I mean, it's taken some hits. Obviously, 5% of all sales go through the Middle East, both the people that live there and travel, and that's been curtailed lately. And you've seen a bit of a clamping down on in China as well. So that's hurt sales.
0: Now, closer to home, Randeep, rough day for UK government bonds, borrowing costs climbing sharply again. What is going on? Is this investors worried about a possible change in UK government leadership?
5: It's been a very tough week for UK bonds. Both the 10-year and the 30-year are at 20 and 30-year highs. So the amount the British government is having to pay to service the debt is at decade level highs. Also, sterling is down against the US dollar as well from the beginning of the week. And a lot of it has to be put down to the political turmoil that the country has been in since the local elections, with markets concerned that the government could take a significant shift to the left, in which case reducing our fiscal position.
0: And essentially, investors wouldn't like that.
5: Not at all.
0: And is there a reason why?
5: Well, I mean, more and more debt, not much growth. You're piling on debt. You wouldn't like to see that at the company level. Why would you want to see it at the national level either?
0: All right, we take your point. Randeep Sommel, fund manager at M&G Investments. Always a pleasure. Thank you so much for joining us. Now, less than a month out from the World Cup, fans have been worrying about the cost. There are signs some prices, they're easing, with reports resale ticket prices have fallen as some supporters are put off by the cost of hotels, transport and match tickets. But fans are still asking what other costs could rise. Emelin is travelling from Curaçao for one match and a single overnight stay. His budget has already gone from $1,500 to $2,000.
6: It's a little bit awkward, you know, to think that you're not sure what the final cost will be. We have been experiencing increases up to now that are not prices that we are used to pay. It's something that, you know, you cannot be sure about the final cost. Hopefully it won't be doubled.
0: And some host cities are now talking about increasing tourist tax for World Cup visitors, not something the American Hotel and Lodging Association welcomes.
7: We think those are discouraging people from going and showing up, and we think that that's bad business and not the welcome message that we should be sending as hospitality.
0: And that's it from World Business Express. Thanks for listening.
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9: 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This week we're asking, what is the future of the European Union?
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11: Welcome to Outside Source with me, James Reynolds, live from the floor of the BBC's newsroom in central London. For more than 60 years following the Cuban Revolution, led by Fidel and Raul Castro, the US and Cuba have had turbulent relations. Earlier this year, the US removed the president of Cuba's main ally, Venezuela. Now, pressure is falling onto Cuba itself and potentially also onto the retired Raul Castro, the surviving Castro brother. That's why we're following the fact that the director of the U.S. Central Intelligence Agency, John Ratcliffe, has met his Cuban counterpart at the Interior Ministry in Havana. It comes after the U.S. renewed an offer of $100 million of aid to ease the effects of its oil blockade. And that blockade is currently having a serious effect. One law student in Havana tells us, like everyone else, she only has electricity for a few hours a day and has to make the most of it whenever power comes back on.
12: BBC News with Sue Montgomery. President Trump has said he didn't think there was a risk of conflict between China and the US over Taiwan. Speaking to journalists on his flight back from his state visit to Beijing, he said he'd listened to President Xi about Beijing's opposition to Taiwanese independence, but had not given any commitments. Mr. Trump said some trade deals had also been made. Laura Bicker reports.
13: On the flight back to the US, Mr. Trump told reporters on Air Force One that Beijing had agreed to buy 200 Boeing aircraft with a potential commitment to buy 750 more. He said China would also buy billions of dollars of US farm products. The US president added he'd talked a lot about Taiwan with the Chinese leader, who had pushed him to end arms sales to the self-governing island Beijing claims as its territory. He said he had made no commitment, but would be talking to the leader of Taiwan before making a decision.
12: American media say Washington is taking steps to indict Raul Castro, the 94-year-old former Cuban president and brother of the revolutionary leader. The charges are said to relate to Cuba shooting down two civilian planes 30 years ago. They were being flown by a humanitarian organisation, but were also dropping propaganda leaflets. The reports emerged as the head of the CIA met Cuban officials in Havana. Here's our Cuba correspondent, Will Grant.
14: The apparent decision by the Justice Department to indict Raul Castro is in relation to a long-standing call from conservative Cuban Americans for the former leader to face charges in relation to the shooting down of two civilian aircraft by Cuban military fighter jets in 1996. Analysts say an attempt by Washington to arrest Mr. Castro for any such indictment would be likely to meet huge opposition in Cuba.
12: Officials in northwest Pakistan say militants have stormed an army post, killing at least eight troops and injuring 35 others. Nine of the attackers were reportedly killed. Caroline Davis reports from Islamabad.
15: According to Pakistan officials, the militants rammed a vehicle filled with explosives into the camp before opening fire at the outpost, a security installation used to counter cross-border attacks. The Pakistani Taliban has been reported to have claimed the attack. Last weekend, many police officers were killed in a similar incident in Banu, also close to Afghanistan's border. Pakistan has repeatedly blamed the Afghan Taliban for harbouring militant groups, reigniting a conflict between the two countries in February by launching missile strikes.
12: A court in India has ruled that an ancient disputed religious complex claimed by both Hindus and Muslims is a temple of a Hindu deity. The High Court said archaeological references showed the site was a temple dedicated to the Hindu goddess of learning. BBC News. Iran's Foreign Minister Abbas Araghchi has said current diplomatic attempts to end the conflict with the United States are suffering from a lack of trust. Speaking in India, where he's attending a BRICS meeting in Delhi, Mr. Araghchi said contradictory messages had raised questions about the Americans' real intentions in the talks. The Palestinian National Authority says a 15-year-old boy has been killed by Israeli soldiers in the occupied West Bank. The Israeli army said Fahad Zidan Owais was throwing stones at Israeli vehicles on a road. Emir Nader has more details from Jerusalem.
16: The Israeli military said that they were targeting what they called three terrorists who were throwing stones at Israeli vehicles. They said they eliminated one terrorist and injured another. And we know from Palestinian sources that Fahad's body is still being held by Israeli authorities. And since the start of the war in Gaza, we've seen this real deterioration of the situation in the West Bank. We've seen over 1,090 Palestinians being killed either by settlers or by Israeli troops, of whom 230 are children.
12: Russia and Ukraine have exchanged just over 200 prisoners of war each as part of an agreement brokered by President Trump and the United Arab Emirates. They're the first of 1,000 from each side due to be released. An Egyptian man has become a surprise social media star after he came up with an ingenious idea to escape Cairo's chock-a-block traffic. The tuk-tuk driver, known as Abdu, converted his three-wheeler into an underwater vehicle to sail across the River Nile. He wrapped it with several layers of thick plastic sheeting and fitted it with a snorkel. He was later arrested for not having a proper licence. BBC News.
11: You're listening to Outside Source on the BBC World Service. We're live from our position right here in the heart of the BBC's newsroom in central London, our engine room, from which we deliver programmes, TV, radio, online. Looking at some of the outside sources in front of me, I can see a live shot of the White House. I can see an animation of the Strait of Hormuz. I can see our Westminster studio for UK politics. I can see a debate at the United Nations. We'll keep an eye on all the other live pictures that come into us. We begin our programme, of course, in Cuba today, as we did yesterday, where tensions with Washington, which have been on and off for 67 years, are currently pretty high. There are reports in the United States that the Trump administration is taking steps to indict or charge Raul Castro. He's the 94-year-old former Cuban president. He's the younger brother of Fidel Castro, and the Castro brothers led the 1959 communist-led revolution in Cuba. The charges may be related to the shooting down of two civilian aircraft 30 years ago. It comes as the head of the CIA is meeting Cuban officials in Havana, a rare publicly disclosed visit. Our global affairs reporter Mimi Swaby joins me now at the desk. You and I, about this time yesterday, were talking about fuel in Cuba. We'll come to that in a moment. But these reports from the US media about the US wanting to indict potentially Raul Castro, how significant are those?
17: They're incredibly significant. It will come as a shock to many people. This is actually something that conservative Cuban Americans have been pushing for a long time. So the question is, why is the US bringing this up now? Why is it looking to make moves to indict the 94-year-old former president and brother of the revolutionary leader, Raul Castro? So he is now allegedly having criminal charges put against him all around this case of the Cuban military shooting down two civilian aircraft, which were being operated by a Florida-based humanitarian organization. Now, according to reports from back from that time, so 30 years ago, this humanitarian organization was providing support for Cubans who were trying to get to the US by sea. However, at the same time, they were reportedly dropping propaganda leaflets over Havana and had been warned about violating Cuba's airspace numerous times. And that is basically the case which the US have against Raul Castro, who was president at the time. So it's an interesting development, but it's one where it seems to be putting a lot more pressure. And this legal action, or supposed legal action, is basically being used as a bargaining chip, intensifying more pressure on Havana.
11: Of course, there might be parallels with Venezuela, which happens to be a Cuban ally, where in January the 3rd this year, US forces actually went into Caracas to remove Nicolas Maduro, the serving president, because he'd been charged in the United States. Is this similar?
17: It's really interesting. If you'd spoken to Cubans both inside the country and the diaspora, there is a large Cuban diaspora. Many of them are in the US, in Florida especially. They would have said, actually, we really welcome US military intervention. Cuba needs a change. We want a change to the communist government, the leadership on the island. However, since January the 3rd and what's followed, that there hasn't actually been a significant change in the leadership in Venezuela, and nothing really has changed in the day-to-day lives of many people. Cubans are now a lot more cautious of military intervention. For the CIA leader, the boss, John Ratcliffe, to go into Havana publicly and lead this delegation, that is a very rare and quite a strange meeting. It's taken a lot of people by surprise, especially because the negotiations so far between Havana and Washington have been really opaque. President Trump recently said, yes, we have been in discussion with Cuba, but we've had very little details. He's just referred to it as a failed nation, that the US are going to take it over almost immediately. Repeated threats of military aggression, much like we had in Venezuela. But if he's going to act on those, who knows, in all honesty.
11: Let's focus a bit more on Raul Castro. We've said he's 94. We said that along with his elder brother, Fidel Castro, the two brothers led the Cuban Revolution in 1959. Is he fully retired, or does he still play an active or an influential role in Cuban politics?
17: He's a very influential figure in the leadership of Cuba. He was kind of wheeled out on the May Day, the Labor Day rallies, and when a large mass of people led by the current president, Miguel Díaz-Canel, went outside the US embassy and chanted anti-US slogans. He's very much seen by the Cuban leadership as a symbol of security. So for him to now be thrust into the limelight in a very negative way by the US, interesting to note as well, in 2015, he brokered a reconciliation between Havana and Washington. So it was a symbol of peace in many for many people's view. President Trump later reversed those kind of steps forward. So for him to be thrust into this limelight, yes, into such controversy, is very significant.
11: I remember that time where there were Obama-Castro talks, in-person talks, and I think an Obama visit to Cuba as well, where they watched a baseball game together. Obviously, the Trump administration takes a different view. And as I said earlier, we were talking about the fuel shortage. The fact that the CIA chief is there with a public plane, with US colours there, suggests that these are no secret talks. But the part of the effort of these talks is to say, look, we will give you aid if your policies become a bit better. In other words, ordinary Cubans might get the chance to switch on the lights properly.
17: This is something we've heard from Washington numerous times now. So the CIA leader has basically said, we will engage seriously in economic stability and security with Havana if the Cuban leadership makes significant fundamental changes to their communist system. And we had this with this renewed offer of $100 million in humanitarian aid to Cuba, but only, again, if Cuba makes meaningful changes and reforms to its communist system. So there are offerings of help, peace, collaboration, negotiations, but they all seemingly are at a cost for the Cuban government. And so far, that leadership has been very, very anti giving any concessions of that kind, of regime change, to the US.
11: Mimi Swaby, our global affairs reporter, many thanks for joining us. Let's turn now to some songs. This weekend in Vienna will be the final of the Eurovision Song Contest. This year's event has been as political as it has been musical. Five countries, Ireland, Spain, the Netherlands, Slovenia and Iceland, are missing from the contest this year. They have boycotted the contest. They won't even be broadcasting it in protest at the participation of Israel. They say that Israel's military actions in response to the 2023 terror attacks by Hamas have been unacceptable, a charge that Israel, of course, denies, and Israel is participating in the contest. Our correspondent, Nomi Iqbal, has been in Vienna all week, monitoring both semi-finals, monitoring the run-up to the final, and monitoring the politics of it all. Nomia, is this a musical event with a bit of politics or a political event with a bit of music?
18: Oh, I think that it really depends on who you ask. So there are those people who would say, and I'm talking about artists as well as fans, who would say this is about the music, the politics is just on the periphery. And then there are those who, I mean, there's plenty of people that don't watch Eurovision, I think it's fair to say, who would say this is just a big sort of political contest, and perhaps it's always been that way throughout its long history. But, you know, as you mentioned there, this year it is as political as it is musical, because you have five countries that aren't here. That's like the biggest boycott ever. There's been a boycott before in the past. Spain didn't Spain wasn't involved before, but this time it is over, as you outlined there, Israel's participation. Israel is in the final on Saturday. But, you know, I'm here just out, just to let you know, just locate myself. I'm in the sort of fan zone where the music is playing. You've got a stage where many of the artists come here and talk to fans. So for people here, certainly where I am, they just want to get on with it and enjoy the music.
11: Has there been any sign of... There's obviously been a boycott. It means people are staying away. But has there been any sign of protesters who might want to say, look, we have a certain point of view and we need to be heard?
18: I've not seen any so far. Look, there has been, there were suggestions that there could be a protest. We have been chatting to police and security. They have told us day after day that there's nothing to be concerned about too much. Security is tight, but it's always tight. People have their views. People, you know, there are many people, I think it's safe to say, who do not like the fact that Israel is participating. There are many who do support the fact that Israel is here. But in terms of those actual big type of protests, that's not happening here that I've seen so far.
11: And when you speak to the singers, to the fans, what's the first thing they tell you?
18: The first thing they do is tell me, first of all, they're really excited to talk to the BBC.
11: Right,
18: because the BBC, of course, okay.
11: we don't always get that.
18: I know, it really depends where you are, yes. Doesn't it? But I think it's because the BBC is so involved in Eurovision. The BBC is the UK's national broadcaster and selects the entry to Eurovision, and the UK entry automatically goes to the final because the UK is one of the financial backers. So actually, people are excited to talk to the BBC, but then they do say, oh, you guys get to go straight to the final, and that's unfair. So it's kind of a mixed reaction. But people do want to talk about the music. They want to tell you who they love and who they hate, but mainly who they love.
11: Have you been left humming any of the tunes from any of the songs you've heard?
18: I have, and I can't work out if that's a result of my research and having to listen to the songs or because they're genuinely great. I do love Finland's song, so that's seen as the favourite to win. It's called Liikin Haitin. It means flaming thrower. The duo that front it are really interesting. A woman called Linda, classic violinist, and Petter Parkkonen, who is someone who came... He's really famous. He came up through Talent TV. I'm not going to sing it because it's in Finnish,
11: right.
18: and I could probably just ruin it for everyone. But that is in my head. I do like the UK one. It's partly in German, which is really interesting. The UK has not really done that before. But it is a measure of a good song, I think, if it's in your head. I think so. Some people might think that means it's annoying.
11: Well, it could be both. Nomi Iqbal, our correspondent in Vienna, many thanks. Well, let's turn further then to the music and all the action behind the scenes of the contest. We're about to be joined by some Eurovision podcasters who are all in Vienna. Firstly, though, let's take a listen to some of the favourite songs this year.

0: We could have gone on and on with that. That was just a small taste of what the fans will be getting on Saturday night. Let's bring in Dale from the Aussie Vision podcast, GJ from Dinga Dong, which is a Dutch Eurovision podcast. And a reminder that the Netherlands are not competing this year. They're one of the five boycotting countries. We're also joined by Samantha from the ESC Insight and 12 Points from America podcast. Dale, let's begin with you. How does this year's event, with five absences, compare to previous Eurovisions you've been at?
1: Look, I think missing five countries is a real shame, because particularly these five nations not only bring great music, they bring amazing fans. The Irish fans are a huge amount of fun. The Spanish fans are very intense and passionate, and the Dutch fans are awesome as well, plus the other missing countries. But it has left a bit of a hole, and you kind of feel that in the energy around the place that we are missing some of those fantastic countries and fans.
0: Does Australian energy make up for that?
1: Oh, we're giving it a good shot. There's a lot of Aussies here, and we like to have a party, and there's a Euro club here, and we have visited it for research purposes.
0: Oh, I'm sure. Yes, purely. GJ, then, given that you're from the Netherlands is not participating, how does that change the event for you this year?
2: It's been a complete year of dual feelings. On the one hand, I'm extremely proud and stand behind the decision that our broadcaster took. But on the other hand, you're here also because we as podcasters tell the story of these artists and help them bring their platform that their contest has become again to life for future fans to come. So it's a very dual feeling. It's especially now that the final's approaching. We don't have an act to follow. We don't have to root and or be scared of what if our act would qualify. And now you come to the point of realization of it's kind of that feeling of we're not here and there's a reason why we're not here, and that reason's become more apparent as we gear up for that final as well.
0: Do you have to adopt another country then?
2: I've adopted, I love a lot of songs that are in the contest this year. I'm particularly rooting for my Australian friends because Delta Goodrum is such a star, and it would be a great way to kind of bookend their first decade at Eurovision.
0: And let's bring you in, Samantha. How has this year's event compared to previous years?
3: Oh, every year is a little bit different, but it's a traveling circus that goes from city to city. A lot of the times we see the same faces within the press center, oftentimes different fans that we see year after year. So the songs may change, the rosters may change, but generally speaking, the vibe does stay the same.
0: And I know you've all kept a very close eye on what's happening behind the scenes, not just watching the semifinals themselves, but watching everything that goes on. What are the kind of secrets that we need to know, GJ in particular, about Delta?
2: I think with Delta, what you really need to understand is that she brought a prop that the health and safety people that are putting on the show have said was something that they were worried about whether they could execute it. Now, they've been able to do it because what's kind of cool to know is that every country has to abide by the same rules. There's no water on stage. You have to be able to build stuff up with 45 seconds. But Delta's brought something really cool. She brought the lift that Beyonce used in the now famous moment where she opened a hotel in the Middle East and created some new kind of skills in her songs, Crazy in Love. She's borrowed the exact same lift.
0: The same
2: which is
0: one.
2: Hidden. It's the exact same one, and it's hidden in her golden piano, which hopefully will help her rise to a victory, because she's kind of becoming the late runner to challenge the favorite, which is Finland. And that's really cool to see, because we've not had that for a couple of years. We've kind of settled on a set-on winner early in the week. So I love the fact that we have a bit of a challenge going on.
0: I mean, it's giving quite a lot of an advantage if you use some of Beyoncé's toolkit of performance enhancers in this.
2: Yes and no, because I would say that if you, for example, look at Albania, who don't use any props, have a staging that is fully realized within a lot of minimalism, is just as effective. It's not always about who has the most money or the most resources. The contest is about how do you tell your story in your song, in your genre, the best way.
0: Is there ever going to be an end to the way in which the spectacle just keeps growing and growing on stage? I grew up as a kid watching Eurovision where there were polite violinists on stage and maybe a couple of dancers. Samantha.
3: I mean, I think as Eurovision was established as a platform for broadcasters to share technology with each other, as technology progresses And as cameras get better, as more countries have access to these items, I think that the contest is going to keep growing and developing because, frankly, that's what people are entertained by. It's the new, it's the innovative. It's what people keep coming back for. It's what they vote for. And frankly, you know, piggybacking on Gigi's comments, there are some incredible stagings here between unbelievably beautiful stagecraft like the expanding piano. But sometimes things are done with tactics as simple as light and shadow. You'll see an incredible performance from Daniel Žižka from Czechia, where the song Crossroads is very intimate and very dark and moody. It's basically highlighted through mirror tricks. You can do something big and spectacular, but something as simple as optic effects can have a massive effect as well.
0: And Dale, there are other issues, not just boycotts. There's a big issue about the voting. And the Eurovision officials have said perhaps that Israel's campaigning for votes last year was not in the spirit of Eurovision. Is it very clear this year how many votes every voter or every person watching is allowed? And will that perhaps overshadow some of the music on the night?
1: Oh, well, look, I think they'll make it very clear throughout the broadcast. If you're watching, you're going to know that you only get 10 rather than the 20 votes. And that's their attempt to, I guess, stop this real massive voting or block across where there's campaigning to make huge sort of points happen for certain countries. We've got to a point now that we just know certain countries, and we're going to say Israel here for sure, which is on a campaigning front and other reasons, but also countries like Ukraine or other countries with a large diaspora across Europe can basically put a lot of votes together and then suddenly get a lot of points. We see Israel and Ukraine, we kind of feel at the moment they could send the worst song possible and they are qualifying automatically from the public vote from the semi-finals and getting a decent result. And that's really affecting things when you work out who's going to win, who's going to make the top 10, who's going to qualify. You have to kind of tick them off immediately with that. And so bringing it down to 10 may make a difference. We'll have to wait and see. But I do think those issues are still going to be there. There's been a couple of issues that have rocked up already this week and they've had a little bit of a slap on the wrist, but I don't know. It doesn't feel like it's very strongly enforced when people start to try and bend the rules.
0: But Samantha, you can see why some people might say, look, I want to support not just the song my singer sings, but the country my singer represents with their flag. And if they're from that country, no matter the song, they might think it is a really good song. It deserves to be voted for a lot.
3: Certainly. I mean, if a person is watching Eurovision, they may be inspired to vote for a country or a song, as they will. I do know that there has definitely been a push from the organizers to highly encourage that people spread their votes around instead of just giving, like we said, we have a maximum of 10 per vote. Instead of just giving 10 to one person or one act, to really kind of spread that around and share the love. Whether that is actually going to happen in practice or not is a very different story. It doesn't seem to be a really enforced or very easily enforceable tactic to take. So we will see what happens.
0: There is,
2: and I think as Martin Green, the director of the Eurovision Song Contest, has said to us, they wish that they could implement, you know, measures where you can maximize the amount of votes you can put on each song. But because that the technical advances have not been made in each country to, for example, do that with people that are texting in their vote, that's not something they can enforce just yet, but something they are definitely looking into for the future. So it's also, while we have technical advances on stage, that's hindering these advances to make the contest more fair again.
0: I spoke to three contestants the other day, and amid the talk about peace and love and united by music, I did happen to slip in the question, what were they most worried about for their performances? All three gave me the exact same answer. They were worried about tripping on stage. Does anything like that ever happen, Dale?
1: Oh, well, it actually happened in the jury show the other night for Norway. He actually fell over, but got up straight up again.
0: I spoke to him. He's one of the ones I spoke to.
1: Yeah,
0: worried about tripping.
1: But you know what? He got straight back up again and almost made it like it was part of his performance. Earlier in the week in the dress rehearsal, a backing dancer for Italy fell over. I do get worried about our own Delta Goodrum because it's quite a technical performance. She has to get strapped into the platform that GJ mentioned earlier. And that has to happen very quickly, and you want to make sure she stays on there. But look, it'll be fine. You always worry about this. I don't think we've had a big disaster in some time. So I still do worry, but you know, it should be okay on the night.
0: Predictions time.
3: I'm so sorry.
0: We've only got a few more seconds, so it's predictions time. You only get one each. And beginning with you, Samantha.
3: I really do see a path forward for the favorite today. I think we might be heading to Finland next year.
0: GJ.
2: I'm going to say it's going to be a year with a weird result. We might end up going to Malta.
0: Ah, that would be interesting. Final word to you, Dale.
1: We are not going to Malta. No way. Sorry, DJ. Australia is going to win its first Eurovision.
0: Right.
1: And I'm not just saying that because it's Australia. She's going to storm the jury vote. And for once, some people in Europe are actually going to give us some public votes to Australia.
0: We will see. Thank you to Dale, to GJ, and to Samantha. Do stay with us here on Outside Source.
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8: 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Creating a space with movement-based activity in mind is really important.
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0: Hello, this is Outside Source, live on the BBC World Service from our newsroom here in central London. Looking at some of the pictures in front of me, I can see a recording of President Trump speaking to reporters on Air Force One as he heads back from his summit meeting with President Xi Jinping in China. We will bring you the behind the scenes of how to cover that trip with our China correspondent Stephen McDonnell, who describes what it was like to cover a presidential visit in Beijing.
9: BBC News with Sue Montgomery. President Trump has told journalists during his flight back from his state visit to Beijing that he didn't think there was a risk of conflict between China and the US over Taiwan. Mr. Trump also said he'd make a decision on weapons sales to Taipei shortly. American media say Washington is taking steps to indict the former Cuban president, Raul Castro. The charges are said to relate to Cuba shooting down two aircraft 30 years ago. President Trump declined to comment on the matter. Officials in northwest Pakistan say militants have stormed an army post, killing at least 8 troops. They said the insurgents first rammed a vehicle into the building before waging a gun battle in Bajor district, bordering Afghanistan. A court in central India has ruled that an ancient disputed religious complex claimed by both Hindus and Muslims is a temple of a Hindu deity. The High Court said archaeological references showed that the 11th century site was a temple dedicated to the Hindu goddess of learning, Sarasvati. Iran's Foreign Minister Abbas Araghchi has said current diplomatic attempts to end the conflict with the United States are suffering from a lack of trust. Speaking in India, Mr. Araghchi denied that Pakistan's efforts to mediate had failed, but described the process as difficult. Israel and Lebanon have been holding further talks in Washington, despite the continuing violence between the two neighbours. The United Nations described the negotiations at the State Department as a critical opportunity to end hostilities. The military in the Maldives has suspended the search for the bodies of a group of Italian tourists who died during a scuba dive. Italy's Foreign Minister Antonio Tajani said the operation had been halted due to bad weather. BBC News.
0: You're listening to Outside Source on the BBC World Service, live from our newsroom here in central London. President Trump has arrived back on home soil after his state visit to China. Few details have emerged on what the superpowers may or may not have agreed, but both Trump and his Chinese counterpart Xi Jinping labelled their talks historic and landmark. President Trump has said he didn't think there was a risk of conflict between China and the U.S. over the self-ruling island of Taiwan off the coast of China, which China sees as a breakaway province which must be brought under mainland control. Speaking on Air Force One during his flight back from Beijing, he said he'd listened to President Xi about Beijing's opposition to full-scale Taiwanese independence. Mr. Trump also said he'd make a decision on weapons sales to Taiwan shortly.
10: So, President Xi and I talked a lot about Taiwan. He thinks they cannot have anything to do with what they're doing. I mean, he's, you know, against very much what they're doing. We talked about Taiwan, we talked about Iran a lot, and I think we have a very good understanding with both. On Taiwan, he does not want to see a fight for independence because that would be a very strong confrontation. And I heard him out.
11: Are you going to see your word?
10: No, I didn't make a comment on it. I heard him out. I have a lot of respect for him.
0: President Trump there. Well, before we came on air, I spoke to our China correspondent, Stephen McDonald, who's been based in Beijing for around 20 years or so, to get a sense of this summit, whether or not it was the success that its leaders have described it to be.
12: Well, I think it all depends from whose perspective you're looking at it. I think for both the Chinese and the US governments, they'd say it went pretty well. It all went off without a hitch. Plenty of good messaging for their own people. They can present it as the world's superpowers overcoming obstacles and agreeing to cooperate. If you were drilling down into it and expected solid deals, like big changes, actual concrete things you can put your hand on, not a lot of substance to tell the truth. I mean, Donald Trump was talking it up, or trying to talk it up, for example, referring to potential oil sales to China. But really, all China's promised to do is have a look at possibly buying some more oil from the US. He was also speaking about the sale of 200 Boeing jets. The news of that deal, though, actually sent Boeing's share price down because the expectation was that there'd be many more of them, more than 500, in fact. So, again, I suppose that depends whether you're a glass half full or a glass half empty type of person as to whether that's such a great deal. And then also we had Donald Trump saying that Xi Jinping said to him, oh, if you need any help at all sorting out the Strait of Hormuz, any help whatsoever, I'm there, I'm your man, I'm there to help you out. Well, no one from the Chinese side has confirmed that Xi Jinping said anything like that. And it doesn't really sound like the type of thing he would say, to tell the truth. It could be that he's sort of beating it up a bit, really, because even though China wants the Strait of Hormuz to be opened, it doesn't agree with the US as to how that's to be achieved. For example, in the past, the Chinese government has said that there needs to be a solid, comprehensive ceasefire, which would involve, for example, the US stopping the blockade on the Strait of Hormuz. And that's not something that's happened yet. So, like I say, if you drill down into some of these promises of things supposedly achieved or whatever deals that are supposedly done, there's not a lot there. But if you think that just having these world leaders speak to one another, having them, well, at least appear to be less antagonistic towards one another and with the potential to open up more economic links, well, in that sense, of course, it is a success.
0: Steve, tell us a little bit about how you went about reporting this trip. How closely were you able to get to the leaders, and how many times did you have to go through metal detectors?
12: Yeah, we were nowhere near them. Right. I didn't go through any metal detectors. And the reason for that is that it was all handled from the US side by the pool reporters who travel with Donald Trump. And then on the Chinese side from their select Chinese media only. So none of the correspondents based here got anywhere near any of it. So we watched the feeds as they came in and, like everyone else, have judged it from afar. Yeah, that's about as close as we've got to it.
0: And what was it like being in Beijing during the visit? Were whole avenues blocked off to normal people ready for the presidential motorcades?
12: Yeah, at times it was absolute traffic chaos here, because people who've been to Beijing will know that these huge avenues that cut through the middle of the city, well, the second ring road especially, as soon as you've got a world leader here, especially someone like Donald Trump, yeah, they stop all the traffic and the whole place goes into gridlock. So in that sense, there's a change. Also, you get extra security, the walk bridges over the second ring road or tunnels going underneath Chang'an Avenue. You have military police and ordinary police guarding them. You've also got these Communist Party local branch volunteers with their little red identification on their arms, standing there and making sure nothing's going wrong in the streets. So there is an upping of security, but people are kind of used to it here because it's what happens whenever you have a big leader visit in China. And there are a lot of them, I can tell you. Leaders, they're lining up to come and visit Xi Jinping. He hardly goes anywhere. He just receives guests.
0: Why is that?
12: Because China is so big and important. That's why, in a nutshell, people need him. They need the Chinese economy. They want to impress him. I mean, look at the Spanish Prime Minister. He comes almost every year at the moment. And Xi Jinping, like I say, he doesn't have to go anywhere because people come to him. And it reflects, I guess, the power imbalance in these relationships in one way. But also, everyone wants a part of China. You know, it's economy, especially when it comes to the tech sector, going ahead in leaps and bounds despite all the other problems it has. And so people know that if you want your own economy to be going well in this world, you need to be somehow or other locked into China.
0: Steve, I don't want to put you on the spot, but I do. You've been a China correspondent for many years. How many US presidential visits do you think you've covered over the years?
12: I'd have to add them up. I mean, I've been here for 20 years, more than 20 years, a lot of them. A lot of leadership visits full stop.
0: Yes.
12: And then you've also got other, you've got secretaries of state. If you're talking about US visits, you've got, I can't think how many, lots, heaps.
0: How does this one, in terms of its security and coverage, compare to some of the previous ones in perhaps the Obama era, let's say?
12: There is an extent to which, when something is, in diplomatic terms, a state visit versus a sort of normal visit, and when it's a state, official state visit, they really lay it on. And in the case of Donald Trump, you know, the Communist Party knows how to make him feel special. He's coming down Chang'an Avenue with a phalanx of motorbikes in front. He's pulling up outside the Great Hall of the People. There's the honor guard, the ceremonial cannon going off in the middle of Tiananmen Square. He's inspecting the troops. They've got little kids jumping up and down, cheering, yeah, yeah, yeah. And Donald Trump's giving them a fist pump. In a way, these Asian leaders, and especially China, I mean, I hope it doesn't sound too harsh, but they sort of play him like a fiddle. They know what impresses Donald Trump and all this pageantry. I mean, it works right up to the very end. Even, you know, when he left here a few hours ago, that honor guard was there. There was another group of older students cheering as he went to go up the stairs of the plane, and he's all smiles, fist pumping them, waving. So it works. It works in the case of Donald Trump, and you can see why they would do it.
0: Steve, in your reporting in China, do you get the chance to speak to or interview senior Chinese Communist Party officials?
12: No, we don't. Nobody does. Depends if you mean by senior.
0: Yes.
12: I mean, look, no one in the Politburo, no one in the Politburo Standing Committee, certainly not. I mean, Xi Jinping doesn't do anything.

0: And what's more, not only in terms of doing like on the record interviews, you couldn't even get anywhere near any of those people off the record. It's not like journalists here have Politburo contacts or anything like that. Like, it's not leaking. The party isn't leaking.
1: Steve McDonald, long-serving China correspondents there. Well, as the leaders of the two countries met, the two superpowers are often portrayed as rivals, putting anyone with both Chinese and American heritage in something of a bind. What does it mean, then, to be Chinese-American? Eric Huang is a chef in New York, and Fengmin Liao is a painter and writer also living in the same city. I asked them both to describe themselves, beginning with Feng.
2: I am Chinese American. I was born in San Francisco. Then I lived in China for the first few years of my life. I was raised by grandparents, and then I was brought back to the US, I think around age 4 or 5. I would say that for most of my childhood, I wasn't really aware of my Chinese heritage because I grew up in America. And now as a young modern woman, becoming more aware of my culture and heritage, I find myself returning to those very philosophies, aesthetics, and rituals that I shied away from a child because of my unconscious, perhaps embarrassment of being othered and mocked. And as an artist, I feel that I'm embracing my Chinese identity now.
1: And Eric, how would you describe yourself?
3: I would describe myself as Chinese American. I was born in New York. I was born in Queens. The perhaps more subtle distinction is that my family is from Taiwan, so we're technically Taiwanese American. Obviously, the status of Taiwan as a country is currently being discussed. But I very rarely make that distinction unless, you know, the conversation kind of opens up to some more nuance and there's an inability to discuss that complexity. But I think first and foremost, I describe myself as Chinese American. I grew up in a restaurant in New York. It's still there. My mother still runs it. I think Chinese American cuisine is a very interesting lens through which to view the Chinese identity. And so that has always been channeled through what I do, which, you know, is being a chef.
1: And you're both visibly Chinese, of course. So when you meet people for the first time, how quickly does your heritage come up, Feng?
2: I think that because of my name, Feng Min, it's obviously, you know, Chinese. So I think maybe perhaps people don't assume I'm Chinese American until they speak with me because of the way I speak. And, you know, I have an American accent, grew up here, speak English perfectly well, perfectly articulate. But then I think for some people, they see that I embrace my aesthetics, the Chinese aesthetics. I like to dress in modern qipao sometimes, or the traditional qipao, the Chinese dress. And so I feel that it's kind of a mix. I have become increasingly more confident and carrying my Chinese heritage with pride over the years. It took some time, but I think for me, it was really more about how I feel about myself rather than, and it became less about how others saw me, if that makes sense.
1: Yeah. And Eric, what's it like with you?
3: I kind of have the opposite issue. I don't have a Chinese name. No one has really been able to give me an explanation as to why, and I didn't go to Chinese school. I think I was very disconnected from my Chinese/Taiwanese identity. My mother has never gone back to Taiwan since she came here. So I think I'm very Western presenting. The way I dress, the way my hair is, the way I carry myself, the way I walk, everything about me is just very American and Western. And I think that became almost painfully apparent to me when I went to China for the first time in 2013. I think I was having this expectation of like, oh, I'm going to be somewhere where everyone looks like me for the first time. And I went there and I was like, wow, no one looks at like me at all. I'm actually feel even more out of place here. And I think that was a really interesting thing for me to feel, because I think it just cemented so much more that, you know, being Chinese American means you're kind of straddling both worlds and you're in between cultures.
1: Feng, do people who happen to have a negative view of China impose that negativity on you?

0: at all?
1: Maybe when I was growing up, I feel that I was bullied a little bit in elementary school for, presenting Chinese. That really left an imprint on me. But now I think that because of all the inner work I had done when it came to embracing and understanding my identity as a Chinese American woman growing up here in America, but also yearning to connect with my heritage culture, I think now it's become more complex, I would say, particularly due to the anti-Chinese hate during COVID, which is not that long ago, and then also recently seeing the social media trend of I am in a very Chinese time in my life, which honestly gave me a feeling of whiplash because I was like, wait a second, like, so Chinese is cool right now. And so I feel that there is a lot of mixed opinions, perceptions, and I think for some people, it requires pausing, like understanding the complexities of being Chinese American. I would say that I don't really receive negative comments or feedback or like opinions from just about my daily life for being Chinese American. But I do feel that underlying, like in terms of the cultural zeitgeist, like there can be that sense of, oh, like maybe like there's subtle racism and such as that.
0: Do either of you have points or questions for one another?
2: I think I grew up in very white spaces. I went to school in a predominantly white Jewish neighborhood. I went to college in the Midwest, which was, basically my point is I was almost always the only Asian person in the room. And I guess my question to Fong is, what was your experience like? I think there's a difference for Chinese Americans depending on whether they grew up in primarily Chinese spaces or primarily white spaces. And it's been pretty interesting for me to kind of like experience that with from, friends of mine and like how different their upbringings were.
1: Yeah, of course, Eric. I grew up in the Bay Area, and so there is a lot of Asians and Chinese Americans in, living in the Bay Area, and I went to Sunday Chinese school since I was like kindergarten until graduating high school, and so I feel that I'm very grateful for my parents for putting me in the spaces where I felt I was in my community or people who looked like me, who talked like me. And so there was always a sense of like one half the week I feel I'm with my community, and then another half of the week, oh, I'm like, with my non-Chinese American peers. And so it was kind of, it really felt a like I was having this split between my Americanness and Chineseness. And again, I wasn't super aware of this as a child because I was just going about my life and I wasn't really paying attention. But it did affect me. And it was until I was in my early adulthood that I really started to realize the complexity of my experience and how that has impacted me as a young girl, young Chinese American girl growing up in America.
0: Eric, I'm dying to get on to something I think our audience will push me towards asking you, which
2: Okay.
0: is, you know exactly what this is. Tell us about your cuisine.
2: Sure. So I own a restaurant called Pecking House. This is a fried chicken restaurant. And I have described the food as Nashville hot chicken had a baby with Taiwanese fried chicken. And
0: Right. Was that your idea?
2: I think, I know it's a little bit of a crude analogy, but it's probably the most descriptive I've come up with. Bright, visually red, compelling piece of chicken that looks almost like violently hot. And then, the Taiwanese fried chicken is like, so much about texture and the five spice flavor and like the subtle sweetness.
0: Interesting. And when you serve that in your restaurant, who gives the most vivid reaction, your Western guests or your Chinese guests?
2: I think, you know, I've always joked that, like, I've been trying to specifically find what our demographic is, and that I joke that it's like Asian women who are married to white men, because it's like Asian American women who are who seem to be like our biggest fans. But it definitely resonates the most with Asian Americans, and especially Chinese Americans. So yeah, I mean, I think Westerners definitely love it. I mean, you know, obviously we have broad clientele across so many different ethnicities and racial groups in New York City, obviously, which is a very diverse city in and of itself. I do think it's funny, you know, I try to avoid reading Google reviews, but every now and again I'll indulge. And a big aspect of our food is the numbing aspect, the mala flavor. You know, we add a lot of Sichuan peppercorns, and I think it's what makes it unique. There's a big citrus floral aroma to it, but it does deliver this like numbing sensation.
0: Wow.
2: Which to some people, you know, who are unfamiliar with it, is kind of alarming. Yeah. Because they've never experienced before, or they've never, you know, I've had lots of people come in who say, I love hot food. I have such a high spice tolerance, like hit me. And I was like,
0: dangerous
2: okay.
0: thing to say.
2: And, like, and they can handle like the, you know, the traditional spicy part of it, but the numbing part of it really yeah. throws them off.
0: Yeah. They're not going to beat you on that. Before we go, Fong, how does that dish sound to you?
1: That is completely my taste and what my taste buds look for. I love the mix between like Chinese or like Chinese and like American style cuisines, and so I'll definitely have to visit.
2: Yeah, please do. Yeah, reach out, and hopefully we'll be back in the Bay Area soon enough.
0: Our thanks to Eric and to Fong, both Chinese Americans in New York. And speaking about China and America, China's Foreign Minister Wang Yi has announced that President Xi Jinping has now accepted the invitation extended to him from the Trump administration to travel to the United States in September this year. This is Outside Source on the BBC World Service. France is trying to send two orcas who've been languishing in an abandoned zoo to Spain against the wishes of animal protection activists. Our reporter Pierre-Antoine Denis has been following this story since the zoo was closed in January 2025 and joins me now. What's the plan then to get the orcas out?
3: Yeah, so the plan is essentially a race against time here for the French government, because they know that as we approach yet another summer season, the temperatures are hotter and it's very hard to carry these orcas onto stretchers that you put into boxes, then you then put them onto cargo planes and you make them travel by plane all the way across the Mediterranean onto this now parked in the Canary Island off the coast of West Africa, a 250 kilometers journey. To try and get them away, more than that, sorry, try and get them into this park, which we'll delve into that a bit later, but it is, in the end, the plan and the solution that no one wanted, because the transfer into yet another amusement park, another zoo, which is essentially you kick the ball out of play and out of field.
0: Tell us then why animal rights activists say this plan does not work.
3: Well, this plan doesn't work according to animal rights and even according to the French state for 2 years, because they said this is yet another park, a park that doesn't even require and doesn't like have the capabilities to host these orcas in the first place, because you're going to put them with other orcas in there. And on top of that, you have to split these two orcas because they're mother and son, and to adapt them, you need to put them with orcas from the same sex. So therefore, it is the solution that no one wanted. But there were other plans in place, including a sanctuary in Canada, plans in Greece. But as a result of lack of funds and essentially negotiations that went absolutely nowhere, they are left to be putting them, these orcas, in Spain, because, as you mentioned, this park in France, which is where I'm from, is a park that has been closed for 18 months, where these orcas have been left on their own with carers, only going on a day-to-day basis to take care for them. We have not been able to see how they're doing for these 18 months. And it was very, very dangerous for their own well-being, for the well-being of the carer as well. And therefore, solutions was needed. That's according to the French government.
0: is, given that the orcas have been looked after essentially in protected captivity for so long, there's no chance of putting them into the wild?
3: No, exactly. You would need a very, very intense training. They tried that with in Canada. They tried to do such a thing. Obviously, we have to know that both these orcas are born in captivity, so they've never seen the wild in any shape or form. So if you were to simply release them, they would not be able to do anything. And when they tried that with Canada, it essentially didn't work out. So they tried to send to Japan, they tried to send to Canada in sort of sanctuaries or at least other parks. But yeah, the cost of it all to ship these massive animals all the way across the world is insane. And that's also who pays for it, essentially. Is it the park? Is it the French government? These are some of the questions that were raised for 4 years and left with no answers.
0: We're not just talking about orcas. There are dolphins as well to be considered.
3: Yes, in the park there are also 12 dolphins that have also been there, being cared of for 18 months as well. Now, the situation around the dolphins is less critical because there are sanctuaries already in place around Europe. There is one that is currently being built in another place of France, a part of France, that will take care of them. So they are going to be sent to a new place in France. But obviously, the situations of these orcas, you've got to understand these are in basins right now that are essentially made of concrete that is falling apart, so it's very, very hard for them. And as the government says, it's race against time because they might die at any time.
0: Pierre-Antoine Denis, our reporter on French affairs, thank you so much for stopping by our desk here right in the heart of the newsroom. This is Outside Source, live from the BBC World Service.
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0: Welcome to Outside Source with me, James Reynolds, live from the floor of the BBC's newsroom in central London. There is always something of a flurry when a BBC correspondent based abroad briefly comes back into this newsroom, often simply to get a resupply of out-of-date equipment. We all, those who make programmes from this newsroom, usually jump on that correspondent and often ask them about life in their far-flung patch, and we then largely force them into appearing on programmes like this. Such is the case, then, with Will Grant, our Central America and Mexico correspondent. By chance, Will is here as Cuba, a place he lived in for years, has hit the headlines. The country is undergoing a severe fuel shortage caused by a US blockade. At the same time, the US spy chief, the head of the CIA, John Ratcliffe, has been holding talks in Havana with Cuban officials. What, then, might come of these talks? Will Grant will join us to explain more.
9: BBC News with Sue Montgomery. China's foreign minister has announced that President Xi Jinping has accepted an invitation from Donald Trump to travel to the United States later this year. The announcement came as President Trump was on his way home from a two-day summit in China. Speaking to journalists, Mr. Trump said he had made what he called fantastic trade deals. He also warned Taiwan against moves towards independence. Laura Bicker reports.
10: On the flight back to the US, Mr. Trump told reporters on Air Force One that Beijing had agreed to buy 200 Boeing aircraft with a potential commitment to buy 750 more. He said China would also buy billions of dollars of US farm products. The US president added he'd talked a lot about Taiwan with the Chinese leader, who had pushed him to end arms sales to the self-governing island Beijing claims as its territory. He said he had made no commitment, but would be talking to the leader of Taiwan before making a decision.
9: American media say Washington is taking steps to indict Raul Castro, the 94-year-old former Cuban president and brother of the revolutionary leader. The charges are said to relate to Cuba shooting down two civilian planes 30 years ago. The reports emerged as the head of the CIA met Cuban officials in Havana. Washington said it is prepared to seriously engage on economic and security issues if Havana makes fundamental changes. More details from Will Grant.
11: The idea that perhaps this 1996 bringing down of two civilian planes would be used, the indictment would be used to sort of leverage that, some kind of deal with Washington, is an interesting one. I think, knowing the Trump administration in the ways that we do, it does feel like a negotiating position on some level, because it would come up against real opposition in Cuba, not just from the government loyalists. The idea that the revolution somehow had the 94-year-old leader removed or indicted by Washington, that would be extremely controversial.
9: Officials in northwest Pakistan say militants have stormed an army post, killing at least 8 troops and injuring 35 others. 9 of the attackers were reportedly killed. Caroline Davis is in Islamabad.
12: According to Pakistan officials, the militants rammed a vehicle filled with explosives into the camp before opening fire at the outpost, a security installation used to counter cross-border attacks. The Pakistani Taliban has been reported to have claimed the attack. Last weekend, many police officers were killed in a similar incident in Banu, also close to Afghanistan's border. Pakistan has repeatedly blamed the Afghan Taliban for harbouring militant groups, reigniting a conflict between the two countries in February by launching missile strikes.
9: BBC News. UK government borrowing costs have reached a new 18-year high and the pound has fallen as markets react to the possibility that the Prime Minister, Keir Starmer, may be forced from office. Analysts say there are concerns that if the favourite, Andy Burnham, were to become the next Prime Minister, the government would get into more debt. Peru's Electoral Commission has announced that the left-wing candidate, Roberto Sanchez, has secured second place in the first round of the presidential election. It means he will face the right-wing front-runner, Keiko Fujimori, in the June runoff. It took more than a month to count all the votes, which has prompted allegations of fraud in the politically unstable nation. The military in the Maldives has suspended the search for the bodies of a group of Italian tourists who died during a scuba dive at Vavu Atoll. Italy's foreign minister said the operation had been halted due to bad weather. One body has been recovered at a depth of 60 metres. 4 others are believed to remain in the same underwater cave. An Egyptian man has become a surprise social media star after he came up with an ingenious idea to escape Cairo's chock-a-block traffic. Yusuf Taha has the story.
13: The tuk-tuk driver, known as Abdu, converted his three-wheeler into an underwater vehicle to sail across the River Nile. He wrapped it with several layers of thick plastic sheeting, fitted it with a snorkel, and named it the Great Nile Submarine. Abdu said he had intended to run a commercial crossing service for people in a hurry, charging half a US dollar. Abdu was cheered on by onlookers as he took his modified vehicle for its maiden voyage down a ramp into the Nile. But the river police failed to see the funny side and arrested him for not having a proper license.
9: BBC News.
14: You're listening to, if I can just clear my throat, to Outside Source on the BBC World Service. This is James Reynolds with you from our desk. There's normally just me at this desk now. There is Will Grant as well, our Mexico and Central America correspondent, who happens to be in the UK at a time when a story on your own hatch has broken. And so I've been watching Will all day, getting sucked into the BBC machine on the TV studio, in another of our radio studios, and Will has just been essentially marched down to our position by our team here to speak about Cuba, a country that you lived in and reported in for so many years, and the fact that the American media, Will, is saying that Washington is taking steps to indict 94-year-old Raul Castro, the former president, the surviving brother of the late revolutionary leader Fidel Castro. Take us through the story.
11: I think it's extraordinary, the idea that the Trump administration is trying to get an indictment against Raul Castro on this particular issue, which is that it was the shooting down of two civilian aircraft in 1996 by Cuban MiG fighter jets. It was a flashpoint in Cuban-US relations. Cuban Americans have always argued that Raul Castro is responsible for that decision, should face charges over that decision. They belonged to an organization that was supporting migrants who were trying to cross the Florida Straits by sea by alerting the Coast Guard that they were on their way or in trouble, would drop humanitarian assistance to them at sea, things of this nature. But also, they would drop leaflets over the Malecón in Havana with propaganda on them. And that angered the Cuban authorities to a huge degree, who warned them that they were violating Cuban airspace. They were then shot down, and that is what this indictment relates to. But this is a strange one. I can't tell if it's that part of the story that's the most shocking over the past couple of days in Cuba, or the fact that the CIA director has sat down with the upper echelons of the Cuban government. I simply am reeling at both of them in different ways.
0: Are we really talking about the prospect of the US physically taking into custody 94-year-old Raul Castro?
11: It seems far-fetched. It seems like it might be more of a negotiating tool from the Trump administration than anything else. But let's not forget that we were making similar pronouncements about Venezuela just at the beginning of this year. And the Trump administration's self-professed desire to see nothing but compliant and ideologically aligned governments the length and breadth of the Americas means that Cuba is a serious problem. And that I think nothing has been off the table for Donald Trump when put in front of him when it comes to decision-making in the Americas, at least this year. So when previous, I think, administrations or even Donald Trump in his first administration might have heard an idea like that and sort of dismissed it as, you know, too much, too far, I don't think that's necessarily the case this time. I think it gets serious consideration. I still tend to think that it's probably more of a negotiating position than anything else at this stage.
0: And of course, it comes amid the backdrop of the US preventing supplies, fuel supplies getting to Cuba, which has meant that ordinary people, the kind that you covered for so many years, are having trouble simply switching on the lights at the moment. A little earlier, Will, I spoke to two people living in Havana. We want to play the full conversation on Monday, but I want to bring you a little bit of what 18-year-old Marianne, a law student, told me.
15: The energy crisis is being really complicated. It's incredible how it can affect so many areas. In my case, for example, the university is closed, so we're only attending every 15 or 20 days, and of course, that's not enough. And the city, for example, at night is a harsh like sight to behold, as there are power outage in many parts of the city. It's really complicated. In my case, in my home, I have electricity, I don't know, sometimes 5 hours, sometimes 6. The situation is every time getting worse, so the energy is less frequent every day.
0: Paint us a picture then, Will, of life in Havana as people describe it to you.
11: I thought that was a very evocative from your law student there, and a very powerful listen. The idea that students are so frustrated at just seeing it's next to impossible to study at school or at university, and then they go home and they still don't have electricity with which to study. They still might not have enough food because the fridge has been out and all kind of fresh fruit and fresh food goes off very quickly. You still can't take a hot shower or a warm shower or anything like this that relies on electricity, pumps and so on. You might not get public transport to get to university or to your workplace in the first place. You're finding that the streets are very, very empty, or that people are just simply walking or taking bikes. And then I think we've mentioned in the past this element of the extent to which trash, garbage, you know, rubbish trucks are not doing the rounds, and it's just piling up in the streets. So it's a very, very tough picture.
0: And that backdrop then that we were speaking about, Raul Castro, who's 94, what current role does he play in Cuba?
16: officially, he is no longer the head of the Communist Party or the president. So he's sort of retired from public life. But at the end of the day, he's Raul Castro. He's the not quite the eternal leader. That's Fidel Castro. But he is sort of the leader of the Cuban Revolution to all intents and purposes. And when it comes to this, he absolutely is. He will be the decision maker about how far to go with Washington or not. So irrespective of his titles having been basically handed down to Miguel Díaz-Canel, he is the ultimate decision maker on the island, even at this stage and even at 94.
0: I was speaking to our correspondent, Stephen McDonald, earlier, who covers China, another communist-ruled country, and I said, what access do you get to the top leaders? And he laughed as he answered. He said, none. He said, the Politburo don't give interviews, you know, we don't get anything. When you were covering Cuba, the other communist-ruled country, what was the kind of access you would get, starting with Raul Castro down?
16: Very controlled. So you would see Raul Castro, you would go to events where he'd be there, but it wasn't like you'd get a little chance to talk. I mean, when Hugo Chavez was in power in Venezuela, he was obviously very gregarious, and you'd get questions live, and, you know, you occasional interview. This is very different, and those who are granted the green light to give an interview to the BBC or any of the big international media outlets who have a base in Cuba will get one very on-message minister maybe once every few months, maybe once every year at most. So it remains extremely controlled, and even at times when you think it's in their interest to come and make their case, they often don't. And everything continues to go through a very centralized channel of state-run media, very staid interviews where they come out and say what they want to say with no challenge whatsoever from state journalists. So it remains an extremely frustrating place to do journalism.
0: I should also remind our audience, that you regularly are sent to report from the United States as well. You were just there covering the run-up to the World Cup and the heat there. But given your experience in the United States then, what role in particular is the Secretary of State Marco Rubio playing in designing Cuba policy, given the fact that his family came from Cuba?
16: I think to all intents and purposes, he's the architect of it. I mean, there are others who suggest that perhaps it's not that powerful and that Donald Trump has the final say, which of course he does, but is that, you know, Donald Trump is playing an active role as somebody who's aware of what Florida wants from him. He has a lot of people in Florida who talk to him on Cuban-American affairs. But I think in terms of the actual shaping of Cuba policy, I feel like the vast majority of that lands at Marco Rubio's door, and he actively takes a role in that for the obvious reasons: his family, his background, his time as a Cuban-American senator of Florida. And it means that his detector to being told things by Havana that don't cut the mustard for him is very, very high. So I think there have been things that have looked like small steps towards reforms by the Cuban government that he simply said, dismissed out of hand, that's not enough. This is not root and branch reform, and nothing less than that will be acceptable to us. So it is an interesting moment of horns being locked by the two sides.
0: Will Grant, our Mexico and Central America correspondent, many thanks for stopping by. It is great to see you again in person. You're listening to Outside Source on the BBC World Service. The World Health Organization has today issued a strong warning over the rapid global expansion of nicotine pouch products, which they say are being aggressively marketed to adolescents and to young people. The WHO notes that regulation in many countries is limited or even absent, raising concerns about youth nicotine addiction and related health risks. We want to speak to a couple of doctors in a moment, but firstly, we're going to bring in a doctor from the WHO itself, Dr. Vinayak Prasad, the unit head of the Tobacco Free Initiative. Dr. Prasad, firstly, describe nicotine patches to us.
17: Thank you. WHO has released this report. It's the first report of its kind by WHO to expose the marketing tactics and strategies driving the growth of nicotine pouches, and it's responding to the request from a number of member states on what's happening. So nicotine pouches are small pouches which are normally placed between the gum and the lip to deliver nicotine to the mouth. They do not contain tobacco, but they can often contain tobacco-derived or synthetic nicotine flavorings, sweeteners and other ingredients. Sometimes they just contain nicotine analog, which is synthetic nicotine. And they deliver nicotine, which is highly addictive.
0: And tell us then the concerns that you have as the WHO. Are these dangerous products to young people's health?
17: So in the last couple of years, we've seen a very rapid acceleration in the sales, marketing. Nearly $7 billion worth of global market last year and growing rapidly in Europe, Asia and Africa. And what we are saying is and seeing based on what the trends are, that these are being aggressively marketed, especially to young people with youth imaginaries and all sweets, flavors and child-friendly platforms and social media. So those are looking at influencers who basically target youth. And all of that is very well documented in the report. Most concerning is that the number of these nicotine pouches have containing very high nicotine levels, very lethal levels for children or for young people who have never been exposed to nicotine. That's a huge concern for us. And so we fear the risk of addiction, poly use, dual use, especially with nicotine and tobacco, and accidental ingestion by children. So I think these are concerns which have been very well documented in the report. And we hope it will help the countries which are not regulating these products, the 160 of them, to look at regulation.
0: Dr. Prasad, thank you. I want to bring in a couple of doctors to explore the subject further. Dr. Nicola Linson is an associate professor at the University of Oxford, who specialises in tobacco and nicotine addiction. And Dr. Melissa B. Weimer is an addiction specialist and associate professor at the Yale School of Medicine and Public Health. To you both, many thanks. Dr. Linson in Oxford, when you see nicotine pouches and the rise in their use by young people, what kind of worries do you have?
18: I think the main worry, as Dr. Prasad has said, is nicotine addiction. There isn't a lot of evidence at the moment on other harms other than addiction. And what we see theoretically is that they're likely to be much less harmful than smoking tobacco because of the way they're ingested and that they're not burned. But nicotine addiction is a real concern from the point of view of when you're using a pouch and you're satisfying that addiction. But obviously, when you stop using that pouch, you're going to get things like withdrawal symptoms. So in the moment of using that pouch, people might feel like they're getting some kind of benefit. That might depend on the person. But it's when they start to withdraw from that nicotine, they're going to feel, these regular symptoms of withdrawal that you would get from other nicotine products. So things like anxiety, sleeplessness, and things like that.
0: And Dr. Weimer, tell us a bit about nicotine and addiction. What do we need to know?
19: I think what we need to know is that children are particularly at risk to develop addiction because of their developing brain. So if they are exposed to these pouches, either through the pouches or through vaping, which is also on the rise, particularly in the United States, that it is harmful to their developing brain. The brain develops all the way until age 25. So when children are exposed to substances like nicotine at these high doses for a consistent period of time, that places them at high risk for the development of addiction, and also puts them at risk to then develop other types of substance use disorder. And we do see cannabis use and alcohol use and other types of substance use occurring after adolescents develop an addiction to, say, nicotine.
0: But when adolescents, Dr. Linson, in Oxford, are faced with choices that all teenagers at one point are facing, who want to establish their own identity, want to be a bit rebellious, perhaps want to fall in with a particular group of friends, if they're faced with either smoking or nicotine addiction, which that might be the choice, what would you say to that teenager?
18: I think the general advice is if somebody is already smoking, then it is good to use other forms of nicotine, what we might think of as cleaner nicotine without the tobacco, to help them to quit smoking. However, if somebody has never smoked before, then we would advise them to stay away from all nicotine products. As Dr. Weimer says, through using nicotine pouches, people could become more predisposed to using other forms of nicotine. And one of the concerns potentially about the fact that these products are now unregulated is if they become regulated, people who were using nicotine pouches may switch to tobacco, which may be then the only product that's actually available.
14: And Dr. Weimer, as an addiction specialist, do you keep an eye on how products are marketed to young people?
19: We do, because we see that, you know, the way that these products are marketed, children or adolescents might be more at risk to think that they are safer. And we've seen that with the huge rise of cannabis. You know, people think that cannabis is a safe substance, and it's increased in huge, you know, logarithmically in children. So similarly, if nicotine is, these pouches are seen as attractive or safe, that they are more likely to be used. So we do worry about that, and we want to make sure that kids know about the risks.
14: And Dr. Linson, in preparation for this conversation, I was speaking to a colleague of mine who has, in order to try to quit smoking, used nicotine pouches. Mm-hmm. And the question from that colleague is, are they completely free from any health issues in terms of causing cancer or having an irritation effect on the mouth itself?
18: So, unfortunately, there's still a lot of unanswered questions, because there's not a lot of evidence out there at the moment, with these being fairly, well, new products to being, you know, popular and more widely available. We did a systematic review of the literature. We only found 4 studies with less than 300 participants overall. So there's not a lot of evidence out there yet. However, as I say, theoretically, because of the lack of burning, we would expect that pouches would be less harmful than tobacco. And we do know that other forms of nicotine treatment, such as nicotine patches and gum and things like that, do help people to stop smoking. So although we don't have a lot of evidence at the minute, that's what, you know, evidence from other products might be suggesting. But again, only really for people who have, well, only for people who have smoked before, rather than people who have never smoked.
14: And of course, nicotine pouches, as do not exist in a vacuum. There's smoking, but there is also vaping. And if you're here in London, you'll see vape shops with more prevalence than you would have done a few years ago. And Dr. Weimer at Yale, tell us then about what vaping does to the human body and the relative risks of vaping compared to smoking and to nicotine pouches.
19: So for comparing vaping to cigarette use, we do think that vaping is safer in comparison, though still harmful. And people do sometimes switch to vaping to stop cigarette smoke. That being said, you're still being exposed to high doses of nicotine. And what we do see in some people is that they're exposing themselves to very high amounts of nicotine throughout the day. So just as you can develop a tobacco use disorder from smoked cigarettes, you can develop a nicotine use disorder from vaping. And people might, again, think of it as a safer, non-risky use of a substance, but it certainly, you can develop an addiction to it just like you can to cigarettes.
14: And Dr. Linson at Oxford, you and I here in England, and the government has been keen on a policy of banning forever people born after a certain age, I think it's the end of 2009, from ever being able to buy cigarettes in shops, something that's been studied in other countries as well. When you look at that from a health point of view, what is your reaction?
18: I think it's an amazing move. You know, it's all about protecting young people. It also changes, you know, the perspectives of the whole of society and may, you know, help push some people towards quitting who might have not felt able to do so before. So I think it's really positive. I also think it's really important that we regulate the most harmful products more than we're regulating the products that might help people to stop smoking, because the problem is if we regulate, for example, pouches or e-cigarettes more than we do tobacco, we might present this image that tobacco is safer than vaping and nicotine pouches, which is absolutely not the case.
0: And Dr. Weimer, one of the ideas behind banning smoking is that smoking, of course, doesn't just affect the smoker. Through passive smoking, other people can pick up pretty terrible and fatal diseases. Are we, in certain countries, moving towards a world which one day might look quite smoke-free?
19: Well, I'm not sure if we are. That right. might be a good place for us to go, but you're right there. Secondhand smoke can be harmful as well, particularly if it's very heavy secondhand smoke. And I think, you know, you might just think, oh, cigarette smoking causes lung disease. Well, it has many, many effects on the body, particularly the cardiovascular disease. And particularly if you smoke for a very long time, there are multiple different biological changes that can happen from ongoing tobacco use.
0: And Dr. Linson, when we're talking about young people, because Dr. Prasad from the WHO earlier was talking about the worry about addressing the youth, the rise in youth nicotine addiction through pouches, what is the best way to approach younger people? Because anyone who's been a teenager knows that the worst way to be approached is for someone to yell at you, don't do this.
18: Yeah, I think it's a tricky issue. And if I had the answer to that, then I could solve a lot of problems, I guess. I mean, I do think it's important to be honest with young people, to be honest with everyone. I think if people feel like they're being lied to, then they're less likely to engage. I also think one of the things when I was a teenager is, like, I don't think a lot of teenagers like to be told what to do.
0: Nope.
18: And I think explaining that, you know, the tobacco industry is trying to manipulate people by marketing these products in the way they are. I think for me as a young person, that was quite... that felt quite powerful.
0: Dr. Nicola Linson and Dr. Melissa Weimer, thank you to you both. And also thanks to Dr. Vinayak Prasad from the World Health Organization. This is Outside Source, live on the BBC World Service. Please do stay with us.
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20: 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And the song / Yoik Sami was created.
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21: Sometimes we name them after places like the hantavirus, but that can be stigmatizing. Think about some of the COVID variants that were named after places.
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0: This is Outside Source on the BBC World Service. We are live from our newsroom here in central London. On the programme in recent months, we've often brought you conversations about those caught up in extreme events, often involving the natural world. We've spoken to people hit by avalanches. Next week, we'll hope to play you a conversation we've recorded by those living next to volcanoes, those who chase lava. In a few moments' time, we'll give you a story about cave diving.
9: BBC News with Sue Montgomery. China's foreign minister has announced that President Xi Jinping has accepted an invitation to travel to the United States later this year. The announcement came as President Trump was on his way home from a two-day summit in Beijing. Mr. Trump said he was not looking for Taiwan to move towards independence. American media say Washington is taking steps to indict the former Cuban president, Raul Castro. The charges are said to relate to Cuba shooting down two aircraft 30 years ago. Officials in northwest Pakistan say militants have stormed an army post, killing at least 8 troops. The bombing follows 3 militant attacks in recent days that have killed nearly 30 people. The Indian billionaire Gautam Adani and his nephew Sagar have agreed to pay $18 million to settle a civil fraud lawsuit in the United States. The US Securities and Exchange Commission accused the industrialist of bribing Indian officials and misleading American investors. UK government borrowing costs have reached a new 18-year high and the pound has fallen, as markets react to the possibility that the Prime Minister may be forced from office. Pressure has grown on Keir Starmer to step down after his governing Labour Party suffered disastrous election results last week. Russia and Ukraine have exchanged just over 200 prisoners of war each as part of an agreement brokered by President Trump and the United Arab Emirates. They're the first of 1,000 from each side to be released. Peru's Electoral Commission has announced that the left-wing candidate Roberto Sanchez has secured second place in the first round of the presidential election. It means he will face the right-wing frontrunner Keiko Fujimori in the June runoff. BBC News.
0: You're listening to Outside Source on the BBC World Service, live from our newsroom here in central London. We want to turn now to the most read story on our website, the fact that five Italians have died in a scuba diving accident in the Maldives. It's being reported that the search for the bodies has been suspended due to bad weather. Authorities say they were all experienced divers and are believed to have died whilst attempting to explore caves at a depth of 50 metres. And Yaroslav Lukic and Rory Bossotti have written more on this story on our website. The ministry in the Maldives has said that the divers are believed to have died while attempting to explore caves at a depth of 50 metres. Four of the divers were part of a University of Genoa team, including a professor of ecology, her daughter, and two researchers. The Maldives military said that one body had been found in a cave about 60 metres underwater, and the other four divers were believed also to be there. It said divers with special equipment had been sent to the area, describing a search operation as very high risk. BBC's Sarah Rainsford has been following the story with us, for us. Sarah, I've just outlined some of the details of the stories and some of the details of the divers who've been involved in that incident. Tell me what more the authorities are saying.
1: They're saying primarily that they're doing their best to try and find the bodies, but that they're really struggling. So the latest that we're hearing from the Italian Foreign Ministry is that the recovery operation has had to be suspended for today because of bad weather. We know that there's heavy rain, there's strong winds. There has been a yellow alert in terms of the weather for much of today, and in fact yesterday too. So there was a dive earlier today. The divers managed to get down to the cave where they believe the remaining four bodies are, but they couldn't get through to the third and final section of that cave deep underwater. It was about 45 metres underwater, just the entrance to the cave, and in fact about 60 metres down to reach where they think the divers may have died. So they got through the first two sections, but then they had to come up. It's really difficult conditions to carry out this search and this recovery operation, and obviously still massive questions about what happened to the divers, how they came to lose their lives, and still all of those questions very much open at the moment.
0: And tell us a little bit more about the risks of cave diving in this particular area.
1: It is risky. It is also, though, an extremely popular place with tourists. We know that the team, the five Italians, were all experienced divers. In particular, we've been reading an awful lot and learning an awful lot about the professor, Montefalcone, who was a professor of ecology, a prize-winning conservationist. She and her colleagues were in fact in the Maldives for a scientific mission, but this dive was not part of that mission. This was something they were doing as a personal activity. They were all, and they are all, experienced divers, but yeah, these are extremely narrow channels down through the coral rock. It is difficult. There can be problems with oxygen, the oxygen mix. There can be problems with people getting lost. We understand that the weather was bad, so it's possible that could have been a contributing factor. Although, in fact, one witness who was on the cruise boat, the dive boat up on the sea level, has said that the conditions were reasonably good and that there shouldn't have been any problems. So it's quite mysterious at the moment. Certainly lots and lots of questions about what happened. But yeah, a difficult dive, but these were experienced divers who were involved.
0: Sarah Rainsford, thank you so much for monitoring that story for us. Well, we want to speak more widely then about cave diving and how difficult it might be, of course, and the very, very real dangers that it presents, not just to inexperienced divers, but to those who spend their lives trying to perfect the craft. We're joined now by husband and wife Andrea and Tomas Kiss from Slovakia. They're both cave and technical divers, as well as diving instructors with Aikido Diving. They dive for fun, as well as professionally. And we've just been looking at some of the photographs they've sent our team. Astounding photos from underwater. We're also joined by Emma Barrow in Finland, a scientific diver in cold water mines. We're speaking to all three of you, of course, in the wake of this episode, this terrible episode, of course, in the Maldives. When you look at the risks that some divers take, Emma, do take us through what divers have to be aware of and what you're aware of when you take those great risks.
2: Diving is a lot about planning and, of course, risk management, like you said. And one factor that we all have to take into account is that not all risks are always known. We know very well our training, and that is one of the essential parts. We know very well our gear, and that is another very essential part of diving. And the third part is, of course, the mindset. How do you behave? How do you prepare? How do you communicate with your dive buddy? And all those factors are something that we have to take into consideration. So it's a very a sport with a lot of things you have to communicate together, an openness to talk about things. And just not everything can be always controlled, especially when we are dealing with nature, water, and people are not that well breathing themselves in water. So,
0: Andrea, do come in.
3: Good evening, James. Exactly as you said, Mina, you know, like, technical diving has this kind of reputation as an adrenaline pumping or even dangerous sport, but you know, honestly, it's not hard to understand why, because there is a depth, time, overhead environment as caves, and for many people, it's not very comfortable, or it's a one big unknown environment we diving in. But technical diving is very oriented for safety, for constantly assess the risk. And exactly as Mina mentioned, we work in a teams. We are very organized. We are very focused for the procedure. So we are really trying to eliminate this risk of the overhead environment. And every step, every decision is the result of continuous evaluation of the situation, of the situation. So the technical diving and cave diving, requires like humility, discipline, and also sometimes to courage to say no, like, okay, today is not a good day to go diving because I don't feel well, or whatever kind of whatever I will consider in my mind. So, and it's also about willingness to learn and constantly developing the skills. Mm-hmm. So,
0: and Tomas, are there any occasions in which you've been on a dive and you've been worried about your own safety?
22: Well, that's, you know, it's like with all the risk that is included, you always like counting in your hand or preparing and looking forward what could happen. But cave diving is as any sport, it bears its risk, and there are always like things that can happen. But we plan for these things, and we're looking forward that we don't come into this situation. So that's what we try to do.
0: And when I was thinking about this conversation, I can understand the appeal of seeing amazing sights. But for so many people I've spoken to, they said no amount of money could ever be given to them to encourage them to do what you do, given the terrifying thoughts that we all have. Can you all understand that, Andrea?
3: Yeah, Tomas, do you remember when I started with the cave and technical diving, and like more than 10 years ago, And we had a conversation with our cave instructor. And I asked her, look, we are husband, we are married, and we have a kids. And we are going to do a cave diving together. We are, because we are buddy team as well with Thomas and the water, of course. What if something happened? And I really remember her. She looked at me and she said, why should something happen? You will go, you can really, like, as I said before, you can really, when you follow the procedure, when you don't go over your limits, when you don't put yourself in the risks, and when you will have always, like, and all this redundancy, and you will be diving with your teams and so on, you can really, really push the risk into the

0: I dived, I knew immediately that this is my world, and mimes are fascinating because, well, they are human made, but they tell stories that you will never see or hear anywhere else. And you have machinery, you have all the layers of minerals on the walls, so it's a fanfare of visual stimuli, and that is something. The sensation of floating
1: Do
0: that
1: you,
0: you will feel nowhere.
1: I'm so sorry, do you feel sorry for the rest of us humans
0: Oh,
1: that we don't get to see what you see?
0: no, I invite you all underwater.
1: Okay.
0: You will love it too.
1: And Andrea and Thomas, perhaps you could explain some of the photos that you sent our team that we've been looking at, which show you seeing things that the rest of us who live on dry ground don't see.
2: Yes, this is why I love underwater photography, because I can bring this underwater world to my friends or to my family or to the public who cannot dive or because they are afraid or they can't from any kind of reason. So if you look, there are the different type of caves. Those caves are from Mexico, and maybe you are very fascinated with these bells, bells formations.
1: Yes, I could see some of those. Yes, they look like old bells you'd see in a church.
2: Exactly, they are approximately in 35 meters. They call them Hell's Bells phenomenon, Hell's Bells. It's in Cenote Zapote, between Playa del Carmen and Tulum, and they are very famous. And scientists still debate how they are formed. The theory is that it's a specific balance of sulfur, minerals, and microbial activity.
1: And Thomas,
2: So.
1: oh, thank you, Andrea. And Thomas, when you're down there, is it very quiet?
3: Yes, and yeah, based on the equipment that you're taking. So we have different types of equipment. Some produce bubbles, and these bubbles like move around on the ceiling, and they produce the sound. And it can be quite loud, or it can be silent. But if you're using a like closed circuit repeater, then you are in total silence. And the thing is, like, even if you are like outside and you don't go into the cave, and it's darkness. It's never total darkness. But if you are in the cave, there is no light. There is no light source. There are no stars, nothing. So the darkness is absolute.
1: How do you deal with that?
3: I think it's calming. Like, but we have all the tools that help us. And sometimes I like more afraid on the water slides, which are like closed, because like I don't have my diving equipment with me. I'm missing light and a line, and then like it's dark.
2: I can confirm that.
1: And Emma, when you do your cold water dives and you go deeper and deeper, do you begin to forget about the world above the water?
0: Yes, that is the case, and that is one wonder what brings me again back to those mines and underwater. And like I said, I go there as a one person, and I come back as another, more tranquil and more calm version of myself. It is meditative in a way.
1: Can imagine. And Andrea and Thomas, you were speaking about communication a little earlier. How do you do that underwater?
3: Underwater is like very simple. We use hand signs. So we have several different types of hand signs that we can use. We can actually have quite a communication with them. Sometimes you can even speak with the equipment that you have placed if you have a repeater, or we have slates or notes where we can write down what we require.
1: What do you write?
3: Well, most of the time, what are you doing? We had to create something else. Yeah. As a standard house, wife and husband stuff that you have above the water.
2: But I can tell you that more dives you have with your team buddy, and especially if we are together almost 30 years, so sometimes we don't need to write

0: Sunday, again, co-hosting this show as well for 2 hours, which I can't wait. It's going to be exceptional.
1: It's going to be a blast.
2: And you're getting your own show on BBC Three Counties.
1: BBC Three Counties, I've got a special New Year show, New Year's Eve. I feel great.
2: Yeah. No nerves?
1: No, strangely enough, it's 50 years now. I don't have nerves now. No, I'm not mic shy in any way whatsoever.
2: So what plans have you got then for the future for Radio 77?
1: For Radio 77, it will just continue. I've reunited with Richard St. John and the other friend that we had, and they're going to come down and we're going to have a 77 weekend, just like we did 40, 50 years ago.
2: How are you going to celebrate?
1: Oh, we're going to jump around and dance and just make whoopee. We're going to have a ball and all, as I say.
2: Deke Duncan speaking to Outlook in 2018 and still broadcasting from his garden shed. That's it from us for today. The producer was May Cameron. I'm Jo Fidgen. Hope to see you here again on Monday.
3: BBC World Service. And now, Witness History with me, Surya Alango. I'm taking you back to the 25th Eurovision Song Contest in 1980, the night the first yoik, a unique vocal style from the indigenous Sami community, was ever heard on the international stage. It's April 19th and we're in The Hague in the Netherlands. 19 acts are performing in this international singing competition tonight, and we're already halfway through the show. So far, the audience has heard a whirlwind of styles, from Australia's upbeat opener with a lyrical tribute to the history of music, Turkey's glossy disco pop, Luxembourg's penguin costume novelty act, Morocco's first and only Eurovision entry with an Arabic ballad, Finland's flute-led piece, and plenty more. Next up, though, is Norway. By 1980, they'd finished last more times than any other country, including 2 null points. Their track record gave no hint of what was about to happen. Standing centre stage is Sverre Sjelsberg, a tall Norwegian musician known at home for his folk pop, which was popular at the time, and for fronting the 1960s rock band The Pussycats. Dressed in a light shirt and trousers, guitar strapped across his shoulder, he leans into the microphone and begins the opening verses of Norway's entry. It's simple and steady, the guitar looping beneath a chant-like vocal melody. Then, partway through the song, the energy shifts. An unknown singer, Mattis Hatta, from the indigenous Sami people in the north of Norway, steps forward, wearing a gakti, traditional Sami clothing, a blue tunic with red, yellow and green trim. And then he begins to yoik. It's a sound completely new to the Eurovision stage. A rhythmic, breath-driven vocal style from the north of Norway, rarely heard outside of the indigenous Sami communities at the time. So how did this community's private vocal tradition make it here, watched and heard by millions of people across the world? Well, that's a story that goes back to a community, a dam, and a protest movement that forced Norway to reckon with Sami rights. This is Inga, one of Mattis Hatta's younger sisters. She's speaking in Sami.
4: A yoik is a person. It's a very close and personal description of that person through music, their personality, their traits, in a far more intimate way than words could ever express.
3: Mattis, who the family nickname Marta, grew up in a reindeer herding family in the north of Norway with his mother, father and 9 siblings.
4: So Marte was the oldest, and then there was me.
3: In 1968, the Norwegian government announced plans for a large 110-metre hydroelectric dam on the Alta-Katakino River in Finnmark, northern Norway. The project would have completely flooded their home village of Matsa and threatened reindeer herding routes and salmon fishing, which were central to Sami life, including the Hatta families.
4: It all began when they decided to make that dam near Alta. This was all very frightening We were scared this new dam would flood my home village.
3: For more than a century, the Sami had lived under Norwegianization, a forced assimilation policy that ran from the mid-1800s and started to phase out in the 1960s. The policy included state-run boarding schools that banned minority languages and forced relocation of whole villages. The Sami traditional way of life was pushed to the margins.
4: Mahte had never really joiked much at home, and back in 1980, joiking in public was definitely still frowned upon by many, many more.
3: But the joik never disappeared. In this time, people kept it alive in the places Norwegianization couldn't reach. Out on the tundra while herding reindeer, in the mountains, or quietly within trusted family gatherings. Joiking in secret or where no one could hear. But then in 1978, everything changed. The Sami's joiking wouldn't be so secret anymore, which all began when the Norwegian government approved the Alta Dam.
4: Our people demanded they stop, but the Norwegian parliament just ignored them.
3: By the following year, Sami communities and environmental activists launched the largest wave of civil disobedience Norway had ever seen. Hunger strikes, blockades, and mass gatherings at the construction site in Stilla.
4: Thousands of people had gathered there. People came from everywhere, even other countries. There was a sense of fighting spirit that had been lit, but there was also a feeling of sadness. Mahte practically moved there, but would come home and tell us stories. Mahte told us he also taught others to joik. It became something they bonded over. Even people who had never joiked before in their life, but now they did, as a way to show their support.
3: One of the protesters he bonded with at Stilla was a young Norwegian musician called Sverre Kjelsberg, who had come north to Samiland as part of the wave of supporters.
4: Mahte and Sverre soon became very close friends, and at some point they started writing music together, and the song/joik Samietnen was created.
3: In English, Land of the Sami was sung in Stilla, but also when the demonstrations spread to Oslo outside the Norwegian parliament.
4: He told us they were going to enter Eurovision with it, and he explained that it was a protest song. One of the lines in the singing part of Samietnen directly translates to joik has greater power than gunpowder. In Norwegian, joik har større kraft enn krutt.
3: And after submitting the song to Norway's broadcaster NRK, who were preparing for the Melody Grand Prix, Norway's Eurovision selection, by March 1980, they received the good news. Samietnen was going to be Norway's official Eurovision entry. Before long, it was April the 19th, the day of the Eurovision Song Contest.
4: Our whole family had come home to watch the Eurovision finals together. And we all gathered in front of the TV. I couldn't believe the size of the audience. All those people seeing and hearing him on that stage. It went straight to my heart. Our mother, she didn't say much, but she had a big smile on her face. She just said, he did good, but I think she was proud, since she was the one who had taught us all to joik.
3: It became the first time Sami language and joik is broadcast to millions across Europe. The song finished 16th. But for Inga and her family, and for the Sami people, the cultural impact was far more important than the ranking.
4: Mahte's performance at Eurovision gave higher status to joik, to our music. Mahte paved the way for joik.
3: Back home, construction in Stilla continued, and the Alta Dam was completed in 1982. Early plans would have flooded Inga and Mattis's entire village, but the protest forced a redesign. The final dam was smaller and the community was spared.
4: In the end, we weren't able to stop the building of the dam. The government did what they wanted, but at least we got our voices heard out in the world. I should have had a little cognac first. It would have helped my voice.
3: Sverre Kjelsberg died in 2016 and Mattis Hatta died in 2022. Inga Hatta now lives in southern Norway, but often travels back north to visit home. The voiceover and translation was by Ellen Anna Gaup, Inga and Mattis Hatta's cousin. They were speaking to me, Surya Alango, for Witness History.
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6: 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Hungary's recent election has been seen as a welcome relief within the EU. Some observers say the bloc's turbulent years could be over, and more countries could soon join. This week we're asking, what is the future of the European Union?
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7: Manchester City will play in the FA Cup final for the fourth season in a row. Pep Guardiola's side were beaten in the showpiece event in 2024 and 2025. We'll look ahead to Saturday's final against Chelsea at Wembley. And we'll bring you the latest at the US PGA Golf Championship.
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8: Welcome to the newsroom. I'm Ankur Desai. Reports suggest the US is preparing criminal charges against the 94-year-old former Cuban leader Raul Castro.
9: I think it is impossible to put Raul Castro on trial. And we, the Cubans, always have to go forward for our people. If they want to put Raul on trial, we'll have to defend Cuba tooth and nail.
8: A deadly attack on a Pakistani army base near the border with Afghanistan, and the latest from Africa, where the region's top health agency declares an Ebola outbreak in the Democratic Republic of Congo. Also, the Palestinian National Authority say a 15-year-old boy has been killed by Israeli soldiers in the occupied West Bank.
10: Our lives have become a living hell. We've come to be treated as spoils of war. Settlers can now enter any house or farm and confiscate everything inside.
8: The Israeli army said Fahd Zidane Weiss was throwing stones at Israeli vehicles on a road. And... the story of peacocks ruffling feathers in Italy. All to follow this update.
11: BBC News with Sue Montgomery. China's President Xi Jinping has accepted an invitation from Donald Trump to travel to the United States later this year. The announcement came as President Trump was on his way home from a two-day summit in Beijing. Speaking to journalists, Mr. Trump said he had made what he called fantastic trade deals, though none have been officially confirmed. He also said he was not looking for Taiwan to move towards independence. More details from Laura Bicker in Beijing.
12: On the flight back to the US, Mr. Trump told reporters on Air Force One that Beijing had agreed to buy 200 Boeing aircraft with a potential commitment to buy 750 more. He said China would also buy billions of dollars of US farm products. The US president added he'd talked a lot about Taiwan with the Chinese leader, who had pushed him to end arms sales to the self-governing island Beijing claims as its territory. He said he had made no commitment, but would be talking to the leader of Taiwan before making a decision.
11: The World Health Organization is calling for countries to do more to restrict the sale of nicotine pouches to young people. It says the highly addictive products, which users place under their lips, are being aggressively marketed to teenagers. Clitzia Sala has this report.
13: The industry says nicotine pouches help adult smokers move away from tobacco and are meant for over 18s. But the World Health Organization warns that what it calls deceptive tactics are driving a rapid rise in their consumption among young people worldwide, creating the risk of a new generation of nicotine addicts. Manufacturers are accused of using bright packaging and sweet flavors like bubblegum and gummy bears and promoting the pouches through social media influencers to offset falling smoking rates.
11: Officials in northwest Pakistan say militants have stormed an army post, killing at least 8 soldiers and injuring 35 others. 9 of the attackers were reportedly killed in the fighting. Pakistan blames neighbouring Afghanistan of harbouring militant groups, but the Taliban in Kabul deny the accusations. Caroline Davis reports from Islamabad.
14: According to Pakistan officials, the militants rammed a vehicle filled with explosives into the camp before opening fire at the outpost, a security installation used to counter cross-border attacks. The Pakistani Taliban has been reported to have claimed the attack. Last weekend, many police officers were killed in a similar incident in Banu, also close to Afghanistan's border.
11: American media say Washington is taking steps to indict Raul Castro, the 94-year-old former Cuban president and brother of the revolutionary leader. The charges are said to relate to Cuba shooting down two civilian planes 30 years ago. BBC News. Israel says it's targeted the leader of Hamas's military wing in Gaza, who it said was one of the architects of the deadly mass attack on Israel on October 7, 2023. The joint statement by Prime Minister Benjamin Netanyahu and the Defence Minister Yisrael Katz did not say whether Izzeddin al-Haddad had been killed. Talks between Somalia's government and the opposition about holding democratic elections have collapsed. President Hassan Sheikh Mohamud has been seeking to move Somalia away from a system based around clan elders towards democratic elections. The opposition says the president plans to centralise power. It's been confirmed that the highly infectious disease Ebola has broken out in the east of the Democratic Republic of Congo. Uganda's health ministry also confirmed that the death of a patient in intensive care on Thursday had been caused by the virus. Our Africa correspondent Thomas Mukwana reports.
15: New cases of Ebola have been recorded in two towns in the eastern DRC province of Ituri. They're near the border with both Uganda and South Sudan, where there is intense population movement because of mining. The Africa Center for Disease Control warns that this poses a risk of cross-border infections. So far, 65 people are believed to have died from this new outbreak, although only four of them have been confirmed to be positive. A further 264 people are suspected to be infected. Africa CDC says initial findings suggest the presence of a new variant, which may be harder to treat as vaccines have been developed against the most common Zaire strain.
11: Peru's Electoral Commission has announced that the left-wing candidate Roberto Sanchez has secured second place in the first round of the presidential election. It means he will face the right-wing frontrunner Keiko Fujimori in the June runoff. It took more than a month to count all the votes. BBC News.
8: Hello, you're listening to the newsroom from the BBC World Service. With me, Ankur Desai. Welcome to the programme. We begin with the latest developments in the ever-tense relationship between the US and Cuba. American media are reporting that Washington is taking steps to indict the former president of the country, Raul Castro. The 94-year-old led the country from 2008 to 2018, succeeding his brother, the revolutionary leader Fidel Castro. The charges are believed to relate to an incident 30 years ago in which Cuba shot down planes flown by a Florida-based humanitarian organization. The move comes amid a U.S. blockade that has choked the island of virtually all fuel supplies. Yesterday, the head of the CIA met Cuban officials in Havana. President Trump was asked about the indictment plans a few hours ago.
16: I don't want to comment on that. I'll let DOJ comment on it. But they need help, as you know. And you talk about a declining country. They are really a nation or a country in decline. So we're going to see. We have a lot to talk about on Cuba, but not maybe for today.
8: Analysts say any attempt by Washington to arrest Raul Castro would be likely to meet huge opposition in Cuba. These people in Havana gave their respect, their perspective, I should say.
9: I think it is impossible to put Raul Castro on trial. And we, the Cubans, always have to go forward for our people, despite all the needs and problems caused by the blockade. But if they want to put Raul on trial, we'll have to defend Cuba tooth and nail.
17: If they think of doing it now, that's bad, because he's an old man. Maybe at another time. Maybe a humanitarian organization will come along, I don't know, and then the people might even support it. But doing it now would be an injustice to Raul.
8: Well, to unpack all of this, I spoke to our Cuba correspondent, Will Grant. I began by asking him what actually happened back in 1996 when those planes were shot down.
18: Raul Castro has always essentially been the number two to Fidel Castro, which was his role then. He was the head of the armed forces, a very, very important figure in the Cuban Revolution. Now, because he was the head of the armed forces, the allegation has been directed at him is that the responsibility for the shooting down of these two civilian aircraft, they belonged to an organization called Brothers to the Rescue, an NGO that was providing humanitarian assistance, but was also dropping propaganda leaflets over Havana, trying to encourage uprising and so on. They were warned repeatedly about by the Cuban authorities that they were violating Cuban airspace. And there's a lot of controversy over whether or not they were actually in Cuban airspace when they were hit. It is one of the moments in Washington's relationship with Havana. And now, 30 years on, to see it become a point by which the Department of Justice might indict Raul Castro is nothing less than extraordinary.
8: What would be extraordinary is if they are able to fully indict him. What would be the repercussions of that?
18: I think if the Americans were to do something as radical as indict and then possibly even arrest Raul Castro, that would obviously come up against a lot of pushback in Cuba itself. Not just against the Cuban government and government supporters, but I think ordinary Cubans would think that crosses a line. I certainly think it would amount to a serious escalation of tensions between the two sides, and it would be clearly something that the Cuban government would push back against with all its might.
8: Because what is President Trump hoping to achieve? Or what would a win look like for him? Because he's always talking about winning, isn't he, when it comes to geopolitics?
18: He is. And I think in the Cuban example, the win boils down to a change in the Cuban leadership at the very top. This indictment, if it comes to fruition, would be potentially a bargaining tool in that change or in trying to force that change. But I think the idea for him is to pressure the island so much that it has no choice but to put reforms in place.
8: It's a really difficult time for Cubans at the moment as well. Protests have been breaking out in Havana. We've seen the blackout, some of the worst in decades as well. Just give us a sense of what people are going through right now and I guess how they're coping.
18: Every time I've been to Cuba this year, which has been quite a few, it seems to have gotten gradually worse. People are more desperate. People are more tired because they're having to try to get through the nights simply with no electricity, no air conditioning, mosquitoes getting worse. It's getting hotter now, so people are uncomfortable. So that picture straight away is of an exhausted population. You combine it as well with rubbish trucks not doing their rounds, no cars on the streets, getting to and from work is a challenge, schools are being shuttered, hospitals are only taking emergency cases. The combination of factors really does feel like an island under siege.
8: Any possible light at the end of this dark tunnel at the moment?
18: I mean, the fact that the CIA director sat down with the top echelons of the Cuban government suggests movement. It is such an unlikely political development between the two nations that I think that is something that ordinary people will look at and say, well, something's afoot. What that something is the bit that they don't know. Does it mean that there is a negotiation process of removing some of the top figures in exchange for an easing of the sanctions? That would be, I think, the hope of a lot of ordinary Cubans, is that there could be some kind of negotiated solution to this that allows crude oil to flow back to the island.
8: Will Grant reporting. Taiwan says it will deepen ties with the US following talks between President Trump and the Chinese leader Xi Jinping in Beijing. The Taiwanese foreign minister also said it was China that was increasing what he called regional risks. Earlier on his way home from a visit to Beijing, President Trump said he had discussed US arms sales to Taiwan with his Chinese counterpart. China, though, strongly opposes such sales, viewing Taiwan as a renegade province. Well, speaking on Air Force One, Mr. Trump said he had listened to President Xi about Beijing's opposition to Taiwanese independence, but had not given any commitments.
16: I'll be making decisions. But, you know, I think the last thing we need right now is a war. That's 9,500 miles away. I think that's the last thing we need. We're doing very well.
19: Would the U.S. defend Taiwan if it came to it?
16: I don't want to say. I'm not going to say that. There's only one person that knows that. You know who it is? Me.
8: We're joined now from Washington by our White House reporter, Bernd de Boosman. Bernd, what's the latest then on this matter? And how much was Taiwan discussed in general?
20: Well, Taiwan's a very important issue to many lawmakers here in Washington. And in the short term, the main issue is there's a $14 billion arms sale that has already been approved by Congress, but which has been repeatedly delayed. Now, ahead of Mr. Trump's visit to Beijing, it was given kind of tremendous weight by Democratic lawmakers and Republican lawmakers, including eight senators who sent President Trump a letter urging him to move ahead with the sale and formally notify President Xi while they were meeting in Beijing. That didn't happen, and President Trump said that he still hasn't determined whether the sale would go through. And it puts him in quite a delicate position politically here in the U.S. By remaining ambiguous, he does open himself up to criticism from lawmakers, including many of the China hawks within his own party. There's no guarantee we'll get an answer anytime soon. I was speaking to some experts earlier today who said that any arms deal for Taiwan that President Trump approves, that would imperil the upcoming visit from President Xi to Washington in September. And at the same time, any suggestion that the deal hasn't gone through because of the meetings in Beijing, that would really anger some of the more hawkish members of Trump's own party, including many of his MAGA base. I mean, after all, President Trump is someone who spent a decade really criticizing China in very strong language.
8: Something else on the table, I guess, the blockade of the Strait of Hormuz, which has affected China. How much of this was discussed in terms of, I guess, China alluding to help with the reopening of this key waterway? Do we know much more in terms of the Chinese cooperation to help with this?
20: Well, there's been very few details, and we know that China was always supposed to be a large part of the discussion, but there appears to have been really quite little breakthrough. While Trump said that China would help, many in China clearly see the war in Iran as something that's not their responsibility to solve, even if they suffer economically from it. And today, their foreign ministry said only that it should be open as soon as possible, but that offers little detail into where we go next.
8: Very briefly, just 15 seconds, how pleased was President Trump with his visit to Beijing?
20: Very pleased. And I think you heard his language soften. This is a man who had previously accused China of ripping off the U.S. and killing tens of thousands of Americans with fentanyl. And I think we're starting to see a much softer tone from Trump. He hopes he can build on in September and in at least two subsequent meetings that are expected between the two of them.
8: Yeah, absolutely. Yeah, the first of four planned meetings has ended, and we'll wait for more in the coming weeks and months. Thanks so much, Bernd de Boosman there, our reporter from the White House in Washington. Next to Pakistan, where the country's fraught relations with Afghanistan are continuing to escalate. Pakistani officials say militants stormed an army post near the Afghanistan border, killing at least eight troops. Nine of the attackers were reportedly killed in the fighting. Now, this is the latest in a string of deadly incidents in the border region. Three other militant attacks in recent days have killed nearly 30 people. Pakistan blames Afghanistan for harboring militant groups, but the Taliban-controlled government has denied the accusations. Let's get more then from our global affairs correspondent Ambarasan Ethirajan, who's with me now in the newsroom studio. Just how serious then are these latest skirmishes?
0: They have been increasing for the past few months, and especially for the past week. And this one has been a bit dramatic in terms of the scale and also the nature of the attack. And what the local people and the journalists over there, they were saying was the militants, they rammed an explosives-laden vehicle into this building. And it exploded and causing a lot of damage. And soon after, dozens of insurgents, they started attacking. There was a gun battle. And many soldiers were killed and many were injured. And one of the journalists, he was saying that, in fact, the explosion, the noise could be heard about 20 kilometers away in a market. That was the powerful, that impact of this explosion. And also, the reinforcements, they could not be sent because this is a very remote region bordering Afghanistan. So it is a difficult terrain, mountainous terrain. And this is the third attack in recent days. So it is likely to raise tensions between Islamabad and Kabul once again.
8: I mean, relations have been tense for quite some time between the two countries. Is there a way this could escalate into something larger? And why is there underlying tension there?
0: And that's the fear, that it could lead to more tensions between the two countries. What we have seen in the last 6 or 7 months have been border attacks by Pakistan and also Taliban responding to some of these attacks. And hundreds of people have been killed over the months. And there was an attempt by the Gulf countries, especially Qatar and Saudi Arabia, to broker a ceasefire that was late last year. And last month, both sides, Afghans and Pakistanis, they met in China. Even though they agreed to reduce the escalation, there was no formal ceasefire. But all these attacks is likely to trigger those tensions once again.
8: Okay, just very briefly, Tariq-e-Taliban and Pakistan have claimed responsibility for this latest attack. Do we know much more about this militant group?
0: It's an alliance of various insurgent groups, Islamist insurgent groups, and they want to impose their version of Islam, and they want to have their influence, especially in the northwestern part of Pakistan. And that's accusation that they are getting support inside Afghanistan, which the Taliban authorities, they deny.
8: Okay. We'll leave it there. Thank you so much. Our global affairs correspondent, Ambarasan Ethirajan. You're listening to The Newsroom from the BBC World Service. Next, an outbreak of Ebola in the east of the Democratic Republic of Congo has spread to neighbouring Uganda. The health ministry in Kampala says the highly infectious disease has already killed one person. Earlier, the African Union's public health agency said it detected the virus in samples taken in Congo's Ituri province, saying there had been 65 deaths out of nearly 250 suspected cases so far. Our reporter, Emery Makumeno, sent this update earlier from Kinshasa.
1: We understand that authorities have started contact tracing in all these towns in Mongwalu, in Bwampere, and also in Bunia, where Bunia is the capital city of the Ituri province, and they are suspecting some cases there as well, so they are all busy verifying. But what is important here is that the sequencing is what they are doing here in Kinshasa at the National Institute of Biomedical Research to find out which strain are we dealing with here. Is it the Zaire? Is it the other strains? The Africa CDC director, Dr. Jean Kaseya, has already expressed a concern that they think this is not the Zaire strain, while we do have a vaccine that can be used for the Zaire and not for the other strain. So that's what we understand, but we don't have much when it comes to how many people are under treatment, how many contact cases have been found. So we hope that tomorrow the health minister has promised a press conference and we'll know more on the situation tomorrow. Since 2021, the Congolese army is in operation in that particular province of Ituri, where you have dozens of armed groups, including the Islamic State affiliate, the Allied Democratic Forces. So there is a security concern in Ituri. The health system is also grappling with some funding issues. We do have a strong presence when it comes to some other illnesses like Ebola, because the government isn't alone with this. It depends on partners and other aid workers to rally in order to help fight outbreaks in general, and particularly this one as well.
8: Emery Makumeno reporting. Russia and Ukraine have exchanged just over 200 prisoners of war each as part of an agreement brokered by President Trump and the United Arab Emirates. They're the first of 1,000 from each side due to be released. President Zelensky said some of the Ukrainians had fought in places like the Chernobyl nuclear plant and Mariupol, including during the defense of a steel plant there, Azovstal. The Ukrainian soldier Alexander had defended Mariupol before spending 1,500 days in captivity, but now he has been released.
21: I'm overwhelmed with emotion to return to my native land after 4 years. These are the kind of emotions you probably experience only once in a lifetime.
8: Our correspondent in Kyiv is Abdujalil Abdurasulov.
22: Most of the Ukrainian soldiers were detained by Russia in 2022, so at the very beginning of the Russian invasion. Some of them were defenders of the city of Mariupol in the south. Some of them were detained in the north. And there were also soldiers who were defending Chernobyl as well. And Ukraine says that one of the main criteria for them to include those prisoners of war in the exchange list is the duration of time they spent in prison in Russia. And also, it's very symbolic for Ukraine as well to exchange those who were defending the city of Mariupol, because those people became a symbol of resilience for Ukraine. Those units from Azov and from the Ukrainian Marines who spent weeks defending the city despite the fact that they were surrounded by the Russian forces. For many Ukrainians, they are the symbol now of resilience and victory as well, because for them, once these soldiers return back, it certainly boosts their confidence, and they believe that the Ukrainian army is on the right path. Why it's happening now This discussion of prisoner exchange started quite a while ago, and it was also brokered with the help of the United States and the United Arab Emirates. And it was part of the negotiations to renew the peace talks between Russia and Ukraine. These talks got delayed because the events in the Middle East, because of the war in Iran. And one of the options for Ukraine was to push this exchange, the prisoners exchange. And that's what they achieved. Now they're hoping to have a new round of peace talks.
8: Abdujalil Abdurasulov in Ukraine. Well, meanwhile, there's been an update, a major fire at one of Russia's biggest oil refineries at Ryazan, which was targeted in a Ukrainian drone attack. The local governor says four people were killed, including a child, when apartment buildings in the city were hit. The Palestinian National Authority says a 15-year-old boy has been killed by Israeli soldiers in the occupied West Bank. The Israeli army said Fahd Zidan Oes was eliminated for throwing stones at Israeli vehicles. They described him and two others with him as terrorists. This is the latest incident in the occupied West Bank, where minor disturbances have been responded to with deadly force, as our correspondent Emin Nader reports from Jerusalem.
2: According to the United Nations, a Palestinian child is being killed by either settlers or Israeli troops every week in the West Bank, with settler attacks at a 20-year high. The day before Fahd Zidan Awais's killing, his village of El-Lubin al-Sharkaya was rocked by another teenager's death. 16-year-old Yusuf Kabne was shot in the chest during clashes with settlers. Family members said Jewish settlers entered the community attempting to seize sheep. Israeli soldiers followed. Not long after, Yusuf was dead. While the Israeli military said they responded to reports of Palestinians taking settlers' livestock and were investigating the incident. 60-year-old Ismail Awais is from the village.
10: Our lives have become a living hell, and unfortunately we've come to be treated as spoils of war. Settlers can now enter any house or farm and confiscate everything inside, as if we are the spoils of war. What's even more infuriating is that the army now protects these settlers when they attack our residential areas and farms.
2: After more than 2 years of war in the region, conditions in the West Bank have deteriorated significantly. The Israeli government's support for settler expansion, along with settler attacks, a beleaguered economy, and an ever-growing network of Israeli military checkpoints are compounding the suffering of Palestinians there. The deaths of two teenage boys in El-Lubin al-Sharqiyya are the latest signs of this impossible situation.
8: Emineda reporting. A story about peacocks now. With their brightly coloured feathers, they're definitely eye-catching. But for some people in a seaside town in Italy, peacocks have become annoying. Carlo Conti explains why.
3: It's being called a peacock invasion. In Punta Marina, on Italy's Adriatic coast, more than 100 of the colourful birds have taken over the streets of this quiet seaside village near the city of Ravenna, strutting their iridescent feathers, perching on rooftops, wandering into gardens, and waking residents before dawn with their mating calls. The birds have lived around the town for years. Local legend says it began with one escaped peacock in the nearby pine forest before someone eventually introduced a mate. But their numbers are thought to have grown sharply during the COVID lockdowns, when quieter streets brought the peacocks further into town. Now, with few predators in the urban area, the colony has spread. And for some residents, the charm has given way to frustration.
4: Peacocks are a problem because they're not in their natural environment. They're animals that certainly need to be protected, but they should be caught and taken to a habitat that's suitable for them. Certainly not in the middle of residential areas, in gardens, on rooftops, or on top of cars, because residents end up having to pay for the damage out of their own pockets. And that's not fair.
3: Others say they block traffic, ruin gardens, and leave the streets covered in droppings. The males also peck at shiny surfaces, apparently mistaking their own reflections for rivals. But Punta Marina is split. Some want the birds out, while others say they've become part of the town's identity and even a tourist attraction. Shops are selling peacock souvenirs, a bakery has made peacock-shaped biscuits, and curious visitors are flocking to the town to take pictures. There have also been offers to rehome them. A nearby safari park says it could take some in, while Italian pop star Elettra Lamborghini, the granddaughter of the sports car founder, has reportedly offered to adopt some too. And then there is Emanuele Crescentini, a self-appointed peacock ranger who thinks Punta Marina should learn to live with its new residents.
5: If they come to live in your garden, they really are a problem. But there's plenty of space in Punta Marina. They could live out everywhere and cause no trouble at all. We could set an example of intelligent and mature coexistence. We can easily manage it.
3: Ravenna Council says a census will be carried out by the end of the month, with experts counting not just how many peacocks there are, but how many are male and female before deciding what to do next. But until then, Punta Marina's most flamboyant residents are here to stay.
8: Carlo Conti reporting there. Right, you've been listening to The Newsroom from the BBC World Service with me, Ankur Desai. Thanks so much for your company, and from the team, we'll see you on the next edition.
6: Thank you for joining us. 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
7: We bring together two men who have survived hantavirus, the potentially deadly rodent-borne disease that recently infected passengers on a cruise ship in the Atlantic. Lawn in Canada says, "My heart failed, and I apparently died for 11 minutes. Hear the full story.
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23: 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So without itch, maybe we would not survive as a human being.
6: And at 21 GMT, the interview sits down with Venezuelan opposition leader Leopoldo Lopez.
24: There's still fear. There are still consequences. There is still censorship. Hundreds of websites are blocked. Hundreds of radio stations were expropriated and closed.
6: With news every half an hour, this is the BBC World Service.
25: Hello, I'm Adi Adedoyin, and this is Sport Today on the BBC World Service. Manchester City will play in the FA Cup final for the fourth season in a row. Pep Guardiola's side were beaten in the showpiece event in 2024 and 2025. We'll look ahead to Saturday's final against Chelsea at Wembley. We'll bring you the latest from the second round at golf's US PGA Championship. And the Diamond League season begins this Saturday with the first of two meets in China. All on Sport Today. Join us in the next 2 minutes.
26: BBC News with Chris Aldridge. Israel says it's targeted the leader of Hamas's military wing in Gaza, who it said was one of the architects of the deadly October the 7th attack on Israel in 2023. It's not said whether Ezzedine al-Haddad had been killed, but a senior Israeli security official has said initial indications suggested he had been. China's foreign minister says President Xi Jinping has accepted an invitation to visit the United States later this year. The announcement came as President Trump returned home from a two-day summit in Beijing. The World Health Organization is calling for countries to do more to restrict the sale of nicotine pouches to young people. It says the highly addictive products, which users keep in their mouth, are being aggressively marketed to teenagers, creating the risk of a new generation of nicotine users. Officials in northwest Pakistan say militants have stormed an army post near the Afghan border. At least 8 Pakistani soldiers were killed. It's been confirmed that the highly infectious disease Ebola has broken out in the east of the Democratic Republic of Congo. Uganda's health ministry also confirmed that the virus had killed a hospital patient there. Talks between Somalia's government and the opposition about holding democratic elections have collapsed. President Hassan Sheikh Mohamed has been seeking to move Somalia away from a clan-based system. A court in central India has ruled that an ancient religious complex claimed by both Hindus and Muslims is a temple of a Hindu deity. The court said archaeological references showed that the 11th century site was a temple dedicated to the Hindu goddess of learning. Peru's Electoral Commission has announced that the left-wing candidate Roberto Sanchez has secured second place in the first round of presidential elections. He'll face the right-wing frontrunner Keiko Fujimori in the June runoff. BBC News.
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25: And welcome to today's programme with me, Adi Adedoyin. Some of the world's best golfers have struggled with the conditions on the second day at the US PGA Championship. We'll be live in Pennsylvania for the latest. We'll also talk athletics with the Diamond League season getting underway this weekend. But first, the Manchester City manager Pep Guardiola says he believes their season will have been really, really good no matter what happens in the Premier League title race and this weekend's FA Cup final. Manchester City are travelling to Wembley to take on Chelsea in the showpiece event for English football on Saturday. It's the fourth season in a row that they've reached the FA Cup final, but they lost the match in 2024 and 2025.
12: New players and it's forgotten. So a new game against Chelsea, and of course we're at a final and have to try to raise the trophy.
25: You'll be able to hear the FA Cup final live on the BBC World Service from Wembley on Saturday. And joining us right now for our regular Friday football preview this week are BBC football reporter Rob Schofield and Sport Today's John Bennett. Hello to you both.
13: Hi, Adi.
14: Hi, Adi.
25: John, Guardiola has got an incredible record of getting to Wembley, hasn't he? But how much motivation will last season's defeat in the FA Cup final be given him and his team?
13: I think a lot of motivation. They're still pretty upset, I think, about the fact that Dean Henderson wasn't sent off, the Crystal Palace goalkeeper, last season when they lost after a handball outside the box. And, of course, that defeat the year before against Manchester United, which really hurt. So no matter what Guardiola says, and we heard it there about it being a different team, new players, there'll always be that extra motivation. Plus, it's Bernardo Silva's last final before he leaves, and possibly Pep Guardiola's last final before he leaves, although, again, he batted away questions about his future today. But you're right to pick out that Wembley record. 24 visits with Manchester City since Guardiola took over, and it was a special ground for him before he arrived at Man City because he won the European Cup there as a player with Barcelona and the Champions League there as a manager with Barcelona.
25: It's an incredible record, isn't it? Rob, it's a big few days for City with a must-win game in the Premier League title race on Tuesday. But are you expecting the strongest possible lineup tomorrow?
14: Yeah, I am, Adi. I mean, Haaland, Cherky, Doku should all come back in after being rested in the 3-0 win over Crystal Palace. Six changes on Wednesday, but I thought the likes of Foden, Marmoush, Savinho did well coming in, and they'll need to keep that up, I think, as after the FA Cup final, it's Bournemouth away and then Aston Villa at home on the final day. Arsenal have it easier on paper, Burnley and then Palace. I think the nature of that West Ham win was huge for them, and I fully expect them to do it now and lift that first league title in 20 years, Arsenal.
25: As for Chelsea, this will be a high point in what's been a very, very difficult season. They're currently ninth in the Premier League table. And after Enzo Maresca and Liam Rossignol left during the season, a rookie under-21s coach, Callum McFarlane, is in charge at Wembley.
15: I can't tell you exactly how I'm going to feel on the day. Trying to make it as normal as possible. I've taken a few games now at this level. Not a game of this magnitude, of course, a cup final, but I'll try and stay as level as possible. The players, the process, the way we work will be the same. So, yeah, I'm sure I feel a lot of emotions on that day.
25: And Rob, I bet he wasn't thinking this was going to be the situation at the start of the season. What have you made of his time as interim boss so far?
14: Yeah, impressed. His whole family, Chelsea fans, interviewed him after the FA Cup semi-final win at Wembley. I was impressed, calm, grounded, keeps things very basic, never says too much. Quite a contrast to Rossignol. But he's not having the same impact as he did in the first interim spell. And that was always likely with the team trending downwards. Champions League to maybe no European football at all next season. Lots of questions for Chelsea.
25: So how do you think it's going to play out on Saturday, you first, John?
13: Well, I looked at the records. So since losing the Champions League final in 2021, Manchester City unbeaten in 13 games against Chelsea, winning 10. That's a great record. Plus, you take into account the way Chelsea have been playing recently, as Rob said, their poor form. What is it? Only two wins in their last 11. You have to say Man City big favourites. But of course, we said that before the last two cup finals.
14: Yeah, I think we might see a special moment or two maybe from Enzo or Palmer. But they're a team of individuals, Chelsea. And I think City, as a unit, you know, with potential magic moments themselves, I think they'll overrun them and I think they'll lift the FA Cup.
25: Yeah, and they go into this with momentum, don't they? And remember, Lee James will be at Wembley for Sports World on Saturday. You can hear the whole match live with us from inside the ground on the BBC World Service. Now, with second place Manchester City playing in the FA Cup final and top of the table, Arsenal not back in action until Monday. This dramatic Premier League title race takes a break this weekend, so all eyes will be on the relegation battle. Tottenham and West Ham are the two teams fighting it out to avoid the drop. And West Ham could move out of the relegation zone if they beat Newcastle away from home on Sunday. Here's Newcastle's boss, Eddie Howe, on the relegation battle.
0: Can never predict that before the season starts. And I think that's the beauty of this year's Premier League. It's been very, very unpredictable. You've seen big teams, big names, big history struggle. And you've seen some smaller clubs in name do really, really well.
25: John, with Tottenham not playing until Tuesday, I mean, this is a must-win for West Ham, isn't it?
13: Without doubt. They have to put some pressure on Tottenham. And remember, if they lose or draw on Sunday and then Tottenham win against Chelsea on Tuesday, it will be all over. Tottenham will be safe. West Ham will be down. So it has to be 3 points. They can't rely on Chelsea to do them a favour. After all we've said about Chelsea heading into the FA Cup final, no matter how much Chelsea fans would love to upset the Tottenham fans, they can't rely on Chelsea doing them a favour. But West Ham's season, it seems to have hit the buffer at the wrong time. Lost to Brentford, slightly unfortunate. Lost to Arsenal, again unfortunate. That VAR decision we've been talking about every day since. Before that, it was 2 wins in the last 3. West Ham, decent record against Newcastle. They won this fixture last season. They beat Newcastle earlier this season. But yeah, 3 points, an absolute must.
25: Rob, have West Ham got what it takes to avoid the drop in the final 2 matches of the season?
14: I'm not sure. I'll be at St James's Park on Sunday, and this is a tough one for Nuno and West Ham. As John says, really difficult to bounce back emotionally from that kind of late VAR call against Arsenal. Don't overestimate the emotional toll that'll take. You know, as John said, losing the last 2, they haven't scored in those 2 games either. And I think, you know, Spurs are showing, albeit limited, signs of life. I think Newcastle here, actually, Addy, final home game of a difficult season. I think they'll rally to at least a draw, put on a bit of a show for the fans. And that means that West Ham's fate won't be in their own hands heading into the final day.
25: And as well as the title race and the relegation battle, the battle to qualify for Europe will also be providing the drama in the Premier League going into the final matches of the season. John, just remind us how this works this season, because there's the added bonus that 6th place could qualify for the Champions League.
13: Yeah, you ready for this idea? You might need to take notes. There'll be a test afterwards. So there's a UEFA system. It's called the European Performance Spots. So there are extra places in the Champions League given to the 2 leagues with the best overall record each season. So England and Spain have secured those extra spots, which means 5th place definitely in the Champions League. But there's the added bonus, as you say, for many teams chasing that 6th place, that Aston Villa could do them a favour and open up that extra spot. So what needs to happen? So if Aston Villa finish 5th in that extra spot and they win the Europa League final, then the extra European performance spot passes to the Premier League's 6th place team, and the Premier League would surrender a place in the Europa League. So all those teams with a chance of finishing 6th, there is an opportunity for them, if Aston Villa do them a favour, to get into the Champions League.
25: So with that in mind, 7th place Brighton's game against Leeds, live on the BBC World Service on Sunday, takes on added significance. Here's Brighton's boss, Fabian Hertzler.
1: I feel the biggest excitement going to this special stadium, to the special atmosphere, and facing a really strong opponent and preparing my team the best we can prepare. Having good training this week to create a good energy, to create like good atmosphere and in our environment.
25: And John, you're going to be at this game on Sunday, aren't you? I mean, what an opportunity for Brighton. I mean, can they maintain their excellent form now? They've got a bit more pressure on them with this Champions League position potentially in sight.
13: They have been brilliant, haven't they? But you're right, a bit more pressure on them. So you wonder how they're going to cope with that. But since the start of March, no team in the top flight has won more games than Brighton. They've won 6. That's as many as Arsenal. Wins over Chelsea, Liverpool, Brentford, Sunderland. Really impressive. They've got a good record against Leeds as well. They've just lost 1 of their last 14 league games against Leeds. Leeds are safe, but a bit like what Rob said about Newcastle, I think they'll want to put on a show for their fans, final home match of the campaign. The bad news for Brighton, Kaoru Matoma out with a hamstring injury. And even worse for him, the Japan squad was announced today and he's not in it. So that injury is keeping him out of the World Cup at his peak. That's a real blow for him. Massive blow for Japan as well.
25: And other teams in the European race include Brentford, who are at home to Crystal Palace, Everton, who welcomes Sunderland, and Fulham, who are away to Wolves. Rob, Brentford are still in with an outside chance of 6th. I mean, what a story that would be.
14: Yeah, to be honest, I think for any of them, Addy, I mean, Brentford, you know, going so under the radar with Keith Andrews upon that appointment, and he's overperformed so well. And these teams we're talking about, it used to be that you have to really put a strong run, maybe a generational season together for teams like this, mid-table scenes, to get into Europe. But as John was telling us with the coefficients and everything like that, it offers this opportunity in the Conference League as well for these famous seasons, and it's benefiting clubs in particular. I look at Bournemouth, Brighton, Brentford. that are run really well. Low risk, kind of savvy in the market, and it's reaping its rewards.
13: Everton are an interesting one. Every time they've had the chance to really push for Europe, they seem to just not get there. So you wonder if they might be able to steal in right at the end of the season.
25: And there's one game in the Premier League kicking off shortly. Liverpool and Aston Villa can secure their places in the top five with a win in their match at Villa Park. The Liverpool boss, Arne Slot, has been on the receiving end of criticism from fans in recent weeks. And there's been speculation that he'll be leaving at the end of the season.
2: I think the world has gone to if a manager has, or a club, and as a result of that, the manager doesn't have their best season. There's always debate about that. It's not only at Liverpool, it's all around the world. That is also the new reality in football.
25: How big is this game for Arne Slot, Rob?
14: Yeah, really big. I think he needs to convince the fans more than the club hierarchy, as you say there, Addy. A lot of change to come over the summer for them. But we said that last year when Liverpool spent almost $600 million

0: with his most recent international appearance coming against Wales last June. And in boxing, Fabio Wardley has triggered a clause for an immediate rematch with the WBO heavyweight champion Daniel Dubois. Wardley floored Dubois twice in the early rounds of their fight in Manchester last Saturday, but lost his title in an 11th round stoppage defeat. Next to athletics, and the Diamond League season begins this Saturday with the first of two meets in China. The Diamond League is track and field's premier series of 1 and 2 day meets, and is where we get to see the stars of the sport as many of them prepare for this year's Commonwealth Games, European Championships, or both. Let's bring in our athletics commentator, Ed Harry. I want to start with a group of athletes who don't have the Commonwealths or Europeans to look forward to. For them, this is a very different kind of season.
1: Yeah, it really is. Hello, Addy. Traditionally, we've always got one year in each Olympic cycle where there's no global championship outdoors, no Worlds, no Olympics. The pandemic did distort the calendar for a few years, but now we've returned to that established pattern. So I think the best example to use is American athletes. If you compete for the USA, you had the World Indoors back in March, and that is it as far as a global championship is concerned for this year. So what do you do? Really, it's an opportunity to compete as often as you want, chase new personal bests, and probably make the most of the fact that a lot of meets are going to welcome you with open arms if you are one of the sport's proven stars. Now, the world champion for the 110-metre hurdles, Cordell Tinch, definitely falls into that category. He was the clear world number one in his event last season, and he capped it with that gold in Tokyo. But in terms of how his 2025 campaign unfolded, it was this weekend's meet in Shanghai Kaqiao where he really had a breakthrough, not just winning, but becoming the fourth fastest man in history. So how is he approaching this season without a major to prepare for? Well, he's already tried a different event, long jumping indoors in 2026 and sailing out to a very impressive personal best of 8 meters 29, with which he would have been just outside the medals at the last two Worlds, indoors and out. So will we see him back on the long jump runway soon?
2: The main goal for this season for myself has been to make sure I'm still having fun and enjoying the sport as a whole, you know, putting a different goal out there, knowing that, you know, there's not a gold medal in a sense of Worlds or the Olympics this year. Yes, I added long jump during the indoor season. I think for the outdoor for now, we're going to focus on just the hurdles, but who knows? Things change very fast in this sport, so we'll see. Long jump and hurdles, obviously, I think personally they're very, very close events, but at the same time, I think it's more of the energy of having fun with long jump, knowing that that's not the thing that I do every single day. Bringing that fun aspect of being out on the runway and enjoying it like that, it's more of bringing that attitude back over to the hurdles just to make sure you don't lose that love for it.
1: That is Cordell Tinch, back to the day job for him with the sprint hurdles on Saturday. A fascinating individual, Addy, as you and I know, a warm-up track guest of ours in 2025. That episode and many more are still available wherever you get your podcasts. Search for BBC Sports World.
0: Meanwhile, Ed, in the women's 5000, we've got one of the greatest of all time competing.
1: Yeah, this is Kenya's Faith Kipyegon, who won her fourth world title over 1,500 metres in Tokyo last year to go with her three Olympic golds over that distance and her world records for the 15 and the mile. On Saturday, her season opener is over 5,000 metres, where she's the former world record holder and 2025's world silver medalist. Kipyegon also made an impressive but unsuccessful attempt on a sub-4-minute women's mile in 2025. That was in partnership with her chief sponsor, Nike. It was under special conditions, much like Eliud Kipchoge's Breaking 2 marathon project, which was ultimately successful. So what are Kipyegon's goals for this 2026 season? Well, she alluded today to another sub-4 attempt.
3: There's not much this year. The bigger goal is the ultimate, of course. But it's all about, you know, running and enjoying the season 2026. There's no World Championship or Olympics, but it's all about being consistent every year and to look what I still have in the tank on the track. And yeah, hopefully to move, you know, I'm moving slowly now. I'm doing the 5,000. I don't know what's next. But yeah, to enjoy everything this year. Yeah, just to execute as every time.
1: Faith Kipyegon there will also see the Olympic 200 metres champion Yetsile Tobogo of Botswana competing over 100 metres. No medals for him, remember, at September's Worlds. Fourth in the 200 after he was disqualified in the final of the 100 for a false start. Saturday's 100 in Shanghai Kachao also features South Africa's Akani Simbini, Kenya's Ferdinand Omanyala, plus Americans Christian Coleman, Kenny Benarek and Trayvon Bramell.
0: And finally, Ed, Mondo Duplantis is in town, and that always means talk of a world record.
1: Yeah, the US-born Swede won the world indoors for the fourth time in a row back in March. And then, for once, a big surprise. He elected not to make an attempt on his own world record. Usually, as we saw most recently at the World Outdoors in Tokyo, he wins, then he breaks that world record and the crowd goes home very happy. Tokyo in September was world record number 14, 6 metres 30. Then indoors at the Swedish meet named after him, the Mondo Classic, he cleared 6.31 in early March. That was world record number 15. Tomorrow he faces Emmanuel Karalis, the Greek vaulter, who's got closer to Mondo than anybody else has in recent seasons.
0: My thanks to our athletics commentator, Ed Harry. To golf now, and the second round at the US PGA Championship. He was a congested leaderboard after the first round, but some of the big names have struggled in the conditions today. The BBC's golf correspondent, Ian Carter, is there. Ian, what's the latest?
4: Yeah, very hard work today. The wind has been sweeping across the Aronimink course, and with fast, firm fairways and really challenging greens, it really has been hard work for the world's best player, Scottie Scheffler. Three bogeys in his first four holes. He turned it around somewhat, though, for a one over par 71, and at two under, he's currently in a share of eighth place. We have a young South African at the top of the leaderboard, Aldrich Potgieter, who, were he to confirm this position at the end of today's round at the top of the leaderboard, would be the youngest major leader at the halfway stage since Tiger Woods at the Masters in 1997. He's nine holes into his round. He's covered them in two under, five under overall, and he's one ahead of Alex Smalley, who was round in 69 today. There was a 65 for Chris Gotter up, the Scottish Open champion. That's the lowest score of the week so far, and he's in the group at three under.
0: You mentioned the tough conditions, Ian, but what about the golf course? How tough is it to play?
4: It is very, very difficult. The fairways look generous. They look wide, but they are undulating and they are sloping. And as a result, because they're so firm, if you hit the wrong portion of the fairway, then the ball will be jettisoned towards what is very thick rough or one of the 174 bunkers on this golf course. And if you get out of position with the flags tucked away in difficult positions on the greens, then there is always the scope for long putts, three putts. We saw Matt Fitzpatrick actually have a four putt on the 14th hole in the course of his round. So every aspect of the player's game is being challenged by this layout.
0: The Masters champion, Rory McIlroy, wasn't pleased with his performance on the opening day. What have been his issues?
4: Driving. He can't find the fairways. He was missing to the right. He then overcorrected and started missing to the left. And that inaccuracy, for the reasons I've just given you, made it very difficult for him. He finished his round with four straight bogeys. It was a round of 74 for him. He's out on the course. He's got off to a decent start, birdieing the second hole. So now playing the fourth, he is at three over par. We think the cut is going to come around about four, maybe five over par. Justin Rose, who played this morning, by the way, Addy, he managed to hole from the rough for an eagle three at the ninth, his final hole, and that catapulted him from five over to three over, and so he will be here for the weekend.
0: And a very quick one before you go, South Africa's Garrick Higo, was he there on time today?
4: Yes, he was. It was funny. The TV coverage actually put a clock on him as he arrived at the first tee. I'm not sure that he really wanted to be there by now, though. He's had three bogeys and he has slipped from one under par to two over par in his opening half-dozen holes.
0: Great stuff. Thanks very much. That's our correspondent, Ian Carter. Remember, tomorrow on Sports World, it's FA Cup final, live coverage from 13 GMT. 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
10: Hello, I'm James Reynolds. Welcome to BBC Conversations. This time we bring together people who have survived hantavirus, the potentially deadly rodent-borne disease that recently infected passengers on a cruise ship in the Atlantic. In our conversation, Christian in Germany and Lorne in Canada share their own previous experiences of the virus and their own brush with death.
11: My heart failed and I apparently died for 11 minutes. The degree of illness and sickness that I went through was hell on earth. It was torture.
10: We also bring together three experts to discuss how the disease spreads, its treatments, and whether or not we should all be worried. Survivors shared their experiences of hantavirus after the latest BBC News.
12: BBC News with Sue Montgomery. Israel says it's targeted the leader of Hamas's military wing in Gaza, who it said was one of the architects of the deadly mass attack on Israel on October the 7th, 2023. It is not said whether Ezzedin al-Haddad had been killed. Amir Nader is in Jerusalem.
13: Ezzedin al-Haddad has been the de facto leader of Hamas in Gaza for almost a year. If the assassination attempt was successful, Israel would have killed the last remaining mastermind of the October the 7th attacks. Eyewitnesses told the BBC that an apartment in Gaza City was struck by multiple missiles, and survivors who escaped by car were targeted in subsequent strikes. Haddad's death has not been officially confirmed by Hamas or Israeli authorities. Following tonight's attacks, Israeli military officials accused Haddad of responsibility for the murder, kidnap and injury of Israeli citizens and troops.
12: China's President Xi Jinping has accepted an invitation from Donald Trump to travel to the United States later this year. The announcement came as President Trump was on his way home from a two-day summit in Beijing. Speaking to journalists, Mr. Trump said he was not looking for Taiwan to move towards independence and that he would soon make a decision on the future of U.S. arms sales to the island. Here's Bernd de Bussmann.
14: Taiwan's a very important issue to many lawmakers here in Washington. And in the short term, the main issue is there's a $14 billion arms sale that has already been approved by Congress, but which has been repeatedly delayed. Now, ahead of Mr. Trump's visit to Beijing, it was given kind of tremendous weight by Democratic lawmakers and Republican lawmakers, including eight senators who sent President Trump a letter urging him to move ahead with the sale and formally notify President Xi while they were meeting in Beijing. That didn't happen, and President Trump said that he still hasn't determined whether the sale would go through.
12: Our White House reporter, Bernd de Bussmann. The World Health Organization is calling for countries to do more to restrict the sale of nicotine pouches to young people. It says the highly addictive products, which users place under their lips, are being aggressively marketed to teenagers. This report from Clitzia Sala.
15: The industry says nicotine pouches help adult smokers move away from tobacco and are meant for over-18s. But the World Health Organization warns that what it calls deceptive tactics are driving a rapid rise in their consumption among young people worldwide, creating the risk of a new generation of nicotine addicts. Manufacturers are accused of using bright packaging and sweet flavors like bubblegum and gummy bears and promoting the pouches through social media influencers to offset falling smoking rates. Only 16 countries ban them outright and 32 regulate them in some way.
12: This is Sue Montgomery with the latest world news from the BBC. Talks between Somalia's government and the opposition about holding democratic elections have collapsed. President Hassan Sheikh Mohamud has been seeking to move Somalia away from a system based around clan elders towards democratic elections. The opposition says the president plans to centralise power, but has agreed to postpone anti-government protests due to take place on Saturday. It's been confirmed that the highly infectious disease Ebola has broken out in the east of the Democratic Republic of Congo. Uganda's health ministry also confirmed that the death of a patient in intensive care on Thursday had been caused by the virus. Here's our Africa correspondent, Thomas Mukwana.
16: New cases of Ebola have been recorded in two towns in the eastern DRC province of Ituri. They're near the border with both Uganda and South Sudan, where there is intense population movement because of mining. The Africa Center for Disease Control warns that this poses a risk of cross-border infections. So far, 65 people are believed to have died from this new outbreak, although only four of them have been confirmed to be positive. A further 264 people are suspected to be infected. Africa CDC says initial findings suggest the presence of a new variant, which may be harder to treat as vaccines have been developed against the most common Zaire strain.
12: The Bolivian government says it struck a deal with protesting miners who are demanding the resignation of President Rodrigo Paz. The economy minister, José Gabriel Espinosa, said the agreement came after almost 12 hours of talks. There's been no comment from the protesting unions. A judge in New York has declared a mistrial in a rape case against the disgraced film producer Harvey Weinstein after the jury said it was unable to reach a verdict. Jessica Mann is one of dozens of women who accuse him of sexual misconduct. It's the third time a New York jury has considered the case. Weinstein remains in jail on other convictions. BBC News.
10: Hello, I'm James Reynolds, and in this week's BBC Conversations, we bring together survivors of hantavirus. It's now just over 6 weeks since the ship MV Hondius left Argentina for a cruise visiting remote islands in the South Atlantic. A month on, three passengers had died. The World Health Organization identified the probable cause as hantavirus. That's a rodent-borne disease that the victims most likely contracted in South America. Later, we'll hear more about the virus itself from health experts, but we begin with a conversation between two people who've had the virus themselves. Christian in Stuttgart in Germany was infected in 2019. We brought him together with Lorne. He lives in Whistler in the Canadian Rockies.
17: It was March 3 years ago. I just started feeling unwell, COVID-type symptoms, body aches, chronic headache, fatigue. I was doing COVID tests daily to see, and that always came back negative. So we decided to go to Mexico for a week during spring break. All was great, came back, and the symptoms started to get worse. And then I left work on a Wednesday. I blacked out. I don't remember the Wednesday, the Thursday, or the Friday. I don't remember anything at all. And I woke up Saturday morning just drenched in sweat and couldn't breathe. So my wife drove me to the local clinic in the town we live in. They ran some blood tests, and they found out I had sepsis, and my lungs were full of fluid. So they flew me down from Pemberton, where we live, down to North Vancouver. Once I arrived to North Vancouver, my heart failed, and I apparently died for 11 minutes, and they got my heart going again, and the hospital in North Vancouver couldn't do anything to save me. So they put me in the ambulance and drove me to downtown Vancouver, to Vancouver General Hospital, where they hooked me up to an ECMO machine, which pumps the blood out of your body and cleans it and lets your organs rest and recover. And then eventually I got to go home, and it took me a year and a half to recover, to rebuild my body back to full strength.
10: How are you now?
17: I'm great. I'm back to work. The only issue is that I have atrial fibrillation, and my heart is not sinking. The chambers aren't sinking properly. So when they got my heart going again, I have a strong heart, but it's not in proper rhythm. So I'm on some daily heart medication. Other than that, I'm great.
18: When I hear Lorne, I can say I was lucky. I had like a summer flu for 3 days. As it doesn't disappear, I went to the doctor, blood check, nothing unremarkable. So went home again. Another 2 days later, I had to vomit and some dizziness came along. So it felt like a strange flu now. I went again to the doctor, and then we did, luckily, another blood test because it was Friday before of the weekend. And then the doctor called the hospital as the kidney functional markers were exploded. So it was a kidney failure, and I had a sepsis as well. So I got up in the intensive care ICU for a couple of days with a neck catheter to establish dialysis access. And I had this for 8 days. And then another week I could go home. What I really appreciated again, I could go to the toilet, the little things.
19: You say you were lucky in comparison to Lawn, but you had sepsis, blood poisoning, which can lead to fatality. So it was still a pretty serious case of the disease that you had. Yeah.
18: Yeah, it was I think the most worrying point was exactly the sepsis, because I heard that they had the virus itself and the kidneys, they recover normally. But it was the coincidence of a bacterial and a viral escalation at the same time that was a bit worrying for a couple of days, for sure.
19: How is your health now?
18: I'm perfectly fit. No damages from that one. And carpe diem.
19: Carpe diem, seize the day.
18: And what about you with your 11 minutes experience? I was wondering how deeply impressive this must be. It must feel like an accident, like the time before. And how did life change for you?
17: Like I said, it just, you don't take things for granted and enjoy the small details in life that most people won't even acknowledge. And just like drinking water. I remember I didn't drink fluids for 2 weeks when I was in ICU. And I just remember having that sip of fresh, clean water. It was the best thing I ever tasted in my life. And for example, most people would take drinking water for granted, but that was like, it was the best experience to be able to drink water.
18: Or go to the toilet. Brilliant. To be able to.
17: Yeah. Well, I'm glad you're well and back to normal life and health.
19: And do they have a hypothesis as to how you contracted it?
17: Having time to think about it, we come to realize that it's probably from being up in my attic. Before we went to Mexico, I went up my attic just to check a couple things out. And obviously there's lots of dust up in an attic and potentially mice droppings. And I shook an old rug to clean it off, and I might have airborne some mice feces and contracted it that way. Christian, how do you think you contracted the virus?
18: Oh, there was a biologist commissioned by the city. They found a positive sample in our garden, and I remember my little son, he was 6 years, he showed me a dead mouse a few days before, but I'm not sure if it was this occasion, and it can happen everywhere, but there was some positive sample in our garden.
19: We're speaking to you both, of course, because the hantavirus is in the news, and given the news of a number of cases on a cruise ship, I wonder if you're family and friends have been messaging you, asking for your thoughts.
18: Yeah, some of them called me and remembered seven years ago, but I told them that the South American virus type is much worse than the one I had, because I think it's 30 to 40% of mortality, so it's 1, 2, 3 gone. So very hard, and flashbacks, of course, and especially if it goes from human to human, I think it's a different story, a bit of scary.
19: Has either of you ever spoken like this to another person who's had hantavirus?
17: No, there's very few of us on the planet. I've been told one of the rarest viruses in the world. And I believe in Canada, there's 0 to 3 cases per year. So, and to survive is rare also. So we're very lucky people.
18: So it's for me the first time to speak to someone who had it even worse than me.
10: Christian and Lorne, both survivors of hantavirus. We'll hear more from them later on about the lasting impact that the disease has had on their lives. I'm James Reynolds. 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
20: This week, the final tourists were evacuated from the MV Hondius cruise ship. And as we record this programme on Friday lunchtime, eight people from the ship are being treated for hantavirus. Other passengers are being monitored in quarantine at several locations around the world. Crew members remaining on board are being accompanied by medics. What a journey. The World Health Organization says there is no sign, though, of a larger outbreak of the disease. But as we heard from Christian and Lorne, the early symptoms of hantavirus can be very similar to COVID-19. With the pandemic still fresh in people's minds, many around the world have understandably been worried about the wider risk of infection. No one wants to have to go through all that all over again. To find out more about hantavirus, earlier in the week, during our live Outside Source programme, my colleague Rahul Tandon brought together Angela Rasmussen, a virologist at the University of Saskatchewan in Canada, Emma Hodcroft from the University of Basel in Switzerland. She got the nickname the Virus Hunter during the COVID pandemic, and Michelle Hawkins from the University of New Mexico Hospital, an expert on the illness.
21: Well, most of the people that actually get hantavirus, it's a rodent-borne disease. So they may get it from exposure to mouse urine or feces. It's even possible to get it by a bite from an infected mouse, but that's much less common. The most common way is to get it from aerosolizing the excreta of the mouse. So you go in and you may see some mouse droppings. You may sweep them up and, quote, aerosolize them, and then inhale them. Usually it's contact with a rodent and you are breathing in some of their excrement, the urine, etc., or from the saliva or from a bite of a rodent. That's the most common way to get this.
22: How dangerous is it and how transmittable is it between humans?
21: Well, the hantavirus, the New World, or the viruses in the Americas, particularly the Andes virus and the Sinombre virus, are much more serious than the old world viruses. They cause higher morbidity and higher mortality. In general, 35 to 40% mortality or death from infection if you don't get medical attention. It is usually rat-borne or mouse-borne. So the rodents carry it. Your exposure and interaction with the rodents is the most common way to get it. However, the Andes virus is the only one that of the hantaviruses that has been documented to have person-to-person transmission. It is not common, but it does occur sporadically over the last near 30 years, and it's with close contact with an individual that then got it from a rodent.
22: Emma, we know that you are the virus hunter. You track viruses. Tell us what you've been doing with this one.
23: So one of the things that can be really useful when a new virus outbreak is detected is looking at the genetic sequences of that virus. So some listeners will remember this from the pandemic, for example. They may have heard about us looking at the RNA or DNA of the COVID virus and using that to track how the virus was spreading and how it was changing. And perhaps most importantly, at the very beginning of the pandemic, to understand that it was a new coronavirus and that it was different from what we had seen before. We can do the same thing with the new hantavirus, with the new hantavirus outbreak. There have been four sequences submitted from four different countries. And so we're looking at those now to see what those can tell us about this outbreak and about this particular virus.
22: So what is it telling us at the moment? Because, you know, we all lived through the pandemic. Now, this is nothing like it at the moment. But you can understand, can't you, Emma? You were such an important part of our coverage of that. Why people get so worried?
23: Absolutely. And I do think that with the pandemic being so near in memory, with a cruise ship being involved, there's a lot of things that are triggering those memories. But I do want to emphasize that this is a very different scenario and a very different virus, even though we can use the same techniques to study it. So from what we've seen in the sequences so far, it actually looks like this is a closely related virus to one that's been sampled previously. So there hasn't been a lot of mutations. There's not a lot of changes. And this is in some ways comforting because it means that we're not dealing with a completely new variant of the Andes virus. This isn't something that's unlike anything we've seen before. It actually very similar to what we've seen before, which hopefully really means that this will be just as containable as earlier outbreaks have been.
1: I completely agree with Emma. We shouldn't really expect a lot of surprises in terms of how to contain this outbreak. And indeed, epidemiologically, you know, we are still seeing people testing positive. An American who was being evacuated was reported to be positive. We do expect to see some cases like that. But we don't expect to see wider spread in the population because even though Andy's virus can spread, it's not as contagious as COVID.
22: Well, that is good news for everybody, but people still get worried. So if people have it, how are they treated for it? And is there anything that can prevent it? Are there vaccines around that have been developed for this? Angela on this one.
1: This is a fantastic question. Now, in terms of the treatment, I would actually defer to Michelle Harkins because she is actually a clinician who has handled patients who have had Guillain-Barré virus infection, which is the North American very close relative of Andy's virus. But there are no antivirals available for this virus. There are also no vaccines. And I am the co-editor-in-chief of the journal Vaccine. I'm very enthusiastic about vaccines, but I actually don't think that we really need to be making a vaccine for hantavirus. And there are some in preclinical testing, in early stage experimentation, but there are not very many people who actually get hantavirus. And because it isn't very contagious, we don't actually expect to see huge outbreaks. So hantavirus vaccine development is a really large use of resources for a disease that actually is pretty rare. And so for that reason, and the fact that you can really mitigate transmission, because as Michelle said, most of this comes from exposure to rodent feces. So if you take care of that, if you wear respiratory protection, if you disinfect when you're dealing with any place that has a rodent infestation, you're going to really minimize that risk of transmission to begin with. So it's easy enough to prevent. I don't think we actually need to devote the resources to develop a vaccine for it.
21: So when patients with hantavirus begin to exhibit symptoms, it's almost like an influenza-like illness. So they have fever, headache, muscle aches. A lot of times patients have had abdominal pain and nausea, vomiting, diarrhea. And it's very hard to distinguish if this is truly hantavirus just based on their symptoms because it's so similar to other viral infections. There are some that then progress into respiratory distress and basically respiratory failure. Fluid fills up in the lungs, the heart doesn't work as well, and those patients can get very, very ill. And so we take all the patients with suspected hantavirus into our ICU at the University of New Mexico to monitor them. There's no specific treatment, as was previously mentioned. We don't have antivirals that actually work in this condition. Corticosteroids don't work in this condition. So we just monitor their symptoms. We restrict giving them fluids because if they do progress into that next phase, we call the cardiopulmonary phase, where you are in respiratory distress and respiratory collapse, all of that fluid will end up in the lungs and can promote failure of the heart. So we observe them closely. If they do progress into that worst syndrome, we have ECMO, extracorporeal membrane oxygenation, that we use to treat these patients to support their heart and lungs while the virus runs its natural course.
22: Okay. I know you've dealt with cases. How common are they? I mean, how often are you seeing cases like this?
21: It is very rare. In all of North America, we have maybe 30 cases a year. In New Mexico, we do have a higher percentage of those cases, but 95% of the cases are in the west of the Mississippi, and we may have 5 to 10 cases a year at New Mexico. And not all are very ill, but some do progress and require that ECMO treatment.
23: I think we can contain this outbreak much like we've contained outbreaks before. But I would absolutely agree. I think this cruise environment does, unfortunately, lend itself to being somewhere where viruses and other pathogens can spread really readily. We remember this from the pandemic. We've also seen headlines about norovirus outbreaks on cruise ships. They're just a little different. People really are in close quarters. They spend a lot of time together. And so it is important to remember that the kinds of transmission that we see on cruise ships are usually not a very good proxy for the kinds of transmission that happen in more normal life, as it were, kind of life on dry land. They do tend to mean that pathogens can spread a bit more quickly, and we should keep in mind that that isn't a good way of understanding how they will spread once people get off the boat.
22: Angela, we've seen the actions that the authorities have taken and how they're dealing with it. Have they done the right thing? Are they dealing with it in the right way?
1: I think it depends on which authorities you're speaking about. So I do think that the World Health Organization has done an outstanding job at communicating the situation, at communicating a lot of these really nuanced details and the context of person-to-person spread versus zoonotic spread or transmission from rodents. So I think that that has been fantastic, and it has varied from, you know, country to country in terms of what the response has been for people from those countries or people who have gotten sick and been hospitalized in those countries. And I think it's a bit of a mixed bag. And part of that is something that was recognized during the COVID-19 pandemic, and that is really that we need better coordination of global responses to emergencies like this because they aren't just limited to one country. Now, if we're talking about past outbreak responses, one big notable difference with this one is that the U.S. has barely been involved at all. And in the past, the U.S. was sometimes working very closely with the WHO and other involved countries to really lead this response. The take-home message that I have is that we really do need to make sure everybody, every country in the world, is on board with coordinating these responses. And we really need to take advantage of the resources that the WHO provides its member states to coordinate these responses.
21: True. Again, this is very uncommon, and I would not panic. I think following the public health measures as outlined by the World Health Organization and each country specifically is key to stopping the spread of the current outbreak. And then if you do happen to see rodent droppings, as was previously mentioned, we usually have people decontaminate with Lysol, so spray Lysol, wear a mask, don't sweep up anything for at least 30 minutes, open up and allow ventilation to help protect from the virus.
20: Michelle Hawkins, Emma Hodcroft, and Angela Rasmussen sharing their expertise on hantavirus. Let's return now to Christian and Lorne. I asked them how their lives had changed since recovering from the disease.
17: For me, I forget about it, but I don't forget about the medical system, the team of doctors and nurses that helped save me and bring me back to life. And I'm very grateful for that. And for that reason, I've joined our local healthcare foundation to help raise money to do medical equipment and be able to do renovations to expand our facilities and try and give back to the medical system for helping save me.
18: I didn't stop something. I started something. I started reading. Since 7 years, I'd say every week I read a book. Right now it's Autumn, Ellie Smith. So maybe it's a way to spend time for me.
17: Everything's all relative, but the degree of illness, the sickness that I went through was hell on earth. It was torture to go through that and to be able to bounce back.
18: I'd say that one becomes somewhat more humble even with my illness. So it's not that big. It was time, hard days, but there are many, many people suffering more than me.
19: To each of you, what was the hardest part of your recovery?
17: A good question. The hardest part would be rebuilding my strengths. There were micro baby steps of recovery where I'd take 2 steps forward and 4 steps back, where, you know, I also had other issues where I had a frozen shoulder after coming home from the hospital, which was extremely painful. So I was trying to rebuild myself, but also first I had to rebuild my shoulder before I could start working on other things. It was a very, very slow process, very slow. Minute gains daily, if that.
18: I wouldn't say it was hard. It was longer than expected. It took a couple of months, 4 months, I would say, when you were weak and tired. And doctors told me that the dialysis and all that stuff, it was for the whole body, hard work, 2.5 weeks hard work. So it takes some months to recover. That was impressive. But as I'm an optimistic person, I was happy to got through and was patient enough to hold on the 3 to 4 months to be fit again. And it was good to have the time.
20: Christian and Lorne sharing their experiences of hantavirus. Our thanks so much to them and to all of our other guests this week. I'm James Reynolds. You've been listening to BBC Conversations from the BBC World Service.
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0: It's a condition that affects how people focus, manage their energy, and control impulses.
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0: Our reporter met a family that's re-engineered their home to work with their neurodiversity rather than against it.
3: In the playroom, the star of the show is a bright blue hammock-like swing hanging from the roof. Creating a space with movement-based activity in mind is really important.
6: How to thrive with ADHD. 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
9: Hello, I'm Anand Jagatia, and coming up on Crowd Science, we're devoting a whole episode to the science of itchiness. What causes it? Why do we feel compelled to scratch an itch, even when it's something like an insect bite that scratching will only make worse? And is there a social component to itch? Join us as we convene a panel of experts to discuss all your itchy and scratchy questions, including an experiment that you can take part in while listening. That's all to come after the news.
12: BBC News with Sue Montgomery. Israel says it's targeted the leader of Hamas's military wing in Gaza, who it said was one of the architects of the deadly October the 7th attack on Israel in 2023. It's not said whether Ezzedine Al-Haddad had been killed, but a senior Israeli security official has said initial indications suggested he had been. Israel and Lebanon have agreed to extend a ceasefire that was due to expire on Sunday for another 45 days. So far, it has failed to stop hostilities. China's foreign minister says President Xi Jinping has accepted an invitation to visit the United States later this year. The announcement came as President Trump returned home from a two-day summit in Beijing. The World Health Organization is calling for countries to do more to restrict the sale of nicotine pouches to young people. It says the pouches, which users place next to their gums, are being aggressively marketed to teenagers, creating the risk of a new generation of nicotine addicts. It's been confirmed that the highly infectious disease Ebola has broken out in the east of the Democratic Republic of Congo. Uganda's health ministry also confirmed that the virus had killed a hospital patient there. The Bolivian government says it struck a deal with protesting miners who've been demanding the resignation of President Rodrigo Paz. A minister said it followed nearly 12 hours of talks. He didn't give further details. A judge in New York has declared a mistrial in a rape case against the disgraced film producer Harvey Weinstein after the jury said it was unable to reach a verdict. It's the third time a New York jury has considered the case brought by Jessica Mann. Weinstein remains in jail on other convictions. He denies wrongdoing. BBC News.
9: Hello and welcome to Crowd Science from the BBC World Service, the show that answers your science questions. I'm Anand Jagatia, and this week we're devoting an entire episode to a topic that lots of you are curious about. It's a subject that comes up again and again in the inbox. Itchiness. So many of you have got in touch asking about the science behind itching and scratching. What is the sensation of an itch? Where does it come from? Why does scratching feel good? And loads more. So to help answer all of your questions, we've got some experts on hand to discuss them. First, let's meet Sonja Stander, Professor of Dermatology at the University of Munster in Germany. Hi, Sonja.
4: Hi, hello.
9: Sonja studies the role of our immune systems and the brain in driving severe itchiness. Also joining us is Professor Gil Josipovic. Gil is director of the Itch Center at the University of Miami and a global leader in decoding the biology of itch. Hello, Gil.
24: Hi, pleasure to be here.
9: And a bit later in the programme, we're going to be doing a little experiment on itchiness that you can take part in wherever you are. But before that, let's get the Crowd Science Itchy and Scratchy show going with our first listener question.
4: Hi, I'm Ziqi from China, and my question for Crowd Science is, what exactly is itchiness? What's happening in our body when we itch?
9: Well, I guess first thing to say is that this is actually a surprisingly big question. There's lots of science to unpack here, and we'll be doing that over the next 20 minutes or so. Sonia, how would you answer Ziqi's question? What actually is itchiness?
5: Yeah, so by scratching the skin, we remove parasites or plants or anything that does not belong onto the skin. And so we start to scratch at the very same area where we itch and remove it. And it can no longer damage the skin and harm ourselves. In this sense, it belongs to the protection mechanism of the body, like perception of touch and pain and everything. So without itch, maybe we would not survive as a human being.
9: And that's quite a bold claim. So it really makes sense then that we would have evolved this mechanism, because obviously you don't want parasites, you don't want things on you that shouldn't be there. But let's move on to you then, Gil. I mean, there are also other reasons why we itch, right? So skin conditions like eczema, where people have very dry skin that can become itchy, that's something different. So what's going on there with itch?
7: So in a disease like eczema, there are numerous skin inflammatory diseases that cause itch, and all of them are related to activity of the nerve. So the protective aspects are extremely important, but sometimes there's what we call overactivity of the nerves and the immune system, because the immune cells could work in crosstalk with the nerves in the skin and induce an overactivity, and it gets sometimes out of control. So that's where it becomes a chronic problem that affects millions of patients.
9: Right, okay. So you've got itch that, as part of these inflammatory diseases, comes from within the body. And Gil, you mentioned there chronic itch, so itch that lasts a really long time. Sonia, when does an itch become a chronic itch and then a more serious health problem?
5: So on the one hand, we have a definition what itch is. It's an unpleasant sensation of the skin leading to the urge to scratch. But for the chronic situation, we say, okay, it's a matter of time. We define it as 6 weeks and more. Chronic itch is very burdensome. Part of this definition was that we added that there are structural and functional changes in the nerve fibers, but also in other cells. And based on this, itch can become an own disease and you need own treatments. And we hope that in the future, we have more and more pharmaceutical developments to help our affected people, because at the moment we have only a couple of treatments we can offer.
9: Okay, so I guess the key thing really is that it's a disease in its own right. So what is going on to change itch into an actual disease in and of itself?
5: We see that there is a reduction of the nerve fibers, and these nerve fibers, they are constantly active and they are firing all the time. You cannot control the ongoing activity in the nerve fibers itself. And this goes up over the spinal cord, up to the brain. We also have hints that brain perception is altered. There are differences in the activity within the brain. So the whole axis from the skin to the brain that transmit the signal itch is disturbed.
9: Thank you for explaining that, Sonia. So I guess now would be a good time then for us to dive into what an itch actually is as it goes from the skin to the brain. So Gil, maybe you could explain the sensation of an itch.
7: Yeah, so itch has to have skin because it emanates from the skin, but the nerve fibers that transmit itch are very similar to the nerve fibers that transmit pain, but there are some unique receptors that are dedicated to itch. So there is an overlap, but there is also unique dedicated nerves that transmit itch.
9: Okay, well, that's a bit on the different pathways that the body has that then lead or culminate in an itch and a scratch. But we had another question from listener Ziqi about what itching actually feels like.
4: Does everyone feel itches in the same way?
9: So Sonia, this is, I suppose, more about the experience of itch, what itch actually feels like. And people might be aware that obviously we have different sensations of touch, right? We can feel pressure, we can feel kind of tickliness, we can feel heat, cold. What about itchiness? Do we all feel itch in the same way?
5: Yeah, that's a question that has so many dimensions, and it starts with the cultural background. We are all aware that every human being has itch, but for assessing itch, also in clinical trials, we always use the itch intensity between 0 and 10. And already there, we experience cultural differences. In some countries, they never would go to a 10, and in other countries, also the lowest level of itchiness is so dramatic for them that they give you a 10. So there are clearly differences in the perception, and the perception is in the brain. And so by social and cultural background, this is modified already.
7: I would say also that some unique features in the biology of the skin induces more itch, like in skin of color. We've shown that patients who are African-American or black skin have more severe itch. This most probably is related to some neuroimmune aspects that we're still investigating. Also, age could be different in terms, and females. The older we get, I have bad news, is that the older we get, we have a higher chance to be more itchy. And also, females seem to have more itch than males.
9: Well, that's, I think, a really good overview about what itching actually is. We've talked about acute versus chronic itching and the burden that that can have on people. We've talked about differences around the world and about the different triggers and how they might cause an itch. But we have actually got a question from a listener based in China who's been wondering about itches that seem to come from nowhere.
8: Hi, I'm Leslie from New York, now living in Shanghai, and I find the sensation of being itchy to be a bit curious. I can somewhat understand when things like clothing or someone else's skin is touching our skin that this could cause an itchy feeling. But what is a bigger mystery to me is how an itch can all of a sudden come about when nothing is touching my skin at all. Any insight into this bizarre sensation is much appreciated.
9: So, Sonia, maybe you could help Leslie solve this mystery about itches that apparently have no cause. What's going on here?
5: Yeah, so when you think about your brain, you always think that all the signals from all other parts of the body go up to the brain, and the brain then perceives all this. But sometimes it's too much for the brain. And so the brain has also the strategy to inhibit upcoming signals. We call this descending inhibition. You can imagine that there is a gatekeeper that doesn't let all signals come into the brain. And we found out that the upcoming signal that are usually filtered before entering the brain can all go through and suddenly induce an itching. So why does it happen? This is still a great enigma. But we know that by wearing everyday clothes, this is inducing a lot of stimuli that is trying to go into the brain, but the descending inhibition controls it. And this can be the start that there is a subtle inflammation around the nerve fibers in the spinal cord and disturbing the descending inhibition. And maybe this can be what Leslie just experienced.
9: So I guess what you were saying there about this inhibition from the brain is that normally our nervous system is suppressing lots of potential signals that just are generated from wearing clothes because they're not important, right? You would go crazy if you were always being disturbed by the clothes on your back. But occasionally some of those actually don't get inhibited, and then we get the perception of an itch, even though it may not be caused by anything obvious.
5: Right. And under certain circumstances, so imagine you are very stressed, then this descending inhibition doesn't work properly.
9: I definitely know what that feels like. I'm sure lots of listeners do as well. Well, thank you so much, Sonia, for that, and to Gil for helping us answer our first set of questions. We've heard that itching isn't just about what happens in the skin, it's also about what's going on in our brains too. And as it turns out, there is a psychological component to itch, and that's what we'll be looking at next. You're listening to Crowd Science from the BBC World Service, the show that helps to scratch the itch of your curiosity by finding the answers to your science questions. I'm Anand Jagatia, and this week we're dedicating a whole episode to the many listeners who are clearly itching to know more about the science of itch. So far, we've looked at the different triggers, causes, mechanisms, and types of itch, but we haven't looked at the thing it's all been building towards, scratching. So let's get into that now with another expert guest, Dr. Henning Holler, a psychologist at the University of Hull in the UK. Hi, Henning.
11: Hello, nice to be here. Thank you.
9: Henning, you're actually going to help us do a little experiment that listeners can also play along with. What are we actually going to be doing?
11: Yeah, so I thought we could do a little game called Guess the Scratch. So I have a couple of sounds, and maybe I could ask

0: does sound like there's hair there. Gil, what do you think?
1: I actually thought there was some clothing that he was scratching on some kind of plastic or something. I don't know. Well, it didn't seem so hairy.
2: It is definitely hairy skin, and Anand was spot on, so it is indeed a beard scratch that we were listening to.
1: Wow.
0: Oh, well, that's I'm an expert. Good. I'm always scratching my beard.
3: Yeah, so you're the expert here.
0: Even though I don't have any actual credentials. Okay, have you got another clip for us then, Henning?
2: Yes. So let's listen to the next one. What is being scratched here? Any suggestions?
3: Yes. It sounds like a little bit thicker skin, so I thought about palm soles or the lower arms or the back.
1: The back.
0: Interesting. Yeah, that didn't really sound very natural to me. It sounded more like somebody was scratching plastic or something, or like, I don't know, like clothing on the outside. What's the actual answer, Henning?
2: Yeah, so Sonia was really spot on there. So this is indeed a rubbing of palms.
0: Okay. I've never really thought much about the sounds of different scratching, but they are very distinctive. Okay, and should we play the last one?
2: Yes, so here's actually a bit of fabric that is being scratched. Maybe you can try to guess which fabric is being scratched.
3: That's jeans.
0: Okay, we've got jeans and sweater. I'm a bit of a loss here, I'm afraid.
3: Yeah, I think it's a trouser, jeans.
2: Yes, it was indeed a jeans scratch.
1: You got it all.
3: Yes, yes. So after 20 years of listening, I passed the test. Wow.
0: Henning, we did surprisingly well, actually, on that. But there's a twist here, isn't there?
2: Yes. So actually, the background to this is whether listening to these sounds makes you feel itchy. Did anyone notice any feelings of itchiness, or maybe anyone started to scratch spontaneously while you were listening to them?
0: I definitely did. I 100% did. Did either of the panel, did either of you notice that?
1: We are desensitized,
3: yeah,
1: most probably.
3: Right. We are desensitized.
0: You're numb to that sound. Okay, so Henning, it wasn't really a game to see if we could get it right. This is something that you use in your research when you want to see if you can induce itchiness just via sound, right?
2: Yes, that's right. So maybe if we go back a step, so we started out with the question, can we catch a scratch? So similar to how you can catch a yawn, we wanted to know whether it basically is socially contagious. So we did a study where participants watched videos. So the videos showed people either scratching themselves or just tapping their arm. And we asked people to rate after each video, how itchy does watching this make you feel? Additionally, we videotaped them while they were doing the task so that we could score how often they started to scratch themselves spontaneously. And we also scanned their brain activity while they were doing the task. And what we found in this study was, yes, these scratching videos indeed made people feel itchier. They also started to scratch themselves more spontaneously. So the answer is basically, yes, you can catch a scratch. And when we looked at the brain activity, we basically found that the same brain network that is active when people experience the itch that starts on the skin, we see the same brain area being active during this contagious itch. So the brain constructs the itch experience. So the itch that people perceive, it's not just a passive readout of the signal that arrives at the brain, but a signal is interpreted, expectations factors into it, attention factors into it. And under certain situations, we can experience an itch without any skin stimulation.
0: Okay. Do you have any theories for maybe why this plays out? Is it that if somebody else near you is scratching, that maybe they have a parasite, maybe you have a parasite, so it's good if you scratch too?
2: Yes, maybe contagious itch serves like a social warning call there. I see someone else who is an itch. I might be in the same situation with them. I might also be exposed to whatever threatens their skin. So it's like a social safety mechanism, possibly.
0: Well, thanks, Henning, for taking us through all that and for doing that experiment with us. Now it's time for our next set of listener questions.
4: Hi, I'm Roby from Chapel Hill in the United States. I've always wondered why we get these little itches on our skin, but then with just a bit of a scratch, they go away.

0: So why do itches go away when we scratch them? That's a good question, Roby. And we had a similar question from Luke in the UK.
1: Why does scratching help relieve an itch? There's nothing worse than having an itchy foot when you've got your shoes on. This question was inspired by a very itchy foot while I was on my daily commute.
0: And another from Morgan in Norway.
2: What actually happens when you scratch an itch? It itches, so you scratch it, which makes it better. But what happens in the body?
0: So, Gil, what actually happens when you scratch an itch? Why does it seem to make the itch go away?
3: So scratching induces inhibition of the itch, and also there's a significant component of some kind of pleasurability. And we've shown in the brain an area of anterior cingulate cortex, which is involved also in the unpleasant sensation of itch, was inhibited by the act of scratching. In reality, the short-term activity of scratching is very helpful. Unfortunately, if you scratch too much, you damage the skin and it causes a vicious circle of itch scratch.
0: Right, okay. So it might be partly because the scratching is sort of activating other neurons that then inhibit the itch, but also maybe that feels good. But long-term, it can create this cycle that perpetuates.
3: Correct.
0: And we also had another question about itches that seemed to come back again.
4: Hello, I'm Nathan from England, and my question for Crowd Science is, why doesn't scratching always make an itch go away? It seems strange that something meant to relieve an itch can sometimes make it come back again.
0: Thank you, Nathan. And we also had a question from Jonathan in the UK who sent us a similar one.
5: Why is it that when you start scratching your back, more areas itch?
0: So, Sonia, what's going on there? Because it's like your itches are playing a game of cat and mouse. Like, you scratch one, it disappears, it turns up somewhere else. Do you want to have a go explaining what might be happening there?
6: Yeah, so the nerve fibers, they are organized in different hierarchies, and they are all connected to each other. And when you start to scratch the skin, you activate nerve fibers by this mechanical stimulus that are in the hierarchy above the nerve fibers that transmit the signal of itch. So in the spinal cord, the scratching and activation of these nerve fibers leads to an inhibition of these upcoming signals from the slower conducting itch fibers. And so the signal of itch doesn't run to the brain and is perceived in the brain. But on the other hand, when you are activating your nerve fiber network in the skin by this mechanical stimulus of scratching, you might also activate other nerve fibers that transmit itching. And so you have the perception that you scratch the itch, it helps on the one hand, but the itching can occur just around the scratching area.
0: Well, maybe that explains why sometimes you just can't seem to scratch or get rid of an itch. We've also had another question about scratching that I personally really want to know the answer to, and it's from a listener called Colin in Navano, Japan.
7: Recently, I was bitten by a buyo, which is the Japanese word for black fly. Their bites aren't usually serious, but do cause a small red spot to appear on the skin. It gradually swells and gets unbelievably itchy. The urge to scratch is very strong, but if you give in, although the immediate feeling is one of relief, inevitably the skin becomes more irritated and it'll heal. As far as I can remember, I've always been told not to scratch these kinds of itches, for example, mosquito bites. Is there ever a case when scratching is actually beneficial? And if not, then why does our body play such a cruel trick on us?
0: So, Gil, why do we feel such a strong desire to scratch these insect bites? Could there be some benefit in the long run, or is it just a cruel trick, as Colin says?
3: Well, I think that evolutionarily, we mentioned that scratching of a insect was to remove it out. And what happens here is that we can't control that urge. It's like telling someone to stop yawning, or it's very similar in terms of that behavior. So there's some kind of also reward of chemicals that are involved and inducing that kind of feeling of pleasurability and repetitive scratching.
0: So it's sort of a mismatch between what we've evolved to do and what's actually useful. Like, it might have been useful in the past, but it's not useful anymore.
3: Yeah, the system got out of control. That's what happens with insect bite. And I'm quite sure that all of us have experienced that pleasurability of scratching this insect bite. So we continue doing it. It's very rewarding.
0: We've talked about how itchiness is this sort of compulsion, right? It's this urge to scratch that you really can't stop yourself from doing. And I just wondered if we know anything about how that's generated and whether it has anything in common with other kinds of compulsive behaviours that we can't control. Sonia, have you got any information on that?
6: Yes, that's a very good question. And with the scratching, there is an amplification in the spinal cord and it's transmitted to the brain. And in the brain, you have this feeling that it's a very pleasant sensation. It's very rewarding when you scratch. So I always do with my students a test. I tell them, you do not have an itch. Scratch your skin and sense how it feels. It feels unpleasant. And now memorize the last time you had a mosquito bite and then you scratch. This really feels good. And how long do you scratch? Until it's bleeding, until you destroyed the nerve fibers of the skin. And imagine you scratch and scratch and scratch, and these signals are amplified and it feels even more rewarding. So the sensation of rewarding is sometimes very important for the patients, and they really look forward to the next scratching.
0: That's really interesting. Thank you for that. Now, we're getting towards the end of the show, but we have one more question about why itchiness seems to get worse towards the end of the day from Vary in Berlin in Germany.
8: Hi, I've noticed that when I get bitten by mosquitoes, when the bites are a few days old, they are much itchier at night. Why would this be? What possible lingering advantage of this could there be to the mozzie or to me?
0: I can totally relate to that, Vary. So Gil, maybe you can help with this one. Why do we often feel more itchy at night?
3: Oh, it's an excellent question. The majority of chronic itchy conditions are worsened at night, and there are several aspects physiologically. But a lot of times doctors have oversimplified and said, well, in the daytime, the patients are more active in their work or daily activities. In the night, they're less distracted. But I think this is an oversimplification because the physiology here is very robust in explaining these differences. We've done studies and showed that the temperature goes up and also the skin blood flow increases at nighttime. And in addition, the skin barrier that protects us is more permeable at nighttime. So some of the irritant could penetrate better at nighttime. That induces more itch at night.
0: That is all we've got time for. Thank you so much to our experts, Gil Josipovic, Sonia Stander, and Henning Holler, for your brilliant contributions. It was really great talking to all of you.
3: It was my pleasure to discuss all these issues.
6: It was a pleasure.
9: Thank you very much. Yeah, it was great to be here.
0: And thanks to everybody who got in touch and sent us such interesting questions on itch. Zichi, you started us off, so why don't we go back to you for the credits?
10: 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This episode was presented by Anna Jagtier and produced by Tom Bonnet. 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
7: 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I'm Ron Sonecki and I will be your reader for today. Today's program includes items on Meet the Melbourne-built robot, now in dozens of aged care homes, and what are passkeys? And now to our first article, which is titled Meet the Melbourne-built robot, now in dozens of aged care homes, by David Swan, and was published on April the 27th, 2026, in theage.com.au. In a Mekwakwe residential home in Ballarat, staff work alongside a four-foot robot that is brightly coloured, speaks up to 90 languages, occasionally blows bubbles and remembers details such as the songs residents grew up with. Grace Brown built the first of these machines, called Abby, in her bedroom during a Melbourne lockdown because she felt lonely. 5 years on, the 26-year-old mechatronics engineer is chief executive of Andromeda Robotics, a Melbourne-headquartered company valued at roughly $100 million with offices in San Francisco, and convinced that the robot she started as a hobby will become something far larger than aged care. "The hardest part is not what people expect," Brown says. "It's not the engineering, it's not the fundraising. It's the fact that we are effectively writing the rulebook for how a robot should behave around someone who is lonely, grieving, confused or dying. In real time, in real homes, with real families watching. There is no textbook for that." This month, Andromeda deployed its 22nd Abbey across Victorian not-for-profit provider Mekwakare, completing what the company calls the largest rollout of empathetic humanoid companion robots in Australian aged care. More than 1,500 residents are now sharing their days with one. An undisclosed first US customers on the West Coast goes live shortly. Australia faces a projected shortfall of at least 110,000 aged care workers by 2030, according to the Committee for Economic Development of Australia. In Brown's own research, 40% of Australian residents did not get a single visitor in a given month. In the US, it's 60%. "Loneliness at the end of life isn't the absence of people," she says. "Most residents are surrounded by people. It's the absence of someone who knows you, who remembers the name of your first dog, who notices you've gone quiet today in a way you weren't yesterday." Andromeda is not alone in the market. Israel's Intuition Robotics makes LEQ, a lamp-like tabletop companion that last month became the first social AI robot fully reimbursed by a US Medicaid program in Washington State. Japan's Paro Therapeutic Seal has been deployed in care homes globally for two decades. Groove X's Lobot offers a furry, pet-like alternative, and South Korea's ChatGPT-powered Hyodo dolls are in more than 12,000 homes. Andromeda's bet is that a full-size humanoid designed explicitly for empathy, closer in spirit to Pixar's fictional healthcare robot Baymax than a lamp, is the form factor that wins. Its $23 million Series A funding round last September, led by San Francisco Forerunner Ventures with CSIRO-linked Main Sequence, Rethink Impact and Perth-based Purpose Ventures, funded Brown's move to the US and Andromeda's American launch. The company has not disclosed its current valuation. Mekwakare says the early evidence is positive. The company's research found 74% of staff reported observing reduced residents' agitation when Abby was present, with the robot rated 9 out of 10 for overall satisfaction. Mekwakare Chief Executive Anne McCormick says staff now call Abby their happiness assistant. That is not the same as a clinical trial, however. A 2024 Nature feature flagged a thin evidence base, risks of infantilization for dementia residents, and the possibility such technology ends up affordable only to the best resourced homes. Brown acknowledges all of that. The pushback usually comes before Abby arrives, not after. She says, the people most sceptical in theory are frequently the ones who, within a week of deployment, are asking when Abby can sing a specific song their mother used to know. There's also the not insignificant question of harm. Andromeda has had what she calls minor incidents, interactions in which something Abby said did not land well. None, she says, has injured a resident, and every home has a named support lead who can pause the robot at any moment. We run post-incident reviews the same way a hospital does with a clinical event. The more pressing issue for Brown and for Andromeda is regulatory silence. Abby is not a medical device, not a toy, and not a member of staff, so it currently sits in a grey area. The defaults being set right now will shape how billions of people eventually experience these machines, she says. Aged care, she argues, is just the first step in a much larger goal. She's confident that billions of robots are about to enter human environments, and almost none are being built to read a room. Andromeda wants to be the social operating system every one of these machines eventually needs. If the social OS works here, it works anywhere, she says. The scale of what we're building is a $100 billion company at minimum. And that article was titled, Meet the Melbourne-Built Robot Now in Dozens of Aged Care Homes. Our next article is titled, I Installed a Browser on My Smart TV and It Changed How I Use It, by Pankhul Shah, and was published on May 9, 2026 in makeuseof.com. Smart TVs aren't the most ideal devices to browse the web on, mainly because typing is slow and navigation feels awkward. The problem, though, is not just the TV remote, but also the built-in browser. Most of them are clunky, difficult to navigate, and lack the features you want while browsing from the comfort of your couch. TV Bro is different. It's a free, open-source browser that doesn't force a desktop-style browsing on your TV. Instead, it's built specifically for TVs and has every feature you might need, from voice search and bookmarks to built-in ad blocking. After trying it, I found myself browsing on my TV more instead of avoiding it altogether. Most TV browsers I've tried feel like they were built for a keyboard and mouse, then awkwardly dropped onto a TV. And that mismatch is exactly what kills the experience. Thankfully, TV Bro is nothing like that. The first thing you'll notice about it is that it's designed specifically for a TV remote. Right at the top, you get a clean row of icons that give all the necessary controls. You can move through them using the D-pad on your remote, and it just works the way you expect. Once you drop into a website, the browser switches into pointer mode, so you can interact more precisely. You can then hover, click, and interact just like you'd with a mouse. Hit back and you'll snap right back to the top navigation buttons. It's a small thing, but it gives you a clear sense of where you are, which is something most TV browsers completely fail at. What really sold me on TV Bro, though, is custom shortcuts. In the settings, you can map remote buttons to actions like back, home, refresh, media controls, and even voice search. This lets you take advantage of your TV remote's buttons, which makes the entire browsing experience feel smooth. Just because TV Bro is designed for a TV doesn't mean it lacks features. It still gives you all the features you'd expect from a browser, and honestly, that's what makes it stick. For starters, there's voice search, which is a lifesaver because typing website names with a TV remote is nobody's idea of fun. Click the voice icon and you can simply speak the name of the website you want to browse. You can also bookmark your favourite sites so you don't have to repeat that same search process every time. You can also bookmark your favourite sites so you don't have to repeat that same search process every time. There's also your usual toolkit. There's a browsing history so you can retrace your steps, a download manager for grabbing wallpapers and APKs, and incognito mode for when you want to keep your browsing sessions private. All of this means TV Bro doesn't feel like some stripped-down browser, but rather a complete package. Ads are already a big part of what makes browsing annoying on certain sites. On a TV, tolerating them becomes even more difficult, especially when there are flashing banners, endless pop-ups, and auto-playing videos that completely hijack your browser. Thankfully, TV Bro comes with a built-in ad blocker. It strips away most of that noise right from the start. This speeds up page loading and also makes the browser feel clean. And if a website doesn't play nice with ad blocking, or if it's the one you actually want to support, there's a simple toggle in the bottom toolbar that you turn off the ad blocker quickly. So yes, you don't have to dive into the settings just for that. There's also a pop-up blocker that takes care of random dialogues and prevents sites from automatically opening new tabs and windows. Finally, TV Broke can block automatic media playback too, though it's something you need to enable first from the Settings menu. Once you do, you won't see a website randomly blasting audios or videos out of nowhere. Yes, TV Bro's biggest appeal is how brilliantly it works with a remote, but even then, it can't quite match the speed and comfort of a keyboard and mouse. It's something I personally prefer to do for long browsing sessions. Once you pair your mouse and keyboard to the TV, it almost feels like you're browsing on a large computer monitor. Everything from typing URLs to clicking around becomes so much easier. If you don't want to bother with physical accessories, though your phone can also step in just fine, fire up the Google TV app, tap the remote icon at the bottom, and you can use your phone as a touchpad and keyboard. And that article was titled, "I installed a browser on my smart TV and it changed how I use it." Our next article is titled, "Telstra's AI Bid to Nip Customer Complaints in the Bud," by Andrew Collin, was published on April 24, 2026 in itnews.com.au. Telstra is using agentic AI to interrogate its customer data in a bid to ease pressure on its frontline call centre operations. The carrier revealed that it has started using the technology to identify errors in customer data after they've migrated from legacy relationship management systems, allowing it to act before customers reach out to call centre staff. Speaking at Microsoft's AI tour in Sydney, Telstra AI Solutions group owner Kim Benenum said that the capability was one of the most valuable use cases the carrier has found for agentic AI to date. That would otherwise be handled reactively, so waiting until a customer calls. It becomes a really, really operational heavy burden for our front line, so that's a real initial value that we're focusing on at the moment, Benenum said. Benenum said that the customer migrations typically happen in three phases, the first being to identify those that need to be moved and the second being the move. The third, she said, was where the fun starts and discrepancies start to appear. We're targeting in on that third phase. Once the customer has actually migrated, using Microsoft AI Foundry agentic capability to build agents that can reason over that data to help us identify customer issues, Benenum said. Obviously, from a benefits perspective, we're going to reduce the calls coming into the call centres. We're going to create a better customer experience. And we're actually going to reduce the time of these migration projects as well, because we can actually migrate these customers a lot quicker than what we could before having agentic capability in place, she added. The agent was expected to be used to accelerate other Telstra system modernisation projects, Benenum said. Traditional migration projects generally require a custom-built, very specific solution for that particular migration. But how we're thinking about it now and how we built out this, the agentic solution is actually smaller, decoupled components. The agents reason over this data and perform various different functions that are not specific for these use cases, she said. The technology has also led to a broader shift of Telstra's strategy for managing its data. Like the agents created for it, the project led to the creation of data products, reusable data sets, that the carrier could also use for multiple customer migrations. Benenum conceded that early on, this was an early hurdle that initially stymied the migration project. There was a little bit of a slow start because of this. We had to actually work through to find the data. What we actually did in that process was, rather than create very bespoke methods of retrieving the data and bedding it into the solution, is we actually created data products as well. What that means is that while the project did a lot of heavy lifting in terms of the specific data products needed for this, for any AI project that has similar data requirements, rather than to reinvent the wheel every single time, they can actually leverage these data products. And that article was titled, "Telstra's AI Bid to Nip Customer Complaints in the Bud." Our next article is titled, "Living with HP's Elite Board G1A. The PC and a keyboard concept is intriguing, but I'll stick with my laptop." And this is by Michael J. Miller and was published on May the 10th, 2026 in au.pcmag.com. I was very intrigued when I first saw HP's Elite Board G1A, an enterprise computer that just looks like a keyboard. It is designed for office workers who may sit at different desks on different days in what it sometimes describes as hoteling, or who take the machine between office and home but don't need to use it in between, so don't need a screen. It's also meant for customer-facing locations such as a hotel front desk, where not having a separate PC box can make the space look cleaner. I can imagine that such a device could fit the needs of a number of larger organisations. It's not for everyone, but it might work for many employees. The concept of a computer in a keyboard is far from new. The Commodore 64 is an early example, but that category has disappeared in recent years, replaced by either mini desktops, towers, or laptops, which are by far the largest segment. Having used the Elite Board G1A for a few weeks, my feelings are mixed. I do see the use cases and the advantages, and the machine has turned out to be quite a decent performer, but I ran into some limitations with the design that have made me sceptical that it will be acceptable to as many people as HP hopes. The basic design of the Elite Board G1A is pretty simple. The core device, a keyboard with a numeric keypad on the left. As a keyboard, it's fine, with 2mm of key travel, though I missed having a palm rest, like on most desktop keyboards and virtually all laptops. The device comes with an external mouse, which you can connect via Bluetooth natively from the keyboard or via a USB-C dongle. Since the device only has two USB-C ports, it's much more convenient to use the native Bluetooth. Typically, you'd use one of the two USB-C ports to connect to power. It comes with a USB-C charger, and the other to connect to a display. Alternatively, you could connect the device to a USB-C hub, which could then connect to both power and display and give you more ports. With most monitors and a standard HDMI to USB-C adapter, I was able to get the display working well. With HP and Dell hubs, I was able to connect a monitor and other devices, including external drives. But with a single standard monitor and an Amazon Basics HDMI to USB-C adapter, I could only get a 640 by 480 resolution, even though the monitor was capable of 1920 by 1080. And although HP ships a port adapter, a dongle that connects to an HDMI monitor and passes through power and wired Ethernet, I could never get that to work. Under the hood, the Elite Board G1A has all the computing power of a modern small desktop or laptop. The unit I tested had an AMD Ryzen 7 Pro 350 CPU, Kraken Point, with Radeon 860 Mega graphics. This is a 28-watt processor with 4 Zen 5 cores and 4 Zen 5C cores plus multi-threading, with a base clock of 2 GHz and a maximum boost clock speed of 5 GHz, made on TSMC's 4-nanometer process. As such, it's not quite as fast as the HP's Elite Book X G1A, which I tested last year and had a Ryzen AI 9HX 375 CPU, but it's close for most applications. I found it notably slower than the Ryzen 375 on some AI tasks, such as Procyon's AI computer vision and image generation, as well as text generation using Llama. For standard business applications, it's quite fine. My test unit had 64 gigabytes of RAM. HP has emphasized the device's easy serviceability. It's easy to replace or upgrade parts, including RAM, SSD, battery, and keyboard. And it has the typical HP Enterprise Management features, including HP's Wolf Security for Business. The Elite board comes with an optional 32-watt battery that lets you switch between devices without restarting, and I recorded over 6 hours of battery life while running PC Mark 10's modern office test with a plugged-in monitor, which should be more than enough for switching monitors or commuting. And that article was titled, Living with HP's Elite Board G1A. The PC in a keyboard concept is intriguing, but I'll stick with my laptop. On Vision Australia Radio and across the Reading Radio Network, you're listening to CompuTalk. And now moving along to our next article, which is titled, What are Passkeys? The End of the Password Era Explained. And this is by Tim Biggs and was published on May the 10th, 2026 in theage.com.au. If you use a phone or computer at all, you've probably noticed services prompting you to create passkeys for logging in. And you've probably been hitting not now to avoid them. Who needs yet another authentication step to remember? But beneath that layer of friction, passkeys represent the biggest leaps in personal security since the invention of the password itself. They aren't just a new type of code to remember. They are designed to be the end of the remembering era, and it may be time to accept them. Passkeys are more like keys than passwords. You keep them on your device or secure cloud service, and you never have to send them to a website. Passkeys are digital credentials that were created to address problems resulting from the internet's reliance on passwords. Passwords are tough for users to manage, onerous for services to protect, and relatively easy for crooks to steal. Passkeys, on the other hand, are designed to be more or less invisible, to use the strong authentication users already have on their devices and be impossible to give away. Standards around them were created by the FIDO Alliance, which includes Apple, Google and Microsoft, most major password managers and several governments, including Australia's. When you create a passkey, a pair of codes is generated. A private code stays with you, encrypted on your device or a secure service. A public code goes to the app or website you're logging into. Anytime you log in, rather than your device setting a key online, the web service essentially sends the lock to your device, so it can be opened in private. There is no password that the app can lose, or that the crooks can take from you. As a user, all you should ideally need to do is create the passkey and then never think about it again. From the perspective of apps and services, passkeys are far superior to passwords. Fewer people relying on passwords means that there's less of an incentive for crooks to try to break into services or to harvest passwords from elsewhere and stuff them into important platforms they can steal from. It also greatly lessens the impact of phishing. At present, many attacks involve tricking a user into supplying their password, but passkeys are cryptographically tied to a specific website or online platform, so your device can't be fooled into giving your OpenAI password to a site called OpenAI1. There's a lot of friction and frustration involved with maintaining security around passwords. At present, users need to remember their passwords, verify their identity with two-factor authentication, SMS codes, and have a secure path in place to reset their password if forgotten. Passkeys can streamline all that. Imagine you open the PayPal app and log in with your email address and password as usual. Maybe there's an additional step, like a text with a one-time code. Then the app suggests you add a passkey with a page explaining some of the benefits. You agree. Next, you see a pop-up asking you to confirm the passkey. But this pop-up does not come from PayPal. It comes from your device's operating system. It's similar to when apps let you use Face ID or fingerprint for logging in. You are not creating a password that PayPal is responsible for storing, but rather a key that will remain with your device or chosen service. For this example, let's say we're on an iPhone and have Apple default keychain in charge of passkeys. You confirm the passkey on the prompt, which adds the private PayPal code, the key, to your device's keychain, and the public code, the lock, to your PayPal account. Next time you log in, you'll use this key to unlock the app with the same method you use to unlock your device. If you've had a bad experience with passkeys or just sick of being asked about them, you're not alone. Because each individual app and service is prompting you to switch. Feels like many individual tasks. And if you use a few different devices or password services, you probably have several ecosystems competing to store your passkeys, resulting in the same old problem of, now, where did I put that password? The solution is to think of passkeys as a big collection of actual keys, which you want to take control of and put on the same key ring. For example, if you solely use Apple devices, you'll want to use iCloud Keychain. If you're mostly going to be logging in on an Android phone, use your device's default autofill service. Google and Microsoft have account-based passkey managers that work across their various devices, apps, and operating systems. On the odd occasion that you use a different device that doesn't have access to your passkey, most of these will generate a QR code to get it and verify your device is physically nearby via Bluetooth. If you're going to be moving around a bunch of different devices, you should look at a third-party option such as Bitwarden, 1Password or Dashlane. These can be installed on your apps or extensions on all your devices. The only friction is that you will have to instruct each of your devices to use it as default and turn off other services such as iCloud Keychain to avoid doubling up. Choosing a vault is important for keeping things simple, but you're not locking yourself in forever. The FIDO Alliance has created a mechanism that will let you put all your credentials into a file and send it, fully encrypted, from one provider to another. For the power user or ultra-security conscious, there are also physical USB devices you can use to store passkeys. Compared with passwords, passkeys are more secure, but they aren't impossible to circumvent and the security risks are slightly different. With passwords, a criminal might find your secret code by breaking into a web service or because some app didn't store it securely enough. They can take that and jam it into other services, hoping that you've been reusing passwords. This can't happen with passkeys. Criminals might also pretend to be legitimate services and ask for your password, stealing it to use on the real service. This also can't happen with passkeys. If you think of passwords as writing down a secret and sending it out for each service to store, passkeys are more like a physical set of keys you own and the services bring the locks to you. But obviously that means if a criminal does swipe your keys, i.e. takes your phone or laptop and has access to the PIN or biometrics you use to unlock it, they could use all your keys. The other downsides are already present in secure password practice. Passkeys may mean you become more reliant on a certain ecosystem. That is to say, if you store them with Apple, it becomes more annoying to switch to Android. And if you don't create proper recovery methods, you could end up locked out of everything if something happens to your devices. And that article was titled, What are Passkeys? The End of the Password Era Explained. Our final article was titled, Attack of the Killer Lawnmowers. Security Flaw Lets Hackers Control These Landscape Robots. And this is by Max Miller and was published on May the 7th, 2026 in slashgear.com. A hacker in Germany was stunned to find he had complete control of a robotic lawnmower. Weighing over 200 pounds and equipped with cameras to navigate, Wi-Fi and 4G to connect to the internet, and blades capable of pulverizing a human body, the Yabo lawnmower has immense destructive potential for a hacker to abuse. And yet, Andreas Makris had gained total control over every active Yabo robot across the globe with little effort. Thankfully, Makris had no plans to dominate the world with his newfound army of killer robots. He's a security researcher who spends his days probing for vulnerabilities in tech and even was shocked at how easy it was to gain access to all of Yabo's yard care robots. As it turns out, each Yabo robot has the same password for root access, meaning that once he was able to hack one of them, he could hack the entire fleet and from there access customer data, including video, for miles across the globe. At first, he contacted Yabo, as is protocol for cybersecurity researchers when a vulnerability of this magnitude is discovered. But instead of thanking him, Yabo's response was to downplay the situation, telling Makris the flaw was a deliberate design decision intended to provide timely and accurate solutions to mechanical or software concerns. So Makris took the drastic step of informing a reporter at The Verge, which worked with him to confirm and publicise the vulnerability. With control of a Yabo lawnmower, Makris can enlist the robots into a botnet to conduct illegal activity through an owner's own network. He can find an owner's GPS coordinates, emails, and even their Wi-Fi password. And that's only scratching the surface. The biggest mistake you can make with smart lawnmowers might be by buying them from Yabo. In his own security research published to GitHub, Makris notes that each Yabo robot is running a full instance of Linux, for which the root password is identical on every model. There is no opt-out, nor can a user permanently change the password since it resets to the universal code with every update. Even more strangely, he found that Yabo's telemetry is routed to ByteDance, the Chinese owner of TikTok. The Verge found that despite being listed as headquartered in New York, Yabo appears to actually operate out of Shenzhen, China. This discovery is a chilling reminder to look out for warning signs your smart home has been hacked. The Verge confirmed Makris's alarming claims by visiting some of Yabo's owners he had tracked down. One man, a retired network architect for Microsoft, thought he had covered his bases by using a separate guest network with custom filtering for the bladed bot. But even he was a bit frazzled to find a reporter on his doorstep, led there by the machine that keeps his grass in check. But Makris was also able to locate three Yabo robots not too far from a crucial power plant, one of which appears to belong to a nuclear security analyst. Yabo eventually took steps to repair some in-app vulnerabilities, but the most serious concerns are related to the One Device firmware, which has not been patched. It's a stark reminder that every device connected to your network is a potential threat vector, and not every company making those devices can be trusted to have your safety in mind. There are ways to make your smart home more secure, but it's worth thinking twice before connecting a blade-wielding robot to your home network. And that article was titled, Attack of the Killer Lawnmowers. Security Flaw Lets Hackers Control These Landscape Robots. And that's all we have time for today on CompuTalk. 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

Welcome to Readings from Choice magazine, recorded in the studios of 1RPH for the RPH Network. Hello everyone, I'm Penny Lee and welcome to Readings from Choice magazine, and I'm glad you could join me today because we've just received the May issue of Choice and it's full of all sorts of interesting things which are very topical. I think you'll find some of them quite useful for you at this point in time. We'll start with there's meal delivery services, there's fuel for thought, how to save at the pump in a cost crisis. There's also solar temperature check. As tariffs go down, is it still worth making the switch to solar? And there's product tests on a number of things, but including electric vehicles, and I may read that one today. But as we usually do when we receive a new issue, I'm going to start with the comment by Mark Sorrells, the Choice editorial director. It's his introduction to the May issue. He calls his comment argy-bargy. Choice can seriously settle arguments. Have you ever used Choice to resolve a debate? I know I have. Most of the time, these debates involve my poor, suffering wife. Like the time I convinced her to stop buying laundry detergent sheets because Choice tests show they're pretty mediocre at cleaning clothes. Or the time I convinced her to let me buy a fairly expensive 77-inch OLED television because LG was such a consistently high scorer in the Choice labs. Many decisions my wife and I make are directed by choice. Which chocolate should we buy? Tony's Chocolonely. Which toilet paper shall we use to wipe our sensitive bums? With a softness score of 90%, Quilton 4-ply Softness Gold is probably our best bet. So yeah, choice is surprisingly handy for settling domestic disputes. But there's one marital battleground where my wife has refused to cede ground. Meal box deliveries. Late last year, my wife insisted on signing up to a meal box delivery service. Every week, we get a box delivered to our house that contains the ingredients and recipes to make three meals. To an extent, I understand why. We're a family of four, and when my wife and I aren't busy with our demanding full-time jobs, we're usually trying to manage our oldest son's ridiculous soccer training schedule. In short, we don't have much time for home-style cooking. My wife believes that mealbox services can help. I disagree. I don't think mealboxes save time. I reckon you get rorted on the prices, and the quality of the ingredients aren't always great. Worst of all, the way the ingredients are packed make the meals an absolute nightmare to store in the fridge. But mostly I hate cooking according to the strict instructions. I'm an artiste. Let me live. Is choice on my side in this particular debate? You can head to page 18 of this May issue of Choice to see the results from our latest mealbox delivery review. But I'll give you the cliff notes. The results are inconclusive. This time, choice cannot come to my aid. In order to win this debate, I must cook, literally cook, a lot. My wife says she will stop getting meal boxes if I cook enough regular-style meals to negate the need for the service. Thankfully, I like cooking. On my good weeks, I'll spend a leisurely Sunday afternoon bulk cooking a bunch of meals that are good for dinners and school lunches, like soups, dals and stews. But most of the time, I don't have time, at least not at a consistent enough level to convince my wife to cancel our weekly delivery. So, unfortunately, we're at an impasse, and I may have to admit defeat. Long live the mailbox. And those words are from Mark Sorrell, the Choice editorial director. And you can talk to him if you want to email him at msorrells, that's M-S-E-R-R-E-L-S, at choice.com.au. I'm going to leave the mailbox delivery services review, which is called Food Fight, until next week's program. I hope that doesn't irritate anybody, because I'd really like to read this electric vehicles review that's right at the back of this particular issue of Choice. I don't know whether any of you listeners out there have friends who have recently bought electric vehicles and are
definitely have the high moral ground now. So this article may be of interest to you. It's called Charging Ahead. With petrol prices skyrocketing, you might be considering an EV. But is now a good time to buy? And this is by Mark Sorrell, the Choice editorial director again, and he plugs in to find the answers. And this is on page 67 of the May issue of Choice. And he says, if you've spent any time driving on the roads of Australia over the past few months, you've probably noticed the sharp increase in fuel prices and the amount of electric vehicles, EVs, on the road. It's not hard to see the connection between the two, but the EV market has been growing in Australia for years now. According to recent data from both the Federal Chamber of Automotive Industries and the Electric Vehicle Council, EVs, both battery electric and plug-in hybrid combined, accounted for 14.6% of all new car sales in Australia in March 2026, and those numbers are expected to grow substantially. But Australia still lags behind Europe. In the UK, EV sales represented just over 23% of new car sales in 2025. In Norway, that number is 95.9%. So is it time to make the switch? And is now a good time to buy? So why is the EV uptake slow in Australia? According to a report published by the Australian Automotive Dealer Association, cost is the biggest barrier to entry for Australians when it comes to purchasing EVs. Most of us understand that EVs have lower running costs than traditional petrol vehicles, but for many consumers, the initial outlay is still too much. Not enough charging stations, perhaps. The second biggest concern for consumers is a lack of charging infrastructure. It's no good having an electric car if you can't take it on a road trip. Australia is a big country with a relatively small population, so it makes sense that we have fewer charging stations than in Europe and in the US. But despite a huge surge in installations over the past few years, we're still lagging behind. While we didn't have the infrastructure of some other jurisdictions, the situation is improving. New South Wales is arguably the most EV-friendly state in terms of sheer volume of charges. But across Australia as a whole, the infrastructure is growing faster than the EV market itself, and it shows no signs of slowing. There still aren't enough EV chargers in most areas, but that's changing, says Choice EV expert Chris Barnes. As people see the chargers around and EV charging becomes an everyday sight, they'll get more comfortable with the idea of owning an EV. Also, technology is developing so fast. In a few years' time, I expect there'll be EVs that can charge in a few minutes, nearly as fast as a petrol top-up, and battery prices and capacity keep improving. So how much does an EV cost? Cars in general tend to be more expensive in Australia, especially compared to other bigger markets like the US and Europe. And they also cost more to insure. And on page 69 of this issue of Choice, there is more on EV insurance costs, and we'll try and read some of that today. Factors like inflation, the relative value of the Aussie dollar, and the cost of shipping to a remote country with a small population all play a part. Compounding these issues is a supply and demand problem. While the number of electric vehicles sold in Australia has increased, we're still a long way behind most European countries, where in some markets, EVs substantially outsell the alternatives. Our small population and lower demand means cars can't be shipped and sold at scale, which contributes to the increased price. However, prices are coming down, and the EVs being sold in Australia are cheaper than you might think. I think EVs are actually not always that much more expensive in Australia than in most other Western countries, says Barnes. Probably they're a bit cheaper in some other countries like the US. Certainly they are generally much cheaper in China, as you'd expect. But some EVs are now actually cheaper here than in the UK. As an example, the base model MG4 EV in the UK costs £22,000. That's about $42,100.
Here it costs about $32,000. Running costs. You'll definitely save money on running costs if you purchase an EV over a petrol car. You just need to check whether those savings are significant enough to justify the higher initial outlay. According to Transport for New South Wales, you can save up to 70% on fuel costs and 40% on maintenance costs, which amounts to a saving of $1,000 on a fuel costs per year for an average car driving 13,700 kilometres per year. This, of course, all depends on where and when you charge your EV, if you use a solar charging, and whether or not you take advantage of off-peak energy tariffs. Regardless, you will save money on running costs if you have an EV. Incentives to buy. If you're buying an EV as part of a fleet of company cars or under salary sacrifice arrangements, you could be eligible for a fringe benefit tax exemption that could potentially save you thousands of dollars. Eligibility is dependent on a number of factors, however, and only applies to a select group of EV models. There are additional benefits you may be able to access depending on which state you live in. These incentives change frequently and there are a number of restrictions, so double check what you're eligible for before buying. Resale value. Despite the fact that EVs have fewer moving parts and are easier to service over longer periods of time, data shows that EVs don't hold their resale value compared to equivalent petrol vehicles. That's partly due to the fact they're more expensive to begin with, but also due to often inaccurate perceptions about EVs among folks perusing the second-hand market. For example, some people might believe the battery will need replacing in a few years, but the truth is most modern EV batteries last very well. But on the flip side, this means it could be worth picking up a relatively cheap second-hand EV on the used car market. Ethical and environmental factors. One of the key reasons people invest in EVs over petrol-fueled cars is concern for the environment. Despite the fact that Australia is still mainly powered by fossil fuels, in 2024 it was reported that 64% of our energy came from coal, gas and oil. It's still better to use grid-powered electricity to run an EV than driving a petrol car. Coal-fired power plants are more efficient than a car's engine, and EVs are more efficient than petrol cars. All these energy savings add up. But there's also the issue of the materials required to build EVs. A recent Choice investigation looked into human rights concerns at nickel smelters in Indonesia, where Tesla, Ford and Volkswagen source minerals to help build their EVs. It shouldn't necessarily dissuade you from buying an EV over a petrol car, but it's something to be aware of. So is now a good time to buy? With prices coming down and a host of new models to choose from, 2026 could potentially be a pretty good year to jump on board the EV bandwagon, according to Barnes. I'd say there'll be a lot of good options this year, he says. We've got multiple Chinese brands launching soon or already here. They see Australia as a fertile market with no import tariffs to worry about, and they know there's a lot of interest here in cars that are well priced. But there are a few caveats. Personally, my only real concern with these brands is not the quality of the cars, but the quality of the local service and dealerships. Many of those brands don't have a presence here, so they're partnering

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And now on page 69, there's a box called The Cost of Insuring Electric Vehicles. Electric vehicle owners in Australia pay more for insurance, around 40%, or $843 per year more than petrol car owners. The average EV insurance premium is $2,545, whereas the average premium for a petrol vehicle is $1,702. That's not just because EVs tend to be newer and more expensive. Comparing average premiums for cars of the same age shows that owners of electric vehicles pay nearly 30% or $575 more for a year of insurance than owners of new petrol cars. This gap persists for older vehicles too, if you look at the average price to insure a one-year-old electric car compared with a one-year-old petrol car. The price difference is still staggering, $2,458 for an EV compared with $1,949 for a petrol car. Owners of 1 to 4 year old electric vehicles overall pay 22 to 27% more for insurance than owners of petrol cars of the same age. So which brands are the cheapest to insure? The price to insure any vehicle varies according to many factors, and EVs are no exception. The car brands play a big role due to things like the price tier, the availability and price of spare parts and service centres, and even the rate of theft and presence of safety features. Geely are the cheapest EVs to insure, with an average cost of $1,622 for a new car, and Tesla the most expensive, at an average cost of $2,985. So why is EV insurance so much more expensive? The parts network in Australia isn't as well established for EVs as it is for combustion engines, so you're more likely to have parts imported from overseas to repair your car. On top of that, there are not as many trained EV technicians in Australia yet, so the labour cost for repairs is high. As the networks develop, repair costs should come down. EVs are estimated to have 20 moving parts compared to over 2,000 for a combustion engine, so they are less likely to require repairs. While brands like Tesla sell their own insurance, Australian insurers don't generally sell separate EV policies. Instead, EVs and hybrids are covered under the same policies as petrol cars and other vehicles with internal combustion engines. Most insurers don't specify any difference in cover between EVs and petrol cars, although a couple of insurers have EV-specific inclusions. Kogan and Allianz specify that wall chargers and charging cables are included in the value of and insured with your car, while Allianz also points out that battery thermal runaway, when the internal temperature of a battery rapidly increases in a self-sustaining way, potentially leading to fire or explosion, is still covered under fire incidents. Now that concludes the article, and on pages 70 and 71 there are two very large tables of all of the vehicles that were tested. So we've got electric vehicles mid-range and electric vehicles budget range. And that this analysis includes the type of car, the price, the cost to run your car, the choice expert rating, and then you've got range score, fast charging score, running costs score, battery warranty score, vehicle efficiency score, and so on. A lot of different aspects of each of the cars that are listed. So if you're interested in an electric car, you might like to dip into these tables to see what might suit you best. There's a lot of models. As they said, there are more and more models coming onto the market from various countries. So that's charging ahead. And what are the need-to-know messages or issues in this particular report? Firstly, with fuel prices

0: Gas is on the rise. More folks are investigating EVs. Second point, EV infrastructure in Australia has improved, but still lags behind Europe. And the final point, EV prices are still high here in Australia, but not as high as you might think. So that's charging ahead. With petrol prices skyrocketing, you might be considering an EV, but is now a good time to buy? So Mark Sorrells has plugged into all the issues to find the answers for us, and that's on page 67 of the new May issue of Choice magazine. If you've just tuned in, I'm Penny Lee. I'm reading from Choice magazine, the May issue, recording in the studios of 1RPH in Canberra for the Radio Reading Network. And we've looked at electric cars, and now let's look at artificial intelligence. On page 32, big tech at the checkout. Australian supermarkets and stores have signed deals with AI companies. Jani Blackley looks at what this might mean for shoppers. And Jani says, thanks to new AI tools, your online shopping experience at Australia's biggest retailers could be in for a dramatic change. Woolworths, Coles and the owners of both Kmart and Bunnings have all recently signed major deals with AI technology companies, but remain vague about potential changes to the shopping experience. How soon the advanced technology, known as agentic AI, will be rolled out is unclear, as is whether personalised pricing or surge pricing will follow. While there are more questions than answers about how AI technology will transform the online shopping experience, the changes are on the way. In October 2025, Coles announced a major deal with OpenAI, owner of the ChatGPT, to roll out AI tools across its internal corporate workforce by early this year, saying the company will be using the technology for more than just back-of-house purposes. The press release at the time said, together with OpenAI, Coles is also exploring how emerging AI capabilities could reshape the shopping experience, helping customers plan, shop, and check out in more personalised, convenient, and connected ways. Building on OpenAI's experience with global retailers, Coles will reimagine how its teams work and how customers shop through the use of advanced AI tools. In January, Woolworths said they were partnering with Google's AI tool Gemini to upgrade the supermarket's existing chatbot Olive to become an AI-powered supermarket companion capable of planning meals. Wesfarmers, the owner of Kmart, Bunnings, Officeworks and Priceline, has signed AI partnership deals with both Google and Microsoft in recent months. Uri Guy, Professor of Business and Information Systems at University of Sydney, says these large and complex language models have the capacity to change the way we shop forever. Pretty soon, you'll be able to say, I'm hosting a party for 8 people, design a menu for me, and buy all the relevant ingredients. The user willingly delegates responsibility from themselves onto the tool, he says. Gal says the supermarkets have purchased foundational models from the major AI companies, but will be fine-tuning the system and training it on internal information, like loyalty program data, for customisation. Jenny Patterson, Professor of Consumer Protection Law at the University of Melbourne, who previously sat on the federal government's AI expert group, says if AI bots are allowed to autonomously put items into the checkout baskets, consumer risks will increase significantly. With these systems, the more autonomously they act, the more these risks multiply. They could be putting the wrong items in the basket or spending too much money, and if it's on the consumer to catch that out, there could be serious consequences, she says. We sent questions to Woolworths and Coles about whether proposed AI systems could automatically place items in shopping baskets and whether customers would have the option to turn off assisted shopping technologies. A Woolworths spokesperson says customers will have full control over their cart and will be able to review and refine any suggestions from Olive before completing their purchase. Our approach to AI is focused on making the shopping experience easier and more personalised for our customers. We take a customer-led approach to AI, offering problem-solving and shortcuts that are genuinely useful to shoppers, the spokesperson says. Once live, Olive will be able to anticipate customer needs to make life that little bit easier, from helping plan meals and finding specials to helping them shop for specific occasions like birthday parties. Coles says AI will make shopping more relevant and convenient for customers. For Coles Online customers, this means helping them discover products that they are more likely to need or want to buy based on their shopping behaviour and preferences. These tools are designed to support the customer's decisions while ensuring they remain in control of what they choose to add to their basket, the spokesperson says. Neither company responded to questions about whether customers would be able to opt out or turn the system off. Bunnings and Kmart owner Wesfarmers did not respond to requests for comment. Melbourne University's Jeannie Patterson says the concern is that AI tools may preference certain products or brands. Consumer law still applies that you can't mislead or deceive a customer, but with these systems, it may be hard to prove what's going on, she says. Jeff Olds is the Managing Director of Technology 360 Group, a technology services company that counts Woolworths among its clients. He says increased access to AI models will allow small and medium retailers to compete with the big players in ways they haven't been able to before. It's going to level the playing field among those who adopt the technology. People who don't adopt technology in this space drop out of the market. That's the unfortunate part of disruptive technology, he says. He expects to see AI technologies also move into the physical retail space in the near future. Electronic price labelling could potentially lead to surge pricing for customers who shop in stores late at night or on public holidays, or even personalised pricing based on consumer loyalty and other data points. He points out that variable pricing already exists in certain physical settings. If you go to the local butcher, the price of meat will change four times a day. If you go to a convenience store late at night, it's going to cost you a lot more than if you went to the supermarket, says Olds. It's only a matter of time before we accept these things in the supermarket and chemist settings more broadly. Neither Coles nor Woolworths responded to questions about how loyalty programs would be integrated with AI models either online or in-store in the future. But Patterson says the massive data sets these companies hold gives them enormous power. Loyalty programs are a goldmine. They contain so much data on our shopping habits and behaviours over a long period of time. Patterson also says that while many people find these incoming technologies convenient and helpful, scepticism and caution are important. While people might not mind being nudged or prompted towards certain behaviours, if the AI is making the decisions for you, the question needs to be asked, what are you really saving by having something do the shopping for you, and what is it costing? And that concludes the article on page 32. Big tech at the checkout. Australian supermarkets and stores have signed deals with AI companies. Jani Blackley looks at what this might mean for shoppers. And that concludes our readings from today. We've done electric cars and artificial intelligence. And this issue of Choice, the May 2026 issue, holds a lot of very big issues inside. And we'll be next week we'll be reading about the solar sunset timeout for tariffs, the solar feed-in tariffs that we've all enjoyed for some time. So thank you for tuning in today. We've been recording this program, Readings from Choice Magazine, in the studios of 1RPH in Canberra for the Radio Reading Network.
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4: For many Christians around the world, attending church has become nothing more than a Sunday morning exercise. 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But the Christian life is far more than that. G'day, I'm Clayton Bjellin, and this weekend on Insight for Living, Chuck Swindoll presents a refresher course on spiritual growth. You see, part of the Christian life includes engaging with other believers for the sole purpose of growing deeper. Are you ready to move forward in your faith? 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
5: Even though I'm a preacher, I'm convinced a church is not just a gathering of people who sit and listen to one person preach. It's not that at all. As important as the message is, it is only part of what happens in the local church. In addition to a pulpit ministry, there is an essential ministry that occurs on the personal level in each Christian's life, or perhaps I should say, should occur. One person's life touches the life of another, who then touches the lives of people in his or her sphere of influence, those whom the originator would never have even known. To make things even more exciting, those recipients in turn touch the lives of others also. Dr. Duane Litvin, former president of Wheaton College, calls this the endless chain of Christian discipleship. The Navigators call this the ministry of multiplication. Both are correct. Now, why do I say all of this with such conviction? Well, partly because I'm the product of this kind of discipleship. I have been personally mentored. There have been men in my life, some of whom you would not even know if I mentioned their names, who have made a major difference in my life, the way I live, the way I read the Word of God, even the way I deliver the message. They saw potential where I didn't. They encouraged me to become something more than I was. They reproved me and they corrected me. They encouraged me. They affirmed me. They modeled what I longed to become. They saw the most potential in me where I often saw the least. Another of my mentors, the late Dr. Howard Hendricks, said that every Christian needs at least three individuals in his or her life. We need someone who has come before us, who mentors us. We need another beside us who shares our burden. And we need someone beyond us whom we're mentoring. This process has been occurring ever since Jesus began it with his disciples. As we talk today about strengthening your grip on discipleship, we need to focus our attention on what the Lord said in his Great Commission, as found in the 28th chapter of Matthew. I like the way the New Living Translation renders verses 16 through 20. Listen carefully. Then the 11 disciples left for Galilee, going to the mountain where Jesus had told them to go. When they saw him, they worshipped him. But some of them doubted. Jesus came and told his disciples, "I have been given all authority in heaven and on earth. Therefore, go and make disciples of all the nations, baptizing them in the name of the Father and the Son and the Holy Spirit. Teach these new disciples to obey all the commands I have given you. And be sure of this, I am with you always, even to the end of the age. And now I'll turn next in my Bible to the book of Mark, chapter 3, verses 13 and 14, where we read, Afterward, Jesus went up on a mountain and called out the ones he wanted to go with him, and they came to him. Then he appointed 12 of them and called them his apostles. They were to accompany him, and he would send them out to preach. Being a disciple does have a price tag, and Jesus spelled that out for us in the 14th chapter of Luke, verses 25 to 33. A large crowd was following Jesus. He turned around and said to them, If you want to be my disciple, you must hate everyone else by comparison, your father and mother, wife and children, brothers and sisters, yes, even your own life. Otherwise, you cannot be my disciple. And if you do not carry your own cross and follow me, you cannot be my disciple. But don't begin until you count the cost, for who would begin construction of a building without first calculating the cost to see if there is enough money to finish it? Otherwise, you might complete only the foundation before running out of money, and then everyone would laugh at you. They would say, There's the person who started that building and couldn't afford to finish it. Or what king would go to war against another king without first sitting down with his counselors to discuss whether his army of 10,000 could defeat the 20,000 soldiers marching against him? And if he can't, he will send a delegation to discuss terms of peace while the enemy is still far away. So you cannot become my disciple without giving up everything you own.
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6: Now, some time ago, we began a series which we have called Pulpit Talk. We've addressed the issues that the church is experiencing, and we have done it up front. Not the things we feel will be needs and issues, but things that are. We began with a talk on priorities. We talked about the importance of our ministry being biblical, that our ministry ought to be authentic and gracious and relevant. If at any time one of those four ingredients is missing, we're getting off target. So we emphasize the value of staying with our priorities. With those priorities in mind, we launched the second time around the subject of involvement, and we challenged all of us to guard against being isolated believers. The tendency of our times is to become isolationists, to sort of become our own person and care little, need little that has to do with others. We don't want that around here. If that is your goal in life, you don't belong here. We don't want to become a great, big, giant, uninvolved body of onlookers who come like people in a stadium to watch it happen. Somehow, we want the Spirit of God to move within our midst and to help all of us see ourselves as mutual ministers with one another, not people who come to watch someone minister. So we dealt thirdly with encouragement, and our ministry we hope will take on more and more of that. Not people who destroy and discourage others, but people who help construct other lives. People who have healing in their hearts, who care about people in need, and hope, if possible, to lift the burden rather than add to the weight on others' shoulders. Then we got very serious the fourth time. We talked about purity, personal moral purity. We allowed God to speak through 1 Thessalonians 4 as he addressed directly the issue of being people who don't compromise with their marital fidelity. If you are single, you don't compromise in your sexual life. You remain morally pure until and if God brings you into marriage. Purity is a vital part of the Christian's mark. It's one of our symbols, or it should be, and has been throughout time. When we compromise morally, we lose our distinctive. So we dealt with purity up front. The fifth time, we talked rather boldly about money. Not just giving money to a church, but seeing our money as a gift from God and everything we make as having come from God and all of it being a part of His possession entrusted to us. We talked about saving. We talked about borrowing. We talked about coveting. We talked about investing. And we talked about giving. We saw in 1 Timothy chapter 6, three categories that relate to money. Those who don't have it and their problem with covetousness. Those who desire to get rich and the problem with traps that we fall into with greed. And those that have plenty of money and the wisdom needed in using it. Last time we dealt with a personal matter of honesty and we called it integrity. The value of being people who are honest. We keep our word. We keep our promises. We pay our bills. We don't fool around when it comes to something we have stated would be true of our lives. Therefore, we hate phoniness and wearing masks. We shoot for that which has integrity in the heart of it. Today, we're covering a theme that I fear might lose a little of the punch of this series, the theme of discipleship. The reason I fear that is because it is the N word. I don't think I read a dozen articles on the subject of ministry that did not either imply or directly address the subject of discipleship. It is an overworked and overused term, but I'm going to be rather bold in saying it is an underapplied concept. Even though you and I have heard a lot about discipleship, and even though we're now familiar with the word, if the truth were known, most of us still are not discipling. Most of us are still spectators when it comes to ministry. That is not only unwise and unhealthy, it is unbiblical. Matthew chapter 28 is the chapter that includes the final words of Jesus before he ascended from the earth. His last will and testament has been called the Great Commission, which is another way of saying his final challenge to the people that are left to carry on in his place. Most of us could quote the words in verses 19 and 20, for we have heard them all our Christian lives. But right in the center of this, quote, Great Commission, unquote, there is discipleship that most of us have missed. Beginning our reading at verse 16, we find Matthew 28 saying, but the 11 disciples proceeded to Galilee, to the mountain which Jesus had designated. And when they saw him, they worshiped him. But some were doubtful. It might encourage some who read these words, by the way, to notice that after 3 years and more, eyeball to eyeball, shoulder to shoulder, life to life, face to face with Christ, to the very last minutes he was on the earth, some still doubted. That's understandable. A lot of things were deep and mysterious, strange to them, right up to the end, so they still wondered how it all fit together. If you're a struggler, you're in good company. So were some of the disciples. Some still doubted. And Jesus came up and spoke to them, saying, "All authority has been given to me in heaven and on earth. Go, therefore, and make disciples of all the nations, baptizing them in the name of the Father and the Son and the Holy Spirit, teaching them to observe all that I command you. And lo, I am with you always, even to the end of the age." There it is, big as life. Make disciples. Now, if I read this correctly, as Matthew originally wrote it, there is one major action word. Everything else sort of supplements that one major word of action. The major word is make disciples. Now, to do that, you have to go. You need to baptize. You must teach. But the major emphasis of his final word to his church was make disciples. Question: are you making disciples? Oh, I'm going. I'm witnessing. Are you making disciples? I've been involved in evangelism since I was in the family of God. Are you making disciples? You don't realize how many hours I have taught the scriptures to classes. Are you making disciples? If the answer is no, you are not fulfilling the Great Commission. Now, I don't mean to be needlessly offensive in making it sound like that, but I think unless we see it like that, it'll never come through to us. We will do anything but make disciples, because making disciples requires personal involvement. You see, I think a number of people live under the mistaken impression that Jesus held mass crusades. And he won a lot of converts to Christianity, so that by the time he left the earth, there were thousands of people who had been led to Christ because he met with them in places around that first century time. No, there were a few occasions when the scripture records that he did have those mass meetings, but his time was spent with a handful of 11 or 12 men. Before we stop off at Luke 14, I'd like to have you go to Mark chapter 3. So it's just a few more pages on. I'd like you to see how this all started. We're going to go back in time some 3 years, and we're going to see Jesus Christ as he begins his ministry. Now, when we do this, you need a little orientation. The world of Jesus' day was a religious world. There were Sadducees, there were Pharisees, there were scribes, there were religious pros. There were people who knew the synagogue talk, and they met faithfully every Saturday. They kept lists in their minds of people that did and did not do the things they expected and required. They had a system of do's and don'ts that would just outrank any legalist today. The religionist of that day was hardcore, and he was zealous. He was determined to get people into the religious rigmarole of their day. Jesus came and cut a new swath. He didn't fit into their system. In fact, he saw right through it, and he called a spade a spade. Rather than meeting with them, he called his own band together. And of all things, not one of them was a religionist. Not one. One man had been fishing. Another was fishing along with his brother. There was a man who was in the tax gathering business, and another was in his own personal work. Several of them, we don't even know what their profession was, if they had one. Not one was really impressive. But verse 13 of Mark 3 tells us he went up to the mountain and summoned those whom he himself wanted. I don't exactly know how that happened. I rather expect that Jesus, looking out over a group of people in a period of time, picked and chose different ones and said, in this summons, "Wouldn't you be mine? Wouldn't you give up your profession and become a part of this God movement that I'm a part of, I'm the leader of? Wouldn't you follow me and trust me for job security and retirement benefits? Wouldn't you be willing to do that? And they did. They were summoned, and it says in verse 13, they came to him. Now, when they got to the mountain together and he looked out over this group, it says he appointed 12. Here again, I'm not exactly sure what that means. Perhaps it's at this time he gets down specifically and says, gentlemen, I'm not talking about just part of your time being spent doing this. I'm telling you, I want you to be committed to me. I want it to change your whole profile. I want it ultimately to alter your attitude. I want it to affect the way you make decisions. I want it to make an impact in your home. I want it to so revolutionize you that you are not like you have ever been before spiritually. I want you to be one of the 12. Right about now, some of you are probably thinking, oh, those guys must have been very, very bright to have been chosen. I mean, to have been picked among the 12, what an honor. To become one of Jesus' own choices. Robert Coleman, in my estimation, has written the finest book on discipleship that I have ever read. It's called The Master Plan of Evangelism. And in the book, I quote a few things Coleman says. It all started by Jesus calling a few men to follow him. The initial objective of Jesus' plans was to enlist men who could bear witness to his life and carry on his work after he returned to the Father. Now keep listening. What is most revealing about these men is that at first they do not impress us as being key men. None of them occupied prominent places in the synagogue, nor did any of them belong to the Levitical priesthood. For the most part, they were common laboring men, probably having no professional training beyond the rudiments of knowledge necessary for their vocation. Perhaps a few of them came from families of some considerable means, such as the sons of Zebedee. But none of them could have been considered wealthy. They had no academic degrees in the arts and philosophies of their day. Like their master, their formal education consisted only of the synagogue schools. Most of them were raised in the poor section of the country called Galilee. Apparently, the only one of the 12 who came from the more refined region of Judea was Judas Iscariot. By any standard of sophisticated culture then and now, they would surely be considered as a rather ragged aggregation of souls. I like the way Coleman puts it. That makes us all feel comfortable. We at least fit there in a rather ragged aggregation of souls. Not many noble, not many high, not many mighty, not many significant, not many impressive, says Paul, but God chose people like you and me and appointed us to be his own. So he appointed them to be among the 12. Now verse 14, one of my favorites in all the New Testament. And he appointed the 12 that they might be with him and that he might send them out to preach. There was a summons. There was an appointment. There was an association, which we will call involvement with Christ. And then there was service. One of the greater mistakes the church of this generation makes is snapping people quickly from the birth process and putting them in places requiring maturity prematurely. How many of us went through that and lived through the frustration of serving Jesus Christ before we were ready? We heard one of our missionaries talk about the difficulties connected with the premature birth of their little boy, Alan. We all understood that baby needs care, needs time, needs attention, needs assistance. Spiritually speaking, we too need time to heal, to get on our feet. We need time with Jesus Christ. Then we're ready to preach. Then we're better ready to serve. The Church of Jesus Christ has become so all fired, involved with service, service, service, that very few feel they have the time to just spend time with Christ. The vital role of discipleship has been lost in the mass hysteria of our concept of Christianity.

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But in the family of God, it's a relationship that accelerates our spiritual growth. 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And then, do you know what makes a leader? Well, it's certainly not a title or a corner office. Just ask Nehemiah. He had neither, just a broken wall, a God-given vision, and the courage to start rebuilding. Chuck Swindoll wrote, Hand Me Another Brick, to capture what made Nehemiah extraordinary and why those same qualities can transform the way you lead today. It is one of Chuck's most enduring books. 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I'm Clayton Bjellin. Chuck Swindoll talks about strengthening your grip on discipleship next weekend on Insight for Living.

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4: Hi Andrew, how are you?
3: I'm really well. How about you, Simon?
4: I'm great. I've had a really good week and I do like some of the things that I get up to during my working week and some of the things I do on the weekend, which, as a lot of people might know, I'm a really keen AFL supporter and I'm a very keen rock and roll music supporter, and I like the weekends where I get to do both, and last weekend I got to enjoy both of those things. So
3: sounds like a fantastic combination. Now, Simon, there's been a lot of information recently in the media in light of the federal government changes to the NDIS. Now, Simon, have you had experience with the NDIS, and can you tell us a little bit about your experiences?
4: I can, Andrew, and I do have NDIS support, as they call it. I am an NDIS participant. And when I was enrolled to be part of the NDIS, the National Disability Insurance Scheme, I was living in Melbourne at the time. It was in 2012. And I was at the time getting what's known as HAC support from my local council. Now, that support was very basic when it started. It was 1 hour per fortnight for someone to come and take me to the local grocery store and help me with any sort of really basic chores around the house within that hour time frame. That was supplied by my local council, and then it moved to 1 hour every week. Same thing, go to the local grocery store, help with some chores, and maybe run an errand or two within the hour time frame. I was told by my local council when the NDIS was getting rolled out that I would no longer be eligible for that service because I was eligible for the NDIS. Now, at the time, being vision impaired and very capable, confident person, I didn't think I would be eligible for the NDIS because I thought it would be only for people with, to use the term, more severe, more impacting disabilities. And that's part of the conversation at the moment, how to classify people. But I was eligible and I went through the whole process. One of the interesting things with this, when you start with the process, is you have to change your mindset from what I can do and telling everyone about all the wonderful things I can do, because by that stage I'd been vision impaired for over 20 years and I had to reframe it so I could get some assistance and tell this government authority about all the things I can't do and how much I would benefit from a service like the NDIS. And I've been with it ever since, and it's a fabulous service. And currently I would not be able to have the great, successful and happy life that I do have without some of the services that I receive from the NDIS. And that includes not only helping me with my weekly grocery shopping and taking me out to access community services and so on, it also means that it helps me do my arts projects at Dada. And without the ability to access my arts services and do all the wonderful creative stuff I do at Dada, I would be a less happier person. I would be a less more rounded person, because that provides so much enjoyment, and that creative process has really sparked up my mind and my way of thinking and my confidence, which also leads me to be able to do this program that I'm doing here with you and sharing my thoughts here on the station. So all I want to say about the NDIS is, yes, obviously there is some tightening of the financial budget that needs to occur, but let's not forget that prior to the NDIS coming on board, people like me didn't get any services at all like this. A lot of people got minimal services if you look at some people with a physical disability, for instance, they got very minimal services from the state-based service providers, and their lives were very limited without the complex services that they can now receive from the NDIS. And whatever we do within our communities, let's support this organisation and let's remind the government and people who are lobbying to the government that this is an essential service and it provides much more than just assistance with grocery shopping and the like. Now, I also want to finish by saying they are my personal thoughts and it's separate to the organisation that I'm representing here at Vision Australia Radio. So we hear a lot of talk about people with disabilities and support workers. Now, support worker is a paid professional person that supports people to achieve the goals and to do everyday activities in a professional, guided, safe way. And our guest that we were speaking to today, Andrew, Melanie Hawkes, she will use people like a support worker to get through her daily activities and so on. And it was a really interesting conversation we had with Mel that we'll hear soon. Hey, Andrew?
3: That's it, yes. Mel's the WA Director of Physical Disability Australia. So, yeah, it was a fantastic conversation that you had with Mel.
4: It was. And look out for Melanie, and not only with her work with Physical Disability Australia, but she is a great writer. Let's get to her interview and conversation now. Today we're going to be speaking to Melanie Hawkes, and Melanie is from the organisation known as Physical Disabilities Australia, and she is the West Australian representative of that organisation. I'm proud and pleased to welcome Melanie into the studio now. Hi, Melanie.
5: Hello, Simon. Thank you for having me back.
4: And this week we're going to be focusing on your role within Physical Disabilities Australia. So firstly, Mel, can you tell us what is your role at Physical Disabilities Australia and how did you get involved initially?
5: I am the WA Director for Physical Disability Australia, known as PDA for short, because it's much easier to say. I've been involved over the years many different ways. I did my stint on the board many years ago and then had a break and needed someone to come back, so I came back as Associate Director, and then the WA Director then moved into the Interim CEO role and so left the WA Director role vacant, so I joined that 2024.
4: What is Physical Disabilities Australia?
5: Physical Disability Australia is a disability people's organisation, DPO, run by people with physical disabilities for people with physical disabilities. So we're a national organisation that can lobby government and, you know, run campaigns and things for people with a physical disability and promote the rights and, you know, stories and who we're all about and what we deserve and the life we want to live.
4: So it helps promote a public face for people with a physical disability, and I read on their website that they do systemic advocacy and not individual advocacy. Is that right?
5: That's correct, yes.
4: Like, for instance, I saw recently that with announcement of some changes going forth for the NDIS, Physical Disabilities Australia put out a Facebook post just briefly summarising what that was all about. And so I guess that's part of what Physical Disabilities does, isn't it? It's been a public voice for people who are members of your organisation.
5: Yes, we want to keep our members informed and, you know, there's lots of different media who report different things and get the wrong ideas. So we want to be a source of truth for our members and keep them informed of the government changes. Mm. We're also in discussion with the Ministers for Disability and Health and the NDIS and have meetings with them and push that they consider all the needs of people with physical disability and have some feedback on the changes that they're doing and make sure there's consultations with big organisations like PDA who can push the rights of people with physical disabilities, but also promote co-design and all those big things that our members want and deserve to live a good life in Australia.
4: And just to clarify, what is a physical disability?
5: So physical disability is anything that affects your, I guess, mobility and physically moving around the space. So I guess for vision or hearing, that's more of a sensory issue. So it could be people like me who use a power chair. It could be someone with arthritis. It could be someone who uses a mobility aid like a scooter or a walker. It Could be someone with an amputated leg or an arm, someone who's had a stroke, anything that affects the body the way it physically moves.
4: So you just touched on that there. Mel, can you just briefly describe the nature of your disability, please?
5: So I had a virus just before I was 2, which basically left me a quadriplegic. It led to, no movement from the waist down. I can't move my legs except for some involuntary spasms. I still have full sensation, which is a real blessing for me because I can still feel if my feet hurt in my shoes or if I'm uncomfortable before I get too sore. But it led to muscle wastage around my arms as well. So some muscles were weaker than others, which led to deformities in my hands. So I can only really move the little fingers on each hand. That's how I grip. And my left hand is bent backwards, so palm up. And the fingers are bent and the other one is opposite. So palm faces down and the fingers are bent 90 degrees.
4: So you have enough movement in your hands to manipulate your powered wheelchair?
5: Yep. So I can still drive. I use my right hand to drive with a joystick. Oh. I can still write with my left hand holding in my little finger, but I have to lean down on it to push down to make the pen work. And I can use my mouth to write as well.
4: Okay.
5: If I get lazy and can't use my hand, then I can use my teeth to write as well. But I can also use my left hand to use my phone and other things.
4: So what are some of the main aims of Physical Disabilities Australia?
5: I guess to promote physical disability amongst all the different disabilities that are in Australia, but also keep our members happy and engaged. We run a monthly social Zoom meeting and get members to come along and just chat socially. And it's a great way to meet peers and who know what you're going through. And, yes, they're really great fun. Sometimes you just want to vent and, complain about everything that's going on. And it's a captive audience because chances are they also experience the same things. And it's really nice knowing that you're not experiencing these things alone and in isolation, and you've got peers that know exactly what you're going through.
4: So you've mentioned the term members quite a bit so far. Who are your members and how do you become a member?
5: So anyone with a physical disability can be an individual member and it's free to join up. On the website you can just fill out the details and join as a member, and then you have voting rights at like AGMs and you can eligible to join the board and guide the organisation like I do. If you don't have a physical disability but you are passionate about learning or have someone like in your family with a physical disability and you want to learn more about what's happening in that space, then you can join as an associate member and that's also free. But you don't have voting rights at things like AGMs and you can't join the board. And then I think there's corporate membership as well and that might be a fee for that. But it's the members that lead the organisation and we are there to support our members.
4: So do you have representation from most districts within Australia?
5: Yes. Only the Northern Territory is vacant at the moment. Mm-hmm. If anyone's listening from the Northern Territory and has a physical disability, please sign up to be on the board. It would be great to have representation from every state and territory in Australia. But we have at least one director and an associate director in most states. The WA Associate Director is also vacant, so anyone listening who wants to join me on the board for WA can also let me know and let PDA know.
4: This program does go out to Darwin, so hello to our listeners in Darwin. If you're listening to the podcast version of this program, then I will put in within the show notes and the show description a link to Physical Disabilities Australia, and then you can go there and find out all this information, how to join and how to find out all the wonderful things that Physical Disabilities Australia do.
5: Any member can write a blog to put on our website as well. And we have a brand new website that was launched in February with a brand new logo as well. So, very exciting times, and we'd love feedback on the website. If you find it difficult to navigate or you can find things to make it better, we'd love to hear from you too.
3: 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Our guest this week is Melanie Hawkes, who is the WA Director at Physical Disability Australia. And now it's back to Simon and Melanie.
4: So tell us about the blog. You've mentioned that, and I know last time I spoke to you some time ago that you were quite active in the blog space there.
5: Yeah, board members are encouraged to write And there's a bit of a schedule. We like to have a blog like issued once every fortnight. And, yeah, board members are encouraged to write those blogs. Recently, we made number two in the disability blog website space in Australia.
4: Okay.
5: So we're very excited to be climbing up the ranks and hope to knock off number one next year, which is a much bigger organisation and they have a lot of staff that write their blogs.
4: Yes.
5: So this is completely volunteer run and to make it to number two is just mind-boggling.
4: Mm-hmm.
5: And it just shows how relevant and engaging our blogs can be. And we write true stories about what's affecting us and share insights into the lives of physical disability. I've written all sorts of different ones. Some are funny, some are serious. The last one I think I wrote about my trip to Sydney last year.

0: I got up the ramp. I thought, that's going to be a pain. Hopefully we don't birth at the same port when we come back. But it was. And, yeah, I was so scared getting off the ferry in Manly that I even forgot to take a video of how bad it was. It was just like, I'm going to lose my life getting off here. But I didn't, thankfully. The plane ride was the easiest bit, which is normally, you know, quite nerve-wracking.
1: And it's little things like that, obviously not little to you, because it's a major impediment and barrier. We think in the 21st century, here we are in 2026, that while we're still talking about accessibility and why are people still dissatisfied with the services and inclusion and accessibility arrangements that are in place, because we know we drive around, we see the blue parking bays and we see the ramps and we see people with disabilities with support workers out in the community. So everything must be fine, right?
0: Yeah, until you leave Perth. I'm really blessed to live in Perth because I find the public transport system just brilliant, and it's not as old as Sydney, so there's a lot more accessible venues to go to. There's still some places like in Fremantle and Leederville that have steps, but yep. I always ring ahead and make sure that they have access and, you know, don't go if they don't. Can I just say, though, the Perth Festival are truly committed to making every performance that they put on truly accessible.
1: Yes.
0: They accept the companion card. They do audio description for people with vision impairment. They do Auslan interpreter performances. They do tactile tours. They do above and beyond a lot of things. They even had haptic vests at some of the concerts they did at the East Perth Power Station, and they are fully committed to, yeah, making performances accessible. And if you have an issue that prevents you from going to a concert that you really want to go to, get in touch with them because they will make it happen. At the recent meeting, they reported back about one patron who really wanted to see a particular artist, but they were worried about strobe lighting and the bright lights, and they asked if they could still attend and what they could do about it. So they spoke to the stage managers and they managed to get to them, I think, to a rehearsal where the lights could be dimmed and not as bright. They went above and beyond to be able to get this patient to see the music and hear the music and enjoy the concert just like anyone else would, but take into their needs.
1: And it's fabulous to see across the board that at events, at cinemas, at Anzac Day services and so on, that people with disabilities are being considered, not only just considered, but fully included. And it's because of work from organisations like Physical Disabilities Australia and others. And I really like to promote those organisations that are run by people with disabilities, for people with disabilities, and are peer-led.
0: There's nothing about us without us, right?
1: That's true. Mel, you're a wonderful spokesperson for that organisation, and I was really intrigued when I was doing some research on the PDA website, and I looked your bio up on that website, and it spoke a little bit about the Discovery Awards. Now, tell me about the Discovery Awards and how you won an award for inventing a stick.
0: Yes. Yeah, through PDA. So at the middle of 2023, I saw a post by PDA promoting the Discovery Awards. And when I looked into it, you had to create a video up to 5 minutes on something simple and like grassroots that you invented that helps someone with a disability, any disability. It could be anything.
1: Mm-hmm.
0: And so I thought about, you know, because I do a lot of things that just help me, but the most thing I use all the time is my pointer stick. And it's a white fiberglass kind of pointer stick that I use to do everything my arms can't do for myself, from scratching my head to opening, closing doors to putting my dog's lead on. Everything I can't reach, I can use with my stick. And I made a 5-minute video, 4 minutes 58 actually, on everything that I do with my stick and demonstrated it in my house. And I have a shorter one for putting my like dinner in the microwave and getting it out and pushing the buttons. And I did all of that and videoed it and made it into this video and submitted it. And lo and behold, I won.
1: Yeah.
0: And the prize was to attend the Zero Project Conference in Vienna.
1: Wow.
0: And so I won, yeah, airfares and accommodation for a couple of nights for me and my support worker when I met with the organisers to look at the logistics of getting to Vienna. They only wanted me to come for 4 days, and Like, we're the opposite.

0: sides of the country. And I said, no, there's no way I can do that. If I paid for more nights, then I would love to stay. And so they organized accommodation. I just paid the extra nights. But they paid for the airfares there and back for both of us. And we had an amazing time. The Zero Project Conference was incredible, and all because of my stick that got me there. And so they're looking to promote the Discovery Awards worldwide now. And we've partnered with PDA, or PDA's partnered with the Discovery Awards. It was invented or started in India in 2020. And they recognise and promote innovative assistive solutions for people with disabilities. And most of the time, assistive solutions become a discussion of technology. But the simple solutions developed and used by people with disabilities are often overlooked. And with these awards, we intend to recognise the grassroots innovators for the time and energy that they give to making solutions for people with disabilities to overcome any barrier. And so we want to celebrate these small inventions that help people all the time and promote them and hopefully enable people with disabilities to do more for themselves.
1: That's excellent. Just a reminder that apps and technology can't do everything in the world.
0: Mm.
1: We need these little things. And more often than not, sometimes the simplest thing is the best thing. And just sharing those little innovations amongst people, and people go, oh, that's fabulous.
0: Why didn't I think of that?
1: Yeah, well, exactly. And I'm glad someone did think of that. And now I can use that as well.
0: So by partnering with PDA, we hope to, yeah, get more people making their own videos and submitting them, and more chances of trying to win a trip to Vienna. I've tried every year since and not won it since, but I got top 10 a couple of years ago, and I will hopefully win another trip back. But I also want it open to more members and more people with any disability to apply and try and win a trip to Vienna as well, because the Zero Project Conference is incredible, and to go on stage at the United Nations in Vienna was just like a dream come true.
1: What is the Zero Conference?
0: Zero Project Conference is where they present the award for the Discovery Awards, but it's a three-day conference for people with disabilities and those working in that space who showcase what they're doing in their own country. So it's an international conference. And it's called Zero Project because they want zero barriers in the world. So we're trying to get to zero barriers by having a Zero Project Conference. And it's incredible meeting people from all over the world who are passionate in reducing barriers to people with any kind of disability.
1: And again, if you're listening to the podcast, I will put the link to the Discovery Awards page on the show notes and description of the podcast within that.
0: I will be writing a blog to showcase, and anyone in Australia can apply through PDA, and then we'll choose the top two from Australia to apply for the Discovery Awards. So it's going to be run by PDA for Australian and hopefully New Zealand and a few wider countries in the next few years too.
1: When are those awards, and when do people have to put their videos in by?
0: Hopefully by probably September. Mm-hmm. So there's a blog coming. Keep your eye out. It'll have all the details on how to apply and how to submit your video.
1: Now, Mel, just before we go, tell us about what you are planning to do in regards to your writing. You want to write your memoir, is that right?
0: Yes, I've taken 6 months long service leave and I hope to write my memoir. So 3 years ago in 2023, I had a chance to meet an escort and I had never had any bedroom fun before that and had no idea, didn't think anyone man would love me or my body, didn't think I was lovable. And he taught me otherwise and taught me what my body could and couldn't do and what I liked and what I didn't like, and gave me a confidence I never believed I would ever possess. And it made me realize that there was more to life than just everything I was doing and that I'd missed out in the 43 years before that. And it led me to put myself out there, and I attended a speed dating event run by PASH for people with disabilities, and that's where I met James. We didn't hit it off straight away. There's a story in that I'll be writing my book about. I knew he was the one, but he wasn't sure. And eventually he came around and realized that we were pretty much made for each other. And it's almost 2 years that we've been together now. And I couldn't be happier to wake up next to the love of my life every morning, and can't believe he's still sticking around and that he still loves me for who I am, even though my disability does cause a few issues. But he sees me as Melanie and not as a woman with disability, and loves me for who I am. And it's a huge blessing, and I can't believe how good it is to feel in love.
1: Unfortunately, we have to finish our conversation now, Mel. So is there anything, mm-hmm. before we finish, anything particular that you'd like to tell us about that's happening in Physical Disabilities Australia upcoming in the next few months or so?
0: Just keep an eye on our socials. There's lots happening
1: mm-hmm.
0: In the Australian government space that we need to keep members informed of.
1: Yep.
0: And the social hour every month as well. We've just had our 2024-25 AGM, and we've got a new president and vice president. We've just had a new CEO in the last 2 weeks.
1: Okay.
0: So there's lots of changes going on at
1: yep.
0: PDA.
1: Yep.
0: And hopefully for the better, and just getting stronger and better to represent our members and make a difference in the lives of people with physical disability in Australia.
1: So it's a pleasure to have Melanie Hawkes from Physical Disabilities Australia in the studio with us today on In Plain Sight on Vision Australia Radio. And I'd like to thank Melanie again, once again, for being with us. Thanks, Melanie.
0: Thank you for having me. It's been a pleasure.
1: Okay, folks, that's all we have time for today. And thank you for joining us. I look forward to speaking to you next time. Until then, bye for now. Cheers.
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0: And a very good morning to everyone. Welcome to Saturday. It is the 16th of May and you're listening to Vision Australia Radio, 1179 AM in Melbourne, broadcasting from Wurundjeri country throughout Victoria and indeed across Australia, where you can listen on VA Radio Digital or stream us through varadio.org. 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And however you are listening this morning, a very warm welcome to you all. It is 7:32 and welcome to the Saturday Morning Papers program. I'm Jenny Irving, joined today in the studio by Amanda Smith. Hi, Amanda.
1: Good morning, Jenny. Nice to be here.
0: Great to see you and welcome to Max Williams. Hi, Max.
2: Good morning, Jenny. Great to see you and great to see you, Amanda.
0: Yep, we are here back together again this Saturday morning team to bring you a selection of articles from today's Age, the Saturday Herald Sun, and of course the Weekend Australian, with the reliable ABC kicking in with headlines at 8 o'clock and 9 o'clock. Before we get underway, let's have a look at the weather, an eternal topic of conversation here in Melbourne. We're looking at a beautiful 23 degrees today with a late shower or two. Make the most of it, because the cooler weather does seem to be arriving at last. On Sunday, 13 to 18 with rain, and Monday, 12 to 18 with a shower or two. Around the country, quite a mild day for today. Saturday, Perth is going to be partly cloudy and 20. Showers for Adelaide, 21. 21 also for Hobart and mostly sunny. Canberra, cloudy and 20. Sydney, 23, but showers increasing. 24 in Brisbane and a shower or two. And, of course, mostly sunny in Darwin, expecting a top of 33 degrees, not 23. That's 33 in Darwin. And that brings us to the news for this first half hour. What's coming up? Well, you might have guessed it. The Luke Sayers saga continues. More is revealed about the Labor hire firm Women in Construction as the big build scandal continues, deepens and widens, and another deadly machete attack. First, though, to the only certainty in life, death and taxes. Thanks, Amanda.
1: Yes, thanks, Jenny. And this headline is on the front page of the Weekend Australian: After Death, We Do Tax. Trust Breach. This is by James Kirby and Sarah Eisen. Grandparents who set aside money to help pay for their grandchildren's education and parents making financial plans for disabled children are among the investors who would be caught in the surprise clampdown on new estate planning trusts as the government seeks to defend a raft of politically contentious decisions in Tuesday's budget, overhauling tax rules across the economy. Controversial changes to widely used testamentary discretionary trusts, hidden within the budget papers, became the centre of a political tax contest sparked by Labor's sweeping reforms to raise $77 billion in revenue, breaking promises made just 12 months ago. The Coalition countered with a $22.5 billion tax package of its own on Thursday. An estimated 100,000 investors currently use testamentary discretionary trusts. The reforms have been opposed by planning advisers who lashed the inference that individuals who often sought to put away money for their children to pay for their first home or university were exploiting such trusts as part of outrageous tax planning strategies. Labor on Friday defended the new minimum 30% tax rate on testamentary discretionary trusts, revealed by The Australian to be implemented from July 2028, and described criticism of its policy as nothing but a scare campaign. Jim Chalmers said in Canberra on Friday, "We know that people who want to defend the status quo, including in housing and in the tax system, they want to pretend that this is fundamentally about politics, or they want to pretend that it's fundamentally about the things that we're not doing. We explained why we had shifted our position, and that's because what we're trying to do here is we're trying to better align the tax treatment of people who work for a living with people who get their income in other legitimate ways." Besides testamentary discretionary trusts, the other most utilised form of trusts in Australia is a testamentary fixed trust, which has been explicitly carved out of the policy. The looming tax changes were ruled out of Labor's agenda when it last considered reforms to trusts in 2016. Sources close to the design of the previous policy said there was a clear view that anything interpreted as akin to a death tax was highly damaging. Advice at the time was that you don't play with death when it comes to trust policy, the source said. The Albanese government now contends that its tax increase should not be referred to as a death tax, which they insist should only refer to taxes on assets at the point of immediate transfer after someone dies. I want to make it really clear that we are not changing the arrangements for inheritance taxes, the Treasurer said. The government was very clear, and the documents on Budget Night were very clear, that deceased estates, fixed trusts, existing discretionary testamentary trusts, they're all exempt from the changes that we made on Tuesday night. Dr. Chalmers went on to argue that if people want to avoid paying the 30% minimum tax rate in the future, they could set up a testamentary fixed trust for that purpose. However, experts warned fixed discretionary trusts could not be treated as a like-for-like by the government as it implemented its policy. Rachel Rofe, the estate planning lawyer who brought the item to public attention this week by calling the measure a death duty by any other name, said the change was effectively a move on all estate planning trusts. I have never put a client into a testamentary fixed trust, Ms. Rofe said. They are not like for like with testamentary discretionary trusts. Instead, they just lock in entitlements and undermine the asset protection that makes testamentary discretionary trusts valuable in the first place. Industry analysts suggest the number of testamentary fixed trusts in the market was insignificant. A testamentary discretionary trust is treated through a will and comes into effect after death. It gives a nominated trustee full discretion over how the trust's income is distributed among a defined group of beneficiaries. This differs from a testamentary fixed trust, where income is distributed to beneficiaries according to a predetermined share. Ms. Rofe warned that the increasingly rare testamentary fixed trusts undermined the asset protection that made trusts valuable in the first place. The particular advantage of testamentary discretionary trusts until now has been their flexibility and the ability to stream income to beneficiaries, especially children and grandchildren, who may use the income for items such as education or housing in the future. Matthew Burgess, an estate planning specialist at View Legal, said trusts relating to wills now seem to be targeted as an egregious tax evasion tool, and Labor's proposed change completely annihilates the potential tax benefits of these trusts. To suggest there were some sort of outrageous tax planning strategies is unfair, he said. And that article is After Death, We Do Tax, Trust Breach. The article starts on page one of the Weekend Australian, continues on page four, and it's by James Kirby and Sarah Eisen.
2: And to page seven on the Saturday Herald Sun, and this is also the leading story on the front page relating to the Luke Sayers saga, titled on page one of the Herald Sun, Lewd Pic Secrets Exposed. And on page seven, leads with the headline, Sayers Pic Saga Emails Exposed, AFL Blues Subpoenaed. This article is written by Rebecca Kavanagh. The AFL and Carlton Football Club have been ordered to hand over internal documents and emails relating to the fallout of the Blues' former president's dick pic saga. Documents released to the Herald Sun indicate Luke Sayers' wife, Catherine Sayers, has issued subpoenas for both the league and the club to produce all written communications from the personal and work devices of staff involved. Sharon McCrowan, the AFL's General Manager of Corporate Affairs, who was previously engaged by Mr. Sayers to help contain the fallout of his manhood being posted to his X account in January last year, has been subpoenaed for her communications with Mr. Sayers, as well as with journalists about the issue from the day of the post until now. Julie Traynor, the executive manager of Mr. Sayers' advisory firm, rebranded as Tenet Advisory and Investments, after the lewd photo fiasco, was also called on to provide her communications with Mr. Sayers. It is the latest move by Mr. Sayers in her bombshell Victorian Supreme Court defamation lawsuit against her estranged husband. In March, the Herald Sun first revealed her plan to subpoena correspondence between top league figures and members of Mr. Sayers' camp, with texts and emails sent by senior AFL officials threatening to reveal a cover-up. Her legal team wants the AFL to hand over communications between the league and Mr. Sayers, as well as any of its officers and/or agents, including General Counsel Stephen Mead, that refer to the photo. The subpoenas come as a case is expected to return to court on Monday, where Mr. Sayers will apply for it to be transferred to the Family Division of the Federal Court and heard behind closed doors. But Mr. Sayers will fight for it to remain in the Supreme Court before a jury. The case centres on a photo of Mr. Sayers' flaccid penis being posted to his X account. It was deleted within 15 minutes, with him claiming he had been hacked. The pic was posted while the Sayers were on holiday. Mrs. Sayers had denied suggestions by her husband that she posted the image while he was in the shower, and claims he was not staying with him at the time. And she has accused the AFL of not carrying out an impartial investigation and instead colluding with Mr. Sayers and Carlton to exonerate him, while making her out to be the unstable, untrustworthy, erratic, mentally disturbed wife. AFL spokesman Jay Allen said the matter was investigated in January 2025 to discover if Mr. Sayers had breached rules as a registered official. The AFL stands by its process and people in relation to this matter, he said. The AFL will meet any legal requirements arising from the proceedings between Kate Sayers and Luke Sayers. Mr. Sayers stood down as Blues president despite an investigation by the AFL Integrity Unit, clearing him of any wrongdoing. The investigators did not interview Mrs. Sayers. That article was titled Sayers Pick Saga Emails Exposed, AFL Blues Subpoenaed. It's written by Rebecca Kavanagh and it appears on page 7 and on the front page of today's Herald Sun.
0: 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It's 7:45 and we continue in The Age with an exclusive by Nick McKenzie, Kieran Rooney and Chip LeGrand. State warned of CFMEU push to use women's firm. It's a significant article, starts on page 1, continues on page 4 and I'll be sharing it with Amanda. The state government's Level Crossing Removal Authority was warned in writing that the CFMEU was forcing big build contractors to use controversial labour hire firm Women in Construction, despite its rates being up to 20% higher than competitors. Women in Construction is at the centre of the latest big build scandal after revelations it had secured substantial taxpayer-funded contracts representing itself as a women-led supplier of female workers on Labor's signature infrastructure scheme, despite being owned by a male serial domestic violence abuser and previously managed by a male drug trafficker also accused of family violence. The Age's investigation also revealed the firm has deep links to Vikings and violent criminals who repeatedly used women in construction to place their friends, associates and relatives in lucrative roles in the big build. Premier Jacinta Allan told a parliamentary inquiry yesterday that the allegations about women in construction were disgusting and deeply, deeply concerning. Department of Premier and Cabinet Secretary Jeremy Moore said he was unaware of any briefings to his department concerning the company from big build agencies, police or industry regulators. But the Age has been briefed on and separately cited concerns raised in writing by contractors to the major transport infrastructure agency in 2024. The agency, which has since been renamed the Victorian Infrastructure Development Authority, sat within the Department of Transport, which answered in 2023 to Allan in her role as a minister. The complaints to the agency describe how the CFMEU had successfully demanded that contractors on rail project sites sack a labour hire company that was not aligned with the union and instead employ women in construction. The agency was also warned that this change would mean up to a 20% increase in labour hire costs, but that the project managers had complied. While the state's labour hire authority is moving to rip up the company's licence over concerns about its links to unsavoury persons, Women in Construction still supplies dozens of female workers on the state and federally funded North East Link project. At its height, it previously supplied up to 250 workers across multiple big build rail and road projects, generating an estimated $2.5 million a week. The state opposition and corruption expert Geoffrey Watson SC have attacked the Allan government for not moving more quickly to safeguard the big build from firms such as Women in Construction. Sources speaking anonymously to discuss confidential information also said that Victoria Police and the CFMEU administration had separately received information months ago about criminal identities linked to Women in Construction. The administration was told how the firm had been routinely influenced by bikie gang members to employ or sack female workers on the big build. It is unclear if this information was ever passed to the state government agencies responsible for the big build projects. Four big build insiders told this masthead, on condition of anonymity, that it was an open secret in 2023 and 2024 that the company was being part-managed by a notorious criminal, Wayne Jr. Carter. Carter was a former Builders Labourers Federation union official from Queensland who, in 2012, was jailed for 8 years over his role in a large drug trafficking syndicate. Upon his release from jail, the sources said that former union boss Joe Miles directed Women in Construction to employ Carter as its general manager. You just had to Google his name to figure out Junior was a serious criminal, an insider from a big build project told this masthead yesterday. Everyone knew he had done serious jail time and was the union's pick. Miles and Carter could not be reached for comment. At a budget estimates hearing yesterday, Allan said the Labour Hire Authority had notified state procurement agencies of its intention to refuse Women in Construction's application to renew its labour hire licence. The Premier claimed police and industry regulators were cleaning up the construction industry, with 88 criminal charges laid, 151 licences cancelled and a further 48 licences blocked. The culture is changing. It is changing because there are licences that are being cancelled, there are charges that are being laid, there are whistleblowers that are being protected, she said. Opposition leader Jess Wilson seized on the absolutely sickening revelations to reinstate her promise to establish a royal commission into the big build corruption if the coalition wins November's state election. Allan, when questioned at a parliamentary inquiry about the latest disclosures of criminal infiltration of big build sites, was unable to say when she first became aware of the Women in Construction company or how much it had been paid. Those allegations that have been reported on today, and I do acknowledge that there have been previous allegations that have been made about the treatment of women on work sites, is appalling, is disgusting, and it is behaviour for which I have absolutely no tolerance, Allan said.
1: The Premier said she believed women deserved to succeed in industries such as construction, which is why she had been committed to increase the number of women working in the sector. These policies were used by women in construction to further their influence, and the company, The Age revealed yesterday, became a vehicle for underworld figures and bikies to place their relatives, friends and associates on big build projects. "We are doing everything we can to protect women," Allen said, "to protect girls, to protect all workers on construction sites, because I have zero tolerance for this behaviour. It's disgraceful, it's disgusting, there is no place for it." Allen restated to the Parliamentary Budget Estimates Committee inquiry that any criminal activity or involvement on big build projects should be referred to police, before telling reporters afterwards that she would make the referral herself. Watson said yesterday, before Allen's appearance at the inquiry, that the Premier would likely refer the matter to police, but that this was akin to perpetuating a cover-up, given police can do nothing. Allen denied this when Watson's comments were put to her at the inquiry. "Unlike Mr. Watson, I have absolute confidence in Victoria Police to investigate allegations of criminal behaviour on work sites," she said. Watson, who estimated that corruption on government work sites under the Andrews and Allen governments has cost taxpayers around $15 billion since the big build began, said the latest rorts exposed Allen's abject failure to tackle this scandal. Wilson said Victorians would be appalled to learn that the company exploited a government scheme which prioritised the hiring of women to find lucrative jobs for friends and associates of gangland figures. "The allegations in The Age today are absolutely sickening and go to the heart of the rotten and corrupt culture surrounding Labor's big build," Wilson said yesterday. Labor spent years boasting about getting more women into construction, yet according to these allegations, Labor's idea of supporting women in construction was to funnel taxpayer money to a company owned by a serial abuser. Allen, before replacing Daniel Andrews as Premier in 2023, served as the minister responsible for major projects, transport infrastructure, and the state's largest project, the Suburban Rail Loop. Jacinta Allen was the minister responsible for the big build for years. She oversaw the system, the contractors and the culture that allowed criminal and union-linked networks to infiltrate taxpayer-funded projects, Wilson said. As minister and now premier, she should have intervened. She could have intervened at any time, but repeatedly chose not to. Jacinta Allen won't call a royal commission because she has too much to hide and too much to lose. Labor's program to promote the involvement of more women in the construction industry was developed with the backing and input of the CFMEU, a union whose corruption under former State Secretary John Setka has extensively been detailed by this masthead's Building Bad series. The union has a significant presence on two of the state's biggest projects, the Suburban Rail Loop and the Northeast Link. Women in Construction, a company with links to bikie gangs and Melbourne's criminal underworld, has since 2019 profited from the program and exploited it to secure lucrative jobs for relatives, friends and associates of gangland figures. The founder and owner of the company, Luke Ellery, was convicted in 2019 on two counts of breaching a family violence order and pleaded guilty without a criminal conviction to using a carriage service to harass a woman. A convicted drug trafficker, Wayne Carter, who is also facing family violence-related charges, previously worked as the company's general manager. That story is State Warned of CFMEU Push to Use Women's Firm by Nick McKenzie, Kieran Rooney and Chip Legrand. Comes from The Age, appearing on pages 1 and 4 of The Age.
2: And over to The Weekend Australian, page 8. This article is headlined "Machete Attack Death Link Probe," and it's written by Damon Johnston. A machete-wielding gang broke into a house and kidnapped a man who was later found dead in a playground, sparking a major homicide squad investigation. Victoria Police has confirmed detectives believe the man found dead in a playground in Tarnate in Melbourne's western suburbs was the same man grabbed from a house in South Morang. Homicide Squad detectives are investigating the circumstances surrounding the discovery of a man's body in Tarnate this morning, police said in a statement on Friday. A number of men armed with machetes arrived in a dark-coloured car about 3 a.m. at the house in Darius Terrace, South Morang, before forcing their way into the property and attacking the 30-year-old man who was asleep. Witnesses told police the man was dragged from the house and bundled into the car, which was driven away. A second man and two children also in the house were not injured. About 90 minutes later, emergency services received reports that a man's body had been found in a playground in Tarnate around 4:30 a.m. While police said the body had not been formally identified, they believed it was the South Morang kidnap victim. It can take about 45 minutes to drive the 50 kilometres from South Morang in Melbourne's outer northern suburbs to Tarnate. Police said a post-mortem will be conducted to determine the cause of his death. No arrests have been made. Police were searching the playground crime scene on Friday and an SES tent was erected there. Firefighters were later seen spraying water at the site. Local residents said they were shocked by the discovery of the body. "I was here late last night and usually I don't feel unsafe in this area," one local told the Herald Sun. "I come here very often and now I think I would think twice before going out." That article, Machete Attack Deathlink Probe, appears on page 8 of the Weekend Australian. It's written by Damon Johnston.
0: And just briefly, on page 3 of the Herald Sun, Delta dazzles in Euro contest, writes Zoe Smith and Tiffany Baker. Win or lose, Delta Goodrum's stunning Eurovision performance will help her conquer Europe and make her a global star. The Aussie singer made it to the grand final after she stunned the rapturous Vienna crowd with anthemic song Eclipse. Goodrum put in a powerful performance that left the audience cheering amid a sea of Australian flags. Advancing alongside Australia to the final are Denmark, Bulgaria, Ukraine, Norway, Romania, Malta, Cyprus, Albania and Czechia. They join Belgium, Croatia, Finland, Greece, Israel, Lithuania, Moldova, Poland, Serbia, Sweden, Germany, Italy, France, Spain and the UK. As host country, Austria scores an automatic entry into Sunday's main event. Goodrum told fans, "Amazing, we got through to the grand final. Thank you so much for your votes. I'm so grateful. Keep them coming. My gosh, that was a heart starter." Former Eurovision host Joel Creasy said Goodrum was the best shot Australia had at winning the contest in a long time. That was Delta Dazzles in Euro Contest by Zoe Smith and Tiffany Backer, page 3 of the Herald Sun. As you can hear, we are approaching ABC News headlines at 8 o'clock and we'll be back after that for more readings from today's major papers.

0: Good morning, Sally Bothroyd with ABC News. At least six people have been killed in an Israeli strike in southern Lebanon as the two countries agree to extend their ceasefire for another 45 days. Ali Crew reports.
1: The month-long truce between Israel and Lebanon had been due to expire tomorrow, but the US State Department says the two countries have agreed to extend it after talks in Washington. But the ceasefire hasn't stopped Israel targeting what it says are sites linked to the Iranian-backed Lebanese group Hezbollah. In the latest attack, the Lebanese state news agency says an Israeli strike on a civil defence centre in southern Lebanon killed a number of people, including three paramedics. Hezbollah, which has also continued to launch drones and rockets into northern Israel, did not take part in the talks in the US.
0: Chinese President Xi Jinping will travel to the United States later this year after accepting an invitation from Donald Trump following a two-day visit by the American president to Beijing. Tim Wharton reports.
2: Speaking to reporters on Air Force One on the way back to the United States, Donald Trump revealed that Beijing has agreed to buy 200 Boeing jets with the potential to purchase 750 more. The US president, who also announced China will buy billions of dollars worth of American farm products, revealed he also talked a lot with President Xi Jinping about Taiwan. Mr. Trump says the Chinese leader, who has now agreed to come to the United States, pushed him to end arms sales to the self-governing island, which Beijing claims is its own territory. The US president says he gave no commitment, but will talk to Taiwan's leader before making a decision.
0: The retrial of former Hollywood producer and convicted sex offender Harvey Weinstein has ended without a verdict. A Manhattan jury had been weighing up whether the 74-year-old sexually assaulted actor Jessica Mann in 2013, but it remained deadlocked. It's the second time in a year jurors were unable to reach a verdict on the same case. Nine jurors had wanted to acquit Weinstein, while three found he was guilty. Back home, the Northern Territory government says its new amendments to youth justice laws are good for the community, but some legal experts say they will remove safeguards for children. Tilda Colling reports.
3: On Wednesday evening, Corrections Minister Jared Mailey introduced a bill to Parliament which would enact three key changes to youth justice. The changes would include allowing youth to be held in police watchhouses for up to 48 hours after they've been charged, and how children can be interviewed if they have knowledge about an offence. It would also introduce a provision where if police believe there is a matter of public safety, a support adult does not need to be present during an interview with a child. Naja says the changes are concerning, but the government says the bill is about giving frontline officers clear, lawful powers. The bill will be debated later this year.
0: International students in Sydney are being targeted in a sophisticated scam in which fraudsters pose as Chinese police officers and demand huge cash payments. Digby Werthmuller reports.
4: New South Wales police say victims are being falsely accused of serious crimes, including terrorism and money laundering, before being threatened with arrest unless they transfer money. In one case, a 22-year-old woman lost more than $400,000. Scammers are contacting victims by phone and through apps like WeChat, with police warning the schemes are becoming increasingly convincing. Police urge people to treat any demand for urgent payment with suspicion and never hand over personal or financial information.
0: To sports news and in cycling, Australia's Jai Hindley has finished stage 7 of the Giro d'Italia, the longest stage of this year's race, in third place. Denmark's Jonas Vingegaard crossed the line first after 244 kilometres, over a minute faster than Hindley. Overall leader Portugal's Afonso Eulalio retains the pink jersey after finishing in 15th place. Today's weather forecast, a slight to medium chance of showers, increasing to a medium to high chance south of Elliott. Areas of rain developing between Tennant Creek and Alice Springs. For Darwin, mostly sunny with a top of 33, showers and 21 for Alice Springs. Catherine, mostly sunny and 34 degrees.
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10: Welcome back to Vision Australia Radio and the Saturday Morning Papers program. I'm Jenny Irving, reading today with Max Williams and Amanda Smith. Before we get into the news for this half hour, let's have a look at the weather around the state. Albury-Wodonga, 21 and mostly sunny. Showers increasing for Bendigo, expecting 22 degrees. Rain for Mildura and 18. A shower or two in Shepparton, 23 degrees. Rain for Warrnambool, top of 19 degrees. Warrigal, mostly sunny and 22, and in Geelong, 23 degrees and showers increasing. That brings us to the news. So, coming up, teachers have struck a pay deal with the Victorian government. A leading employer group, AI Group, declares support for a 3.9% pay rise, and Giggle for Girls founder, Sal Grover, loses her appeal. First, though, to the National Socialist Network. Thank you, Amanda.
11: Thanks, Jenny. Yes, and this is following on from the lead story on the ABC News that you heard. Nazis banned with Bondi powers. This is on page 3 of The Australian by James Dowling. Australia's most prolific neo-Nazi hate group has been outlawed under new post-Bondi hate laws after it phoenixed and began secretly planning ways to reform into cells and hide within the March for Australia movement. Home Affairs Minister Tony Burke on Friday announced he had branded the National Socialist Network a designated hate group after a months-long legal and intelligence process began in the aftermath of the December 14 Bondi attack. It's the second such listing after fundamentalist Islamist group Hizb-ut-Tahrir was banned. Under the regime, supporters and participants in the National Socialist Network, NSN, or any clear affiliate or derivative group face up to 15 years incarceration. Despite the NSN in January announcing it would self-dismantle, Mr. Burke said it remained active. What they did, for want of a better term, was they phoenixed, changed their name but didn't change the fact they were still an organisation and were still engaging in the exact sort of behaviour that met the thresholds for this legislation, he said. They thought that by announcing that they had disbanded, that they had evaded these laws. They haven't. The Australian, in February, revealed March for Australia chat groups with infamous neo-Nazi members discussed ways to circumvent the new legislation, while New South Wales National Socialist Network branch leader Jack Elton held a Q&A forum where he said he had discussed the organisation's future with its leader and convicted violent felon Thomas Sewell. Key figures within the banned group used these forums to instruct followers to build networks, draft propaganda, and to stand back and stand by for future directions. He said they were hard at work on what comes next and looking to resume in whatever organised fashion they can. The Q&A was hosted alongside March for Australia organiser Beck Walker, who goes by the moniker Beck Freedom, who commented on the news in the same private chat group saying, "This is crazy. What the F is he, i.e. Mr. Burke, even talking about?" she wrote. Mr. Eltis, during the February Q&A said he and Ms. Freedom were in active discussion and had agreed to advise ex-National Socialist Network members and non-affiliated nationalists to merge into chapters of the March for Australia movement. NSN member Gavin Begbie, who was among the protesters at an anti-Semitic Nazi rally outside the New South Wales Parliament, also shared news of the designation to his followers on an encrypted message service before quickly deleting the post. Minutes later, former Queensland NSN leader Gabe Seymour commented, "So if you obey the law and try to make a new party, they just invent new laws to ban your party and your whole ideology. And this is meant to reduce the prospect of violence?" Mr. Burke said he wouldn't be surprised if the National Socialist Network tried to fight the designation in the courts, as Hizb-ut Tahrir had vowed to do, but said he was confident in our legal position. Supporting, funding, training, recruiting, joining or directing this group constitutes a criminal offence, Mr. Burke said. It sends a clear message to people who believe in racial supremacy that their views have no place in modern Australia. Executive Council of Australia Jewry co-chief Peter Wertheim said that he had been calling for a ban on the NSN since 2021. "We told a parliamentary committee at the time that groups like NSN were operating at a level just below the threshold required to list them as a terrorist organisation, but were using social media in the same way as terrorist groups to groom and recruit impressionable young men to join them," he told The Australian. "Doesn't matter what they call themselves or how they structure themselves, these groups use all the well-known techniques of thuggery and menace that Nazis have always used against Jewish communities and other groups they have targeted. This announcement is welcome and will send a much needed message that these groups and their hateful racist ideology has no place in Australia." That's "Nazis Banned with Bondi Powers" by James Dowling, an article that is on page 3 of the Weekend Australian.
8: And staying with The Australian, going to page 5, AI Group Backs Bigger Pay Rise. This article is written by Ewan Hannon, workplace editor. A leading employer group has declared support for a 3.9% pay rise for nearly 3 million workers, an outcome higher than rival business groups, while urging the Fair Work Commission to reject the ACTU's ludicrous 6% wage claim. In a post-budget submission to the Commission's annual wage review, the AI Group acknowledged the cost of living pressures on households due to the inflation spike caused by the Middle East conflict. Its support for a 3.9% rise from July 1 is above the quantum advocated by other business groups, including the Australian Chamber of Commerce and Industry, which has called for a 3.5% pay rise. In the wake of budget forecasts predicting inflation at 5% compared to wages growth at 3.5%, the ACTU has lifted its claim from 5% to 6%. But AI Group Chief Executive Innes Willocks said on Friday the ACTU claim was ludicrous. "It is significantly higher than expected inflation and risks disemployment by driving higher wage costs into businesses already under strain from the crisis," he said. "We acknowledge the cost of living pressures currently bearing on households due to the inflation spike catalysed by the crisis. However, lifting wages to match what is expected to be a temporary inflation spike will exacerbate the long-term negative effects on an already weakening economy." The Albanese government this week renewed its support for an economically sustainable real wage increase, an above inflation rise, without nominating a percentage figure. Treasury has cautiously forecast a return to real wages growth by June next year, predicting annual wages growth of 3.5% and inflation returning to 2.5%. Within the Reserve Bank of Australia's preferred band. In answers to questions by the Commission published on Friday, the Department of Employment and Workplace Relations and the Department of Treasury said the economic forecasts in the budget were inherently subject to uncertainty, but current conditions are particularly volatile due to the unresolved Middle East conflict. The risks to inflation and employment stemming from the conflict underscore the importance of ensuring that the wage increase awarded by the Commission is economically sustainable, the departments wrote in response to a question about how much weight should be given to recent forecasts by the government and the RBA. Mr. Willock said the economy was facing into recessionary conditions and awarding more than 3.9% would cause significant damage to business and workers. He said employers were feeling the impact of surging prices for fuel, fertilizer, plastics, and other industrial commodities. Businesses simply do not have an endless capability to absorb costs, including wage increases, without passing them on to consumers or fundamentally changing how they work, including the composition of their workforce, he said. In its supplementary submission, the ACCI noted that while inflation will hit 5% next month, the Treasury

0: turn to The Age, page 22, damages doubled after appeal win, writes Michaela Whitbourne. A transgender woman who won a landmark discrimination suit after she was excluded from a social media app marketed as a women-only safe space has had her victory increased by an appeal court and her damages doubled. Roxanne Tickle took the company behind the app, Giggle for Girls, and its founder, Sal Grover, to the federal court in 2022, alleging they breached Commonwealth discrimination laws. The court ruled in Tickle's favour in 2024 and ordered the company and Grover to pay Tickle $10,000 in compensation plus legal costs. Grover and the company lodged an appeal. In a cross-appeal, Tickle asked the court to find the discrimination against her was direct rather than indirect and increase the damages. In a decision yesterday, the full court of the federal court dismissed the appeal and upheld Tickle's cross-appeal. Justices Melissa Perry, Wendy Abraham and Jeffrey Kennett found Giggle and Grover excluded Tickle on the basis of her gender-related appearance and that this amounted to direct discrimination on the ground of her gender identity. The court increased her damages to $20,000. Under the Sex Discrimination Act, it is unlawful for providers of goods and services to discriminate against another person on the ground of the other person's gender identity. Tickle, who was assigned a male at birth, had gender-affirming surgery after 2017. Her birth certificate records her sex as female. In his 2024 decision, Federal Court Judge Robert Bromwich found Tickle was excluded from the app because Grover reviewed Tickle's selfie, which had been uploaded when she registered for the app, and concluded she was male. The judge concluded it was most likely Grover did not know Tickle was a transgender woman and instead excluded her on the quick or reflexive decision that it appeared to Ms. Grover to be a male. She said Giggle for Girls and Grover indirectly discriminated against Tickle by imposing a condition that she must have the appearance of a cisgender woman. Grover confirmed during her evidence in court that she regarded transgender women as male. She described her vision for the app in written evidence as a little corner of the internet where women from all over the world could have a refuge away from men. It would be a place without harassment, mansplaining, dick pics, talking and aggression and other male patterned online behaviour. The app was taken offline in 2022. The court heard Tickle downloaded the Giggle app in early 2021. The registration process included uploading a selfie, the court heard. AI software accepted the photo and Tickle gained access to the app. Later that year, however, Tickle's use of the app was restricted and she was blocked from purchasing premium features. Bromwich said in 2024, Miss Tickle is a legal female as reflected in her updated birth certificate issued under Queensland law. The discrimination complained of by Miss Tickle is on the basis of gender identity and not sex. Damages doubled after appeal win by Michaela Whitbourne, page 22 of The Age.
1: Now on page 5 of the Herald Sun, Teachers Hit Pay Dirt by Rebecca Borg and Brooke Grebbett-Craig. Teachers will receive better pay and more student-free days under a new offer put forward by the state government in a last-ditch effort to stop mass strikes next week. The Australian Education Union on Friday endorsed a principled agreement which will see teachers get a pay rise up to 32.4%. AEU Victorian Branch President Justin Mullaly said teachers, principals and support staff would receive a wage increase over 4 years if union members agreed on the government's offer. If accepted by members, the offer will see staff receive a pay rise between 28.3% and 32.4%, depending on their roles and levels of experience. This means an experienced teacher's pay will increase from the current $118,063 to $151,419 by 2029, including a $15,393 boost this year to take them ahead of New South Wales teachers. An early career teacher would have a pay increase of $12,343 by October 2026. Staff will also receive more student-free days to assist with their excessive workloads, which will be up to their school's discretion. Mr. Mullaly said the offer was a really good agreement that delivered a

0: pay increase well in excess of the original government offer. It's one members can support and one they can endorse, he said. This is a win for teachers, educators, principals and education support staff, but it's also a win for all Victorians. Nationally competitive pay and measures to tackle overwork and burnout will help keep experienced educators in the sector and attract the next generation. Education Minister Ben Carroll said the multi-billion dollar offer was a deal everyone could be proud of. We've got the best paid teachers and the best paid principals, he said. But frustrated union members told the Herald Sun they would vote no. Different percentages for different range teachers doesn't sit right, one teacher said. I don't want more non-face-to-face teaching days. It's not what we need. Our job is in front, in the front, where the magic happens. Another said, I think it's a joke if that's what they're offering when we ask for 35%, which I thought was reasonable. The move marks the government's second offer after 10 months of failed negotiations with the union, after members called for a 35% pay increase, smaller class sizes and more flexible working arrangements, including the possibility of a four-day work week. Mr. Carroll said, if you look at the timelines on this agreement, you'll see it's one of the quickest that's been done. The endorsement comes days before union members were to begin half-day rolling region-by-region strikes. This offer means the strikes will be suspended. Last month, more than 35,000 educators participated in a 24-hour statewide walkout. That story, Teachers Hit Pay Dirt, by Rebecca Borg and Brooke Grebbit Craig, is on page 5 of the Herald Sun.
1: And on page 11 of the Herald Sun, deadly highway cleared for fix, but it'll cost $445 million more. This story is by Matt Johnston. Upgrades to a deadly section of a regional Victorian highway that stalled in 2018 due to cultural heritage concerns have blown out by $445 million, but are finally on track to be built. The Albanese and Allan governments on Friday said that construction would begin this year on the final stage of the Western Highway Corridor upgrade between Bangor and Ararat. 8 years ago, works were halted following First Nations claims the project would destroy birthing trees and other sacred gums. The route was altered as the state government initially tried to push on with the works before wild protests derailed construction and a new cultural heritage management plan was ordered. That heritage plan was ticked off earlier this year. The eye-watering blowout bill means a section of the highway project supposed to cost $157 million will now cost close to $600 million. It also takes the total Western Highway upgrade cost to $1.17 billion, almost $1 billion of which is being picked up by Commonwealth taxpayers following a fresh federal budget allocation this week of $372 million. Victorian taxpayers forked out an extra $73 million in this year's budget. Federal Infrastructure Minister Catherine King said the upgrades between Bangor and Ararat have been a long time coming. We are committed to making this section of highway safe, efficient and importantly, double-laned, and the Albanese government is now investing over $970 million to make it happen, Ms. King said. Victorian Transport Infrastructure Minister Gabrielle Williams said it was a vital safety upgrade. We've worked through the necessary planning and design stages so construction can commence before the end of the year, she said. The Herald Sun revealed earlier this year warnings from a state coroner about the danger of further delays to the project following the deaths of several people in multiple car crashes. Coroner Ingrid Giles said that since the project was initially scheduled to finish in 2020, four people had lost their lives in head-on collisions, which occurred on the relevant stretch of road. When a new cultural heritage management plan for the project was signed off this year by the Eastern Mar Aboriginal Corporation, It noted that the Victorian Infrastructure Delivery Authority had begun work on the plan in 2021 through a heritage advisor. The group also said in a statement that the project area was not simply a location on a map. It was a living cultural landscape that carried our identity, our stories, and our responsibilities. That article, Deadly Highway, Cleared for Fix, is written by Matt Johnston. It appears on page 11 of the Saturday Herald Sun.
2: And shortly before our bottom of the hour break, we're back in the Age pages 2 and 3 for a read which might have a special resonance for anyone who has ever eaten at the famed Brunetti's in Carlton. Hospitality legends showing up, younger brigade, writes Scott Bowles. At 93 years old, Giorgio Angeli is still hands deep in flour every week in the kitchen at Brunetti Classico in Carlton. The Melbourne pastry chef is part of a national brigade of veteran chefs filling a staff and skills shortage in the hospitality industry, nourishing their own lives by continuing to work. What makes Angeli's story even more compelling is his career started in Italy aged 9 and has already stretched to 84 years. It was very hard for a 9-year-old boy to start work at 4 a.m. every morning, he said. Angeli can't imagine his own grandchildren at a similar age doing the same. But it was a necessity, because it was during the war. The opportunity was there, so I had to take it. Angeli made the long journey to Australia for a short-term stint to cook for the Italian team at the 1956 Olympics, then decided to stay. The veteran has interests outside of work. Italian football club Lazio is like a religion to him, and he adopted AFL's Richmond because he opened his first business and raised his family in Tigers' heartland. But work, he stresses, puts a spring in his step. Being around young people and social interaction energises him. And while he's eased off a little, Angeli still works 3 long shifts a week, continuing to help shape the family business. Stories like Angeli's are a bright spot in the great storm of 2026 for the hospitality industry, said Wes Lamberg, chief executive at the Australian Restaurant and Cafe Association. The effect of the US-Iran war on everything from tourism to produce prices adds to a raft of new hurdles for operators, such as the removal of credit and debit card surcharges. But attracting hospitality workers remains an underlying crisis for the industry. While a great deal of energy is directed at the hospitality industry recruitment, the brain drain of senior talent is often overlooked. There's record low uptake in food trade apprenticeships, Lambert said, but we're struggling at both ends, recruitment and retaining talent. It's critical the industry keeps its young talent and is open to retaining seasoned professionals at the end of their careers to fill the gaps, he said. At 82, Sydney chef Marco Taxidis has no plans to retire in the foreseeable future. When I die, or when my body tells me, he answered, at the moment, I'm cool as a cucumber. Taxidis works at Jimmy's Kitchen in the Rocks, splitting his time between writing menus and working the floor, where he feels he can help tutor the next generation of waitstaff. I could tell you stories that would make your hair curl, Taxidis said. Rosa Mitchell, the 70-year-old chef at Rosa's Canteen in Melbourne, isn't just a poster child of the senior variety. Her career route to the professional kitchen was one less travelled. I was a late starter. I was 48. I'd been a hairdresser, she said. Involved in the slow food movement, Mitchell's career segue followed her interests, although she had initial concerns whether she'd find an employer ready to take on a rookie pushing 50. But the maturity and level head she brought to the kitchen proved a blessing. Mitchell disliked the autocratic nature of restaurant brigades. There's no hierarchy in my kitchen. We all help each other. I sweep the floors and mop like everyone. Mitchell, who still works 4 shifts a week, is similar to Angeli in not putting a time frame on retirement. And despite their ages, they are still short of world record pace. Chiro Ono, the sushi master behind Michelin-starred Tokyo restaurant Tsukiyabashi Chiro, finally handed over day-to-day management to his son at 2023. But at 100 years old, still jumps into the kitchen to cook for special guests. Mitchell isn't concerned about breaking records as much as staying engaged and inspiring others. It's never too late to do anything in life, whether you're 20, 40 or 50, she said. As for Angele, he has seen many changes. It is important to honour the old ways while also embracing the new ways. Hospitality legends showing up younger brigade, and I have to say, inspiring the older ones. That was Scott Bowles on page 2 and 3 of The Age. This is, of course, the morning paper around the Saturday Morning Papers programme on Vision Australia Radio in Geelong on 99.5 FM and in Melbourne on 1179 AM. It's 8:32, shy time for a short break.
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2: And welcome back to the Saturday Morning Papers programme on Vision Australia Radio. We hope you have enjoyed the selection of articles so far. We have another sprinkling of different seasonings to bring you. Coming up, property investors pulling out of this weekend's auctions, NDIS spending still rising, and Australian fugitives smuggled to Indonesia were fleeing from threats related to their tobacco business. But first, is the social media account ban having an impact? Amanda brings us this story.
0: Yes, indeed, Jenny. And the story is on pages 20 and 21 of the Herald Sun. The headline is Socials Out as Sport Kicks In. It's an article by Eilid Sproul-Mellis. One third of young Australian teenagers no longer use social media, it can be revealed, 5 months since the sweeping new restrictions came into force, swapping scrolling for sport and real life socialising. The nation's most comprehensive polling to date of under-16s and their parents shows that 1 in 5 children aged 12 to 15 has quit social media as a direct result of the minimum age legislation, while 14% claimed to have never used the platforms. 3/4 of the 700-plus kids surveyed by the Growth Intelligence Centre in May reported to be spending more time on other activities and pastimes since the ban took effect, with exercise and sport the most popular pursuit, 32%. Their average time spent on social media has fallen 20% from 2.4 hours a day to 1.9 hours, with the extra 30 minutes equating to 244 million hours back annually nationwide. More than 20% said they were reading more, doing more schoolwork and study, creative activities such as art and music, or spending more time with family and friends offline. Kids are also turning to other forms of entertainment in lieu of social media, including TV and streaming, 27%, video games, 24%, and watching movies or listening to podcasts, 23%. But the results also reveal 2/3 of young teens are defying the age restrictions. Before the ban, 72% were using YouTube, 53% were on TikTok, and 48% were on Snapchat. Now, 5 months on, 61% are still on YouTube, 35% have remained on TikTok, and 30% are still using Snapchat. Meta-owned Instagram has fallen from 47% of under-16s using it to 30%. Snap, YouTube, Meta, and TikTok all declined to respond to the findings. The continuing high rate of social media platform usage will come as a shock to many of the 2,000-plus parents who were also surveyed, only half of whom reported their children were still using social media. For roughly 1 in 7 parents of an under 16, their child is on the platforms without their knowledge. Many kids are still finding workarounds, with 45% of under 16s claiming to have done so, while 44% had not. Of those who have got around the restrictions, 30% changed their age in the app before the December 10 enforcement deadline. Another 13% have been able to do so since. More than 1 in 4 was able to bypass facial recognition, and 24% started a new account and nominated an older birth date. Even for families with kids still on social media, the ban is driving conversations 77% of parents would not have had otherwise. Melbourne father of two, Gary Kiriakou, found out his eldest son, Matthew, 11, had a TikTok account only after the ban kicked in and Matthew was kicked off the platform. It did not take long before he found a workaround, however. He can't seem to load the dishwasher or put his dirty plates in the sink, but he can figure out how to circumvent the ban, Mr. Kiriakou said. Gold Coast mum Sarah Meganson and her husband David have allowed their daughters, Noah 12 and Lila 15, to continue using Instagram and Snapchat, but only as long as they are open and transparent about how they're using the platforms. My kids and their friends were all worried about how it would feel to wake up one day and have it all gone in an instant, Mrs. Meganson said. 1/3 of kids who are still using social media have an unhealthy relationship with it, the survey revealed. Half said they enjoy social media but are in control of their usage, but 23% said they sometimes find it hard to stop. Another 6% often feel like they can't stop, and 5% feel like they need it to get through the day. Social media should not be treated as an essential part of living. People should stop treating it as if they need it to survive, one wrote. I know it's mainly negative, but everyone uses it, and I would feel lonely without it, another said. I miss being in the know or keeping up to date on what everyone is talking about, one said. Lauren and Ryan Hill's 16-year-old daughter was locked out of her Instagram account for 100 days, caught up in the ban as the then 15-year-old, on December 10. She was very fearful that the social media ban was going to impact her ability to connect, Mrs. Hill said. We've probably been tougher than most on social media, and it was hopeful that the ban was going to make that a whole lot easier, that parents wouldn't have to put limits on because it was going to be limited by the tech companies. A spokesman for Snapchat owner Snap said the platform continues to implement reasonable measures consistent with the social media minimum age law, having removed 415,000 accounts in the first 2 months of the ban. A TikTok spokesman said, in Australia, TikTok is a 16-plus platform, and we continue to proactively detect and remove suspected underage users. If anyone sees an account they believe shouldn't be on TikTok, we encourage them to report it in an app. And that is Socials Out as Sport Kicks In, an article by Eilid Sproul-Mellis in the Herald Sun on pages 20 and 21.
1: And to the Saturday Age on page 21, investors start to pull out of market. This article is written by Robin Willis and Caroline Zielinski. Property investors have been pulling out of this weekend's auctions and showing more caution about purchases, agents said, after this week's budget curbed investor tax breaks. First home buyers have also been inquiring about homes for sale ahead of the weekend, when 1,874 auctions are scheduled around the country. But the auction market remains sluggish after three interest rate rises this year, with several vendors planning to sell prior or postpone their auction plans. Jazz Stephen real estate agent Elise Neymar in Melbourne said an investor who was looking to bid on a property at auction today got cold feet after the budget. What we are getting now is first home buyers or upsizers and less investors, she said. Buyers' agents have also been telling NEMA that investors are pulling out of sales until they can figure out the new rules. From buyers' agents' perspectives, investors are getting cold feet until they get used to the budget, NEMA said. Some are looking for brand new builds, but the next 2 weeks will be tough in trying to get around what's happening with the budget. Once it stabilises, it will be back to normal. James Annett, principal at Bell Property, Armidale, saw a buyer become confused about grandfathering an investment property. I had a situation where a buyer made an offer on a property prior to the budget, but since the budget, they can no longer negatively gear it, so they pulled out, he said. There is an argument to say it's grandfathered as they bought it prior to the budget, but as the contract was signed but not unconditional, their solicitor advised them to pull out. In Sydney, sales agent for Adrian William Real Estate, Norman Tran, said while it was too early to tell what impact it was having on the first home buyer market, Tuesday's budget announcement was paused for thought for investors. Understandably, investors are using it as an opportunity to reassess their plans, he said. He expects investors to be more specific when choosing properties in future. It's whether investment properties can offer benefits if the capital growth is still strong enough to outweigh the inability to claim losses through negative gearing. Sales agent for Pulse Property Agents, Luke Lombardi, has seen a rise in interest from first home buyers this week. I've had a few properties on the market for an extended time and I've received multiple offers this week, Lombardi said. He is marketing 2 one-bedroom units at Cronulla and another 2-bedroom unit at Caringbah. The 1-bedroom units are for sale with price guides of $650,000 and $760,000. But not everyone is feeling so enthusiastic. We have also had a few home buyers pull back after the Tuesday announcement because they are worried about capital gains tax, even though they plan to live in it. There is a lot of generational wealth in the Shire, and they always have the mindset of what else can we buy moving forward. So they take that into consideration. After weeks of watching buyers sitting on the fence, Brezik Whitney East sales agent, Nuri Schick, said the changes have provided an incentive for first home buyers. All of my conversations are around people saying they are sick of paying rent and they want to jump in and buy something. Schick is selling a 29 square metre one bedroom apartment in Rushcutters Bay with a price guide of $475,000 to $520,000. I'm expecting a good crowd for the first opening tomorrow, but because of the size, they will need a deposit of at least 20%. Sales agent for Ray White Tuma Taylor, Walter Burford Williams, said most first home buyers have other worries. The major concern for first home buyers is interest rates, he said. Their focus is getting in the door, not minimising tax. While he has heard stories of potential investors pulling out of deals this week, Burford Williams expressed relief that all the cards were now on the table. At least everyone has some certainty now, and we can get on with things, he said. That article, Investors Start to Pull Out of Market, is written by Robin Willis and Caroline Zielinski. It appears on page 21 of the Saturday Age.
2: 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It's 14 minutes to 8 and we are in the Weekend Australian on page 4. Sarah Eisen writes, NDIS spending still rising despite clamp. Annual spending growth on the National Disability Insurance Scheme has ticked above 11% for the first time in more than a year, despite concerted efforts by state and federal governments to rein in the country's fastest growing social program. As Labor this week revealed plans to slash growth in the $50 billion a year scheme to as low as 0.2% over the forwards through drastic reforms set to deliver more than $180 billion in savings by 2036, fresh data revealed annual scheme growth in the March quarter was about $350 million above projections in June last year. It followed progress made by governments in bringing annual growth down from peaks of more than 20%, which risked seeing the NDIS blow out to more than $100 billion a year to below 10% throughout 2025. But data released in the National Disability Insurance Agency's quarterly report on Friday showed scheme growth had jumped from 10.3% to 11.3% between the December 2025 and March 2026 quarters. Expenses in the 9 months to March totaled about $38 billion, with the number of children aged under 15 on the NDIS still making up the vast majority, or about 67% of participants. Diverting children aged 9 and under with mild to moderate autism away from the NDIS has been a priority of government since Health Minister Mark Butler unveiled the Thriving Kids program in August, before revealing last month that eligibility changes would apply more broadly and result in 160,000 people coming off the scheme in the next decade. Mr. Butler also singled out unscheduled plan reassessments as a key driver of growth, confirming the government would clamp down in coming months on the circumstances in which someone could have a plan reassessed and funding adjusted. More than 115,000 requests were made for plan reassessments in the 9 months to March, which excluded a further 69,000 requests for plan variations. The NDIA report showed 18% of active participants were undergoing at least one plan reassessment in that period, with more than half resulting in plans being increased. Average costs per participant rose by an annual 3% over the past 2 years, with average payments per participant coming to just under $67,000. The figures were released just a day after Mr. Butler introduced legislation in Parliament to implement the most drastic changes to the scheme since its introduction more than a decade ago to firmly drive down growth. Under current rules, a participant can request a plan reassessment or variations at any time, but this is set to change under legislation introduced on Thursday by Labor, which seized on the NDIA quarterly report as a clear demonstration for why its reforms were necessary. On top of halting the ability for participants to request reassessments at any time, the government's changes will tighten eligibility and give the NDIA the power to consider other factors in someone's life, including what family supports are available to them. NDIS Minister Jenny McAllister said it was clear the NDIS was growing too fast and costing much more than ever anticipated. The latest NDIA quarterly report makes it clear that the fundamental barrier we face when it comes to sustainability is the design of the scheme itself, Senator McAllister said. This is exactly why Minister Butler has moved legislation in the House of Representatives to get the NDIS back under control. The government will be asking for support for our proposed legislation from across the Parliament so we can set the scheme up for the future. Labor's bill was referred to a Senate committee, and while the Greens will oppose the legislation, it is likely to pass with the Coalition's support later this year. NDIS spending still rising despite clamp. By Sarah Eisen, page 4 of the Weekend Australian.
0: Page 24 of The Age now. Fugitives were in the tobacco game. Prosecutor. This is by Zach Hope, the Southeast Asia correspondent for The Age. Australian fugitives smuggled to Indonesia from remote Queensland say they were fleeing because of threats from a suspected competitor to their New South Wales tobacco business, Indonesian prosecutors say. Zulfikar Al-Juburi and Duong Tan Lee have been detained in Indonesia since their illicit flight from Port Stewart in far north Queensland touched down in Mareuke, South Papua, on November 17. So has the Australian pilot, J. Victor Davis, who told an Indonesian court this week he would not have collected the passengers had he known they did not have passports or visas and were illegally trying to enter Indonesia. All three face maximum jail sentences of 5 years. Al-Juburi, 34, was on bail in New South Wales for kidnapping offences when he fled, and Duong, 35, was wanted in New South Wales on three outstanding warrants, including for large-scale drug supply, according to the Australian Federal Police. Davis's boss, Grant Bernard Schultz, who ran charter company Sterling Aviation, was charged by the AFP in March, accused of coordinating a sophisticated people smuggling operation to help fugitives escape from Australia. Indonesian officials initially believed the stowaways had sought to stay in Indonesia, but prosecutor Kasmawati, who goes by one name, said their statements suggested they had planned to return to their countries of birth, Al-Juburi to Iran and Duong to Vietnam. Al-Juburi showed a picture of his house in Australia that had been shot at, and he felt unsafe for himself and his family to live in Australia, she said. We asked who threatened them. He believed it came from their tobacco competitor. Davis, 32, faced court for the first time in Mareuke this week. He said to the court, "Had I known what was instructed was illegal, I would not have done it," Davis's defence lawyer Erwin Sirigar told this masthead after the hearing. The AFP alleges the plane's transponder was deactivated between Cowan and Port Stewart and then reactivated over international waters. A fourth person on the plane was an Indonesian pilot whom Kasmawati said received an invitation to train with Sterling Aviation in October 2025. Kasmawati said the pilots were about to take off from the remote Queensland community of Cowan when they were told to fly to nearby Port Stewart to pick up two passengers. As an experienced pilot who has been with Sterling since 2023, he, that's Davis, should understand that cross-border flights need a passport and visa. However, as the condition was hectic, as he stated, he just immediately took them without checking, she said. Kasmawati said a mystery man in Indonesia named Simon might have been involved, supposedly telling Al-Juburi that relevant documents would be waiting for him upon their arrival in South Papua. Schultz was bailed at Ipswich Magistrates Court in March, and Sterling Aviation has gone into liquidation. Schultz could not be reached for comment. That story, fugitives were in the tobacco game, prosecutor, by Zach Hope, the Southeast Asia correspondent for The Age, and the article on page 24 of The Age.
1: And to the Weekend Australian, page 3, prostate cancer blood test success. This article is written by social affairs editor Stephen Lunn. Screening for prostate cancer using blood tests likely reduces the number of men dying from the disease, a new study has found, reviving a debate over who should be tested. The latest Cochrane review concludes that screening with a PSA, prostate-specific antigen, blood test, lowers prostate cancer deaths by 2 for every 1,000 men screened. The finding comes 13 years after its previous review found no evidence such a process significantly reduced prostate cancer deaths. Australian experts say this is an important shift in the evidence base. After years of debate about whether the benefits of prostate cancer screening outweigh the risk of overdiagnosis and overtreatment for cancers that may never have affected quality of life. Researchers involved in the prestigious Cochrane Review examined the outcomes of 6 clinical trials across Europe and North America, involving almost 800,000 patients, with mortality data coming from a trial of more than 160,000 men over 23 years. We can now say with moderate certainty that PSA screening reduces prostate cancer deaths in men with a sufficient life expectancy. Dr. Philip Dam, senior author from from University of Minnesota, said. This suggests that for the right patient, someone who is well-informed, has a good life expectancy and understands the full implications of screening, there is now a reasonable evidence base to support a conversation about PSA screening. This represents an important change in the evidence for future guideline developers and policymakers to consider. The conclusion of the previous review in 2013 that prostate screening didn't significantly reduce prostate cancer deaths was a factor in some countries not introducing national screening programs. But an extra 13 years of data had allowed more concrete findings. The landscape has changed considerably since our 2013 review, co-author Juan Franco from Heinrich Heine University in Germany said. Not only do we have stronger long-term evidence on mortality, but the tools available to reduce the harms of screening, such as MRI and active surveillance, have also advanced significantly. Prostate cancer is the most commonly diagnosed cancer in Australia, with around 29,000 men diagnosed last year. Almost 4,000 died. Prostate Cancer Foundation of Australia, Chief of Mission and Head of Research, Jeff Dunn, said the Cochrane Review study was highly significant because it confirms what many clinicians and researchers have observed over recent years. PSA-based screening can reduce deaths from prostate cancer when implemented appropriately. That represents an important shift in the evidence base, Professor Dunn said. We now have far more sophisticated approaches to reduce unnecessary biopsies, minimise overtreatment, and better identify men with aggressive disease who need early intervention. Between 1982 and 2021, the 5-year relative survival rate for prostate cancer improved from 58% to 96%. That article, Prostate Cancer, Blood Test Success, is written by Social Affairs editor Stephen Lunn at The Weekend Australian. It appears on page 3.
2: And just quickly before ABC News headlines, the odd spot on page 2 of The Age. An Illinois museum has been issued a speeding ticket for its replica car from the 1980s series Knight Rider, despite it not moving from its exhibits in years. The Volo Museum near Chicago received a $50 US speeding ticket from New York City. It even came with a speed camera photo showing a black Trans Am with the license plate Knight. The museum has requested a hearing challenging the ticket. We're still trying to figure it out, said museum marketing director Jim Modula. That was the odd spot on page 2 of The Age, bringing us up to ABC News headlines at 9 o'clock. We'll be right back with more reading from today's Age, Saturday Herald Sun and The Weekend Australian after that.

0: Good morning, Sally Bothroyd with ABC News. US President Donald Trump has cautioned Taiwan against declaring independence from China following a two-day summit with his Chinese counterpart Xi Jinping. Emily Grimenz reports from Washington.
1: Mr. Trump says that the US position has not changed on Taiwan, that nothing has changed. But he offers this comment, I'm not looking to have somebody go independent. Now, people were watching what Donald Trump had to say about Taiwan on this trip very closely. The US has said for a long time it does not support the independence of Taiwan. The wording is very nuanced. Washington is always seeking to balance the status of the self-governing island and the US's own relationship with China. And often the US is aiming for this position described as strategic ambiguity.
0: Israel and Lebanon have agreed to a 45-day extension on a fragile ceasefire between the two countries after 2 days of negotiations in Washington, D.C. But as Global Affairs editor Laura Tingle reports, cross-border exchanges are continuing on the ground.
2: It's a ceasefire you're having when you are not having a ceasefire. Israel's defence forces issued emergency evacuation orders to another 4 villages in southern Lebanon today, a move that usually indicates that there are going to be accelerated IDF airstrikes, which it says target Hezbollah facilities, but which frequently destroy residential buildings and infrastructure. There have also been repeated Hezbollah missile and drone strikes into northern Israel, with various estimates for this month put at around 18 a day. Iran has made clear that getting a ceasefire in Lebanon with its Hezbollah proxy is a non-negotiable precondition for any wider deal with the United States.
0: Meanwhile, medics in Gaza say at least 7 people, including a child, have been killed in an Israeli airstrike on a residential building. Israel says it was targeting the leader of Hamas' armed wing, Izz al-Din al-Haddad. It's not clear if he was killed. Mahmoud Basal is a civil defence worker in Gaza. He says hundreds of people have been wounded.
3: The Israeli occupation targeted a building inhabited by citizens, a residential building in the Ramal neighbourhood, Al-Mutaz building, with 3 war missiles that caused partial destruction. There's a big number of missing, victims and wounded due to this targeting.
0: Members of Australia's most prominent neo-Nazi group have remained active online despite claiming to have disbanded. Matt Martino from ABC News Verify reports.
4: The White Australia Group, also known as the National Socialist Network, is now a proscribed hate group after being listed yesterday by the federal government. Anyone involved in the organisation, even if it changes its name, risks 15 years in jail. The group announced it was disbanding in January to get around the laws, but its members have remained active online since. Leader Thomas Sewell has fundraised for a High Court challenge to the laws. He also recently appeared on a vodcast alongside a notorious American neo-Nazi.
0: The Westmac Monster Trail Running Festival continues in Central Australia today, with runners taking on the entire 231-kilometre Larapinta Trail, beginning to cross the halfway mark. Race official Andrea Doyle says Mathieu Pengrazi was the first male runner to reach Ellery Creek Big Hole, and Eliza Brewer was the first female runner. She says they look to be in good condition despite the rainy weather.
5: They were really good. Mathieu had actually had a bit of work done on his leg back at Ormiston. He was in a bit of a bad way there, but whatever they did, they worked their magic, and he was just really fresh when he came through, as was Eliza. She was really fresh too. So they both only stayed probably 20 minutes or so and then headed off.
0: Runners taking on a 128-kilometre section of the trail are setting off this morning. The Dolphins have climbed into the NRL's top 6 with a dominant 32-10 victory over South Sydney at Lang Park. Englishman Herbie Farnworth assisted a try and crossed himself as utility Max Plath continued his push for Queensland State of Origin selection with a standout performance. Taking a look at the weather quickly, Darwin today mostly sunny with a top of 33, Alice Springs showers at 21, Catherine mostly sunny and 34, Tennant Creek a shower or two with a top of 28 degrees. And that's the latest ABC.
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11: And welcome back to the Saturday Morning Papers program on Vision Australia Radio with me, Jenny Irving, Amanda Smith and Max Williams. We hope you have enjoyed the selection of articles from today's Saturday Age, Saturday Herald Sun and Weekend Australian. We continue reading for another hour and then we have our kids program, Happy Pants, followed by the Sporties at 10:30. And my word, what a lot is going on in the world of sport. I was very sad that Collingwood missed out last night. But on the other hand, all the Swans supporters were exceedingly happy. So, you know, you win some, you lose some. But we are not here for sport. We are here for other news. And coming up in this half hour, young Victorians are turning to cryptocurrency to help fund home purchases. The new Solomon Islands Prime Minister is a vehement critic of China, and court action filed against disgraced gynecologist Simon Gordon. First, though, we turn to an article which reminds me of the origin of the word quarantine, which is from the Italian 40 giorni, back in the time of Venice and the first outbreak of the Black Death across Europe. Ships were not allowed to come in or disembark for 40 days, hence quarantine. And Amanda leads with an article about that.
12: Well, thank you, Jenny, for that. That's great to know. Gosh. We're on page 2 of The Australian now. Home at last. Hantavirus Aussies enter $400 million quarantine hub, by Paul Garvey. The five Australian passengers from the hantavirus-stricken cruise ship have arrived in Australia to begin their three-week stint in quarantine. After weeks in limbo aboard the MV Hondius and after days of uncertainty in the Netherlands, as authorities scrambled to find a charter plane and crew willing to transport them, the five Australians and one New Zealander touched down at the Pearce RAAF base north of Perth late on Friday morning. Clad in yellow coveralls and wearing hairnets, gloves and face masks, the passengers waved at waiting camera crews as they were ferried from Pearce to the nearby Centre for National Resilience in Bullsbrook. That 500-bed centre was built at a cost of $400 million during the COVID pandemic, but until now was never used for its intended quarantine purpose. Health Minister Mark Butler thanked the passengers for their patience and suggested they should be comfortable during their time in quarantine. He noted that each of the rooms were equipped with Wi-Fi, television and balconies. Obviously, I'm sure these passengers would prefer to be home. I thank them for their cooperation right through this very difficult ordeal for them, he said. They spent weeks on this cruise ship. They've spent time in the Netherlands in quarantine. And they're now going to spend 3 weeks at this facility. But this facility is very modern and the protocols are the best protocols that can be put in place by health experts. The flight crew and the doctor who accompanied the passengers on their journey to Australia will also spend at least 24 hours in the Bullsbrook facility as they await the results of the passengers' latest hantavirus tests. Assuming these tests come back negative, the crew and doctor will be free to go. To date, 11 people from the NV Hondius have tested positive for hantavirus and 3 have died. Mr. Butler said there had been no ongoing transmission of the virus beyond those who were on board the cruise ship. The incubation period for hantavirus is up to 41 days. The current plan is for the 6 passengers to spend at least 3 weeks in the quarantine facility, with a decision to be made in the coming weeks about their arrangements beyond then. Mr. Butler said Australia's handling of the passengers' arrangements was the strongest of any nation. Most countries where passengers are being repatriated, countries like the US, the UK, most European countries, are quarantining in a central place, whether that's a centre or a hospital, he said. They're repatriated passengers for 2 or 3 days and then allowing those passengers to return home. We have taken the decision to take a stronger approach to quarantine arrangements than that, because we are determined to ensure there is no risk at all of any transmission of this virus into the Australian community. Hantavirus is typically spread through bodily fluids, such as saliva and blood. The Hondius was originally scheduled to take a 33-day voyage from Argentina to remote islands around the South Atlantic, but those plans were derailed when a passenger died 10 days into the journey. The death was originally believed to be the result of natural causes, but was later determined to be the result of hantavirus. The passenger's wife and another passenger also died from the virus. Of the 5 Australian passengers now in WA, 3 live in New South Wales and 2 in Queensland. Home at last. Hantavirus Aussies enter $400 million quarantine hub is the headline on that story by Paul Garvey on page 2 of the Weekend Australian.
13: Into the Herald Sun on page 31, crypto keeps dream alive. This article is written by Alicia Caponi. Young Victorians are turning to cryptocurrency, rent vesting and smaller properties as they chase the great Australian dream of home ownership. Despite cost of living pressures and rising interest rates, Gen Z and millennials are also looking to regional areas and relying on family help to secure places of their own. Research from the Australia-based cryptocurrency exchange Independent Reserve shows that 1 in 10 first home buyers is using crypto to help fund a home purchase, and more than 80% of crypto investors say they plan to use their profits for home deposits. Separate data from mortgage brokerage and financial services group Loan Market indicates more than half of Australians aged 18 to 24, along with 69% of 25 to 34-year-olds, say they believe home ownership is important for wealth creation, a fact that 78% of Victorians surveyed agreed with. Loan Market surveyed 1,000 people earlier this year, while the Independent Reserve surveyed 2,000 people. The latter study found that 55% of first home buyers say Bitcoin, an internet-based currency that operates without a central bank or single administrator, could help them buy within 5 years. Loan Market mortgage broker Samuel Power said young people were still keen to buy their own residences, but usually had to compromise on affordability. This was through looking at regional areas, smaller properties, or rent vesting, where they rent where they want to live, but buy an investment property in a cheaper location. They also leverage government schemes, getting help from their parents or living at home for longer to save up. Mr. Power said that compared with 5 years ago, it was now common for first home buyers to use assets to build up their deposits. Resources such as gold and silver, cryptocurrency, managed funds, and share portfolios were now well in the mix. But his advice for young people wanting to save included observing basics such as cooking more meals at home, having just one streaming subscription, being smart about discretionary expenses, and seeking expert help. I'd say really start as early as you can with as much help as you can is the best methodology, Mr. Power said. Digital currency exchange Bitcoin.com.au's general manager, Nick Roberts, said with most salaries no longer high enough to get into the property market, younger people were looking to digital currencies. He said some companies outside of the big banks would accept cryptocurrency as collateral for home loans, and many Aussies who have used crypto to build home deposits have been investing for 3 to 5 years or longer. A lot of those people that get into crypto early did really well and have used those funds to get into the property market, Mr. Roberts said. But even in the last 5 years, the performance of the assets have been quite good, where people have been able to make some profits and take some wins, or just accelerate the time it would have taken them to actually get into the property market. Cryptocurrency education and coaching company Digital Wealth Group's founder, Siddle Sierra, said it was possible to save for a deposit using crypto. There are consequences if investors don't know what they're doing with digital assets, so it's vital they get the right advice, Ms. Sierra said. I don't think first home buyers should view crypto as a guaranteed house deposit machine. It's a higher risk, high volatility asset, and people need to understand that clearly before entering the market. Crypto keeps dream alive. That article is on page 31 of the Saturday Herald Sun, and it's written by Alicia Capone.
11: To some international news now, page 8 of the Weekend Australian, New Solomon's PM, vehement critic of Beijing. It's by Ben Packham. Solomon Islands MPs have elected one of the fiercest critics of the country's security pact with China as its new prime minister in a setback to Beijing's efforts to dominate the Pacific Island state. Longtime opposition leader Matthew Whale beat rival Peter Shanal Agarwalka in a Friday morning ballot, 26 votes to 22, after former Prime Minister

0: Beijing, trying to kiss their feet. He told the ABC before the Solomons' last election he would publish the text of the Security Pact, details of which have been kept secret, but stopped short of saying he would overturn it. He said at the time he wanted to be fair to all countries and be careful not to cause problems where it's unnecessary to do so. Anthony Albanese congratulated Mr. Whale in a social media post soon after the result was announced. I look forward to working together to continue strengthening our economic, development and security partnership, the Prime Minister said. Former Australian Ambassador to Solomon Islands, James Batley, said there had been lots of water under the bridge since the security agreement was signed. Certainly, it's an opportunity for Australia, the ANU Distinguished Policy Fellow said of Mr. Wales's election. He may tweak policy in ways that don't favour China, but I don't think there's a prospect of a decisive shift against China. Mr. Batley said Solomon's politics required coalition building, so it's not all down to the leader. Lowy Institute research fellow Connor Graham said he expected a modest recalibration rather than a wholesale change in the country's relationship with China. Matthew Whale has been historically one of the more sceptical Solomon Islands politicians of Beijing and was pretty anti the Chinese Security Pact when it first happened in 2022, Dr. Graham said. But he said the Solomons-China relationship was now entrenched, and with the deployment of Chinese police to the country and its rising public debt to Chinese lenders, which had tripled since the pandemic. I think we will possibly see a bit more warmth towards traditional partners, but China's definitely still going to be in the mix, Dr. Graham said. Mr. Whale urged Solomon Islands to join with your government in putting your hand to the plough. Let us all unite and count the cost of effecting the changes that are necessary to position our country to flourish, he said. Mr. Whale said he came to the post at a difficult time, given what is happening throughout the world. We are not immune from the impacts of these geopolitical events. Therefore, your government will exercise discipline and prudent management to see us through these difficult times. Solomon Islands is considered one of the Pacific's most pro-China countries and a leading contender to fulfil Beijing's ambitions to secure a permanent military presence in the region. Mr. Whale told The Australian in March 2022 he had warned Australia a year earlier that the Sogavare government was negotiating a security deal with Beijing that could lead to the establishment of a Chinese base there. The agreement was sealed in April that year. A draft text leaked to the media included provisions to allow Chinese ships to visit to carry out logistic replenishment. It said that Honiara could also request China to send armed police, military personnel and other law enforcement and armed forces to the Solomon Islands. Foreign Minister Penny Wong has warned Australia is in a state of permanent contest with China in the Pacific, a contest others have referred to as a knife fight and a never-ending game of whack-a-mole. New Solomon's PM, vehement critic of Beijing, writes Ben Packham on page 8 of The Weekend Australian.
1: And on page 3 of The Age now, woman files court action against gynecologist by Carla Yeager and Henrietta Cook. A woman who saw disgraced gynecologist Simon Gordon for contraception and ended up having her ovary and fallopian tube removed has filed the first case in a tranche of expected legal action against the former doctor. The 36-year-old claims in documents before the Supreme Court of Victoria that Gordon pushed her to undergo two separate and unnecessary laparoscopies in 2017 and 2022. Holly, who has asked for her last name to be omitted for privacy reasons, has accused the doctor of negligence, fraud and battery for proceeding with the surgeries without basic preoperative scans and concealing pathology results that found her removed organs were completely healthy. This masthead revealed in February the Australian Health Practitioners Regulation Agency, AHPRA, launched an ongoing investigation into Gordon over allegations he performed unwarranted surgeries on women to treat endometriosis, including full hysterectomies. The well-known gynaecologist abruptly closed his East Melbourne clinic late last year. He operated across public and private hospitals, including the Epworth. Gordon did not respond to questions sent by The Age, but

0: As previously said, he decided to retire in November for personal reasons and had always acted ethically and responsibly. Holly's lawyer, Erin Monsalve-Fear of Carboni Lawyers, said the ordeal had been extremely traumatic for her client, describing the procedures as unnecessary. Holly was referred to Gordon in 2017 after moving from Brisbane to Melbourne. She had a history of endometriosis, which was successfully treated via a laparoscopy 2 years earlier. The then 27-year-old was experiencing no pain and had booked the appointment to discuss having a Mirena IUD, a contraceptive device, inserted. It is alleged that during the appointment, Gordon advised conducting a separate laparoscopy during the IUD insertion to check for endometriosis, but did not order any standard diagnostic scans, such as a CT scan or pelvic ultrasound. According to the claim, Gordon purported to see extreme endometriosis during the surgery and conducted multiple procedures. Pathology examinations of tissue removed during the surgery showed only minor endometriosis. It is alleged Gordon did not tell Holly about the findings and she returned in 2022 for an appointment before a reinsertion of the IUD. The claim alleges Gordon then advised Holly to undergo a third laparoscopy to check for further endometriosis, once again without ordering preoperative scans. The doctor removed her left ovary and left fallopian tube during the surgery. Pathology analysis of removed tissue showed a normal fallopian tube, the writ claims. Woman files court action against gynecologist is that story by Carla Yeager and Henrietta Cook, and it's on page 3 of The Age.
1: And on the Saturday Herald Sun, page 24, Pauline's Farage link, Hanson pals with maverick UK politician. Article written by Matthew Benz. One of the first people to send congratulations to Pauline Hanson for her party's success in the Farrer by-election was the UK Reform Party's maverick leader, Nigel Farage. As One Nation was sending shockwaves through established order in Australia, Reform was sweeping through local council elections to do the same thing in the UK. "I did get a note of congratulations from him," said Ms. Hanson of the latest exchange with Mr. Farage. "I spent time in England with him and we have become friends." One Nation's success in the Farrer by-election reflects new polling that shows a majority of Australians want major change to the political order, with 15% calling to tear it all down. "I think both political parties need a shake-up. People are screaming out for change," Ms. Hanson said. The victory in the southwest New South Wales electorate on the border of Victoria and South Australia has changed the dynamic in Canberra. "It's like a revolving door in my office in Parliament with people wanting to come in and speak to me," she said. "It tells me that people can see a future for One Nation as part of the established, as part of the establishment moving forward." Ms. Hanson said discontented voters in Australia and the UK identified the same values that last weekend delivered One Nation its first lower house seat and Mr. Farage's Reform a swath of council seats across the UK. Ms. Hanson recently met up with Mr. Farage at a dinner with US President Donald Trump at his Florida estate, Mar-a-Lago. They regularly swap political pointers. "I did not meet Mr. Trump. He was at another table and I was not going to disturb him," she said. Mr. Farage met the US president during his visit to London. Mr. Trump told the Sunday Times, "I like Nigel a lot. He has a lot to offer. He's a very smart person. They won't bring him in. Think how well they would do if they did. They just haven't figured that out yet." Posting a photo of herself with Mr. Farage at the Florida event last November, Ms. Hanson drew comparisons between the two parties. "Across both countries, voters are done with open borders, weak leadership, and globalist policies that allow out our industries and erase our national identity," she wrote. "One Nation is surging because we say what the major parties won't. We speak for the millions who are sick of being ignored, sold out, and betrayed by a political class that's completely lost touch. According to Tony Barry, director at Redbridge Pollsters, the next election in Australia could see despondent swings in large numbers to Miss Hanson. Pauline's Farage link, Hanson pals with Maverick UK politician, appears on page 24 of the Saturday Herald Sun and is written by Matthew Benz.
2: Staying in this Herald Sun, but turning to page 27, Game On, Why Esports Are Actually a Healthy Play. It's by Shashi Baltutis. Kids are trading aspirations of winning an AFL premiership at the MCG for winning an esports gaming tournament on their computer, and experts say parents should not be worried, within reason. Dr. Dylan Poulos of Southern Cross University is leading international efforts to understand how esports affect mental health in an industry that engages up to 3 billion people globally. Dr. Poulos said he believed the days of the esport player leading an unhealthy sedentary lifestyle were over. For young people whose role models are winning these esports competitions, they're starting to see fit, healthy, well-adjusted young people who promote this, saying, if you want to be good at your game, you need to go for a walk between each game, he said. Esport can be beneficial to children when it is treated like traditional physical pursuits, with teamwork, a ladder, a league, and even a coach. Gunnan Velu, Selvan, 43, was initially concerned when his son Linus, now 16, started playing Xbox games. Mr. Selvan said at first he didn't understand that world, but now accepts it's like a sport. He's out of the world for 2 hours and then he comes back regenerated, he said. Linus is an Air Force cadet who hopes to one day be a pilot, and video game War Thunder allows him to pilot a plane in a virtual world. I don't think it's done anything negative to my studies, and every kid needs the opportunity to engage with his friends, either online or in person, he said. Game On, Why Esports Are Actually a Healthy Play. That was by Shashi Baltutis on page 27 of the Herald Sun. 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It's 9:30.
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2: However you are listening to us this morning, welcome back to the last half hour of our news readings from today's major papers. Coming up, farm succession plans are at risk under the federal government's failure to update old CGT thresholds. The Victorian government gives the go-ahead to a significant wind farm, and our bureaucracy is failing our Indigenous kids. First, though, to tax. Thanks, Amanda.
0: Yes, this is on page 9 of The Age. Coalition has $12.5 billion tax hole, Labor. by James Masola,